0: in Maui as well. We do expect a lot more rain to come, and that is why the island nation of Hawaii is hunkering down. The county here telling people to stay inside, do not go out today, as we're seeing emergency officials flanked up and down the roadways and big wind gusts coming in.
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1: President Trump met with China's President Xi Jinping earlier in the week.
2: President Trump says that Chinese President Xi Jinping agrees that Iran should never have a nuclear weapon. That was during this week's three-day U.S.-China summit here in D.C. But the two did not spend much time talking about things like Taiwan or even AI, according to the president. That is because he says on Taiwan, Xi knows the U.S. position and that that's not changing. Now, for AI, both the U.S. and China have agreed to set up a communication channel for AI-related incidents, except they won't be calling it artificial intelligence, but super intelligence.
5: It's a much more accurate name, because when you say the other, it means it's fake. Artificial means it's fake, and it's not fake.
2: Now, SI or AI will be the main focus, at least it is set to be, when President Trump and President Xi meet again in November.
1: Fox's Alexandria Hoff at the White House. Pope Leo XIV given a big welcome during his trip to France, an estimated 500,000 people filling the Place of Harmony in Paris. Fox's Lauren Green was there.
6: The unstated theme of this trip is renewal. This morning, the Pope visited a small social service agency named after Sudanese convert Saint Josephine Bakita, and later a musical welcome at the Catholic Institute of Paris to meet new Catholics. Nearly 80,000 young people gave the Pope a rock star welcome. A real-time proof that Catholicism is growing among young adults as the dazzling show embraced the imagery of France's most well-known young saints like the 15th century Joan of Arc. With the title of The Pilgrimage That the World May Have Life, Leo, the first American pope, is stressing controlling artificial intelligence and of upholding the value of human life from conception to the grave, a theme directed at the country's politically liberal bent where assisted suicide is now law.
1: And again, Fox's Lauren Green in France. Pope Leo said to hold a mass at the Lord's Shrine tomorrow on Sunday. I'm Paul Stevens, and this is Fox News.
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0: Rising from the heart of the swamp, a beacon of truth is casting its light. From sea to shining sea, The Vince Show. Here's Vince Colonnaise.
1: All right, 844-484-3872. 844-4-THE-USA. That's the way to join us today. From coast to coast, from sea to shining sea. Boy, we have a lot to get to today. What a great day for the President of the United States yesterday at the United Nations. A lot of business for the American people getting done there yesterday as it relates to the security of the Western Hemisphere, getting Greenland inside of our sphere of influence, dealing with Venezuela, Delcy Rodriguez meeting with the president last night. He did a very, very busy day in New York. And that brings us to today, where the Iranian delegation is getting its swing at the microphone. The president of Iran, Pezeshkian, just took the microphones a short while ago and got up there and accused the United States of terrorism. He sounds like a Democrat. It's just, this is everything's projection with these people. It's the United States guilty of terrorism, he says. And notice as you listen to this, of course, this is the translated audio. The U.S. delegation stands up and leaves the room in disgust with the Iranian president as he utters these things. Listen.
2: United States, by using weapons with multiple targeted that sports hall, they martyred, assassinated our scientists, our men, women, and children. Innocent children whom in truth had committed no crimes, no sins. Those who are terrorists and train and protect terrorists describe us as such. We have only defended ourselves.
1: They've done nothing wrong.
2: We are not terrorists.
1: We're not terrorists.
2: Our innocent people have been the targets of cowardly attacks and aggressions imposed upon our country. And we defended ourselves with utmost strength. America and Israel attacked us equipped with the latest technology and weapons.
1: Is this guy going to campaign with Abdul al-Sayed? Any chance he's going to take a campaign stage with him? Remember, he accused the United States of terrorism, says that al-Qaeda is not as much of a terrorist organization as the United States. Pound for pound, the United States responsible for more terrorism than al-Qaeda. That's what Hassan Piker said, campaigning with Abdul al-Sayed. Is the president of Iran going to campaign with him? I mean, you may as well at this point. You know what I mean? Like, if you were trying to figure out, how do I run a campaign directly into the ground? You would have Hassan Piker join you. You would have Kamala Harris join you, which is what he did this week. Abdul al-Sayed did that. And why not have the Iranian president, who's accusing not his own regime of terrorism appropriately, but instead the United States, accusing the United States of terrorism. Why not have that guy just campaign with Abdul al-Sayed at this point? Now, Marco Rubio, the great Secretary of State, he just responded to all of this. He was asked about the remarks by Pezeshkian, and he said it's kind of ridiculous given everything the Iranian regime has done.
3: President Trump must know that the resistance of the Iranian people will only increase in the face of sanctions, increased pressure, and
1: here he comes. Listen.
3: We will never bow our heads or bend our knees. Do you have a response to that today?
4: Yeah, I think slaughtering 10,000 of your own people in protests is a violation of the UN. I hope it's a violation of the UN principles. I think sponsoring terrorist organizations in the region to attack your neighbors, attack energy infrastructure, attack civilian sites, is a violation of the UN system. So I don't know what standing Iran has to lecture anyone on human rights or the international system when they habitually violate it. They violate the sovereignty of every one of their neighbors by sponsoring terrorist organizations that reside within the borders of those countries. They slaughter their own people. They violate rules that were and sanctions that were imposed by the international community against their nuclear weapons program. So I just honestly, I don't know how you stand up there and argue on behalf of the international system when you are the world's leading violator of the international system. That's what the Iranian system has been, unfortunately, sadly, tragically.
1: All right, so he's right about all of those things. Also, I would add the maiming and murder of American war heroes, people who've gone to war in the Middle East, who have been maimed or murdered by these improvised explosive devices and weapons that the Iranians have crafted to kill our people, the attacks on Americans, the attack on the Marine barracks. in Beirut, the endless attacks over the course of the last half century, once again demonstrating the extent to which this is a terror regime. It is a terror regime funding the Houthis, funding Hamas, funding Hezbollah, arming them, leading to all sorts of terror in the Middle East, to the point that the entire region is rooting for the United States to win in this conflict. The entire region wants the United States to win because they want the temperature brought down. They don't want the terrorism in their region. They don't want it to be unsettled. And here the Iranian president arrives. And what a nice country we are. You can land in New York at war with the United States, and then you get to go to the United Nations and then give your big stupid speech where you're completely wrong about everything. What a decent country we are. Could that happen in Iran? Is there any chance that something like that could happen in Iran?
5: No.
1: No, of course not. Why is that? Who's more of a terrorist operation, would you say, given that math? It's Iran, obviously. So they get their chance to bluster today, and it doesn't go anywhere. Marco Rubio spiking it down rather nicely. And President Trump, he indicated yesterday that he's got a big decision to make here. He warned Iran. He said, guys, I'm going to make a decision. You think that the midterms are going to affect my judgment on this subject? They're not going to have any bearing whatsoever. So your attempts to drag this out are not going to have any impact on my decision-making process. I'm not allowing political attitudes to affect me here on this subject. We will win. You won't have nukes, one way or the other. Here's President Trump yesterday with that remark.
6: But I have a big decision to make. Will a deal be made with Iran that lets them rebuild and create a far greater country than it ever was before? Maybe one of the greatest in the Middle East or even the world? Or do I annihilate the Islamic Republic and do it quickly, never giving them a chance to kill and destroy people and countries again? Do I drive them into hell with no chance of survival and no hope of future greatness or generations? But I believe we'll make a deal right after the election, because it doesn't make sense for them not to. They're waiting to see how I do in the midterm election. What they don't realize is that I'm not running. I did that already and won in a landslide. We won in a giant landslide. And I'll be here for 2.5 years. The Republican Party is running, and I'll be helping them. But I am not running. I gave absolutely no credence and will not give credence to the election when it comes to Iran. It doesn't even enter my mind. The only thing that does is that Iran will never have a nuclear weapon.
1: He's got a big decision to make.
6: But I have a big decision to make.
1: He's got a big decision to make. He told Iran, he said, that decision will be made after the midterms. What does that mean for Iran? Well, it means the clock is ticking. This is not the kind of thing I would wait on. If you're the Iranian regime, if you're the gay deformed supreme leader who's finding out about this from the president, delivered to you by messenger pigeon in whatever cave you're hiding in, you probably should get to sending back a message really rapidly here. That would be advisable. The president has left every option on the table for dealing with Iran. The never-ending quest for leverage. We've talked a lot about that this week. The never-ending quest for leverage. He stands up there in front of the planet, the United Nations yesterday, and he warns Iran, because annihilation awaits your regime. Now, again, is he talking about the Iranian people? Is he gonna wipe out the Persian people? Is that the president? No, it's not. So don't fall for any of the stupid fear-mongering around that subject. He's talking about what he's done before, remember? When they decapitated the entire regime, they can do it again. The American military can do it again. It's entirely possible. He can wipe everybody out. Pezeshkian, the new gay deformed supreme leader, all of them. He doesn't want to do that. He doesn't want to have to do that. Come to the table, make a deal. Make a deal. That's what he wants. He wants a deal for long-term peace in the Middle East. He wants a deal that improves the lives of the Iranian people, safeguards them against being murdered by their own government, stops the threat of nuclear weapons, stops the funding of terror proxies throughout the region. None of this is hard unless you make it difficult. That's the warning. So the president offering that yesterday. Iran, apparently this morning, not getting the message because they just got up there and ran their sucks again. Marco Rubio had to spike that. But the clock is running. The chance to come to your senses, not much time left. More ahead on The Vince Show.
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19: Day as well, so it'll be a warm start to the week, but rain chances should remain very low. I'm News Channel 3 weather expert Max Claypool.
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1: My jaw is on the floor right now, and I'm trying to compose myself here because there is a lot of hidden camera footage. A lot of hidden camera footage coming out. A lot more from this St. Andrew's Presbyterian Church, home church to James Tallarico. I'm not even using his nickname. You can tell. I'm telling you right now, this stuff is disgusting. This man should not be a senator to represent any state in our country. I've got here, this one is, I'll just get right into it. This is James Tallarico's, one of his pastors, a woman who calls herself Reverend Babs Miller, rambling on. And immediately, I'll just tell you, she says she's not convinced Jesus has ever existed. And she said, if he did exist, he did not die for us. This is supposed to be a Christian church. There is nothing Christian about those claims. Listen to this.
2: Do we really believe that, like, a virgin gave birth to a baby?
3: No.
2: Yeah, okay. I just don't want to offend my own common sense.
3: Yeah, no, don't.
2: Yeah.
3: Absolutely don't. Part of what we encourage here is for people to think for themselves.
2: Yeah.
3: And take what makes sense. It's kind of like what they say in 12-step programs. Take what you want and leave the rest. Mm. So you, and I know that would greatly offend your relatives,
2: yeah,
3: who want to hang on to these archaic rules. Mary and the virgin birth comes out of the pagan belief that the gods came down and impregnated people.
2: Yeah.
3: That people were still hanging on to. Yeah. During that time, we have no way of knowing if Jesus really existed.
2: Yeah.
3: Any more than we have of knowing that the original Buddha ever existed.
2: Yeah, yeah.
3: And whether or not Jesus existed doesn't really matter to me. The fact remains that message that was delivered by someone named Jesus, supposedly, and it could have all been made up for all I know. And the God in the Old Testament is not a loving God.
2: Mm.
3: Some vengeful, killing people kind of God.
2: Yeah.
3: This is a lot of mythology. Jesus was political.
2: Yeah.
3: Jesus was put on that cross not to save us.
1: Oh, goodness. Yeah.
3: Jesus was put on that cross because Rome hated him.
2: Mm.
3: And they thought he was a threat to their domination of that area.
2: Yeah.
3: And so they killed him.
2: Yeah. So he was kind of more of a,
3: save our sins.
2: So he died more as a kind of a social justice,
3: yes,
2: warrior in some sense.
3: Yes. So that makes a whole lot more sense to me,
2: yeah,
3: than,
2: yeah,
3: to say that some God would kill his son for us. Yeah, that doesn't make sense.
2: Never made sense.
3: How does that make up for all the things I could do?
1: Nothing about my faith makes sense. Is that what she's saying? How can they call themselves a Presbyterian church? I'm confused by that. Everything about this place is deceit. Jim, you see this image? This is the video. What is that religious figure behind her? That's not Christian. It's like a...
4: No, it looks like some kind of Indian, maybe?
1: Like an Indian statue behind her? On her bookshelf, as she's rambling on and on...
4: About that, some god. I like that choice of words, some god.
1: She says, you know, Christianity is basically a non-existent faith, that it's silly that you would believe it, that you can pick and choose whatever you want. It's entirely up to you. This is the downfall of our era, by the way, just this idea that you are God and you can control everything. This is where this attitude that life itself is disposable, you can choose who lives and who dies. That attitude that pervades too much of our culture, that's where that comes from. So here she is, straight up engaged in heresy about the core tenets of the faith that she's wearing as some sort of title. There is no way James Tallarico can become the next United States Senator from Texas. No, this should be the end. It should have been the end a while ago of his campaign. He should drop out today. And you may say, by way of excuse, I don't know how you could summon an excuse. Well, this isn't him. This is just some lady at his church. Who knows whether or not he ingested these views. I've got more video. And in the video that's coming up, I've got, apparently, he gave a sermon. That would be Tallarico. Gave a sermon last Easter Sunday. In front of this church, where he started going on and on about how great abortion is. On the moment that Christians mark the resurrection of Christ, he is talking about how to snuff the life out of children from the pulpit on Easter Sunday. In fact, he was so enthusiastic about the subject that his campaign began to freak out, his strategists began to freak out, that maybe he went a little too hard in the paint on child sacrifice on Easter Sunday. I've got the details on that and a lot more. Stay with me right here on The Vince Show.
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6: The U.S. Treasury quietly released its official financial report for 2025. It appears by its own numbers, the U.S. government seems insolvent. It's reported that the Treasury shows about $6 trillion in assets and over $47 trillion in liabilities. Add it all up, and it looks like the U.S. owes more than $130 trillion it doesn't have. 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
1: I'm Carmen Roberts. The nor'easter turns deadly. At least one person has died in a storm that's lashing the East Coast after a tree fell on a man in Brooklyn today, killing him. The storm's considered the worst since Superstorm Sandy.
2: It's ferocious, and it needs to be taken seriously.
1: New York Governor Kathy Hochul.
2: Mark my words, much more is coming.
1: And the storm is causing coastal flooding, power outages, travel delays, and is expected to get worse tonight. Drone and missile attacks flare up again between Russia and Ukraine just days after President Trump met with Ukrainian President Zelensky on the sidelines of the UN General Assembly.
3: We talked about a lot of different subjects, and many of those subjects have very strong agreement. But you know what I want him to do? Make a deal. I want him to settle with Putin, and I want Putin to settle with him.
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3: So this is all breaking news. The Daily Wire obtaining that undercover video footage. It just keeps coming out. Like, how many more shoes could possibly drop before Talarico drops out of this race? Talafrico. How many more shoes? So the video that comes out, this is his pastor, Babs Miller, saying that she doesn't believe in any of the tenets of Christianity. She says she doesn't believe in the virgin birth. She doesn't believe that Jesus ever existed. She doesn't believe he died for our sins. The video didn't go on long enough to find out whether or not she believes in the resurrection. We don't know. Maybe that's the next video that'll come out. But this is what they teach inside of Talafrico's church. And he gave a sermon Easter Sunday last year where he told the congregation that they needed to be more enthusiastic about abortion. We know that because of yet another piece of undercover video. This is Oh, this is Babs Miller again. She's describing how he did this on Easter Sunday and how when he gets into office, he's going to be a big force for abortion, and he'll do it because his mother wants him to. How gross is this? Listen to this.
4: So he's not actually backing off. Like, he's not actually.
5: I can't imagine that James is.
4: Yeah. You know him personally. So
5: yes.
4: I've
5: known him since he was.
4: Yeah, good.
5: He started out in our daycare as an infant.
4: Oh,
5: we
4: wow.
5: used to have a daycare at the church, and he. His mom put him there, and then eventually they joined the church, and he grew up in this church. They had gotten upset with him more than once. Over
4: really?
5: That he
4: oh, so I'm only just saw this one
5: yeah.
4: thing. What else?
5: Well, he, a year and a half ago, maybe, mm-hmm. he preached here on Easter Sunday, and he talked about abortion being okay.
4: Mm-hmm.
5: And, that was not in his script that he was supposed to. Mm-hmm. stick to, and he didn't. He went off, mm-hmm. and they had a fit because they didn't want him to come out that strong. And,
3: Now, by the way, just as you listen to her say this, it's not because Democrats are opposed to abortion. They just know how repulsive their position is on the subject. That's why his campaign advisors, his strategists, were uncomfortable with how far he went. Not because they disagree with him, but because they know that that is election repellent. That when people hear how enthusiastic you are for child sacrifice, they're not interested in supporting you. It's not a good way to attract people to your side. It's a way to repel them. And she said, yeah, they were upset with him. They had a fit. They had a fit about this.
5: Oh,
3: yeah.
5: And they had a fit because they didn't want him to come out that strong. And,
4: But

0: But he didn't walk that back, did he?
1: No.
0: Okay, good. Because...
2: Are these it? I mean,
1: his mother would kill him.
3: Yeah, I got a bucket in there, too.
1: His mother is a very strong woman.
3: Yes, ma'am.
1: And she will take him to town if he... After he gets elected, if he backs down on
0: you. Oh, good. Good.
1: Yeah.
0: Good. Bind. Yeah, yeah. Bind
1: everything. And she'll be right there.
0: Good. And she's a member of the church, too.
1: Yeah. She'll move to D.C. if she has to.
4: He won't back off of child sacrifice. His mother wants him to push for as much of it as humanly possible. And if he doesn't do it, she's going to move to D.C. to hover over him to make sure he does. Is that sick to anybody else? Is this like the sickest crap you've heard? It's disgusting. It's totally disgusting. And meanwhile, like, it drives me absolutely crazy that this guy has even a snowball's chance in hell of claiming this Senate seat. The other piece that drives me crazy is the extent to which I'm constantly reminded by people who live in Texas that these stories are not present. These stories are not... Jim, you're in it. How much is this story breaking through beyond, say, this radio show? These, you know, KLIF. How much is it breaking through beyond our radio affiliates in Texas, KSEV, our great affiliate in Houston? How much is this breaking through? Because I get the impression that lots of people who are flipping on their televisions in Texas, whether they're trying to watch, you know, Cowboys game, a Texans game, or whatever they want to see on television, they're not seeing this, that this isn't breaking through in the local media.
5: No, I'm waiting for questions to be asked. When are they going to ask questions about this? There's nothing.
4: Nobody's asking questions? Are there any press availabilities at all? Is this guy in front of reporters in any capacity? Do they have any chance to ask him? And if they do, are they asking him about, you know, how he's holding up? Or are they asking him real questions about, is that actually your church? I mean, you think about what Jeremiah Wright meant to Obama's campaign. Remember what a tremendous scandal that was for Obama's campaign? He had to distance himself from his pastor and all these things. When it came out that he was preaching these awful anti-American sermons that Obama was present for. And then, of course, like the story became, oh, maybe he wasn't present or whatever. Maybe he didn't hear that one. It was just nonsensical. It was completely nonsensical. But it became a huge scandal, and rightfully so. Jeremiah Wright, if my memory serves, was saying things about like 9/11, America's chickens were coming home to roost. Do you remember all of this? And so here we are in the year of our Lord. I know that Babs Miller doesn't believe in that. 2026. You get evidence after evidence stacked upon each other. The Tallarico is a vehicle for a very dark spiritual battle against the human soul, against the American people. And here he is competing for Senate. And it's not a story of even being told in the Lone Star State. Not at the volume it should be. And I mean, not even at a whisper.
5: The only this interview is crazy. I've seen is with Channel 11's Jim Fink, who's a pretty good reporter. And that's the interview that you've seen where Tallarico does a complete 180 on every position he's ever held.
4: And for political expedience.
5: Exactly.
4: Because his internals are demonstrating that this is having a catastrophic consequence on him. So I guess in that way, there is some evidence that this has proved to be a deserved drag on Tallarico's campaign. That evidence exists in his behavior, certainly. But this should not be a close contest at all. Now, this is, these are just the video, the audio I just shared with you, the undercover video that I just shared with you. These are just things that have developed in the last, 2 hours. This is stuff that has just emerged. I came into today with more stuff on Tallarico. We just got another clip. This relates more directly to the Texas economy. We just got another clip from Lone Star Liberty PAC of James Tallarico himself saying that he needs to end the oil and gas industry in Texas, that oil and gas workers in Texas are destroying the planet, and it's time to, quote, transition the industry. The left all in on transitioning everything. Here's Tallarico on this.
2: I think the thing that frustrates me is the false equivalency, right? We say, well, no energy source is perfect. There are no flaws. Except, you know, renewables maybe are more variable, but then fossil fuels are destroying the planet. And so it's like, are those two things on equal footing, right? I guess my only point is I want Texas to be number one in renewables going forward in the 21st century, right? Right now it feels a little bit like we're the number one supplier of cassette tapes in 1988, right? It's time to transition because that's not going to last very long. And so I guess I just don't know where the hostility comes from in trying to figure out a safer, cleaner, greener path forward. But
4: we've got to get rid of the oil industry. So this guy wants to be a United States senator on behalf of the people of Texas who are majority Christian, whose economy is powered by energy and oil, and he wants to put an end to all of it. Your understanding of Christ himself, your ability to generate a livelihood, he wants to be the senator from your state. Do you understand the stakes? Do you understand what this guy is? And he is a freak. There's another one. He's concerned. He won't even say women. He doesn't even want to admit he knows what a woman is. He's one of these guys who's playing these stupid word games, pretending like woman isn't a real category. He wants people to be concerned about their neighbors with a uterus. Listen to this.
6: Every one of our neighbors with a uterus became the property of the state,
7: one of our neighbors with the uterus, to be able to control their own body.
8: Ironically, the people who are denying choice to everyone with a uterus in our state.
9: We had a vote where the majority ripped those rights away from every single one of my neighbors with a uterus in the state of Texas.
4: Neighbors with a uterus! It is, again, the year of our Lord 2026, and they're still using this insane, insulting, anti-woman, completely bigoted phrasing. You're not a woman. We're just going to distill you down to your reproductive organs. You're a person with a uterus. What? Nobody thinks that's dehumanizing? You're stripping people down all the way down to their reproductive organs. You're just a person with a uterus. This is insanity. And he's not alone in this type of language. He's not alone. Just this week, Kamala Harris was seated with Abdul El Sayed. And some random lady was sitting there asking them about birthing people. This is still going on. Birthing people. Listen to this. Here's a question. This is posed to Kamala Harris, Abdul El Sayed. They're campaigning together. It's an organization called Birth Detroit. And listen to the question. And Kamala is just nodding along to this. And Abdul El Sayed's nodding along as if this woman is speaking some sort of coherent English sentence.
10: And that's what the people of Michigan need from you, from our leaders. That's what black women and black birthing people need in order to move themselves forward, their families forward, their communities forward, the state forward, and this country forward.
4: There's nothing normal about this. There's nothing remotely normal about this. Nothing identifiable, nothing accessible. Does this speak to you? Is this the kind of thing that earns your vote? This bizarro Orwellian language to describe women, designed to diminish them as a category, to pretend that they don't even exist. The party that pretends like it's been standing up for women, instead it's been, of course, attempting, just like they do with black Americans, to utilize them as a voting block and not to deliver any measurable victory to them whatsoever. It's a scam. It's a scam. It's an IQ test, too. This is really a test of whether or not you have any sense whatsoever. Will you fall for this? And so as we head into these midterms, you know, I one of the things that have given me cause for some hope is that you're watching as guys like Abdul El Sayed and James Talafrico are attempting to run away from some of the forces that are dragging them down electorally right now. They're attempting to, the Hassan Piker, I don't want to talk about him. He's just a Twitch streamer from California. Or you get Talafrico coming out trying to convince you that he believes, at least for the moment, that there are two genders. These are stunts that tell you what's going on internally, that this is a problem for them. But it shouldn't just be a problem. It should be the end of their campaigns. We've got to continue to work on that. More ahead on The Vince Show.
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24: Monday as well, so it'll be a warm start to the week, but rain chances should remain very low. I'm News Channel 3 weather expert Max Claypool.
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4: You know, it's amazing as you get like guys like El Sayed sitting there nodding along to referring to women as birthing people, and Tallarico saying things like, oh, a person with a uterus, again, distilling them down to just reproductive vehicles and nothing more. But then they turn around and they'll say things to you like, all you care about is turning women into vehicles for reproduction. They'll project it right onto you. Listen to this. Here's Abdul El Sayed this week. Listen.
3: Too often when government says that you cannot have reproductive care,
4: you can't whack your child. You can't kill off a baby, is what he's saying.
3: You are creating a circumstance in which a adult or sometimes even a juvenile human is being reduced into simply a carrying vehicle for a fetus that has not ever breathed air in the world.
4: Projection. Total projection. As he's doing that very thing, he's sitting there nodding along to birthing people. Person with a uterus. It's amazing. It's amazing the stunts these people pull. And here he is. He was campaigning yesterday with Kamala Harris, which I don't know how that is going to work out well for his campaign. I'm not like, who thought of this? I know it'll rescue you. Bring in Kamala. She's rocket fuel for the election. I don't think there's Democrats who believe that. If you talk to any Democrat strategist in the country, you're like, hey, well, who's the one person he could bring in who would really help his electoral chances? Not a single one of them would say Kamala Harris. Not a one. And yet she showed up yesterday campaigning with the guy. And they were yucking it up. They were having a grand old time. They've got this great relationship. He's not allowed to call her Kamala, though.
5: What we talked about today.
25: Thank you. So I think we're at the point of our new relationship where I'm going to now call you Abdul.
5: Perfect. Okay. For me, it's going to be Madam Vice President. But that's
25: appropriate. That's
5: I'm
25: appropriate.
5: Okay with that.
4: What is it about that woman? What is it about her that's so freaking annoying to listen to? It's not that she's shrill and annoying. I mean, it is. That is part of it. But that isn't really the explanation for why she makes you scrunch up your face as you're listening to her. Like, why do I have to listen to this? And you're probably angry at me that I even played a clip with her voice in it. I get it. I totally get it. I understand that sentiment. What is it about her? You know what it is? It's not that her voice is unappealing. All sorts of people have unattractive voices. All sorts of people have voices that are not melodious and fun to listen to and uplifting. But there's a difference in their sincerity, right? It's like, for instance, RFK Jr. RFK Jr. has got a voice situation. His voice is not the most pleasant to listen to, but I enjoy listening to him speak because he's got something to say. He's telling the truth, and I believe him. He's got integrity. You know what it is about Kamala? It's not the shrillness. It's not the pitch. It's not just the annoyance of the sound. It's the falseness. It's the utter falseness. It's the arrogance. It's the entitlement. It's the absolute disregard for how your life is going. The extent to which she thinks she can just sucker you into giving her power. And then when she gets it, do you think she's going to spend a waking moment being concerned about whether or not the quality of your life improves? No, you can see right through it. It's not just that she's annoying sounding. She's just awful. She's just awful. And El Sayed said, that's my girl. Let's bring her in. I'm sorry. I think that's my birthing. No, not in her case. That's my, she has a uterus. I don't know. Whatever he's calling her these days, he's campaigning with her. Easy stuff. More ahead on The Vince Show.

0: 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I'm here with nostalgia funny car driver Michael Neal from Driven Racing Oil.
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13: Tens of millions braving the nor'easter. I'm Carmen Roberts, Fox News. The nor'easter battering the East Coast has turned deadly as the storm lashes out with heavy rain, tropical storm strength winds, and coastal flooding. A storm has also turned deadly after a tree fell on a 56-year-old man in Brooklyn today, killing him. Fox Weather's Mike Seidel has more from New York's Long Island.
14: We're still gusting 45 to 50 miles an hour. We're at the far eastern end of Long Island on the North Shore. Two more high tides with that coastal flood warning until 6 p.m. tomorrow. We've got the high wind warning. Winds could gust to 60, 65 miles an hour through the overnight hours. The winds here will die down, calm down by tomorrow morning. And then after we get through the high tide at lunchtime tomorrow here on the North Shore, we'll be in much, much better shape. But a long duration nor'easter, the water tries to go out and it can't. So each successive tide is higher than before.
13: At one point today, the storm knocked out power to about 100,000 customers in the region. Nearly 5,000 miles away in the Pacific Ocean, Hurricane Nolo is getting stronger as it aims for Hawaii. Sustained winds are 100 miles an hour, but it is expected to become a major hurricane by early tomorrow morning. And Hurricane Polo is still a powerful Category 4 storm with 145-mile-an-hour winds off the Mexican West Coast. A helicopter crashed southeast of Montreal today, killing all four people on board. Police say the helicopter experienced difficulties before crashing about 31 miles southeast of the city. Firefighters were able to put out the blaze within an hour, but all four people were dead at the scene. And Boeing has reportedly discovered a software glitch in its 737 MAX jets that can knock out some autopilot functions after a missed landing. That's according to the Wall Street Journal. 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
13: President Trump says no to an offer from Iran to reopen the Strait of Hormuz. That thumbs down that he gave, he explained to reporters outside the White House today.
4: They want to make a deal, and I think that's fine. I like making a deal, too.
13: And he said he didn't like the terms that Tehran laid out, including lifting the U.S. naval blockade of Iranian ports. The president says the U.S. controls the Strait of Hormuz.
4: Massive amounts of oil are coming out of the Hormuz Strait. Last night, we had 29 ships come out.
13: In other news, Reuters reports the hacker group Shiny Hunters has access to key FBI information from the agency's job site. Fox's David Spunt has more from Washington.
5: According to Reuters, the digital extortion group called Shiny Hunters says it breached FBI employment files, stealing personal information of current, former, and even prospective FBI employees. Reuters also reports the group claims to have access to specific names and job descriptions involving work in intelligence and counter-espionage spaces. News of the breach first reported by independent outlet 404 Media. Bureau officials tell Fox News they're aware of a cyber criminal enterprise group claiming a compromise of the FBI jobs website. The group reportedly says the hack was not financially motivated. Instead, it apparently wants the FBI to take down a bureau bulletin criticizing the hacking group from earlier this year.
13: And one of the greatest pitchers in baseball history calls it a career.
12: Verlander allowed 2 runs and 5 hits while striking out 6 in his 91-pitch outing against the Pirates, the final of his career. When he was taken out of the game, his 7-year-old daughter Genevieve met him on the mound. Needless to say, that's when the emotions got the best of everyone. Verlander finishes his career with a 3.33 ERA and 3,560 strikeouts, 8th on the career list. I'm Jay Berman, Fox News.
13: And I'm Carmen Robertson. This is Fox News.
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0: rising from the heart of the swamp, a beacon of truth is casting its light. 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
1: All right, 844-484-3872, 844-4-THE-USA. That's the way to join us today. Coast to coast, sea to shining sea. A busy week at the United Nations General Assembly. The president spending the day there yesterday, a mighty address in the morning where he laid out all of the victories he's had in the Western Hemisphere and the effort that he's undertaking right now to create a much more peaceful and less terroristic Iran. The Iranian President Pezeshkian responding today, accusing the United States of being the terror operation. Marco Rubio immediately dunking on that and saying, no, Iran kills its own people, is responsible for a lot of terrorism, and is in no position to lecture the international community about decency. For more on what we're witnessing this week, let's bring in the former Deputy National Security Advisor to President Trump. That is KT McFarland. She joins us now. Hey, KT, great to have you back on the show.
2: Oh, it's always a pleasure. Thank you.
1: It's pretty interesting to see the president's address and then Iran's response today. What do you make of it?
2: I thought the president really, it was a terrific address because he outlined, and it wasn't in any bombastic way, he just set out the facts. He's done what nobody else has been willing to do. And I think it shows just a sense of great moral courage that he's got, you know, going after Iran. Everybody said Iran can't have nuclear weapons, and right. Yet Iran was getting closer and closer to nuclear weapons. And Donald Trump, at personal expense, political expense to him and cost to him, decided the buck was going to stop here and then has dealt with Iran. Iran doesn't have a nuclear program now. If Iran tries to rebuild a nuclear program, President Trump will destroy it again. Mm-hmm. So good for him. It's rarely do you see people in politics who take a position that they know is right, but it costs them politically. Most of the time, to prevaricate. And I just congratulate President Trump for the personal courage he's shown.
1: It seems like to me right now the president wants to see this thing through to the end until he gets a real deal with Iran. But even if you were to pull up stakes today, KT, and say, okay, come home to the American military and we'll get our guys essentially out of the region and bring it back to whatever the status quo was before the war started. Even if he did all that, I feel like we have made tremendous ground and Iran has lost tremendous ground in terms of they've lost their military, their nuclear programs, a skyscraper underground. They don't have their ballistic missile capacity. The ability to generate the missiles is gone. They seem pretty far set back now, don't they?
2: It's going to take them a decade to rebuild to just the point at which they were prior to the war. And if President Trump does do any more military attacks on them, especially if it goes after their industrial infrastructure or their energy infrastructure, that'll set Iran back for a generation. I mean, they'll be a poverty nation. You know, they'll be Cuba for the next 25 years if President Trump does that. You know, there are three options here. Iran comes and negotiates in good faith. Number two, they don't negotiate in good faith, and so we attack them militarily. And option number three is we continue to strangle them. It's called an anaconda strategy, where slowly but surely you economically destroy and strangle and smother a country. It takes longer than a military action, but it's safer. It's just not as sort of fulfilling. And Iran thinks that they're going to like wait President Trump out, that somehow President Trump is going to fold before the election. And that address at the UN yesterday, that was not a man who's going to fold before anything.
1: It seems to me the economic pressure is very compelling. You know, even getting Iran to the table for the first memorandum of understanding by having that blockade in place and shutting them down economically, that almost seems like it drew them out even more than killing their top leadership.
2: Yeah, and because the economic strategy affects 90 million people. You know, and even murderous dictators have a constituency they have to worry about. They can't let 90 million of their people be led to slaughter, be led to poverty and you know, a dire future. They've got to respect some constituencies at some point. It's just how long is it going to take them, or how long is it going to take the Iranian people to say, okay, we've had enough? And it may take a week, it may take a month, it may take a year, but it's going to happen.
1: How big of a deal, shifting to a different topic, Greenland, how big of a deal is this security agreement with Greenland in your view? Because it feels like the president has taken the Don Roe doctrine to the next level here.
2: Like, it's a total game changer, Vince. And here's why. It's, I mean, we got everything we wanted, right? Everything President Trump needed, and we didn't have to pay for it. And it's classic Trump art of the deal. What is his first move in every deal that he tries to do? An outrageous opening position. So he said, we've got to own Greenland. And then we might even have to invade Greenland. And so then, you know, the Trump derangement syndrome people, the NATO guys, the Danes, the media, they, oh, Donald Trump is going to invade Greenland. This is just horrible. Uh-huh. And so President Trump, meanwhile, is negotiating what he wanted, which is operational control over Greenland. And finally, the deal is done. And then the other guys can breathe a sigh of relief. Oh, we did so great a job. Donald Trump didn't invade Greenland. We prevented the invasion. And yet Trump got what he wanted all along. So what has he gotten? He's got a base for his Golden Dome and missile defense. So not only defense of the missiles, but intelligence. He's got the maritime trade route that's going to increasingly become important through the Arctic as goods move by ship from Asia to Europe to North America. He's got control of the underwater sea communications lanes. He's got access and control of who develops Greenland's raw materials, their natural resources, their potentially rare earth minerals, their oil. And the biggest benefit of all is that nobody else can do it without our permission. We have this in perpetuity right. Even if Denmark becomes, leaves NATO, even if Greenland becomes an independent nation, we have that right in perpetuity. And we've edged out the Chinese and the Russians just as President Xi Jinping is landing in Washington to meet with President Trump.
1: Yes. And so when we look at the Western Hemisphere, when we refer to the Don Road Doctrine, this is just the latest chess piece that has moved a big one on the board. Yes. Because I see in Venezuela is being settled down. We got rid of Maduro and his wife. We're watching as a bunch of these South American countries and their leaders, including Milei and Bukele, have these good, healthy relationships now with the United States. He's cracking down on the cartels in Mexico. He's driven the Chinese out of the Panama Canal. And he's working on Cuba as we speak. KT McFarland, mm-hmm. It seems like the president has an intense focus on the Western Hemisphere that I think kind of has escaped the notice of the American media.
2: You're so right. If you look at what the president said and some of the documents that have gone out in his name, we're looking to the future. He's looking to the future, and he wants a Western Hemisphere, American-led, peace, prosperity, that's energy dominant because of all the, you know, Venezuela, the United States, potentially Brazil, we really are going to be the most important area of the world for energy. And as far as trade, we can trade back and forth north and south without having to pass oceans. Right now, we've been Asia-centric, right? We've been focused on Asia trade, or we've been focused on Europe. Trump has said, look, why don't we just focus on the whole Western Hemisphere, North and South America? We can have cheap manufactured goods come from South America to the United States easier than quicker and cheaper and safer than coming from Asia to the United States. We have the energy dominance. And if we're in peace and prosperity, you know, it lifts everybody. I think it's a brilliant idea. And, you know, no American, I worked for four American presidents. Nobody pays attention to South America. They all ignore it. It's just, you know, who knows? It's down the southern border somewhere. But Trump has realized the economic and security potential of a Western alliance of the Western Hemisphere.
1: So how does this all affect China? I know that, you know, when you cut off Venezuela as a black market oil exporter, you're kicking out one of China's power cords. When you cut off Iran in the same way, you're kicking out one of China's power cords. And now, of course, President Trump meets with Xi Jinping this week. How is China impacted by all of this?
2: Well, China, because China wants to be, we're racing. We're having a race with China for artificial intelligence or super intelligence, as President Trump says. We're ahead technologically in most areas, and we have energy, which is the need of the one thing that any kind of the supercomputing needs is massive amounts of energy, electricity, and we have that. China, as you point out, doesn't have that. And so when the president meets with President Xi, we've got some advantages. We have the energy. They have to import energy. It's expensive. And as you said, you know, it's not even guaranteed anymore. Secondly, they need to sell their goods in our market. They make more stuff than they can consume with their own domestic market. They have to export. They have to export to Americans. We're the people who buy all that stuff. But on the other hand, we need stuff from them. We need the rare earth minerals. And until we can find our own supply chain for that, we're dependent on China. And at the same time, we're all kind of tussling over semiconductors and intelligence, artificial intelligence. I think it'd be a great meeting that President Trump is going to have. We have the upper hand, but you know, time will tell if the Russians get abandoned by China, if Iran gets abandoned by China. It depends on what China sees as its own personal best interest. Because yes, the thing about China, it's always been a China first policy with China.
1: Yeah, that's for sure. But it gives me a lot of hope that you describe us as having so much leverage over them in the negotiations. That's a great hand for President Trump to go in with this week.
2: And it's a hand he's made himself. But he didn't have that hand before. Previous presidents have not understood the power of access to the American market. We've given it away for free. President Trump says you got to pay for it. The artificial intelligence and supercomputing, previous presidents have tried to hamper that, especially on the energy dominance part of it. And President Trump has opened that up. So he has a great hand to play. And a lot of it is because he earned that hand.
1: Finally, you talk about energy. I want to mention also Russia and Ukraine. As I understand it, one of the big reasons that diesel prices have gone up around the planet and certainly here at home is because of Ukrainian strikes on Russian diesel refineries. And the president has been trying to seek a ceasefire as it relates to energy targets between those two countries. In fact, he wants to bring that whole conflict to an end. He met with Vladimir Zelensky this week. What do you think is coming in the weeks ahead?
2: Well, as President Trump has said, look, both Putin and Zelensky want this war to be over. They just don't know how to get there. They don't know how to do a deal. And President Trump has positioned himself in a unique place because, okay, he's talked to Zelensky. Zelensky knows he trusts us for a fair deal. And because President Trump did not trash talk Putin, all the people who said, oh, you're not saying bad things about Putin. You must be Putin's puppet. And, oh, you're a Russian agent. And President Trump never took that bait. So now he's the only global leader in a position to negotiate with both sides. I think he's ready to negotiate, and he's got to convince both of them it's time to do a deal. And we'll see. You know, I think he's got other stuff he's doing, too. China, Cuba, Western Hemisphere. He's a busy guy.
1: No, that's true. And this is the one he said he thought he could solve quickly, and he later would come to say, he goes, actually, it was more difficult than I anticipated, but he's still working on it. And I'm praying for his success. KT McFarland, thank you very much. As always, appreciate your wisdom. Always nice to talk to you.
2: It's a pleasure. Thank you.
1: Thank you very much. More ahead on The Vince Show.
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12: Monday as well, so it'll be a warm start to the week, but rain chances should remain very low. I'm News Channel 3 weather expert Max Claypool.
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1: All right. 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
15: Little programming note. You ready for something interesting? So ahead of the convention, the Republican convention, a few weeks ago, I was telling you that to anticipate that we might have some surprises for you during the convention. And sure enough, we had a bunch of very high profile, wonderful guests, United States senators and congressmen, all sorts of people joining us. But one of the surprises that I was looking forward to that did not come to pass during that convention was an interview with the Vice President of the United States, J.D. Vance. We had penciled in a conversation with the Vice President for Thursday of that week. Nothing is certain. It's never certain when you're trying to land a big interview with the President or the Vice President of the United States. It's not certain until they're actually on the phone with you or actually standing with you. You can't be certain of any of these things. But we had anticipated it would be Thursday, and we had no idea what time it would be. It could have been outside of our broadcast hours on our podcast or our radio show, so we were sort of anticipating doing the interview, perhaps recording it, and then sharing with you on Friday of that week. Now, of course, none of that actually came to pass, and here's why. It's because the vice president's schedule got thrown into a little bit of chaos, which is fine. It happens all the time. He had moved from the Wednesday night address to the Thursday night address, and that was enough of a shuffle that the vice president's office decided to upend the previously scheduled events for that day. And that included us. So we didn't get to do the interview with him then. Here's the good news. We are anticipating a conversation with Vice President J.D. Vance very soon. I mean, imminently. Hopefully, I don't know, not today, by the way, not during the next hour and a half, just to be clear, unless something crazy happens. I don't anticipate that conversation in the next hour and a half. But we are anticipating a big conversation, a big interview with him. So, as always, stay with us because I think it's going to be fascinating. In fact, I'm confident it's going to be fascinating to chat with the vice president. He's had a very busy week this week, again, as the president is dealing with international affairs. KT McFarland did such a great job running through all of the ways the president is shoring up the Western Hemisphere, dealing with Ukraine and Russia, dealing with Iran. But domestically, J.D. Vance this week just announced huge numbers of people being kicked off of Obamacare because they're fraudsters. 750,000 people tracked down by the vice president's anti-fraud task force. They're out and they're being further investigated now for any number of reasons, including not just criminal prosecution, but a deportation. These are non-citizens who've been stealing your money, stealing from the American taxpayer, then consequences await. So these guys continue to dig through all of this. So are there things to talk about with the vice president? Yes, there are. Absolutely. And also the campaign trail. You know, the vice president, alongside the president, these guys keep hitting the campaign trail, stopping in all of these must-win states, trying to shore up Republicans' chances of winning in these midterms. It is a big fight. So there's a lot of things that we could get to. Again, stay with me. We're expecting a conversation in the days ahead. Let's go with that. In the days ahead with the vice president of the United States. Don't miss a moment. Got a lot more to get to on today's edition of The Vince Show.
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1: I'm Paul Stevens. That big nor'easter is still impacting millions from the tri-state area all the way up into New England.
2: Heavy band of rain lifting up into southern New England has prompted a flash flood warning for parts of southern Massachusetts, where we are expecting to pick up our biggest rain totals, upwards of 3 to 5 inches of rain through the duration of this storm. Top winds, 30 to 40 mile per hour gusts. Nantucket earlier today gusted in the 60s.
1: And that's Fox Weather's Jane Minar. President Trump weighing in on this week's meeting with China's leader Xi Jinping, and he was asked whether the issue of Taiwan came up at all.
3: Right now it's, you know, fine, it's just moving along, but we didn't spend a lot of time talking about Taiwan. 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
1: The president speaking earlier today with reporters. 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
4: I got an election integrity update for you. The Save America Act. Let's do it. We've got some Save America Act updates for you. Yes, I know that the Congress has been very disappointing in its failure to do anything to protect our elections. Mike Lee is still plugging away. Today, he just moments ago, actually, tried to pass just the voter ID component of it in the United States Senate, and it was struck down. Democrats objected to it. The claim, apparently by Alex Padilla, they're too close to the election. We're too close to the election. We can't have voter ID now. Here's Mike Lee today.
5: It's unthinkable, really, that any lawmaker, Democrat, Republican, or otherwise, would oppose something like this. And you have to wonder why. Why oppose it? Why oppose it any more than you would claim that it would be unfair that you can't withdraw money from a bank account without ID, or you can't board an aircraft without a photo ID? So this approach, the self-attestation approach, the trust me, bro approach, does not, should not, must not be allowed to work in the context of our sacred elections.
4: That's amazing. That's the way the Democrats operate, is the trust me, bro. Although, did they say bro, or is that too gender specific? The trust me, bro basis of elections.
5: Not good for America to not have these laws in place. It's especially bad for America when in some states, including and especially the state of California, not only did they not require voter ID, but as I understand it, they've got a law in place that imposes a penalty. I believe it's a criminal penalty if you even ask someone about an ID on election day at a voting place. This is crazy.
4: It's
5: upside down. It's backwards. So we need a federal voter ID law, and we can pass one right now.
4: Yeah, but no, it didn't happen because Padilla got in the way. He said, no, you can't do that. You're not allowed to do that. Senator Padilla of California, you'll remember him from such hits as attempting to assault the DHS secretary. He says it's too close to the midterms. We just can't pass it now. So what's the plan? You're going to pass it right after the midterms? No. Why not? Well, it'll be too close to the next election. They don't want to pass election integrity. They're perfectly comfortable with the fraud, which exists, to be clear. You know, the Trump administration, they've gone through this fight in every possible direction. Too close. I love that claim. It's the same claim that the courts are now using to explain why we can't have secure mail-in ballots for the midterms. Remember, President Trump, a couple years back in the 2020 election, as he was mounting all of these legal challenges to the way that dumpster fire of an election was conducted, he was often thrown out of court. His challenges were thrown out of court because judges would say, these are challenges you should have brought before the election. Therefore, they're moot. They are not going further in these courts. They're out. Now, the left took those rulings, those judgments, as signs that President Trump had invented election fraud concerns. And many of the courts straight up said, yeah, you're just getting to us at the wrong time. The election's already over. You should have spoke up sooner. So what has President Trump been doing ever since? Well, certainly in the 2024 election, they mounted a whole bunch of legal challenges very early. The RNC

0: led the way. Michael Whatley, the great candidate now running for Senate in North Carolina, is alongside Laura Trump when the two of them were leading the RNC. They mounted a big legal effort to try and protect elections. So in 2024, it was not only too big to rig, but there was an army of lawyers that were working very hard in advance of the election to protect its integrity to the extent that they could. And then as soon as President Trump comes back into office, he has mounted a number of election integrity initiatives that are at his disposal, much of which has been fought back by the left. The left hates what the president is up to. They accuse him of cheating by trying to establish election integrity. In fact, I've got a clip here of Kamala Harris just in the last 24 hours. She's upset that the president has worked to get rid of the fraud. And she says, that's cheating. You're not allowed to do that. You can't get rid of the fraud. That makes you a cheater. Here's Kamala.
1: And so I think part of the point is how we critically evaluate our fight and the tools, understanding that they have tried to, and in some cases have successfully taken the tools that we relied on for the last 50 years.
0: Like gerrymandering the country beyond recognition in order to get unearned political seats, like importing illegal aliens by the millions in order to get unearned congressional seats and electoral college votes, like racially gerrymandering districts, drawing districts on the basis of race in order to accrue unearned political power, using bigotry as a vehicle for it. That's what the left's been doing. The Supreme Court just struck that down, saying that's not actually what you're allowed to do. The Constitution doesn't allow that. The law, the Voting Rights Act, doesn't allow that. You are using racial prejudice as a way to accrue political power? How about no? You're not allowed to do that. You're not allowed to do that. And this has been a sore subject on the left, because when you get rid of the racism, they lose political power. Less racism, better for the country, bad for the Democrats. So here's Kamala Harris. She's addressing a group from the NAACP last night on this subject and saying that as President Trump cleans up the election system, it's bad news for us.
1: The Voting Rights Act, Section 5 and Section 2 is no longer available to us. That doesn't mean we can't organize. They're cheating. With all this redistricting that they are doing, they are cheating by changing polling locations so that our elders who are used to voting at the elementary school down the street may go there on election day and find out it is no longer a polling place.
0: She's a silly person. She's a very silly person. It's the left that removes Donald Trump and any of their unanointed political opponents from ballots. It's the left that says to the places like Maine and Colorado, let's remove Donald Trump from the ballot. Don't give voters the choice. It's the left that removes people like RFK Jr. when he was running in the Democrat primary phase from ballots across the country. Dean Phillips. Remember all of these people? They get removed from the ballot. They don't even want voters to have the choice. Kamala Harris talking about, oh, they're trying to change your polling. But that's not true. Nobody's trying to change your polling place. In fact, the Republican Party would really like you to go to your polling place. It's kind of the whole thing. Go to your polling place, show your ID, prove you're an American citizen, do everything necessary to protect your vote and its integrity, to prevent your voice from being disenfranchised. Kamala Harris inverts it. She turns it on its head in her own low IQ way.
1: They are cheating by purging voter rolls. So we say as leaders then to folks, not only must you register to vote, check your voter registration status to make sure you haven't been purged from the rolls.
0: Well, who's getting purged? Who's getting purged from the voter rolls? That would be non-citizens and dead people. Have you noticed? If there was a real problem here, there's Americans who are just being rampantly purged from the voter rolls. They don't get to vote now because the mean Republicans removed them. You know what? If that was a real story, you would know this person's name. You know that, right, Jim? You would know. You would know that person's name. There'd be a national holiday dedicated to that person. There'd be 60-minute segments. Every CNN and Ms. Now A block would lead with that individual. Look at this poor old lady. She got removed from the voter rolls by those mean old nasty Republicans. Just a voter suppression operation And they would find the biggest freaking sob story they could in the country to share with you. They don't have that. So in the absence of that, you just have Kamala Harris like mindlessly gesticulating and saying, oh, yeah, no, lots of Americans are being hurt here. What's really going is non-citizens and dead people are being removed from the voter rolls appropriately. And Kamala Harris is upset because that's a scheme that they were benefiting from.
1: They're trying to take our tools, but we are a creative people. And we know how to fight. And we have always been fighting against the odds, and that has never deterred us.
0: I have a neat trick for you to defeat the odds here, Kamala. You're not going to use it, so I don't feel hesitant in sharing this advice with you. Become normal. Actually care about the voters. Demonstrate genuine human empathy. Recognize the humanity of your fellow Americans. Stop for one damn minute thinking about yourself all the time and how you can get more power. Actually create a political party, regenerate a political party that it in any way appeals to American voters on the merits. Not trying to trick them. Not trying to mislead them in the weeks leading up to the election. Oh, yeah, I'm going to do good stuff for you. And then meanwhile, behind the scenes, you've got these candidates who are like, actually, I'm going to push abortion like crazy. I actually think that men can become women. Women can become men. You've got these crazy ideas. I'm just suppressing them right now because if I express them, they could hurt me. This is the way these candidates actually are, by the way. This is not even a hypothetical. In Nebraska, we've got a guy who keeps on popping up. His name is Dan Osborne. Now, I'll admit as I play this, and Jim's probably going to be angry at me for playing this audio because it kind of sucks. The audio kind of sucks. But this is audio captured by Town Hall today. It's shared by Town Hall today. More undercover audio of this Democrat. He calls himself an independent. He's a Bernie Sanders guy, Elizabeth Warren guy. He is all in. The reason he doesn't run as a Democrat is because Democrats are not very welcome in Nebraska, which is pretty funny. But that's because of the views that he actually has. So we've had a bunch of audio come out from him where he's like telling some woman named Jane, hey, I can't run on trans and kids. I can't run on opening the borders. If I do that, it's going to wreck my chances of becoming the senator. So I've got to suppress those views. He just got caught on tape saying it again. He said, if I'm going to win this election, I can't go and be publicly the voice for LGBTQ and immigration and all of these issues. I'm going to lose the election. But then once I become a senator, I'm good. I'll be a senator for 6 years and everybody else can F off, is what he says. Listen to this. See if you can make out this audio. Take a listen.
2: I can go and I can be the voice for LGBTQ and immigration and all of these issues. Then I lose the election.
0: I can go be the voice for LGBTQ. I can be the voice for immigration, but then I'd lose the election.
2: It's good in the moment. And, yeah. And so at the end of the day, I'm going to win this election.
0: At the end of the day, I'm going to win this election.
2: And then I'll be the senator for 6 years, and everybody else can F off.
0: And then I'll be the senator for 6 years, and everybody else can F off. That's the spirit. That's it. This is the way it always is. Now, notice again, we've emphasized this over and over. This never happens to Republican candidates. You never have this situation where a Republican candidate is out in public saying that he wants to secure the borders and lower taxes and create an excellent business environment and improve the world for your kids, for your family, your education system, school choice. And then behind closed doors, they're like, actually, I want to destroy the schools. Actually, I want to force everybody into the government programs. Actually, I'd like to drive families apart. Actually, I'd like to advance more abortion. Actually, I'd like to raise taxes. Actually, I'd like to open the borders. That never happens. It does with Democrats. A lot. More on election integrity in just a moment. You know those mail-in ballots that President Trump's been trying to protect? It turns out there are fraudsters out there who are trying to prevent you from having your voice heard. We've got actual criminal details ahead on The Vince Show.
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21: Monday as well, so it'll be a warm start to the week, but rain chances should remain very low. I'm News Channel 3 weather expert Max Claypool.
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1: So we just got a big announcement from the Justice Department, a lot of announcements from the Justice Department, almost hard to keep up even, but luckily I'm on your side so I can keep up with it for you. We've got an announcement that in a town called Eagle Mountain, Utah, the fine people of Eagle Mountain, Utah, which I looked it up, they are a Trump plus 49 town. This is a massive margin for Donald Trump in 2024. Earlier this year, a postal worker during the primary phase was taking all of these ballots that were supposed to be going to voters and instead dumping them in a church dumpster. Here's the Justice Department with the announcement.
2: Justice is working to ensure that our elections are more secure than ever before, and that anyone who commits a crime that violates the integrity of our elections will be brought to justice. Today, in conjunction with the Office of the Inspector General of the Postal Service and Homeland Security Investigations, we are announcing the indictment of Damon Matai C. As alleged in the indictment, the defendant, then a letter carrier for the Postal Service in Utah, destroyed over 300 mail-in ballots that were meant to be delivered to residents for the June 23rd primary. The defendant allegedly threw those ballots into a dumpster in a church parking lot, even though he knew that they were ballots and they were clearly marked as ballots. Election integrity, which includes ballot integrity, by the way, should be a nonpartisan issue. The right of American citizens to have their votes properly counted is vital to determining the rightful winner of an election.
1: Right.
2: But the actions of even one malicious actor on the ground can fatally undercut that security. To address the chronically abused mail-in ballot system, the Postal Service recently issued a regulation that would have required mail-in ballots to have special tracking and design features, ensuring both that ballots do not end up in the hands of people who are not entitled to them, and also that the ballots do end up in the hands of those who are entitled to them. Again, election integrity should not be a political or partisan issue. Who could be against properly tracking mail-in ballots? Unfortunately, but entirely predictably, that regulation was blocked by a judge in Massachusetts. In fact, she blocked the rule before it was even issued.
1: Right.
2: That was reversed, but she issued another injunction. And the litigation extended for so long that that regulation will not go into effect before the 26 midterms.
1: That thing that never happens, it just happened again. So you get this destruction of mail-in ballots. You get people being disenfranchised who are supposed to be able to use mail-in ballots to participate in their elections. And the claim from the left is that's non-existent. That never happens. A postal worker is being prosecuted for it now. And you heard the attorney lay it out there, the prosecutor. He's talking about the president's efforts to try and protect Americans and American citizens with their mail-in ballots and the postal service. This got dragged out to the end, and then the left said, well, the court said, at the behest of the left, there's just not enough time. There's not enough time to protect these ballots. This is a source of outrage to normal people. It's a source of outrage to Justices Alito and Thomas, who came out and said that the court itself intentionally dragged this out as long as possible to prevent Americans from having their ballots protected. It's completely outrageous. This is yet another reason why we have to protect these ballots, but we need the Save America Act. And in fact, what's it going to take to get it? Whether we get it before the midterms or after, what's it going to take? I'm glad you asked. I've got a strategy I'd like to present to you in a moment. And it is, well, it's cutthroat. And it's wonderful. And it's constitutional. And we should do it immediately. More ahead on The Vince Show.

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10: It's not over yet. I'm Paul Stevens, Fox News. That nor'easter still slamming the East Coast did claim at least one life today. Police say a 56-year-old man was killed by a falling tree in New York City. Meantime, thousands of travelers have delayed plans, many facing flight cancellations. That nor'easter continues to pound the Northeast with wind and heavy rain. Fox's C.B. Cotton at New York's LaGuardia Airport.
11: New York State, New Jersey, and Connecticut are all expected to get more rain as the day goes on. And New York Governor Kathy Hochul says with tonight's full moon, it could create an even worse situation with coastal flooding and powerful rough surf.
12: We expect waves as tall as 20 feet in some areas. Winds will be just as powerful as the waves. Wind gusts exceeding 50, even 60 miles an hour. Have already been recorded on Long Island.
11: But the most significant impacts are expected in New England. Boston and coastal Massachusetts are facing pounding rain, street flooding, and wind gusts that could reach up to 60 miles an hour later today.
10: Meantime, in the Pacific, Hurricane Nolo is running parallel to the Hawaiian Islands. Fox Weather's Robert Ray on the Big Island with more.
13: Hurricane Nolo, a Category 2 right now, spinning at about 140 miles to the south of us, and it made its turn to the west, so it will track parallel with the Hawaiian Islands. We expect a lot more rain to come in, and that is a big concern on the Big Island, also in Maui as well. We do expect a lot more rain to come, and that is why the island nation of Hawaii is hunkering down. The county here telling people to stay inside. Do not go out today. As we're seeing emergency officials flanked up and down the roadways and big wind gusts coming in.
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10: President Trump meeting earlier this week with China's President Xi Jinping.
19: President Trump says that Chinese President Xi Jinping agrees that Iran should never have a nuclear weapon. That was during this week's three-day U.S.-China summit here in D.C. But the two did not spend much time talking about things like Taiwan or even AI, according to the president. That is because he says on Taiwan, Xi knows the U.S. position and that that's not changing. Now, for AI, both the U.S. and China have agreed to set up a communication channel for AI-related incidents, except they won't be calling it artificial intelligence, but super intelligence.
20: It's a much more accurate name, because when you say the other, it means it's fake. Artificial means it's fake, and it's not fake.
19: Now, SI or AI will be the main focus, at least it is set to be, when President Trump and President Xi meet again in November.
10: And that's Fox's Alexandria Hoff at the White House. Pope Leo, given a big, large welcome during his trip to France, as an estimated 500,000 people fill the Place of Harmony in Paris. Fox's Lauren Green is there.
21: The unstated theme of this trip is renewal. This morning, the Pope visited a small social service agency named after Sudanese convert Saint Josephine Bakita, and later a musical welcome at the Catholic Institute of Paris to meet new Catholics. Nearly 80,000 young people gave the Pope a rock star welcome. A real-time proof that Catholicism is growing among young adults as the dazzling show embraced the imagery of France's most well-known young saints, like the 15th century Joan of Arc. With the title of the pilgrimage, That the World May Have Life, Leo, the first American pope, is stressing controlling artificial intelligence and upholding the value of human life from conception to the grave, a theme directed at the country's politically liberal bent where assisted suicide is now law.
10: And again, Fox's Lauren Green in Paris. Pope Leo said to hold a mass at the Lord's Shrine coming up tomorrow on Sunday. I'm Paul Stevens. This is Fox News.
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24: All right, stay right there. We got lots to get to and some news tonight. Let's see here. We got the Supreme Court rejecting President Trump's mail-in balloting process. So that's been put on hold. And so we're going to go with the rules that we have in place, and maybe that'll change for 2028. But as for 2026, since already mail-in ballots have already gone out in North Carolina and other states, the Supreme Court says, hey, hold off. We're not going to do anything. The 10-year Treasury yield rose briefly to 5% today, and then it backed down the highest levels in 3 years. So you got that going on. And then, of course, today, all the rage was about artificial intelligence. And what's so interesting in this is, so now you've got the people who are running artificial intelligence saying, hey, okay, now it's time to regulate. And you've got Trump full steam ahead. You also have some other people who are, getting into the argument saying that these doomsday scenarios are overblown and a bit of a... you know, a little bit of an over-dramatization, let's put it that way, that you're now starting to see some people say these people are doing it for marketing purposes, they're doing it for all the reasons, but no, this is not going to be the end of the world as we know it. So this artificial intelligence thing is really starting to get interesting because you have the people who are in there saying, no, this is the, I've seen the end. And then other people who are on the outside saying, it's a bunch of hooey. Then you got President Trump saying full steam ahead. So there's a lot to this, and we'll get into this next hour as we continue on with this artificial intelligence. But it is clearly the issue of the day. There's no question about that. Let's see what else we got going on here. Okay, so hold that thought, because coming up this next hour, this hour, coming up straight ahead, we're going to talk to this Albert Sabin. The book is called Albert Sabin, The Life of a Polio Vaccine Pioneer. And it is this true story of not Jonas Salk, who gets credited with the vaccine, but there was another polio vaccine that was discovered and was administrated. And that's an interesting story in and of itself. So we'll get into that coming up here in just a minute. Hold that thought. And then, of course, phone calls and text messages, 1-844-2-McGraw. That's 1-844-262-4729. America at Night, back in a moment.

0: Man, I love this place. I've been surfing here since I was a kid. Now, seeing my grandson out on the water, it means everything to me. Watching him and taking in the blue waves, the sea breeze, the blurry horizon.
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11: A major victory after years of pushing for changes to California's smog rules. That's Fox Wheels. I'm Jeff Manasso, Fox News.
12: Welcome to America at Night with McGraw-Millhaven. Lots of talk about vaccines these days and lots of talk about the polio vaccine. There is a brand new book that came out this summer that takes a deep dive into the polio vaccine in a way in which really explains a lot of things. The book is called Albert Sabin, The Life of a Polio Vaccine Pioneer, and it's written by Karen Torghele. Karen, welcome to America at Night. Thanks for joining us.
13: Well, thanks for having me.
12: We should say that you worked as an epidemiologist, and you worked for the Centers for Disease Control, and so this is in your world, and so you had a chance to write the book. But let's get started first here with, I thought Jonas Salk was the guy who was the vaccine pioneer, and he was the one who came up with the polio vaccine. Who was Albert Sabin?
13: So Jonas Salk developed the vaccine that's injected, and he was first to develop it and have it tested to show that it was safe and effective in 1955. His worked at the level that was a little different than Sabin. Sabin was working behind the scenes on one that would be developed from a live, attenuated, or weakened form of the virus. And so his would be longer lasting and would work to help stop epidemics, whereas the Salk vaccine did not. But because Jonas Salk was first, we all memorized his name in school. I know I did. And so Sabin became like the second man on the moon. His vaccine is probably what 99% of the world has in their bodies today, but we don't know him by name because we know his vaccine by its name, which became known as the sugar cube vaccine because it was given on a sugar cube, which made it very popular with children and everyone worldwide.
12: Interesting. So there was two different forms of the vaccine, and there's a lot of talk about that. We'll get to that in a minute as we go on. But what made you so interested in this? Why did you want to write this book? What was your energy to write the book?
13: I was fortunate enough to be asked to do a project at the Centers for Disease Control that involved gathering oral histories of some of the scientists who worked at the CDC during the polio epidemic years in the United States. And as I talked to them, I gathered information for background, and I found that there were 6 or 8 books about Jonas Salk, but there was nothing on Albert Sabin. But as I talked to these scientists, I found out that when there was a story to be told about one or the other of them, the ones about Jonas Salk were not very interesting, but if they knew Albert Sabin, their whole body language changed, and they had stories to tell. And they ran along the same lines. He was a great scientist, but he was sort of a prickly personality who had temper tantrums and did outrageous things internationally. So I found out why no one wrote a biography about him, and it turned out to be that people had tried, but because of his personality, when they tried to work with him when he was alive, it just became almost impossible because he was a perfectionist. He was hypercritical, and people would try, but eventually would just give up. So that left it undone, and that bothered me a lot because it became obvious that he was a fantastic scientist and a great humanitarian in spite of his personality, which makes it a much more interesting biography.
12: So you can separate the genius of the scientist versus the bore of the personality.
13: Yes.
12: Yeah, interesting. We'll get to that as well. Who is he? Where did he come from? Who is Albert Sabin?
13: So Albert Sabin and his family lived in what was then imperialist Russia and is now Poland. And they were subject to pogroms and persecution from people who were pillaging and damaging anything related to the Jewish population in their towns. And his family were subjected to some of those things as well. It came to the point that their lives were in danger. And in fact, when Albert Sabin was born in 1906, they kept his birth a secret because they didn't want to bring attention to their family and that there was a new baby. And they also didn't want him registered for anything like the military service later on in life so that he could be drafted. So it was very, very tricky time for his family. They eventually decided that they would have to immigrate for them to survive the situation. So it took them 18 months, but in 1921 they immigrated to the United States and came and were their first port of call was Ellis Island. So they almost didn't make it through because one of the things people were stopped for was a condition that caused blindness called trachoma. And Albert Sabin from birth had been blind in one eye. And this, the reasons are interpreted differently. He would say that it was from amblyopia, which is a birth thing that the muscles in the eyes are affected. But some other people said it was an infection that caused his blindness, which would have eliminated all of them from being able to immigrate. But he had an uncle by marriage in New York who had connections at Tammany Hall. And they made sort of under the table arrangements for them to overlook Albert's blindness. So he was admitted to the United States with his family. His parents were textile workers, and they worked in silk mills in Poland and were very skilled. And it happened that in Paterson, New Jersey, which is not far from New York City, there were also textile mills. So they were able to get jobs pretty much right away and went to work. Albert Sabin was only 14 when they immigrated. So he stayed behind with some cousins in New York City who had lived there for some time and taught him English and history and all the things he would need to know to be able to join his high school class in Paterson, New Jersey and finish on time. And he was a quick study, and in fact, he was able to speak English without an accent within a very short time. And when he went to the high school in Paterson, they said, "Well, we don't know where to put you because your transcripts are all in different languages." And so he said, "Well, let's just do this. Let's just try me in my sophomore year because that's what I would be in Poland. And if I do okay and if I pass, then I can stay with that class. And if not, then I'll repeat it." So they did it and he excelled. He was so smart that he caught up with everything. And he also had a way of endearing himself to teachers and other people who took an interest in him because he was so hungry for knowledge and so eager to learn. And they just took him under their wings. And he later would talk about how important that was to him. So that's how he got established in the United States.
12: Yeah, that's a heck of a story. Being born in Russia in 1906, coming to America speaking not a lick of English, being thrown into a school and then catching on and assimilating very quickly. When did he start to show promise in the scientists, in the sciences, and as a scientist?
13: Well, yeah, that's a great topic because he was originally this uncle that got him had the connections at Tammany Hall was a dentist. And his idea, because he could see that Albert was so bright, was to send him to medical school and then Albert would join him in his dental practice. And he would take over when the uncle was ready to retire. So that was agreed within the family. It was a good way for him to become a professional, even though it wasn't his passion. So he went to 3 years of pre-dental training at University of New York and did well in the sciences, was very interested in that, but just not in dentistry. Then in 1926, a book called Microbe Hunters by Paul de Kreif came out. And he read that book. And when he shut the cover on it, he said, "I am born to be a medical researcher." And that was it for him. He told his uncle he could not be a dentist. He was going to go to medical school so that he could learn all the background for diseases and get some lab experience so he could be a medical researcher. And he never turned back. So he got himself through. He was on his own from then on. He had to work his way through medical school and lived in just horrible conditions, but he never wavered. That was it for him.
12: The book is called Albert Sabin, The Life of a Polio Vaccine Pioneer. The book is written by Karen Torghaile, and she is our guest. So Jonas Salk had the dead version, the dead virus version, which was the shot, and that's invented in 1955. And then Albert Sabin comes along and 5-6 years later invents the live version with the sugar cube. What type of relationship did those two have?
13: Yeah, they were in this small club, kind of, with other scientists who were researching polio. It was a very limited number of people who had the expertise to be able to do that kind of research. They would often meet at different times of the year in different places so they could share their resources and information, things that they had learned, so they could maximize what they could all put together to get a vaccine out to children. Because every summer in the 50s and 40s, parents dreaded summers because that's when polio became active. And children just were kept inside, away from swimming pools, away from any interacting with friends. So there was a kind of a race to beat the polio virus together. So when they would get together at these meetings, Albert Sabin, who was 6 years older than Jonas Salk, would talk with him and mentor him. He could see that he had promise as a scientist, and they would talk well into the night till after midnight about what they were doing and ideas they had, and they became friends in that way. But eventually, Jonas Salk decided he wanted to be kind of on his own. He didn't want this vaccine necessarily to be shared with other researchers. He wanted it to be his own and get the credit for developing the first vaccine. So he pulled away, not just from Albert Sabin, but from many of the other scientists. And he did develop the first vaccine. His way of doing it was to use a killed virus vaccine, which meant that all the viruses in the vaccine were supposed to be dead, which means, in his mind and others, that it should not ever be able to cause disease that it was trying to prevent. And that didn't always happen. There were some situations in which not all the viruses were killed and children died and got sick from them early on. But his idea was, if it's killed properly and if they followed his instructions, it should have been. And so they did develop immunity to the disease within themselves. But his vaccine was not able to stop outbreaks, whereas the Sabin vaccine, which was based on a live virus vaccine that was weakened enough not to cause disease, but was strong enough to stimulate an antibody response in people. It also worked at two levels, at the blood level and the gut level. The gut is where the virus replicated. So when they got the Sabin vaccine, which was not released until the early 60s, they developed a strong immunity and it had the ability to stop epidemics in their tracks, because people were sort of vaccinated in a way if they were exposed to people who got the live virus vaccine, because a certain amount of it was shed. And these were safe viruses that people then took on into their own bodies, and they developed sort of passive immunity to the disease. And later when they got their vaccines, it was the way that they were able to stop huge epidemics that were going on around the world.
12: Albert Sabin, the life of a polio vaccine pioneer. Karen Torghaile, our guest. We're going to come back, talk more about this. And the fact that he was born in Russia is an interesting part of this story. We will come back and talk about that in just a moment. America at Night, back in a minute.
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0: 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Now, seeing my grandson out on the water, it means everything to me. Watching him and taking in the blue waves, the sea breeze, the blurry horizon.
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3: Chris DeMeo, a powerful nor'easter hitting the East Coast this weekend with heavy rain and strong winds. Fox Weather's Mike Seidel is on the eastern end of New York's Long Island.
4: We've got the high wind warning. Winds kick us to 60, 65 miles an hour through the overnight hours. The winds here will die down, calm down by tomorrow morning. And then after we get through the high tide and lunchtime tomorrow here on the North Shore, we'll be in much, much better shape.
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2: The polio vaccine, still controversial today, but how did it get started? And there were two different versions back in the middle of the 20th century, one by Jonas Salk, the other one invented by Albert Sabin. And there's a new book about his life, the definitive biography of Albert Sabin. The Life of a Polio Vaccine Pioneer. Karen Torgagli is our guest. She wrote the book. Now, you were talking about Albert Sabin. You're talking about his was the live version. Jonas Salk was the dead virus, if you will. And talk about when they did the polio test in Russia during the height of the Cold War, because this is a fascinating story. What happened?
3: Yeah, this was a circumstance that no one could have foreseen. But as it happened, because the Salk vaccine was first, it was tested on children in the United States. And when it was proven to be safe and effective, it was given to the majority of the population in the United States. People were so thrilled to have something to combat polio, and it was effective. But that meant that when Sabin developed his own version of the vaccine that he felt was superior, he couldn't test it in the United States because people already had immunities from the Salk vaccine. So at the same time, in 1956, in the USSR, the populations there were having horrific polio epidemics, and they were desperate to find out how to make a polio vaccine for their own people. So this was also the height of the McCarthy era, when they were having all these trials about exposing communists, and it was what was called the Cold War because there were very chilly relations between the USSR and the United States and a very big lack of trust. But they worked out a way, because of the circumstances, to have some Russian scientists come to the United States and learn from the people who knew how to make polio vaccines. So there were four scientists who came over. One actually turned out to be a KGB agent posing as a scientist. But the others, Mikhail Chumakov, Marina Voroshilova, and Smorodintsev, came over, and they went to Sabin's lab, they went to Salk's lab, they went to John Ender's lab, who developed a way to culture polio virus outside of a body. And they went to other people who were doing research so they could learn all they could about how to make a vaccine for their own people. In the process, they got to be very friendly with Albert Sabin because, as it turned out, during his childhood years, his little town of Bialystok in Russia or Poland, they were occupied by Russians. And so the schools were all taught in Russian for a time. So he had to learn that language. And he remembered quite a bit of it and could understand quite a bit. So that was a common link. He also was very eager to learn what they knew and to share information. And he became lifelong friends with Mikhail Chumakov because I think they had similar personalities. They both had explosive tempers and were perfectionists. And they bonded early on. So when the Russians went back, they had some good ideas about how to start their own programs for developing polio vaccine. And they tried the Salk vaccine in St. Petersburg, what was then called Leningrad, and they didn't have terrific results. They weren't able to stop their epidemics. They did have people who were immune to the disease, but it wasn't the result they were hoping for. So then they decided to go with the Sabin vaccine to see if that would be a better fit for them. So they invited Albert Sabin to visit them in Russia and come to some of their meetings, and he would then teach them how to make the vaccine in their own country. So as it turned out, he had sent some of his polio

0: strains that he used in his vaccine in the United States home with Chumakov and Voroshilova, and they carried these vials of polio vaccine strains in their pockets on the planes
1: Oh my goodness.
0: when they went back to the Soviet Union, and they were already sort of working on it. So when he came over in 1956, he spent quite a bit of time there and taught them how to make the vaccine, how to manufacture it safely in big batches, the most effective ways to administer it, and how to get it and how to distribute it in one day in a short period of time, so that most people could get it at once, and then they would have an immunity level developing that would then put a stop to their epidemics. So he was one who stayed and followed through. And in that way, the Russians started making their own vaccine. And with Sabin's approval and supervision over every step of the way, because he was a perfectionist. So they were able to make millions of doses of vaccine, and they used it for their own population and had enough so that when other countries were having serious epidemics, they were able to share it with them as well. And that included Singapore and Japan.
1: So during the height of the Cold War, where Russia, the USSR, the Soviet Union, and the United States don't trust anybody about anything, they trusted a Russian immigrant who was then in America to come back to his home country to help them develop the live polio vaccine to inoculate their citizens to the tune of millions of doses?
0: Yes. Yeah. In the end, by 1960, they had immunized 100 million people.
1: Oh, my goodness.
0: And it stopped their epidemics. And Sabin was actually given their highest civilian award, the Lenin Award. But as I said, he and Chumakov remained lifelong friends, and they corresponded regularly. But there was a glitch, and one of the stories in the book is about this risk that both of them took when they were ready to implement their biggest immunization program. And it happened that Chumakov and their Minister of Health had been sort of adversaries, I would say. And the Minister of Health, just to get back at Chumakov, told him he would not approve of his vaccine scheme with Sabin. They were going to stick with the Salk vaccine. And Chumakov was furious. So they devised a plan in which Chumakov would go into the office of one of the health officials who had a direct line to the Politburo. And he would talk on what was called the red hotline. They had a literally red phone that would enable them to talk directly to someone who was in this organization that ruled all of the USSR. He knew the person to talk to. And he knew that he would have to sneak in there when the other person wasn't there, because he otherwise would not have access to the phone. And so he took his chance when he could. He sort of hung around the office. And when the person left, he picked up the phone and called the guy he needed to talk to. McCoyan was his name. And said, "I have this vaccine, but the health minister won't let me use it. What should I do?" And he said, "Is it a good vaccine?" And he said, "Yes, it's very effective." And he said, "Then immunize." And he clicked. That was it. So he had the verbal permission of this person to go over the head of the health minister who denied them use of the Sabin vaccine. And they had all the pieces in place to go ahead and start. And they implemented it before anybody knew what was happening. And the immunization program went ahead. And was so successful that no one dared question it after that, how they got to that point.
1: Who was the private person from the Politburo? Did he turn out to be anybody famous like Gorbachev or somebody?
0: Well, it was McCoyan, and he was famous in his own time. He had been in he had worked in the Stalin years and with all different levels. But he and McCoyan also... This is something that Chumakov knew about him privately, is he had grandchildren that he really wanted not to ever get polio. Mm. And they knew each other on a personal level, just briefly. And I think that McCoyan trusted Chumakov, as did most of the USSR, because of his reputation as a virologist and a scientist.
1: That's Karen Torghele. She is an epidemiologist and spent 25 years at the Centers for Disease Control and Prevention. She has written a book. Yale Press is the publisher. It's called Albert Sabin, The Life of a Polio Vaccine Pioneer. That book has way more stories, way more fascinating. Two more things I want to get to with about 5 minutes we have left, Karen, and that is one, the live vaccine versus the dead vaccine. There's one small glitch in the live vaccine, which is why now in America we only use the Jonas Salk vaccine. Talk about that one little ripple of issue that comes with the live vaccine.
0: Yeah. After millions of doses of the Sabin vaccine had been given in the United States once it was approved, it turned out that there was a condition called vaccine-associated paralytic polio. That happened once in every 3 million doses. And when it did happen, it was catastrophic because what it meant was that the person who got the vaccine was not able to fight off with his own immune system the effects of the polio virus in his body, even though it was a very weakened form. And in rare cases, about 6 to 10 per year, the people who got that vaccine actually developed polio. So for a long time, that wasn't known, but once they started to identify it at the Centers for Disease Control and other places, then they started to rethink what they were doing. For a while, they thought it was an acceptable risk because while there were 6 to 10 per year out of millions of other people, they kind of felt it was an acceptable risk until a group of them came to one of their advisory committee meetings and showed up on their crutches and in their wheelchairs and said, "This is what your acceptable risk looks like. We got the polio from your vaccine." So even though it would cost something like $3 million extra per case, they decided one case was too many. And so since there was a killed virus vaccine available and polio was already pretty much gone from the United States and the Western Hemisphere, that it was the better policy to use just the Salk vaccine because it was not able to cause vaccine-associated polio.
1: Now, we still use around the world the live vaccine when there is a small outbreak in certain parts of the world?
0: We use it in most parts of the world. That vaccine, actually, for instance, if you could picture eliminating a whole disease from a country like India, where the population migrates and is so huge, they have millions of births every day. And to eliminate a disease like polio, it would be nearly impossible to do it if you had to have trained people injecting every single person that got vaccinated and having to do it every few years. Whereas with the oral vaccine, untrained people could deliver it. So in most of the places of the world, that's where people got their vaccine and still do. And they have improved the vaccine so that it's much, there are much fewer cases of vaccine-associated polio. So it's a much safer vaccine, as is the Salk vaccine. So the vaccines continuously evolve and improve because they're so closely monitored.
1: Karen Torghele, our guest. The book is Albert Sabin, The Life of a Polio Vaccine Pioneer. Karen, I have to ask you, as a 25-year veteran of the CDC, you know vaccines are the topic of conversation today. Many people don't trust the scientists. Many people don't trust the CDC. They don't trust the experts who say these things are safe. What do you say to those people who don't believe in the polio vaccine today?
0: I understand their fears because everyone wants to protect their children. And it's very confusing when an authority figure tells you something that you should be able to accept as fact, but it isn't. So the people who are giving that advice, RFK Jr., for instance, is not a physician. He's a lawyer. And he makes speeches all around the world about two people who he doesn't think should get vaccinated. I don't know what he bases his information on, but it's not science. And the scientists at CDC chose to be there because they are public health servants. They want to do service. They don't make money from pharmaceutical companies. They can't. They're government employees. They can't have conflicts of interest. They are dedicated to the science and proving the facts that are associated with vaccines, monitoring it to be sure it's safe, because that's what they went into public health for. To protect people from diseases like polio.
1: The book is called Albert Sabin, The Life of a Polio Vaccine Pioneer. We have just scratched the surface. Amazing stories about a life and a part of the United States and part of our history where kids were afraid to play with other kids because they were going to get polio, and how Jonas Salk and Albert Sabin came up with two different polio vaccines, and the politics and the world politics that surrounded it. Unbelievable story. Albert Sabin, The Life of a Polio Vaccine Pioneer. Karen Torr-Gailey. Karen, thanks for stopping by on the book tour. Good luck with the book, and we'll talk to you down the road.
0: Okay, thanks very much. It was fun.
1: You got it. America at Night, back in a moment.
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18: How about that story? That's I did not know any of that stuff. I thought that was riveting and fascinating. So I hope you enjoyed it. If you missed any part of these first 2 hours, we had Scott McFarlane in the first hour. We had Ed Martin, who was on 60 Minutes last night, and he was on tonight. We're going to have him on from time to time. I love Ed Martin. He's great radio. And so he agreed. I said, hey, why don't you come on a couple times between now and Election Day and give us your political punditry on the Texas, on Minnesota, or on Michigan, on Kansas, on Nebraska, on Massachusetts. And he said, sure, I'd love to. So he's going to check in with us between now, what has we got, 50 days, 49 days till the election. We'll get him on a couple times to get his thoughts on all that. So that's the plan. Next hour, it's open phones. What does that mean? Well, that means we sit here and take phone calls from all across the other country, from coast to coast, from border to border, from coast to coast, and, well, everywhere in between. That's the whole idea. We've got plenty of text messages, and we've got plenty of voicemails, but, of course, the text messages and the voicemails, as well as the phone calls. And we love first-time callers. Everything is on a podcast, AmericaAtNightLive.com, or where all podcasts are found. It is as simple as that. And, oh, is it wrong that I started checking flights for this year's Super Bowl after the Jets won their home opener? Yeah, I didn't think it was too early to start planning my Super Bowl vacation plans. So I'll be taking off that week in February because I'll be attending the Super Bowl where the Jets will be playing. I don't know who's going to make it from the NFC, but the Jets clearly well on their way to winning or being in this year's. I'm not predicting they're going to win it, but I'll go see them in this Super Bowl. Our executive director is Alex Hinton. Our engineer tonight is Richard Good. I'm McGraw Miller.
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0: Coast getting battered. I'm Chris DeMeo, Fox News. The nor'easter battering the East Coast turns deadly as the storm lashes out with heavy rain, tropical storm strength winds, and coastal flooding. A tree fell on a 56-year-old man in Brooklyn today, killing him. Fox Weather's Mike Seidel has more from New York's Long Island.
1: We're still gusting 45 to 50 miles an hour out the far eastern end of Long Island on the North Shore. Two more high tides with that coastal flood warning until 6 p.m. tomorrow. We've got the high wind warning. Winds could gust to 60, 65 miles an hour through the overnight hours. The winds here will die down, calm down by tomorrow morning. And then after we get through the high tide at lunchtime tomorrow here on the North Shore, we'll be in much, much better shape. But a long duration nor'easter. The water tries to go out and it can't. So each successive tide is higher than before.
0: And the storm knocking out power to roughly 100,000 customers in the region. Meantime, Hurricane Nolo is taking aim at Hawaii. Sustained winds are 100 miles an hour, but it's expected to become a major hurricane by early tomorrow morning. Nolo is still a powerful Category 4 storm with 145-mile-an-hour winds off the Mexico coast. Well, after Iran proposed a deal to reopen the Strait of Hormuz, President Trump rejected that offer.
2: President Trump says he is still open to negotiations, but he found that this proposal, the demands that Iran placed on the U.S. under it, to be too bold given the economic condition that Iran has put itself in. Listen.
3: What they want to do is immediately open the Hormuz Strait. You know why? Because they're dying. You know why they're dying? Because they have no money coming in. Because they get their money from the Hormuz Strait.
2: Now, President Trump says that his Chinese counterpart during this week's three-day state visit agrees that Iran should never have a nuclear weapon. But the president did not address whether to spoke about alleged aid that Beijing has provided to Iran.
0: Fox's Alexandria Hoff. 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
0: One of the greatest pitchers in baseball history calls it a career. Fox's Jay Berman has more.
16: Verlander allowed 2 runs and 5 hits while striking out 6 in his 91-pitch outing against the Pirates, the final of his career. When he was taken out of the game, his 7-year-old daughter Genevieve met him on the mound. Needless to say, that's when the emotions got the best of everyone. Verlander finishes his career with a 3.33 ERA. And 3,560 strikeouts, 8th on the career list. I'm Jay Berman, Fox News.
0: Controversial Twitch streamer Hassan Piker has been facing more controversy as he took the podium at Cornell University earlier this week.
2: He's now claiming MAGA supporters are terrified of the socialist movement. He says the socialist movement has the moral majority on their side as they make changes happen by, quote, demanding an end to the endless wars and the profiteering off of health care. Piker is endorsing socialist House candidate Daria Liza Avila Xavier. She was arrested while protesting Israeli Prime Minister Benjamin Netanyahu's visit to New York City. In an op-ed, she said in part, quote, I refuse to allow a war criminal to roam the streets of our city unchallenged. I refuse to play host to a man who has overseen the slaughter or injury of more than 64,000 children in Gaza with American taxpayer dollars.
0: That's Fox's Christina Coleman. 4 people are dead after a helicopter crash just outside of Montreal. A spokesperson saying the chopper was reportedly experiencing difficulties before going down. The Transportation Safety Board in Canada is investigating that crash. Well, the nor'easter seems to be affecting ticket prices for Sunday's New York Giants game against the Tennessee Titans at MetLife Stadium. Upper-level seats starting as low as $14 to $21 on secondary market prices. I'm Chris DeMeo. This is Fox News.
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12: More text lines. 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This one from 901 in Tennessee. Sounds to me like you're the one that's rambling, sir. Oh, that's not so very nice. Let me see if I can pull this up here and get these all in rapid succession, if I may. Let's see here. McGraw, you're so wrong. The money is coming from the terrorists. I don't think he should do it, but it's not socialism. That is from Illinois. This one. Aaron Rodgers speaks out against Trump. That's from St. Louis. There was a couple of others here. I did this wrong. All right. Maybe I'll figure this out on the break. All right. So we don't have the text line. I hit the wrong button. All right. Text line, 1-844-2-McGraw, 1-844-262-4729. Though we do each and every night, even though Alex is on vacation, Tom is doing a great job of sending a daily text out. So if you want to find out what's coming up on the show tomorrow, he sends out a text somewhere early afternoon, early evening, late afternoon, and gives you a sense of who's on the show tonight, gives you a link to the podcast, and then, of course, tells you what's coming up on that night's program. All you have to do to become a subscriber to the text line is just text your name and your phone number to 1-844-2-McGraw, 1-844-262-4729, and we'll get you on the list, and so you can become part of America's at Night's text crew, if you will. We have to come up with a better name than text crew. I'll think of that. Stay right there. When we come back, there is a woman, Claire Shipman, who has worked for Google for quite a number of years, and she decided that she was going to step away. It just wasn't for her after all these years. She bought into the hype, and once she started working there, she realized, maybe this isn't for me. Claire Stapleton is her guest. She wrote the book called Don't Be Evil, The Story of a Google Insider. What's it like to work for Google? She tells us. Coming up next, and then it's your phone calls. The next hour, 1-844-2-McGraw. Phone calls, text messages, anytime, and of course, voicemails when we're off the air. Stay right there. America at Night, back in just one moment.
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19: It's America at Night with McGraw-Milhaven, and we are in for a treat tonight, because if you really want to know what's going on inside the tech companies, you really need to talk to somebody who was inside the tech companies. And we're in luck, because there's a brand new book out. HarperCollins is the publisher. The book is called Don't Be Evil, Bad Bosses, Fake Promises, and My Escape from Big Tech. Claire Stapleton, the author, welcome to America at Night. Thanks for joining us.
20: Thank you so much for having me.
19: You worked at Google for how long?
20: 12 years.
19: And what did you do?
20: 12 long years.
19: 12 long years. What did you do for Google?
20: I came straight out of college, and I was on the communications team, and later I shifted into marketing. So as I kind of refer to it, corporate cheerleader kind of position. So, yeah, not the most likely turn to, start organizing a protest against the company.
19: Yeah, let's go back to the beginning. This was your first job out of college?
20: Yeah, I came through college recruiting. 2007 was a really unique time in the tech industry. It was the dot-com boom was in the rear view. It was growing like gangbusters. Companies like Google were hiring tons of young people straight out of college, putting them in these kind of entry-level jobs, but also giving them a fair amount of responsibility. So I had no idea what corporate communications was. I was an English major. I went to Penn. And I just said, this sounds like an amazing company to be a part of. I don't know anything about coding or engineering, but I think I could help them tell their story, which seems to be a great story.
19: And so we walked onto the Google job, and you thought you'd died and gone to heaven, I'm assuming.
20: I thought that I had gotten the golden ticket in the chocolate bar in Willy Wonka. I mean, the campus was really impressive, and it was sort of like Google was obviously a huge technological juggernaut. I mean, as a young person then, Gmail was new. They bought YouTube. Google Maps was sort of transforming how we, navigate the world. But really, something that Google was kind of exporting was a workplace philosophy. And that started with these campuses, which had all this amazing food, and they'd have ball pits. It was sort of like a continuation of college, but better, and you're getting paid, and, people were playing video games all night. I mean, it was like a really unique environment.
19: How much did you get paid? Or did you get paid on the privilege of working there and or stock options? How did that work?
20: I did get stock options, nothing compared to what they gave engineers. But, I think I had a friend who was doing Teach for America, and I was maybe making like $10,000 or $15,000 more than that. It was not the most well-paid entry-level job. But the upside of being at a company like Google, which, the stock kept going up and up and up. They did a stock split a couple of years after I was there. The sturdiness of these companies in the economy have made them a really great choice of employer, ultimately, for young people who are trying to build a career.
19: The book is called Don't Be Evil. Claire Stapleton, our guest. The book, Don't Be Evil, not just the title of your book, but that was also their mission statement, was it not?
20: It was sort of like an informal mantra. When they would give every new hire a code of conduct, that was at the top of the page. Larry and Sergey, when the founders of the company, when the company went public, they put out a letter to shareholders saying, we're not a conventional company, we don't intend to become one, and Don't Be Evil was this kind of rallying cry that we are never going to succumb to short-term pressure, everything is going to be about making the ethical choice. And so that was really the kind of ethos and mission of the company.
19: Okay, so everything's going swimmingly, and when do you begin to lie to yourself? When do you start compromising? When do you start realizing, wait a minute, maybe this isn't all the panacea that I signed up for?
20: Yeah, I think I had some questions my first year, because it was a really hierarchical environment. And here I was giving the campus tours to the journalists as part of the PR team, and I was sort of putting out the internal rhetoric about how flat the there was no hierarchy. We have basically no managers, but that wasn't really the experience. I mean, it really was a sort of high control environment, very clear norms and expectations. I mean, just as how it goes, you know, in a corporate environment, but the company was saying it really wasn't that. And then, you know, as time went on, I think that there was a leadership change. Larry Page, the founder of the company, kind of came back and did a second stint as the CEO. And that was an interesting time because it really took Google into this kind of rhetoric around we're going to change the world. And Google kind of always said that, but he was talking a lot about moonshots and we're going to solve humanity's greatest problems. And I think that's the kind of stuff where over time we started to think, you know, what is really the impact of these technological companies? Because they're certainly amassing a lot of money and power, but do we really feel that these companies are making the world a better place by connecting people through technology? So, yeah, I mean, I think it's a very, very slow process that for me, it was also about having challenging work environments, toxic work culture, all the stuff people experience in corporations. But because of having been so nourished by all this rhetoric about how Google was this progressive workplace of the future, this utopia, that's when you start to sort of, you know, develop a more critical perspective.
19: Did you learn, did you realize that then and suppress it, or did you not realize it until after you got out?
20: I think it was, you know, it was both things happening. I think you have to sort of suppress it. Being in marketing and communications, you have to be a cheerleader. That's the job. So if you're starting to feel like you're losing your soul a little bit, or you're saying things are disingenuous, or I was involved in my last few years at YouTube, but they were constantly having these brand crises where creators would do things that were dangerous or bad influence, and we would have to be out there sort of spinning a different story. You know, I think I was really starting to become disillusioned with the gap between what I thought the company was and what I had to go out and say every day.
19: Yeah. Claire Stapleton, our guest, Don't Be Evil, Bad Bosses, Fake Promises, and My Escape from Big Tech. How much of this book did you leave on the cutting room floor? I mean, how honest were you? Did you tell all the tales? Did you tell some of the tales? Take me through.
20: Yeah, there's so much more. And I have to say, because when you write a memoir, which, you know, you're drawing from your life, people are like, wow, why didn't you include that crazy thing that we, you know, went through in 2008? I'm like, I didn't even remember that. There's just like whole years, you know, over 12 years, so much goes on in a corporate environment. But I actually used my Google chat log because I had a couple of friends that we would do G-chat, you know, through the workday, people in related industries. And, you know, I had so many vivid details that were sort of just like me. I came out of this meeting. This is so crazy with this boss. This is what's going on with me. So, yeah, I mean, but I think it's really kind of painfully honest because even though there's a lot of Google plot that happens, like Google changes, the world's changing, there's all these sort of big things going on around me. But ultimately, it's sort of about my personal life and my personal journey. It's a very much a memoir in that way that, you know, for better or for worse, quite vulnerable.
19: How bad does Google come out in this? I mean, are they the evil empire or are they?
20: You know what? Google is you know, they said, you know, we don't intend to become a conventional corporation. And it really did. I think that the title Don't Be Evil is wordplay about how Google sort of set itself up. But really, it's a journey of the self. I'm just coming of age. I'm becoming more clear eyed. I'm growing up. I think, you know, Google, just like any company, there's good things, there's bad things, there's bad bosses, there's challenging leadership, there's, you know, serving the bottom line ultimately is what these companies do. And I think it was just sort of, the book is about reckoning with, you know, how do you navigate your own kind of ethical compass in a corporation?
19: It's, and that's interesting because reading the book and getting ready for the interview, I saw it as two different stories. One, a tech company. But two, you could have taken out Google and put in company ABC. It doesn't matter what company there was, because it seems like many of those things happen in every single company.
20: Absolutely. Absolutely. There was a woman who reached out to me toward the end of my journey who came from Wall Street. And she said, the only difference is Wall Street's more honest about what it is. Whereas Google, you know, for a long time really wanted to hold on to the image of being kind of the most virtuous corporation you could ever have, you know.
19: There was a quote that I wrote down that I wanted to ask you about. And you write in the book, I strung together a lattice of jargon, my best guess as to what the executives wanted to hear. And I often use that I usually say people talk in riddles. They say things and I have no idea what they're talking about, but they say it with such conviction. and so many buzzwords that you're like, oh, of course, if I say I don't understand, somehow I'm the idiot.
20: Yeah. The corp speak is so out of control. I mean, someone was just pointing out to me, did you have to like deprogram from talking like that afterwards? Yes, I absolutely did. I think that also because being in the world of executive communications, it's a people pleaser's dream and nightmare because you're trying to anticipate what they want to hear. You know, you want to flatter them. You want to kind of prop up the company at every turn. And so it's just complete nonsense. And it just the meaning is just completely drained out of it.
19: So take me through some of those spins where something showed up on YouTube. And I've often said this before, you know, oftentimes these tech companies say, we can't monitor everything. There's nothing we can't, you know, somebody live streamed a murder on Facebook the other day. Oh, we can't do it. But then I often say, try uploading copyrighted music to YouTube. You can't do it, right? And so,
20: exactly.
19: So take
20: when the money's yelling.
19: Yeah, take me through some of those arguments you would have in the corporate world.
20: People would never believe or could never understand the amount of swirl. It really looks like lack of leadership, moral murkiness. So one of the scandals that I remember so distinctly is when the huge YouTuber Logan Paul uploaded. He was on a trip to Japan and he uploaded a video of a dead body in a what's called the suicide forest, this horrible thing in Japan. And he's sort of like joking about it, laughing about it. And it really kind of sums up the sort of dehumanizing stuff that can happen when these young guys who are just so, so huge and have this huge audience and everything for them is about, you know, provocation and attention and clicks. And that's the business model of YouTube, right? So, and he was a real heavyweight on the platform. So it took YouTube a shocking amount of time to take that video down. It even hit the trending page. It was sort of like had made the rounds. And then you get the executives and the, you know, all the legal and everything in the room to try to figure out what action to take. And, you know, can you really punish someone like this? There's all these other things like this. And, you know, what's the precedent? There are content moderation policies on paper, but they're surprisingly hard for these companies to enforce because of the power of these, you know, celebrities on the platform. Because, you know, as Susan Wojcicki, the CEO of YouTube, would say, well, if we took that down, we'd have to take so many other things down. So a lot of times it actually is the public pressure and outrage that forces YouTube to do anything because the company runs on eyeballs and clicks. And what generates eyeballs and clicks? Stuff like filming a dead body in Japan. I mean, it's a sort of cursed loop.
19: Where, I mean, sort of sounds like Wreck-It Ralph breaks the internet.
20: Yeah, totally.
19: where does the moral compass come into all of these conversations?
20: You know, I think that there will always be really passionate people, you know, who are making the right arguments. But I think that, you know, what wins out is often the safe choice, the choice that sides with advertisers. I mean, YouTube did actually take a lot of action against, you know, different channels by setting up these new demonetization policies because advertisers complained. They said, we don't want our, you know, Procter & Gamble ad running on, like, you know, a beheading on YouTube. And, you know, you got to keep the advertisers happy. You've got these components of the ecosystem are really, really loud voices. So sometimes change comes from, you know, advertiser outrage or public outrage, you know, but ultimately at the end of the day, the algorithm always wins.
19: Yeah. And, you know, I know you're not there anymore, but just to sort of show you the scourge of this, I have a 6-year-old daughter. And over the weekend, we were watching YouTube videos on woodworking. She's getting into woodworking. She likes watching this old house and, you know, let's build a pool and let's build a dollhouse, whatever else. And, you know, in the middle of it, they break for a commercial. And all of a sudden, there's an ED commercial in the middle of me and my 6-year-old daughter watching, you know, this old house. And there's no, you know, that's pure evil. And, you know, TV and radio, we could get all sorts of ratings if we were allowed to say anything we wanted and the most horrific things in the world. But yet, you know, I get clicks are the money, but at some point, the moral fiber's got to kick in somewhere.
20: Yeah, and I think that, you know, at YouTube, they used to say, well, you know, the one value that really organizes this site and organizes technology in general is free expression. Okay, but that's actually kind of taking the path of least resistance, because ultimately you got to take a long view on your impact to society. And there's so many kids that are so hooked into YouTube. you know, you'd think you'd use better screens and controls.
19: Yeah. Well, somebody said it best when they said free speech isn't a death sentence, and free speech is important, but there are also certain guardrails and certain responsibilities when it comes to free speech. Stay right there. Claire Stapleton is our guest. She used to work at Google 12 years. She got out and she wrote the book, Don't Be Evil, Bad Bosses, Fake Promises, and My Escape from Big Tech. Do you remember the Google walkout? She was the one who instigated it. We'll talk to her about that next. America at Night, back in a moment.
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0: 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Now, seeing my grandson out on the water, it means everything to me. 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
3: I'm Deborah Valentine. A rare September nor'easter affecting the Northeast. Nassau County executive and New York Republican nominee for governor Bruce Blakeman joining Fox's The Big Weekend Show.
4: This is an especially strong storm, and it's made even more problematic because of the full moon that we'll have tonight. So the big concern is about the high tide.
3: Forecasters say the brunt of the nor'easter is occurring overnight until 10 a.m. Sunday. New York City police say a 56-year-old man was killed by a falling tree in Brooklyn. President Trump rejecting Iran's proposed seven-day plan to reopen the Strait of Hormuz and restart nuclear talks as the U.S. push to cripple Tehran economically.
5: Well, I'm rejecting the deal. They want to make a deal where they open the strait immediately because they're losing so badly. You know, you don't read that, or you don't see that in the fake news.
3: President Trump making that.
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1: Very kind of famous, well-known executive within the company named Andy Rubin, the founder of Android, the phone aspect of Google, had gotten a $90 million payout when he was sort of allowed to resign, but he was kind of forced out for a bunch of sexual harassment and abuse allegations that Google had investigated and then themselves found credible. So they needed to get rid of him, but he left with this, as they call it, a golden parachute. A hero's farewell. You know, Larry Page, who sort of never really speaks publicly, had even given kind of a warm goodbye statement to him. And then that was juxtaposed with a couple of other stories of women being at Google being propositioned during the hiring process, and someone had actually had a baby with the guy who was the head of the legal department there, which also oversaw HR. And the article was sort of positing that there's some kind of crazy things going on at Google, and when women raise these complaints, they're getting pushed out and with nothing, and the guys are getting these sort of golden parachutes. So it was a really kind of painful juxtaposition. I had just come back from maternity leave. I was really hooked into an email list. It was thousands of women at the company just talking about kind of mom at work issues. It was nothing really kind of political or anything. But that list exploded on the day of the Andy Rubin news, and people just started talking about their, you know, for lack of a better way to put it, their Me Too stories of being a woman in tech and the kind of boys club of it, the kind of disheartening experience of making a complaint and then having to clean up the mess that made to your career without ever really getting justice. And so I had been, you know, involved in internal communications for a long time. I'd seen how internal controversies came and went. And I thought, you know, why not make a stronger statement here? Because the company needs some accountability for this situation. I mean, the New York Times article described things going on over years. So it was like, you know, a simple petition or, you know, something like that. I just didn't think was really going to make a splash. I didn't know anything about, you know, organizing or protest, but someone had suggested doing a walkout. And I thought, that sounds like a great idea. What would this company look like without women for even an hour? I'd worked so closely with all the executive assistants of the company, all the program managers, all these sort of the comms people, the quote female coded jobs. And I thought, you know, it feels really hard for the women to feel like this is an equitable workplace. So let's see how this goes. And it really blew up.
2: You committed the cardinal sin, though. You went public.
1: Oh, yeah.
2: So what happened?
1: Well, I mean, you know, The company initially embraced it, which is so funny, but it you know, the CEO sent an email around saying, this sounds great. You know, people should feel welcome to walk out. You know, it's kind of a co-opt, but a lot of the executives walked out that day sort of saying, wow, Google has always said, you know, we can change the world together. Our employees have such great ideas. And, you know, why can't we solve this? You know, the CFO of the company is a woman named Ruth Porat. She was saying, this is what Googlers do best. You know, we challenge the status quo. And so, you know, it seemed like the sort of kumbaya honeymoon period immediately thereafter, though, you know, I would not say that the organizers continue to put so much pressure on Google, because as I describe in the book, the organizing proved to be really hard. We didn't really know each other. We had different ideas, competing visions about how we might want to kind of bear down on Google to, you know, make some more advancements on sexual harassment policy and other things. But basically, they kind of one by one singled out the women who'd been involved in the organizing. And, you know, as I say in the book, they changed the nature of our responsibilities, shall I say. And almost everybody who'd organized the walkout was out within a year or two.
2: Including you.
1: Including me.
2: So they
1: loudly and proudly.
2: So they did it in the most corporate way possible. They just sort of waited till the cameras went away, the news media went away, the story went away, and quietly sent you to the back room, ultimately to have you leave on your own, kind of, basically.
1: Yes, it's a, you know, I had read some literature about kind of protecting your job after you stick your neck out and do something as sort of risky as, you know, organize a protest against your employer. But, you know, it can be very, retaliation can be subtle. So basically, my manager had said, I'm rearranging the team. I'm going to take out this from your portfolio and give that to someone else. I'm going to hire someone above you. I mean, it felt quite brazen to me that here I am being demoted. And it was just 2 months after the walkout. And I was, you know, I knew it was.

0: wrong because I'd read the sort of literature saying, you know, watch out, your manager, after you do something like this, might change your job around. So I basically rang the alarm, and it just got worse and worse. So, you know, and that was a really kind of consistent story among the other women who'd been organizing.
1: Claire Stapleton, the author of Don't Be Evil, Bad Bosses, Fake Promises, and My Escape from Big Tech. Somebody wants me to ask you this question. If it was such a bad place that you had to walk out in protest, why did you stay?
0: You know, a lot of the women, and including me, w said, wow, this is a pro-Google movement, not an anti-Google movement. We want Google to live up to its stated ideals. We love this company. We're grateful to be here. You know, it wasn't like, I don't think that we were, we were doing something that we thought maybe it wasn't a public service to Google because it was an unflattering and very dramatic moment. But we really thought we are holding the company to its stated ideals, and that could only make the company better. I think what was more surprising was the fragility of the company to say, we can't tolerate, you know, w women trying to force accountability for what was clearly a pretty messed up situation with all these executives getting these big, you know, golden parachutes to leave after kind of being abusers in the, within the company.
1: You know, it's interesting. I think we've all, many of us, have been in that meeting or that synergy conversation or the team building exercise where the boss stands up and says, "We want you to really, really speak your mind and tell us what you really think." They don't want you to really speak your mind, and they don't really want to know what you think, but they want you to hear them say that and then nobody say anything, so that they somehow are off the hook and feel justified in doing anything they want.
0: Yes, it's a very effective way to kind of manage and metabolize dissent when you say, oh, we have this sort of big open all hands meeting. In fact, there's a lot that governs what people can say in any given workplace. But I think, you know, a strong leader can tolerate complaint. That's just, you know, I think that that's kind of the was the sadness of Google was that, you know, they used to say we celebrate this transparent culture. Anybody can come to the staff meeting with the founders every week and ask them anything. And it was like that for years. And now they basically just don't invite questions in the same way at all. It just, you know, they couldn't handle it. It was too costly for them.
1: But if Google can't be that proactive, if Google can't take the slightest criticism as the world's largest company, what hope is there for any other business out there?
0: Seriously, I hope that, you know, my book, and I've had people who've read it and say, this really shows me the kind of leader I want to be, which is not so such a snowflake as the kids say. I think that, you know, the world is always evolving. Forms of leadership and corporate cultures are always evolving. You know, Google had some really high points. It's had some low points. And let's just hope that people can grow and reflect through this.
1: Claire Stapleton, our guest for a couple more minutes. The book is called Don't Be Evil, Bad Bosses, Fake Promises, and My Escape from Big Tech. At one point, you were in the communications department for the leaders of Google. Take me through some of those conversations. Were you able to talk truth to power, or was it just a complete and utter snow job that you had to say one thing to their face, and as soon as they walked away, you rolled your eyes and said they're in some fantasy world?
0: I think that, you know, I had an old boss in the PR department who was a very, very effective at pushing back and speaking truth to power. I think that it was an interesting time because everybody, the founders were really young back then. Everybody was still sort of growing up and finding their footing and voice. But what I think happens to leaders over time, and I saw this as I moved more into speech writing and these different forms of executive comms, is that it kind of warps your brain. When you're at a company like Google, you're making sort of generational wealth here. I mean, the compensation, and it's so much crazier now. And think about the AI industry. I mean, people are just minting enormous fortunes. And Larry and Sergey had become billionaires, you know, multiple times over by the time I was there. You're treated differently by everyone around you. I mean, you have these huge staffs of people. And it just gets harder and harder for people to say, oh, that's not a great idea. It gets harder and harder for people to push back. They're so accommodated in so many ways. I think you lose touch in so many different ways. And so, you know, I think I saw a scrappier time in the company. And then I saw a company where the executive culture was really intense.
1: And then, of course, everyone's then it's a king of the mountain, right? Everyone's trying to backstab everybody else because I want to look good for my boss ahead of me. If you look good, I look bad. I can't have you looking good. I need to stab you in the back, and I got to play politics because I want my stock options.
0: Absolutely. I mean, I think corporate politics are such a soul. It's such a soul sucking situation. I think, you know, at Google has so tremendous resources, and yet still people are always competing for more attention, more resources, a bigger empire. And the people that rise to the top in an organization like that ultimately are not the people that are maybe the strongest leaders or the most humanity forward, the most ethical. They're people who are really good at, you know, managing up and playing the game and all these other things. And that doesn't mean you're an unethical person, but it does mean that you're, you know, probably not, you know, the most mindful manager, shall we say.
1: Don't Be Evil, Bad Bosses, Fake Promises, and My Escape from Big Tech. Claire Stapleton, what has been the reaction? The book came out last month. What people inside Google worried you were going to tell tales? What's been the reaction since the book's come out?
0: It's been really astounding how many people I've heard from, so many ex-Googlers, people who are currently there, people who are in tech. I think a lot of people see shades of their own experience and my experience as kind of deeply personal and individual my journey has been. I think it hits a lot of notes of the sort of crisis of meaning and work that a lot of people of my kind of, you know, millennial generation, but, you know, a little older, a little younger, people are really struggling to, you know, find a sense of purpose in work, and everybody needs to make their bread. And these companies are huge, huge employers. But, you know, what does a career look like that feels right to every individual person? It's just a sort of ongoing battle, and, you know, one that we'll see play out over this generation for sure.
1: But the difference between traditional big companies and these tech companies is these tech guys who start these companies are lauded as these geniuses and smarter than everybody else. You know, they were just lucky enough to come up with a stupid idea and find some hedge fund to give them money. After that, should Mark Zuckerberg really be in charge of free speech in this country?
0: I completely agree. I mean, I think that these people were really good at running an innovative startup. But now companies like Google, Meta, Apple, these are the institutions that govern society. Is Mark Zuckerberg the best person for that job? We don't really know, because he, and not unlike the founders of Google, have done such a good job at holding on to that power. But, you know, it's not clear to me that we have the best people to run these absolutely consequential businesses.
1: And it's one thing to put up a video of a dead body on YouTube, but AI now, they're talking about changing the world and crossing a Rubicon. If Sam Altman, you know, God love the guy, but is he the right one to determine what's the best move for society when it comes to artificial intelligence?
0: No, it's really scary, because the consequences and the scale of the technology now, I mean, the stakes are higher than ever in a lot of ways. And, you know, I hope that, you know, my story sheds a little bit of light on how Google got to be the way it is, and how we might push back in different ways and try some different things.
1: Clara Stapleton, what are you doing now?
0: Well, I, you know, put out the book. I have two little kids. I think of myself as sort of a stay-at-home mom, but, you know, I continue to sort of, you know, write and remain involved. I've done a lot of kind of part-time freelance communications work, you know, this sort of
1: will you
0: thing
1: go,
0: just sort of keep going.
1: Will you go back to big tech at some point?
0: My parents are always asking me that. Maybe there's some amazing, you know, enlightened corporation that will have you back. No, I think that I'm happy being on the outside, and, you know, finding my own voice has been the journey of the book. But I you can't really take the tech person out of the person. So I remain fascinated by the industry and, you know, where it will go from here.
1: Claire Stapleton, the author of the book Don't Be Evil, Bad Bosses, Fake Promises, and My Escape from Big Tech. A biting memoir, 12 long years, she says, inside of Google. And she survived enough to write the book, Don't Be Evil. Claire Stapleton, good luck with the book tour. Be safe down the road, and I'm sure we will cross paths in the future. Take care.
0: Thank you so much.
1: Thank you. America at Night, back in a moment.
2: America at Night with McGraw-Milhaven, where the nation comes to talk.
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1: Hey, the Emmys were last night, and some news was some history was made. Gene Smart won again for Hacks. It was the fifth and final season. She's won all five seasons, the Emmy for female actress. That's a record. The other one is she's tied for the most primetime acting Emmys for any performer with 8. She's tied with, anybody want to guess? Julia Louis-Dreyfus and Cloris Leachman. Think about that for a second. Allison Janney won for The Diplomat. It was Sally Fields won for Remarkably Bright Creatures, which actually was oddly a pretty good show, actually. I actually like that. Linda Cardinale won for DTF St. Louis. Rhea Seehorn won for Pluribus, which I've watched once or twice. We'll get to that in a second. And a couple of others won for Widow's Bay. It was like the year of Jean Smart's 75, Allison Janney's 44. I think the youngest women to win was Shailene Woodley. So it's the year of the older actress coming on strong. How about that, right? I watched this Pluribus on Apple TV, and I got to tell you, no disrespect to her and no disrespect to the show, because I was actually thought it was pretty good. But I watched the first episode, and then I think I watched the second episode, and then I had to wait a week to watch the third episode. I got busy. I never went back to it. So these streaming shows, I'm not used to like coming back each week drops at 9 o'clock on a Tuesday. So I got to, you know, I'm too busy. I can't get my schedule like that anymore. I used to back in the day when I would run home to make sure I wouldn't miss 90210 on Thursday nights. Right. But you just don't watch TV like that anymore. The one with John Hamm, Friends and Neighbors, I missed that the first season. It just dropped the second season. I went back to watch the first season. I binged it. It was fantastic. And because it was already out there, right? You didn't have to wait a week. So this whole idea of streaming, it's great when they drop them all and then you can watch the series in a weekend. But I get it. They want you to keep the subscription for the 6, 8, 10 weeks that the show was on. But we just don't watch TV like that anymore. At least I don't. Waiting for, 9 o'clock on a Thursday to watch L.A. Law or ER. I think those days have passed us. Anyway. Gene Smart, Hacks, which, by the way, was a fantastic, fantastic show. Hacks, I think, was the sequel to Tomorrow's Mrs. Maisel in some weird and strange way. Anyway, open phones next hour. Stay right there. Our executive director tonight is Tom Dillack, filling in for Alex. Our engineer tonight is Richard Good. I'm McGraw-Milhaven. This is America at Night.
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0: Weathering the storm, I'm Deborah Valentine, Fox News. 40 million people are in the path of a rare early season nor'easter affecting the Mid-Atlantic and New England states. The worst effects are expected overnight. Fox weather meteorologist Jane Minar.
1: Heavy band of rain lifting up into southern New England has prompted a flash flood warning for parts of southern Massachusetts, where we are expecting to pick up our biggest rain totals, upwards of 3 to 5 inches of rain through the duration of this storm. Top winds, 30 to 40 mile per hour gusts. Nantucket earlier today gusted in the 60s. A little further down south into the Jersey Shore, we have a northerly wind at the Jersey Shore that will persist as we head into tonight, but unfortunately expecting another high tide to arrive anywhere between 8 o'clock tonight and 10 p.m. up through New England. Major flooding expected yet again, where we will see that compounding effect of the wind and the waves.
0: At least one death is reported due to the nor'easter. A 56-year-old Brooklyn, New York man died when a tree fell on him. Hurricane Nolo is tracking just south of the Hawaiian Islands, packing 90 mile per hour winds. It's beginning to slowly edge westward away from the Big Island. Dr. Michael Brennan is the director of the National Hurricane Center.
2: 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Tropical storm force winds, heavy rainfall, the potential for flooding. So be in your safe place. 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
0: Nolo is the third hurricane to impact Hawaii in recent months. It follows Hurricane Lala in August and Hurricane Lowell earlier in September. Authorities in Florida arrested a civilian who violently engaged with security personnel outside of MacDill Air Force Base in Tampa Saturday afternoon. The suspect and an officer were left with non-life-threatening injuries. The investigation is ongoing. 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
0: Boeing is reportedly scrambling to fix a new software glitch for its 737 MAX jets. Fox's Carmen Roberts reports.
7: Boeing has reportedly discovered a software glitch on its 737 MAX jets that can knock out some autopilot functions after a missed landing. The Wall Street Journal reports the problem stems from a cockpit software update and can happen when pilots change their flight path after aborting a landing. In some cases, pilots could be forced to fly manually at low altitude, potentially in bad weather or other challenging conditions. Boeing told airlines in August it didn't consider the glitch a safety risk. A senior official at the FAA says the agency is investigating. Carmen Roberts, Fox News.
0: United and Southwest are already rejecting new 737 MAX deliveries with the affected software. A report from Reuters says hacker group Shiny Hunters has access to key FBI information from the agency's job site. The FBI claims it's actively and aggressively investigating. Fox's David Spunt has more from Washington.
8: According to Reuters, the digital extortion group called Shiny Hunters says it breached FBI employment files, stealing personal information of current, former, and even prospective FBI employees. Reuters also reports the group claims to have access to specific names and job descriptions involving work in intelligence and counter-espionage spaces. News of the breach first reported by independent outlet 404 Media. Bureau officials tell Fox News they're aware of a cyber criminal enterprise group claiming a compromise of the FBI jobs website. The group reportedly says the hack was not financially motivated. Instead, it apparently wants the FBI to take down a bureau bulletin criticizing the hacking group from earlier this year.
0: The FBI issued a statement about the attack saying they are working closely with third-party providers to help mitigate risks. I'm Deborah Valentine. This is Fox News.
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11: I'm back in the hot seat. We got lots to talk about, including my trip to and from Kansas City. And we had a tour stop with KCMO radio in Kansas City. We'll get to that a little bit later on. But first, let's jump right into it. AI is the topic of conversation, and people are of two minds. It is either going to save the world or is going to destroy the world, and there is nothing in between. We're going to talk to the co-founder and CEO of Frontier Foundry Corporation. It's a secure AI firm servicing financial services, healthcare, and the U.S. federal law enforcement. We're talking to Sultan Meghji. Sultan, welcome to America at Night. Thanks for joining us.
12: Oh, thank you for having me.
11: You've spent over 30 years working at the intersection of AI and national security, biosecurity, federal regulation, advising agencies on all of this stuff. Are you of the mind that it is going to destroy us, or are you of the mind that AI is going to save us?
12: Can I pick an option C where
11: Yes, go ahead.
12: Yeah, I mean, AI has an amazing capability to make life easier and better, right? It takes silly work off of our desks. It makes us more efficient. It gives us the opportunity to spend more time doing the things we love. That's the good side. Now, the bad side is, you know, innumerable. Military activities, robots, you know, the fear of the Terminator and all of that. And the sad reality is both are on the table. Both are equally likely to happen to varying degrees. And frankly, both are happening right now.
11: So when Bill Gates rings the alarm, somebody leaves Anthropic, one of the CEOs comes out and says, this is dangerous. We should listen to them?
12: We absolutely should. The people who are inside of these frontier labs who actually are seeing what these companies are going to release 3, 6, 9, 12 months in the future, when they get overwhelmed and when they get to a point where they say, listen, we can't keep up with what we have created that is in itself creating the next version, because that's what's happening to a lot of these big AI firms, we should take a second and say, wait a minute, this thing is now evolving itself. We're not building it. It's building itself. And if we can't put guardrails around it, if we can't understand what's happening, maybe we should take a second and make sure it's building what we want to have built.
11: The argument is, if we slow down, China will catch us. That's the oh no, yeah, we can't have that. But what exactly does that mean, and why would that be such a terrible thing to slow down?
12: Let me parse out that just a little bit, because putting guardrails on the advancement in artificial intelligence doesn't mean slowing down. And I think a lot of people conflate those two things. Putting guardrails on means having more smarter people involved in the process so that we can run as fast as we need to compete with China. Because right now, the United States is the undisputed world leader in artificial intelligence. But how we got to this moment is not how we're going to stay the leader in artificial intelligence. And China is subsidizing hundreds of companies to the tune of trillions of dollars a year to try to take that away from us. And we can't let that happen. And so guardrails is about creating lanes of innovation that are the most valuable for us as a nation and continue to espouse our values on the world instead of letting the Chinese take it away from us and put their values.
11: Well, I understand back in the day, the U.S. had to get to the moon before Russia. I understood that. I understood we had to develop the bomb before Germany did for World War II. But what's the big deal if China starts to outpace us when it comes to artificial intelligence?
12: Well, I'll give you one example that would terrify me. Let's just say that you go to the doctor and they say, hey, listen, you think you should take this pill because you're getting a little older. I'm getting a little older, and occasionally I might have to take a pill. Do I want a pill built off of a Western open AI system that is run through the American medical regulatory process, that's built correctly, that's safe, that's sound? Or do I want something that comes out of a weird Chinese lab? That's one great example where I don't want the Chinese ahead of us in AI, because I want the next generation of drugs that are going to make all of our lives better to come from an American company.
11: Why then do we allow U.S. companies to sell AI chips to Chinese companies if we don't want them to catch us?
12: You are asking a fantastic question that I have asked many times, and I'm sad to say I don't necessarily have that. I haven't gotten a good answer on that one yet.
11: Okay, so I'm not the only idiot asking this question then.
12: Well, I'm the other idiot asking this
11: question. Okay, good, because, I mean, we do, right? We allow NVIDIA to sell massive amounts of computer chips to and or other technology to China to help them with their AI.
12: Mm-hmm. And in doing so, it's raised the prices of the components of technology we need to build the next generation of American innovation. A memory chip that cost $100 a year ago now costs about $400. I just tried to buy a computer, and it was almost double the price at the end of the day. And it's because so much of the inventory is being sucked up by the Chinese. Now, there's an argument that, you know, we're giving them the older stuff or we're giving them less or whatever. But as we've seen in a variety of situations, including, you know, proxy companies in other parts of Asia like Singapore are letting them get access to as much as they want. I don't think that should be allowed to continue, but I'm not in the U.S. government anymore.
11: Yeah. Okay, good. Well, at least I feel at least I have some sense of what's going on. Can we regulate it? I mean, is there a possibility to regulate it, or is that even possible?
12: You've hit on one of the most interesting questions. And the reality is our regulatory system, for the most part, is designed when the postal service and fax machines were the primary modes of communication. And we are far past that. 5 years ago in change, I put together one of the first AI working groups in the federal financial regulatory community. And there were people arguing that we shouldn't allow AI into the banking system and that quantum computing wasn't a serious problem and a bunch of other things like that. And the reality is we all know that we need to modernize the regulatory environment here for emerging technologies. And AI is the most critical one right now. I am very skeptical of Congress's ability to pass legislation that actually moves the needle in terms of providing the right kind of guardrails to allow for responsible innovation.
11: Is that because the tech companies are busy lobbying them to their point of view, or is it because these senators are still trying to figure out how to use the fax machine and don't really understand computing and or AI in the first place?
12: Both of those things are true. And then you also have, from a priority perspective, a lot of people in the Beltway, where I've spent more time than I care to admit, are focused on things that are not necessarily of national importance. They're focused on, you know, the next fundraising dinner, or they're focused on, you know, whatever the lobbyists of the week that are walking into their office are telling them. The reality is this is not getting the amount of thoughtful discussion in Congress it should. The people who are the witnesses, the people who are, you know, advising Congress on these things in many cases have their own commercial interests at heart and not necessarily our nation's interest.
11: Sultan Megji is our guest for a couple more minutes. He spent 30 years in this area, the intersection of AI, national security, biosecurity, federal regulation, and so on and so forth. The Terminator theory that it will jump out and start to program itself and overtake humans, that's been out there. But the other side says AI only does what it's programmed to do.
12: Well, the last part of that sentence is just patently false. So let's break this down a little bit. Right now, the most advanced artificial intelligence firms in the world are using AI to build AI. So the AI is building itself. That is the fact of how it is built today. That was not true a few years ago, but that is true today. So that's the first part. The second part is the vast majority of AI uses a kind of math that's called a transformer, and we don't get to see inside of that. It's a black box, and so we can't explain why it makes the decisions it makes. So whether you're OpenAI or you're Anthropic or you're Google, a lot of your AI is in these transformers, and those are non-explainable types of math. But those two things combined mean that we have black boxes building other black boxes that we don't necessarily know what they're going to do or why they're going to do it. We've already, over the last few years, experienced I'd call it the diet version of this, when we've heard this phrase that I'm sure you've heard now called a hallucination. You'll ask one of these systems something and it'll make up an answer. That is what leads us down that path to having AI jump out and do something that we don't want it to do. And when you give it kinetic capabilities, missiles, guns, etc., offensive cyber capabilities, you know, like hackers have, you can get to a situation where you get something like the Terminator fear. And that's, again, where building better guardrails and building better systems around them is an important thing. But right now, we aren't doing a very good job of it at all.
11: Sultan Meghji, last question for you. We're spending billions and billions of dollars to build these data centers for these companies. It's not making any money. Why are they funding these billions of dollars, of hundreds of billions of dollars of data centers and AI companies, and it's nowhere close to even breaking even?
12: Oh, another great question. So a couple of things. Number one is these hyperscaler data centers are entirely unnecessary. They're designed to work with AI from 5 or 10 years ago, which needed hyperscaler data centers to work correctly. My laptop is now powerful enough to run a full generative AI stack on it without the need of a data center. So first off, there's no demand for it. Second, so many of the companies that are building these data centers and building these AI systems are companies that made their original billions of dollars on cloud computing. And they're trying to find a way to justify their cloud computing businesses and continue and to propagate that business along, when in reality, those businesses are very rapidly becoming archaic and legacy relative to what AI is capable of doing. So you have, on one hand, advances in technology that make them unnecessary, and on the other hand, people trying to buy their way out of a bad balance sheet. And frankly, that's what's going to happen. I would be really surprised if even half of the data centers being planned this year get even to the point of a shovel being put in the ground. They're just unnecessary, and we frankly don't have the money for them.
11: I just drove from Kansas City back to St. Louis, and I passed in Montgomery County a data center that's being built. You can see it right from the highway. Yep. And I checked it off. It's 2.5 miles long on the highway. Yeah. And I can't tell you how far back it goes, because it goes as far as the eye can see. You're telling me that what they're building there, spending billions of dollars, is already outdated?
12: Yes, I am. And as someone who's sitting in St. Louis right now, I drove by that same data center the other day, and I will tell you that infrastructure, in terms of real value, real enterprise value, stuff that actually helps us spend less money taking care of our family, things that help us do better at work, help our companies make more money so we get more bonuses, all of that, the real value in those technologies is not coming from those big data centers. Those are, you know, cat memes and things like that.
11: And so you're saying you're part of the philosophy that there's a bubble with this stuff and it's going to pop at some point?
12: There's definitely going to be a bifurcation in the market between one category of AI firms that are using right-sized models to solve real problems in an efficient way using modern technology, and those that are investing in technology that's 5 or more years old at this point that they have to in order to justify their existence. And
11: Sultan,
12: I'm not sure that second one survives.
11: Sultan Meghji, I reserve the right to call you back at any time. Fascinating conversation. You've done a number of things, including over a 30-year career in technology, AI, cybersecurity. You also served in an advisory capacity to the FBI, CIA, U.S. Treasury, Federal Reserve, G7, G20, and the list goes on. Sultan Meghji, thank you very much. Great insight. Have yourself a good day. We will definitely talk soon.
12: Great to talk to you, friend.
11: You got it. Whoa. How about that news? America at Night, back in a moment.
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3: All right. Bill O'Reilly. Yes, that Bill O'Reilly, with 20 New York Times bestsellers and 20 million books in print, is going to be joining us next hour. Also, Bill on the road. He's got a new book out, too. We'll check in with him. Coming up a little bit later on, Karl Rove said he's going to vote Democratic for the first time in what, 30 years? And we're going to talk to the candidate that Karl Rove is going to vote for, the Democrat, in that Texas race. But I just want to take a minute and give a shout-out to everybody in Kansas City. We the KCMO in Kansas City had a event last night to celebrate America 250, and they invited myself, Guy Benson, and Vince Calonese out to partake in this event at Boulevard Brewery in, I guess it's just outside of downtown Kansas City. What a fun, fun night. The audience, the people who came, could not have been any nicer. I've been to Kansas City a million times, and it's such a great town. It's got such a great buzz. Yes, I drove by the Negro League Hall of Fame just because it's my favorite museum of all time. But I had a chance to meet Guy Benson. I've heard him on the radio, never met the man. Could not have been a nicer gentleman. Could not have been a nicer gentleman. Vince Calonese is tremendous, tremendous, thoughtful gentleman. Both of them gave such really interesting answers. I really felt that I was the weak link up on the stage. It was all put on by KCMO. Pete Mundo, who I've known, I've never told this story about Pete Mundo, but I've known Pete Mundo's wife for almost 20 years. Pete Mundo is the program director at KCMO. Miranda Kahn is their new afternoon host. And Kevin Keatsman, had a chance to meet him. He's the old sports guy in Kansas City. Had a great conversation with him. What a wonderful lineup. What a wonderful station. Kansas City is very, I think Kansas City appreciates how lucky they are to have a radio station like KCMO. That Donna Baker, who runs that market, is I never worked for her. I've worked all around her, and I know a whole lot of people who have. And to a man and a woman, they all say she is one of the best in the business. Now, if you've worked in radio for any length of time, that's not saying much, because it's a very shallow pool. But she makes up for it, right? She's a curve buster. She is one of the best. And so it was a wonderful, wonderful time. Got up this morning, was hanging out with the guys this morning on the radio, KCMO. We were telling some funny stories, and then drove back this afternoon. Picked up the little one from school. Did her homework. She's got a big spelling test tomorrow, and so we did that. Put her to bed and came down here to get ready for the show. So that was a busy, busy day, but I didn't want to take off tonight because, well, quite frankly, I love what I do. But Guy Benson, man, what a gentleman. Just could not have been any more appreciative of how welcoming everybody was. I'm the new guy, right? They've only picked up the show the last, I don't know, 4 or 5 months. But the audience and the people there could not have been any nicer. It was really was a fun time. So I want to give him a big shout out and a big thanks. All right, stay right there. Bill O'Reilly coming up next hour. Bill Cleveland coming up next hour. But Karl Rove, gonna vote Democratic. What's going on with that? We'll get to that in a moment. America at Night, back after this.
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5: Fox News, I'm Chris DeMayo. The East Coast continues to get pounded by a major nor'easter as heavy rain and high winds hit the region. That's likely to last through the overnight hours. Meantime, Hurricane Nolo is moving away from Hawaii Island, but not before its effects are felt.
6: Hurricane Nolo, located to the south of the Big Island on this Saturday, likely to see the worst impacts there today. Tropical storm force winds, heavy rainfall, the potential for flooding.
5: That's National Hurricane Center Director Michael Brennan. Iran proposing a deal to reopen the Strait of Hormuz.
7: You know why? Because they're dying. You know why they're dying? Because they have no money coming in. Because they get their money from the Hormuz Strait.
5: President Trump rejecting the Iranian proposal. Earlier this week, the U.S. held indirect talks with...
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1: Cracker Barrel was because they wanted to do something similar to a Stuckey's, where you obviously have stops along the highway. Their only twist, I guess, was that they were going to have the home-cooked meals and, of course, the shops and stuff that we all know in Cracker Barrel. But I looked earlier, and I was stunned that there are still – hang on, let me make sure I did. I think it was like 40 or 50 stores left. I couldn't tell you where one is, but they do – they are apparently around. You can still find some. And they were known – I guess back in the day, for their billboards. I guess they just had like thousands of billboards all over the United States, which is how people learn about them.
2: It was that big green roof and that nice big porch in the front, and you know they would have Stuckey's 10 miles, Stuckey's 5 miles, Stuckey's 2, Stuckey's next exit, Stuckey's right here. You know, you just missed it. Go back and go to Stuckey's.
1: Well, and so it's funny, as I was waiting to go on here, I did a little research because I thought, so they're famous for the pecans.
2: Right? Yes,
1: which
2: everything pecans.
1: Producer, I hate pecans. It's not my thing. I've never liked pecans. However, on one of my road trips, I stopped at the world's largest pecan. It was a roadside attraction, and it was down in Texas, Seguin, Texas, which is known as the pecan capital of Texas. And so I was just kind of just doing some quick little research here to remind me of where I had been. And apparently, you love controversy. I know. There's controversy over who has the world's largest pecan. And I thought it was in this little town in Texas. But no. Apparently, the first one was 1,000 pounds. Okay, this was right outside of the Guadalupe County Courthouse in Seguin, Texas. I hope I'm pronouncing that correctly. And then there was a town apparently in Missouri. Maybe it was close to where you were today, Brunswick, Missouri. They said, no. We would like to have the largest pecan on display, and theirs is apparently 12,000 pounds. And these, of course, are not real pecans. These are, you know, whatever, fiberglass, or they made them out of wood or whatever. And then
2: there is paper mache.
1: Another one. Yeah, there's another one somewhere, a gigantic pecan. So I don't know. Anyway, but I do have a photo of myself somewhere with this stupid gigantic pecan that was carved out of wood in 1962. Apparently, there was a guy who was like a huge pecan farmer. And that was kind of his, you know, claim to fame. He had it in his farm. So
2: you don't even like pecan pie?
1: No, I have never liked pecans.
2: Oh,
1: and it's in any kind of gathering, the family or a friend. Oh, you have to try my pecan pie. Or some people say pecan. It's not pecan. Don't say pecan. It's pecan pie. And I'm always like, no, I'm not interested in your.
2: When I was a kid, when they would stop at Stuckey's, they would get me the whole pecan log roll, which was fantastic.
1: Yes, that's what they were known for. Stuckey's was known for. And you can, if you were to go on their website, if you can't find one of these old stores like you found today, you can order all that stuff and have it shipped right to your house.
2: Oh, so now you're talking.
1: If you don't want to go on a random road trip to find a Stuckey's, this was not an actual Stuckey's store. This was like a section within a store. Is that what you're
2: saying? Yeah, it was a section within a store, but they had the giant Stuckey's sign, you know, that you could see for miles from the highway. So I saw the billboards and I saw the sign, and when I got up to the truck stop or whatever, it didn't have a sign. It just had a, I walked in, there was a little section that sold Stuckey's, you know, mints and log rolls and stuff.
1: Yeah, and so it's funny, and this will tie into what we're going to talk about in a second, but I saw that the original Stuckey's location is still around. Like, you could still go there. It's in – oh, I just had it. I just lost it. I think it's in Georgia. Maybe it's in Florida. It's somewhere in the South. And so the original building, the original store is still there. So
2: we got to get –
1: maybe I should go on a road trip to Stuckey's.
2: We got to do a little more research on this. I want to find out who's running Stuckey's.
1: Excuse me. I have

0: of it now. I found it. I'm sorry. The original site, Eastman, which is, and I believe that's Georgia. 1937, it's been there since then.
1: How about that? All right, good stuff. All right, tell me about this new book you've got.
0: Yeah, my 9th travel book. Can you believe that? 9 stinking books. The new one, it's called Fast Food Birthplaces. It'll be out in just a few weeks, October 13th. And I'm always looking for interesting travel-themed stuff or ways to kind of make travel fun for folks. And this idea started, when I do my road trips, I'm always stopping, as you know, at quirky things or, like we were just talking about, the original Stuckey's, or I'll go to, the first Pizza Hut location or the world's largest whatever. Anyway, so over the years, I have stopped at a lot of these original locations, the first locations of fast food restaurants. And so, and not just fast food, but what we'd call like fast casual restaurants as well. And so I thought, well, that would be a fun book. And so, first I thought it would just be kind of a silly book to do. However, once I started doing the actual research for the stories, because I had all the locations, I knew all of that. But then I was like, okay, well, I want to obviously talk about the, how all these places got started. And as I started doing the research, what I found was that all of these stories are great. Like, you have all of these people, whether it's, Jimmy John's or the Waffle House or we mentioned Pizza Hut or, Domino's or whatever, all these places, McDonald's, they all have great stories of people who had a great idea, right? They, almost all of them, in fact, I think all 50 that I write about in this book, it basically started with nothing, and put their, money where their mouths were, so to speak. And of course, as you know, if you're an entrepreneur, you risk it all and worked hard and turned these small businesses into these gigantic corporations that we know today. So the stories are really great. And then the cool travel twist, of course, is that many of them are still available. Those, their original locations are still around. So you can go either the first location or some of them are now like, little museums and stuff like that. So yeah, it's a really fun topic.
1: Okay. So the book is coming out when?
0: October 13th, they'll be available on Amazon and in bookstores and things like that. So, and then hopefully, like we do with the presidents over time, I'll be able to share some interesting stories about some of these individual places and direct people to go and check out museums.
1: I'm surprised. I'm surprised you didn't ask me for a blurb on the back of the book. I'm kind of offended by that.
0: I'm the only blurb people need to hear from.
1: Oh, okay. Right.
0: There are no spaces for blurbs now that I look at the back of the book.
1: Shame on you.
0: No, it was really fun to put together. I'll tell you a quick one. So I included not just fast food, but things like pizza chains, and I included places like Starbucks and Dairy Queen and whatever. But the Pizza Hut one was really interesting because you can go and visit the first Pizza Hut location. It's in Wichita, Kansas. It's on the campus of Wichita State University. And the two brothers, the Carney brothers that started Pizza Hut, they were students there. And they found this little, I'd call it a shack. It was a super small building. And started their business, their recipe for the sauce and all this stuff they made in this little tiny building. And they would sell pizzas to college students, and it became pretty popular. And so, but my favorite story was as they began to franchise and wanted to expand beyond Kansas, they wanted a building that looked, they wanted all the buildings to look the same, right? And so if you've ever driven anywhere in America, you instantly look over and you know that a Pizza Hut was there, right? You
1: right.
0: can tell,
1: yeah.
0: Oh, that was a Pizza Hut because of that roof. Well, one of their friends, school friends, was an architect. And so they talked to this guy and it's like, hey, we want you to design our buildings. And so the guy said, oh, it's going to be, and I don't remember the dollar amount off the top of my head, but it was more than they could afford. It was quite a bit more than they could afford at the time. And they said, look, we'll make you a deal. How about this? For every restaurant that we open, we'll give you $100. And I think the guy's fee was somewhere in the neighborhood of, $5, $6, $7, $10,000, something like that. And the guy
1: Right.
0: said, yeah, okay, sure, $100. Well, for God's sakes, they opened thousands of locations. And so this guy cleaned up. It was like the best architecture deal ever made in the history. But of course, he was responsible for those iconic red roofs and the way the Pizza Hut buildings looked all across America. So,
1: I love
0: yeah.
1: those stories when they say, look, I don't have any money, but I'll give you this. And sometimes they say no, sometimes they say yes. There's you should do a whole book on, people who said no or who said yes to, billion-dollar
0: Dude, you're
1: ideas.
0: done.
1: Yeah.
0: Another one real quick is the and I'll be honest, this is the story that probably inspired this book. The gentleman that started Raising Cane's Chicken Fingers.
1: Okay.
0: Those are now popping up all over the country. Started in Baton Rouge, Louisiana. And so the short of the story is that this guy went to business school and his took a business class, and he had this idea for Raising Cane's Chicken Fingers, and he presented it in a class, and it was the chicken and the bread, the Texas toast bread, the coleslaw and the sauce, and that's all he wanted to on the menu. And he presents this to his teacher. He got the lowest grade in his class, and now he's a billionaire and has one of the fastest growing fast food chains in the country. And I wondered if I haven't had a chance to interview this guy, and hopefully I'm going to get to, because they were pretty nice. The corporate people were pretty nice. And my question is going to be, like, do you send this guy, this teacher, something like once a year just to remind him of, because I remember Steve Harvey, the guy, Family Feud, Steve Harvey,
1: Yeah.
0: he said that when he was a kid, he had a teacher who said he would never be on TV. He told Steve Harvey, you will never be on TV. And Steve Harvey to this day sends this guy a brand new big screen TV every year at Christmas. And I thought, I wonder if the Raising Cane's Chicken Fingers guy does that, send this guy something,
1: But I mean,
0: But
1: it's like
0: anyway.
1: littered. Who's the Saturday Night Live guy? Who's now, Adam Sandler's got a story where he's this professor came to him and said, "You're not funny. You'll never be a comedian. Here's a biology book. Become a scientist. You're not funny." And I mean, it's just littered with stories of people told, famous people they
0: That's
1: just couldn't do it.
0: yeah. See, that's why I'm not more successful. All my teachers were very encouraging. I just needed that one teacher to tell me, "No, you'll never amount to anything." Oh well.
1: You know what? It's well, we don't have time, but good stuff. There was
0: Yes,
1: also
0: yes.
1: that we don't have time to tell the story now, but what's the story of George Foreman and the George Foreman Grill, right? Where they went to
0: Oh, I
1: Hulk
0: don't know that
1: Hogan.
0: one.
1: Yeah, they went to Hulk. So they invent this grill, and that they don't have any money to market it, and they buy like three slots on the Home Shopping Network, and they go on the first time they sell four. They go on the second time they sell two. So they only have one shot left, and one of them gets the brilliant idea. Look, we need a famous celebrity to do this. And they go to Hulk Hogan, and Hulk Hogan looks at him and says, this is the dumbest thing in the world. I no, absolutely not. And so they go to George Foreman and they say, George Foreman, look, we don't have any money. So we'll give you, $5 for everyone we sell. And George Foreman was like, sure, okay. So he goes on QVC, and the first time he sells like 50,000 of them. And, they're off and running. And there you go. Now it's the George Foreman Grill. So there
0: And
1: you
0: don't sleep, those George Foreman. I've had two of them. I love those things. They're great. I love the George Foreman grill.
1: Yeah, it was
0: Single
1: almost.
0: guy cooking. What are you
1: It
0: going
1: was
0: to do?
1: almost the Hulk Hogan grill, but you got the George Foreman grill. All right, we will look
0: Great.
1: for what's the name of the book?
0: It's called Fast Food Birthplaces. Don't worry, I'll repeat it every week for the next 55 weeks, so you'll know what it is.
1: Bill Cleveland, BillOnTheRoad.com. Bill, good stuff. Safe travels. Check in with you next Thursday. Thanks, man.
0: All right, see you later.
1: America at Night, back in a moment.
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11: A major victory after years of pushing for changes to California's smog rules. That's Fox Wheels. I'm Jeff Manasso, Fox News. Yo.
1: All right. Man, that was Bill Clevin's great radio. That's fun to listen to. I love those stories. I mean, how many times have you heard the story of, you know, they told him it would never happen? I mean, the country, the history is filled with stories. People say, right? The woman who invented the Vietnam Wall, right? She was it was a class project for Yale, and I think she handed it in. I think she got a C. And the, you know, the teacher wrote something along the lines of, yeah, nice idea, never going to take off. And she ends up winning the contest to turn it into the Vietnam Wall Memorial in Washington, D.C. I mean, the list goes on and on and on. As a matter of fact, when I first got into radio, I showed you how stupid I am. When I first got into radio, somebody who was very, very kind to me said at one point, look, I don't mean to be, but I really think you should change your name because your name's just not going to play on radio. And I remember thinking to myself, and this shows you how stupid I was. I remember thinking to myself, oh my goodness, that is fantastic. Thank you so much for that advice. And he was like, well, you're very appreciative. I'm like, yes, because that it motivated. It was like, oh my goodness, there's my story where somebody said your name will never work on radio, right? I'm like, thank you. I need to tell me more how I'm never going to survive in radio. And because yes, thank you. I have my story. It was like I needed someone to tell me I couldn't do it. Not as motivation, but like, oh, thanks. Because when I do get on radio, that will be the name I use. And so I never changed my name. McGraw. And then I said to him, I'm like, well, people change their name to my name, McGraw Millhaven. What are you talking about? That is a radio name.
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28: I've been
0: 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It's what we tell each other when someone's in the right place at the right time. But forecasting the future is hard. Just ask the weatherman. When it comes to the economy, trying to time things just right with your money often makes you wrong. Part of our job as wealth managers is to show you why most times you don't have to interrupt the good that you already got going. 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

0: Easter to intensify. I'm Deborah Valentine, Fox News. Coastal communities across the Northeast are bracing as severe weather conditions slam their communities from a rare September nor'easter. Fox Weather's Bob Van Dillon is in Manasquan, New Jersey.
1: High water, that's been the big issue right around these areas. And we had a major flood. It was the fifth highest high tide in Manasquan history. Now, the storms, I mean, it's just been parked offshore. It's been throttling the Jersey Shore now. This is the second night in a row. Now it looks like all the trending with the models edging it back across the Jersey Shore and kind of camped out there for all day, just winding around and then finally ejecting out by Monday. Biggest concern around here, yeah, it's the beach erosion, it's the coastal flooding, but it's the onset of the winds that are still going to be cranking. We're watching these winds gusting overnight to 60 miles per hour.
0: At least one death is reported due to the nor'easter. A 56-year-old Brooklyn, New York man died when a tree fell on him. Power outages, flight delays, and flooding all reported. Hurricane Nolo is bringing dangerous winds and flooding as it passes south of Hawaii's Big Island. Fox Weather's Robert Ray is in Waiohinu with the latest.
2: Breaking news right here, and this is Waiohinu, and it is just rushing water down our roadways. This is what we feared, but unfortunately, debris, rocks are all coming down here, and this entire roadway, this town, has water rushing through the streets. Unfortunately, all this water coming down mountainsides, it has nowhere to go. These are similar scenes to what happened during Hurricane Lala just about 5 weeks ago, and there is no wind where we're at, but extremely heavy rain, and this is part of that onslaught of rain that we were talking about, the 20 inches or so.
0: Hurricane Nolo follows Hurricane Lowell in early September and Hurricane Lala in August. Tropical Storm Moak also dumped significant rain on the island following Hurricane Lala. 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
0: A report from Reuters says hacker group Shiny Hunters has access to key FBI information from the agency's job site. The FBI claims it's actively and aggressively investigating. Fox's David Spunt has more from Washington.
15: According to Reuters, the digital extortion group called Shiny Hunters says it breached FBI employment files, stealing personal information of current, former, and even prospective FBI employees. Reuters also reports the group claims to have access to specific names and job descriptions involving work in intelligence and counter-espionage spaces. News of the breach first reported by independent outlet 404 Media. Bureau officials tell Fox News they're aware of a cyber criminal enterprise group claiming a compromise of the FBI jobs website. The group reportedly says the hack was not financially motivated. Instead, it apparently wants the FBI to take down a bureau bulletin criticizing the hacking group from earlier this year.
0: The FBI issued a statement about the attack, saying they are working closely with third-party providers to help mitigate risks. A civilian is in custody after reportedly breaking through a barrier at MacDill Air Force Base in Florida. Fox's Chris DeMeo has the latest.
16: The assailant violently engaged the base's security personnel, according to reports. Fox 13 says the civilian got into an argument with security, which escalated and left one officer with non-life-threatening injuries. The base not specifying what led to the attack, base security took the assailant into custody. An investigation is ongoing. MacDill is the headquarters of U.S. Central Command. Chris DeMeo, Fox News.
0: Police say that five people were shot at a house party in Arlington, Virginia, early Saturday. All five victims are hospitalized. One woman is reported in serious but stable condition. No arrests are reported. The relationship between the shooter and the partygoers has not yet been made public. An investigation is ongoing. I'm Deborah Valentine.
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3: 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Gary McNamara and Eric Harley talk about everything from politics to social issues and news of the day. 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
10: All across America, I'm Gary McNamara. 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
11: Hi.
10: We are Red Eye Radio.
11: Welcome.
10: All right, so here we go. I mean, there were really just this week. We're not even to Friday yet.
11: No, we're not.
10: And three of the most craziest stories just to show you where liberalism is going.
11: Yeah.
10: New York Post had this. Also, I guess Philadelphia Inquirer is doing a lot of research on this.
11: Mm-hmm.
10: A woke anti-Israel teacher and activist who claimed to be part black and Arab has been dubbed the Palestinian Rachel Dolezal. Remember, Rachel Dolezal was part of the NAACP,
11: mm-hmm,
10: and pretended she was black.
11: Right.
10: Put on blackface.
11: Yes.
10: Excuse me. Bronze face, I guess, is the more accepted.
11: Yeah.
10: Accepted.
11: Yes.
10: This is a different woman. Was dubbed the Palestinian Rachel Dolezal after she was outed for being white, a white Jewish woman who hid her privileged identity as she led anti-Semitic protest. Hannah Gunn, a Philadelphia teacher, was forced to confess she was a white woman of significant privilege and wealth after fellow leftist activist grew suspicious of her background and confronted her about it. She said, quote, "I lied about my identity and I've been lying for years. I have no Palestinian or Tunisian heritage," she wrote in her self-aggrandizing apology on Instagram. "I am a white woman of significant privilege and wealth. Anyone who supported me was manipulated and should not be judged as a result of their support for me. A staunch figure in the far-left activist circles in Philadelphia, Hannah Gunn portrayed herself as a mixed-race woman with black and Palestinian heritage. In reality, she is white, and get this, she is white and Israeli, according to friends."
11: Yes.
10: That's the best part of it.
11: Right.
10: Gunn has been a ringleader for anti-Semitic, anti-Israel protests based in Philadelphia public schools, according to a local watchdog group who branded Philadelphia's leading anti-Semite on a mobile billboard parked outside the school where she worked. One of Gunn's former classmates at the University of Pennsylvania said she was known in college as a self-proclaimed white Jewish woman with family in the occupied West Bank, the Philadelphia Inquirer posted. "I watched her sudden transformation after she returned to Philly from the Peace Corps in Rwanda. She was clearly making herself look darker using makeup and fake tan and speaking using African American vernacular English," the classmate said.
11: Oh, my God.
10: in one video from December of 2025. She used, as they call it, black scent.
11: Okay.
10: So, which means you're trying to sound, you're trying to sound in your own mind black. I don't know how you sound black.
11: Yeah, I'm not sure how that works, right. but which is a whole other level of racism coming from a what she calls herself a privileged white woman.
10: Yep.
11: When you start this whole thing, by the way, the Rachel Dolezal goes back to 2015. Isn't that insane?
10: Kidding me? Yeah. 11 years?
11: Yeah. And
10: where the hell is the time?
11: No, it's crazy. So the people around you know, your family sees you. Did they not say anything? What was the relationship with in terms of her family? With her friends, the people who knew her from before, the one classmate who's spoken out about it, who's quoted in one or two of the stories, who described it. But beyond that, don't you have to go home? And doesn't your family know?
10: Oh, and this is the more of the interesting things of it. She frequently referenced family in Palestine,
11: right,
10: including a grandfather who was revealed to have been born in Baltimore,
11: yeah.
10: Philadelphia Inquirer reported,
11: yeah,
10: citing a document compiled by the Philly Palestinian Coalition, the PPC, as they call it, said, as a teacher of predominantly black youth, she's gained the trust of young people on the basis of a sense of shared oppression. This is when they were backing her.
11: Mm-hmm.
10: She has served as a mentor to at least one young white person who was manipulated by Hannah on the basis of her fake identity.
11: Hmm.
10: Her access to vulnerable people, especially black youth, is deeply concerning given her pattern of lying and manipulation. By the way, that's all that side does is lie and manipulate.
11: Right.
10: And they're accusing her of lying and,
11: yeah,
10: manipulation.
11: Right.
10: She also successfully solicited money by claiming she was broke because of sending cash to her relatives in Palestine, according to the PPC.
11: Mm.
10: In reality, much of her family still lives in Israel, according to the National Inquirer, the Philadelphia Inquirer. She also grew up with remarkable privilege. Her father is a noted tax lawyer who previously worked for the Treasury Department, and her $1.8 million family home is in Falls Church, Virginia, the second wealthiest suburb in the nation. Gunn appeared to bolster claims about her race with subtle disguises. Critics accused her of wearing bronzer and other makeup to appear darker. Also, she had huge golden hoop earrings and clawed acrylic fingernails.
11: Okay. All right.
10: Gunn also spoke with what stunned critics called a black scent, which was audible across her numerous preachy Instagram videos where she lectured about racism and imperialism, all from her supposedly personal experience. Wow. But all those were gone in her apology video. No accents, no black lingo to be heard.
11: Well,
10: her hoop earrings, however, remained.
11: So we know what prompted Rachel Dolezal. She was confronted by a reporter. It was, I remember the video. She goes, I don't know what you're saying. I don't know what you're talking about. I don't know. And then she goes, I got to go. She basically walked away from the reporter. What prompted this?
10: The two groups, she was outed.
11: Okay.
10: After a showdown with members of two local activist groups, the Racial Justice Organizing Committee and the Philly Educators for Palestine. Members met with Hannah and questioned her about her background on last Thursday.
11: Okay.
10: And after an hour of discussion, she finally admitted she lied.
11: All right.
10: We asked her to publicly acknowledge that she is a white woman of Jewish heritage and an Israeli settler family, the organization said, adding they were stunned, saddened, and angered by this betrayal. Here's the point. If she had just come out and said, I hate Israel and I'm Israeli and a woman of privilege,
11: I hate what they're doing
10: she would have had more clout within those organizations.
11: There are other people that fit that description.
10: Right.
11: That have done that.
10: Right.
11: Over the years.
10: By the way, we are not agreeing with that. We're saying...
11: No, we're saying that that would have been acceptable to the left.
10: Right. To the left would have loved that.
11: Yeah.
10: She sees the problem with Israel.
11: Right. Wow.
10: You know?
11: But how do you think you're going to get away with that? How long do you think you can go and pull that off? Wow. They've got to make movies about these. Somebody's got to do a movie it's hard to do a documentary because it'd have to be all recreations. Actually, maybe not if there's stuff still on social media available. But it's a further demonstration as to how batty they are. They could have accomplished, as you mentioned, actually had more leverage by saying, hey, I have an Israeli background, and I'm against what the Israelis are doing. With the left, again, we're talking about credibility with the left.
10: I'm white, Jewish.
11: Yeah.
10: A person of privilege.
11: Mm-hmm.
10: Good God. It's like, I don't love how these people think, but it's extremely entertaining that you have to go out and you have to, I'm a person of privilege. What does that mean?
11: Yeah, what does that mean? By the way, I saw the house. One of the stories had a picture of the house, and I'm like, that's 1.8 million? Is that an old picture of the house?
10: Oh, really?
11: It says it's the house she grew up in, so I assume it's the same home?
10: Well, they say that her family home where she lives now is 1.8 million.
11: Okay.
10: I don't know if that's...
11: I thought it was the home she grew up in, so maybe it is two different homes. I don't know.
10: Well, maybe she'll have a future like Rachel Dolezal. Remember the story that came out? When did that story come out?
11: Well, Dolezal ended up writing a book and got on the Today Show with it.
10: Yeah. In May, yes. She's a certified sex coach. And she's an OnlyFans model.
11: Yeah, okay. Well. Okay.
10: Am I too picky for my age?
11: Well.
10: Ew. What makes a person do that? I mean, that is the thing that I have my opinions, and I'm going to state my opinions no matter what.
11: Right.
10: Whoever thinks of, I'm going to bronze my skin, Hillary does. I'm going to change my accent. Oh, AOC does.
11: Yeah.
10: By the way, if you're going to criticize her, for the, I guess, black scent, quote, black scent, then you need to criticize Hillary for doing it on the left, and you need to criticize AOC for doing the same thing.
11: Mm-hmm.
10: Can you imagine? Do you sit at home and practice and say, in order to have more impact here, I'm going to be speaking to a black church this week. I need to get the black scent down correctly.
11: Well,
10: my God.
11: I have to wonder... With the people closest to you, what are you telling them? When you come home and, I don't know, is she taking off makeup or does she ever take off the makeup? Do you just live it? Is that going to be your life? You just change your entire background, your entire life.
10: Yeah.
11: Wow. I don't get it. I don't get it. You're the insanity for the left gets to the point of identity is such a big thing to them. They're willing to change their own to fake it.
10: Well, here's, and this is a serious question. Is it self-hatred? Have you convinced yourself the things beyond your control should make you hate and loathe yourself, that you believe that your image and your race and your the way that you speak should be something else? Because when you see the misogyny of the radical transgender movement, when you see how feminism crumbled under it, one question I have to bring up is, do you know, and I'll speak women specifically here, because in this case it's a woman, the Rachel Dolezal case is a woman, and all of the self-misogyny, the self-hatred of women in the radical transgender movement is coming from women leaders. You know, mm-hmm. We talked about Gloria Steinem when she died. We went, my God, how do you change?
11: Right.
10: Do you think then that you as a white woman should be full of self-hatred for things that are beyond your control? Because that's not a normal way of thinking, Eric. Things that are beyond your control. I mean, there's mental issues there. If you actually believe, I hate myself because of things beyond my control. I mean, have you ever spent 1 second? I've never really spent, you know, the only thing is, you know, at my age now, I look in there, I go, who's this old fart looking back at me?
11: Mm.
10: I mean, that's really about it.
11: Mm-hmm.
10: But I don't sit there and go, my skin, why is it this shade of white? Why can't it be a different shade of white? I hate myself. I hate my Irish heritage. I hate my blue eyes.
11: Well, can you imagine to the point that you want to change all of it? You're going to change everything head to toe and speak differently.
10: Yeah.
11: What the hell's going? Is there not a moment in your own mind where you go, okay, this is silly. This is stupid.
10: Remember a couple.
11: This is insane.
10: Remember a couple times when I first moved to Texas and threw out a couple of y'alls and went, oh, am I a poser?
13: Well, I'll tell you, you get me on a fishing boat and sometimes my Texas draw will come out. But it's only because I want those crappie to be landing in my boat.
11: But I mean, other than that. And I grew up here. I grew up here. I get this all the time. You sound like you're from Chicago.
10: I
11: somewhere else.
10: I used to get it. I don't get it anymore, but I used to get, where's your New York City accent?
11: Yeah.
10: Not from New York City.
11: Right.
10: Or where's your New York's accent?
11: Yeah.
10: People assume anybody from New York should have a New York City accent.
11: Well, yeah, people think that I should have a Texas drawl. You know? That me and Larry the Cable Guy should be hanging out, you know, but.
10: You, Larry, and,
11: yeah.
10: And Jeff Foxworthy.
13: Yeah. If you don't speak with a Texas accent, you might be a redneck.
11: For me, I don't know how you go through that whole process. And then say, I'm going to do this every day.
10: The point of what really, to me, there's a great curiosity and fascination of it, how you get to the point of self-hatred of yourself from things that you have no control of.
11: Mm-hmm.
10: We are Red Eye Radio.
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17: Scheduled Thursday, the latest reopening of a southern port of entry for Mexican live cattle imports into the U.S.
18: USDA will open the Santa Teresa, New Mexico port of entry.
17: Agriculture Department Chief Economist Justin Benavides at this week's AgriPulse Kansas City Ag Outlook Forum said the St. Teresa port reopening follows a similar event at the Port of Douglas, Arizona the prior month. And at the Port of Douglas,
18: for the first month of opening, getting the New World Screwworm Protocol in place, moving cattle through, I know that the flow rate is slightly increasing every single week. So this is a positive story to getting cattle back into the system.
17: In addition, the state of New Mexico recently joined USDA's State Meat and Poultry Inspection Program, providing further enhancement of food safety in protecting our nation's livestock herds, wildlife, and domesticated animals from New World Screwworm cases. I'm Rod Bain reporting for the U.S. Department of Agriculture in Washington, D.C.
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0: And I'm Gary McNamara. So, yeah, I mean, that was just one of the bizarre stories, many bizarre stories, but it really gets you into the mind. There's a ton of stories this week that attempt to get you into the mind of a liberal. You get into the mind, but it's just pure chaos.
1: It really is chaos.
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3: Fox News, I'm Chris DeMeo. The East Coast continues to get pounded by a major nor'easter as heavy rain and high winds hit the region. Meantime, Hurricane Nolo is moving away from Hawaii Island, but not before its effects are felt.
4: Hurricane Nolo, located to the south of the Big Island on this Saturday, likely to see the worst impacts there today. Tropical storm force winds, heavy rainfall, the potential for flooding.
3: National Hurricane Center Director Michael Brennan. President Trump weighing in on this week's meeting with China's President Xi and on whether the issue of Taiwan was discussed.
5: Right now it's, fine. It's just moving along. But we didn't spend a lot of time talking about Taiwan. He understands very much how I feel.
3: The president speaking with reporters earlier on Saturday. 17 people reported killed in a mass shooting in South Africa. The motive is unknown. 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
1: And he is Eric Cronin. I'm Gary McNamara. Ooh, welcome. Coming up in just a minute, more insanity from the left. I mean, just pure insanity coming up in a minute.
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1: When we look at the insanity, and so many examples this week, and I didn't actually yesterday say, okay, what's all the insanity? It's just in my normal viewing of stories. Yesterday, I'm like, well, this is insane.
2: Yeah.
1: This is insane.
2: Yeah.
1: This is insane. Mm-hmm. You know, oh, my God, look, every story's insane. and, you know, we had talked about the Boston Globe story about the lesbian bar in Massachusetts that basically has gone to hell because the owners, they can't make money, and they've been, you had no choice. The rule is you have to wear a mask.
2: Yeah, right.
1: Because of COVID and people that are immune compromised, whatever. I don't know what that has to do with lesbians. I don't know of any study that's showing that lesbians are more immune compromised than anybody else.
2: Yeah, I haven't seen that data.
1: I didn't know.
2: I'm not sure that I've looked for that data, but I also have not seen that data.
1: Oh, and by the way, when we talked about this story the other day, and one of the comments from the commentator was, "How do you drink?
2: How do you drink
1: with the mask on?"
2: With the mask
1: on. And somebody responded, "Going, you idiot! Don't you understand? There are straw valve masks that exist out there." And someone went, "When that's your passion, straw valved masks." And it showed like a valve in this. I don't know whether it was AI or whatever.
2: Yeah, right.
1: But it was hilarious.
2: Yeah,
1: it was just but the entire story was just. It was almost as if you were reading from the Babylon Bee. And so, Rich Lowry, National Review. What's the best line in the Boston Globe lesbian bar story? He goes, "The Boston Globe has an extraordinary story on a woke lesbian bar named Last Ditch that has a mandatory masking policy and has been hit by a backlash after choosing to make Saturdays mask optional." Read the whole thing, as they say, from the pronouns to the grievances of boutique identity groups to the overall insanity. There are so many good lines in this story that I thought I'd ask some of my colleagues to share their favorites. He went, "I'll go first." And this is actually from the story. But by the time the Last Ditch's monthly community meeting on September 11th, only one of its original founders, Jackie Madeline, was still involved. The other two have stepped back from their daily operations months before, Madeline said, citing various pressures and health issues. One had enrolled in clown school. He writes, "The clown school thing is such an absurdist touch that if this were fiction, you'd think it was over the top."
2: Yeah.
1: Then he writes, commentator Charles Cook's favorite. One of the bar's critics spent the hours after the meeting posting furious Instagram stories about the owner and the bar. The owner, who uses she-they pronouns, had been shedding white they-them tears. He writes, "The bar was not a safe environment, not interested in revolutionary praxis." And he goes, "Yes, the bar was not a great venue for the pursuit of revolutionaries. That's because it's a bar." And then Jeff Blar's comment, "A patron wonders aloud about holding to get business back because business is dying. What are they going to do if we got to wear the mask?"
2: Right.
1: "Of holding a Lady Gaga theme night, but the bartender, Mixie, disagrees. Gaga is canceled. Gaga is Zionist." He goes, right there is gold. That looked just incredible.
2: Everything about the story, I mean, all the way through, was pure insanity.
1: Just pure insanity. To the point where I had to keep going back, going, is this really a true story? Is this really a true story? The New York Post had it. Then I saw they referred to the Boston Globe. I'm like, okay, and the Boston Globe.

0: able to reference a Boston Globe. Okay, let me find it. This is a true story. Wow!
1: Complete with clown school.
0: And then the story on Nicole Hannah-Jones.
2: Hmm.
0: You know, lead author of the New York Times 1619 Project, you know, about the Revolutionary War, which was so bogus.
2: Hmm.
0: So many lies throughout it. But it was Mary Catherine Hamm, which she wrote yesterday.
2: Hmm.
0: If you saw that on X.
2: Hmm. Yeah.
0: Because, you know, Nicole Hannah-Jones, I mean, her material is in schools.
1: Right.
0: And she prides herself as an educator who can direct education in this country.
2: Yeah.
0: And right. She's the one that, in order to do the right thing, sacrificed her daughter, really, to the teachers' unions,
2: mm-hmm.
0: to failing schools.
2: Mm-hmm.
0: She could have given her daughter a better educational choice. She decided not to because of wokeism. As her child grew older, this goes back to 2015, 2016,
2: mm-hmm.
0: her child grew older, got in furious fights. You mean you on purpose gave me a bad education? Her daughter confronted her, and she's all confused about it and realizes she might have done the wrong thing for her daughter. And Mary Catherine Hamm writes, when an expert in education so thoroughly demonstrates a jarring and near complete lack of expertise in the act of getting an education for her own daughter, we should stop taking the advice on her curriculum, instruction, and all other fads disguised as the wisdom she offers. And that does remind me of, and you always bring this, you remember me telling the story about my father going to the school board meeting one time,
2: mm-hmm.
0: and my dad, I forgot what the issue was, and my dad was there, and he said, you know, Mr. McNamara, we've got PhDs here. You know, we're the ones that understand how to educate your children.
2: Right.
0: Well, you don't say that to my dad.
2: Yeah.
0: That we are the highly educated, as if education is some incredible rocket science. And I've told the story about my dad. My dad was, he would have been into World War II in 44. But he was 4F because of his foot. He had foot problems.
2: Mm-hmm.
0: But they brought him in, and I think it was probably the summer of 45. He got over to Tokyo after the war was over.
2: Mm-hmm.
0: He was in when the war was still going on. Then they dropped the atomic bombs. Then he went to Tokyo, went in. And at 19 years of age, you know, went through basic training, got out. They made him a teacher at 19.
2: Yeah.
0: To teach all of the, you know, the mechanics, how to fix Jeeps and trucks and everything else. They realized my father was a teacher at 19, no experience. He goes, that was a great experience. He goes, it was great. I always asked him, I said, well, what were you? You were private? He goes, no, because I was a teacher, they made me private first class. I go, who you were teaching? He goes, sergeants and higher.
2: Yeah.
0: And I said, did anybody pay attention to you? Did they mock you? And he goes, just the opposite. They had great respect for me. They didn't get on your case because you were so young, because our family looks young.
2: Mm.
0: And, you know, and my dad at 19 looked like he was 4.
2: Mm.
0: And they all respected him, and he was that good at doing it. So, and he was just a natural. I mean, he knew what he was talking about, because he tore apart his first engine probably when he was 14, 15 years old.
2: Mm.
0: And put it back together again. So, you don't tell my father. Again, that goes back to, you give somebody a title and they believe they've got an instant infusion of brains.
2: Right.
0: And that, you know, that entire thing there, that don't you understand that education of your children is this incredibly complex path and narrative that you as a peasant wouldn't understand.
2: Mm-hmm.
0: And so he wasn't kicked out, but there was some words back and forth on that one. So
2: that attitude still remains today with liberals in the school system.
0: Oh, yeah.
2: That, you know, if anyone remembers Eric Swalwell, he was one of those in Congress that said it, that parents have no place in the classroom.
0: Oh, yeah. I remember that. Yep.
2: And, yep. You know, this is the attitude that's been there for a long, long time. But when those who had public office started talking about it in recent years, it gained more attention. And it was, we know better. COVID changed that.
0: Because
2: COVID changed that a great deal because you saw parents that basically were working from home, their kids were doing remote learning, and they were sitting in their kids' classroom for the first time. Many of those parents had never sat inside a classroom and just watched the process. And remember, there was actually some outrage from some of the schools.
0: Yes.
2: They were like, we don't like this. We don't like this. Of course you don't.
0: We don't like their parents. We don't like parents monitoring their children's education.
2: Right.
0: Yeah, but parents teach their kids every day.
2: Yes. And it, you have no place in the classroom. Many on the left believe that. That you, we're the teachers. We know what we're doing. Yeah. Yeah, that is, you know, those are the attitudes that basically spell out the left. And then you add the chaos and the insanity and the radical behavior, the other radical behavior. And that's what you have right now on the left. You know, the common theme this morning is how much trust do you put in the left? How much trust do you put in the GOP? Look, I've had problems with the GOP for a long, long time and support their party fully. But I expect them to do better. I know what's coming from the left. I know what to expect from the left. And it's more and more radical behavior.
0: You know what you said?
2: Looking for.
0: You know what you said that I think hit it right on the button? For all the problems that Republicans have, it's fixable. It's fixable in the Republican Party.
2: Right.
0: You're already seeing Republicans come out and going, we shouldn't be doing this. We shouldn't be doing that. We shouldn't be doing that. They didn't challenge the administration for a significant period of time. Now that there's a possibility of losing and they see that what they were promised did not happen, they're like, we need to get back to really conservative fiscal economics is what they're talking about. Whether that's a possibility and then whether that's a winning message now with the populists and the Republican Party, I don't know.
2: Well,
0: but there definitely is a change. You see the change. And we'll see what happens depending on. Now, I don't want to have to go through, you know, I would rather that we learn when something doesn't work, especially on economics, that we're willing to say, let's put our tribalism
2: stop
0: away.
2: Repeating it. Yeah.
0: Let's stop repeating and doing the same thing over and over again. And let's stop being stupid on economics. Let's stop being stupid and saying, oh, yeah, we can have an increase in prices and it will make an economy better.
2: Mm-hmm. Right. Yeah. You know, these things are fixable. The left is not.
0: No, they're not. Because it's insanity.
2: It is.
0: We are Red Eye Radio.
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0: Beer Runner Radio. He's Eric Carly, and I'm Gary McNamara. To continue the crazy from liberalism and the Democratic Party, this was the progressive community, they call themselves, polling outfit. They're, again, liberal. Democrats want Trump out by almost any means necessary. Their poll, quote, to safeguard the Constitution, a group of U.S. military leaders have removed Donald Trump from power and assumed control of the United States. If you woke up tomorrow and saw the following news, how would you feel? 59% of Democrats said very or somewhat positive. To safeguard the Constitution, a group of U.S. military leaders removed the president. There was a coup to safeguard the Constitution. That's in quotes.
1: Yeah.
0: It's crazy.
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4: 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Safely, mile after mile. 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These aren't just miles. These are moments. They're commitment. 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
6: Not out of the woods yet. I'm Chris DeMeo, Fox News. The nor'easter continues to batter much of the East Coast. Heavy rain and high winds hitting the region. Fox Weather's Bob Van Dillon has more from Manasquan, New Jersey.
7: High water, that's been the big issue right around these areas. And we had a major flood. It was the fifth highest high tide in Manasquan history. Now, the storms, I mean, it's just been parked offshore. It's been throttling the Jersey Shore now. This is the second night in a row. Now it looks like all the trending with the models edging it back across the Jersey Shore and kind of camped out there for all day, just winding around and then finally ejecting out by Monday. Biggest concern around here, yeah, it's the beach erosion, it's the coastal flooding, but it's the onset of the winds that are still going to be cranking. We're watching these winds gusting overnight to 60 miles per hour.
6: And the storm knocking out power to roughly 100,000 customers in the region, the storm claiming the life of a 56-year-old Brooklyn man when a tree fell on him. Meantime, Hurricane Nolo is taking aim at Hawaii. Sustained winds are 100 miles an hour, but it's expected to become a major hurricane early on Sunday. After Iran proposed a deal to reopen the Strait of Hormuz, the president rejected the offer.
8: President Trump says he is still open to negotiations, but he found that this proposal, the demands that Iran placed on the U.S. under it, to be too bold given the economic condition that Iran has put itself in. Listen.
9: What they want to do is immediately open the Hormuz Strait. You know why? Because they're dying. You know why they're dying? Because they have no money coming in. Because they get their money from the Hormuz Strait.
8: Now, President Trump says that his Chinese counterpart during this week's three-day state visit agrees that Iran should never have a nuclear weapon. But the president did not address whether the two spoke about alleged aid that Beijing has provided to Iran.
6: Fox's Alexandria Hoff. 17 people reported dead in a mass shooting in South Africa. 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
6: At least 12 people are dead and dozens of others injured during a suicide bomb attack at a police checkpoint in Pakistan, the Taliban claiming responsibility. The NFL moves to Brazil.
21: For the first time ever, the NFL heads to Rio de Janeiro, Brazil, for a Week 3 contest between the Dallas Cowboys and the Baltimore Ravens. Dallas is 1-1 on the year, beating the Washington Commanders in their home opener last week. Baltimore is also 1-1, but fell in their home opener last Sunday against the New Orleans Saints. This is the league's third time in Brazil after hosting games the last two seasons in Sao Paulo. Over 73,000 people are expected to fill Maracanã Stadium, which over the last week has had some concerns about the condition of the field due to excessive rainfall in the area. But an NFL official expressed confidence earlier this week that the field will be in good shape. Kickoff is at 4:25 p.m. Eastern. Tony Genualdo, Fox News.
6: Iowa is facing a tense congressional race in the November midterms as two candidates are vying to replace incumbent Republican Ashton Hinson. Republican candidate Joe Mitchell on Fox News Live explaining why voters should vote for him instead.
22: We'll be the only Republican in Washington not taking corporate PAC money. We believe in term limits. We want to ban insider trading for politicians. And also we want to stop the lawmaker to lobbyist pipeline.
6: Hinson is making a run for U.S. Senate. Americans continue to feel pain at the pump, but the Trump administration blames Democrats.
23: During the Biden administration, they celebrated closing over a dozen United States refineries and Governor Gavin Newsom in California in the last 12 months forced the closure of two more refineries. It's the missing refining capacity is what's given that extra boost to prices.
6: Energy Secretary Chris Wright on Fox's My View with Lara Trump. Four people are dead after a helicopter crash just outside of Montreal. I'm Chris DeMeo. This is Fox News.
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2: 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Gary McNamara and Eric Hurley talk about everything from politics to social issues and news of the day. Whether you're up late or you're just starting your day, welcome to the show from the Relief Factor Studios. 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
1: All across America, we are Red Eye Radio. He is Eric Hurley and I'm Gary McNamara. Good morning.
0: Hello.
1: Breaking news overnight. U.S. District Judge Timothy Kelly issued a temporary restraining order blocking Trump's ban on CNN, MS, whatever time it is, and Politico, and ordered White House officials to immediately return, reinstate, and restore the outlet's hard pass press credentials while their legal battle continues. The order will be effective for 14 days. Kelly wrote that the outlets had shown that they were likely to succeed on their claim that their White House hard passes were revoked without constitutionally adequate due process. This is a high bar, but the plaintiffs have met it. Kelly wrote of the Standard for obtaining a temporary restraining order. Kelly also rejected, at least for now, the administration's national security justification, writing that the record lacks factual support for the contention that revoking the passes protected national security, or that restoring them would endanger it. Trump announced the ban last week, writing on social media that the three outlets shouldn't be able to constantly write or report fiction and lies. Not surprised by this, we said that. You know, the White House came and said there is no right, there is no right for access to the White House, and that's true.
0: Right,
1: just because if we don't have a pass. Now, we haven't applied for a pass, but
0: yeah.
1: If we applied for a pass and got one, I'm sure they'd pull it within 6 months going, aren't you guys ever going to visit?
0: You need to actually show up and use your pass.
1: Yeah, it's too far. It's too far.
0: Yeah.
1: There were two points. The both points we brought up were legal points. There is a political point, and we said it, and Scott Jennings repeated it. I'm not saying he took it from us, but he repeated the points that we made that were the political points behind it. But the legal points are that if you see here, and this is interesting because the administration said there's no First Amendment requirement for us to give, you know, anybody in the media access. That's not what CNN is claiming. And we talked about this the other day, that the first claim would not be a First Amendment, but a Fifth Amendment argument.
0: Hmm.
1: And the Fifth Amendment argument comes from the fact that once you set up this process and allow everybody in, you just can't randomly kick somebody out unless you give them due process. That's actually the court ruling.
0: Right. Yeah.
1: So the First Amendment would come after the Fifth Amendment ruling. You could then argue the First Amendment issue, but even on the First Amendment issue, it would be a long road for the administration, that is because once you open it up, you don't have to open it up to anybody, But once you open it up and set certain rules and regulations that exist for pool coverage, and they meet those expectations, you cannot kick them out because you don't like what they're saying.
0: Right.
1: That's the precedent on it.
0: Right.
1: All right. You know, you could make the claim, what would the founding fathers, think about that? And would they view your non-access as punishment by the government? We're never going to know on that one. But we figured that on the political part of it, we didn't understand it. We said, why is he doing it? The biggest support he gets is when he argues with the mainstream media.
0: Right.
1: The biggest slam dunk the president has is when he's right on an issue and the media is wrong, which is a significant period of the time, and he can blast them on it, and he does.
0: Well, and he and his surrogates,
1: yeah,
0: all of his official surrogates.
1: Right.
0: At the White House and in the cabinet and on the staff have been able to do this without any problem from the beginning.
1: Now, the mistakes that he makes, in our humble opinion, is when he will take a question from them and point to them. They ask a question and he says, where are you from? Oh, you're CNN. You're just fake news. Next. No. If they make a question that's ridiculous, attack.
0: Yeah, shut them down.
1: Everything is shutting them down on the argument. And so Scott Jennings really said the same thing we said, because, of course, CNN got to him, since it's, you know, there's that scuttlebutt out there that the president wants him as, you know, doing the press briefings every day.
0: Mm-hmm.
1: He just said, he goes, I think it's a mistake. He goes, you know, that the best thing he does is argue with the media. So, politically, didn't think it was the right thing to do because he takes away one of his strengths. And the legal part of it, based on the precedent, we're not surprised that this happened at all.
0: Yeah.
1: You know, based right. on the precedent, so, you know, that we have from the, you know, from the courts.
0: Yeah.
1: So, yeah. You know, and so that really, I mean, a lot of conservatives said this. Why would he do that? He's best when he argues. The other thing is that we don't understand, and got some blowback yesterday. Fox had the story on this. Trump embraced a socialist he's told voters to fear. Republicans are not thrilled. This is on Memdani. And we said, why is he doing this? Some Republican consultants say the president is stepping on the message as the party fights to keep the White House. 6 weeks before the midterms, President Donald Trump is complicating one of the Republican central campaign arguments against Democrats, warmly praising New York City Mayor Mamdani after repeatedly warning voters about the rise of socialism and communism on the left. I want him to be, quote, is what the president said, I want him to be a great mayor, and he certainly got great potential, Trump told reporters as he patted Mamdani on the back after the two leaders met Monday. The meeting where the two leaders discussed cost of living and housing issues isn't sitting well with Republicans fighting to keep control of the House and Senate midterms. All, quote, all of this is self-inflicted, off message and not helpful, a GOP strategist who asked to remain anonymous to speak freely told Fox News Digital. None of these candidates out of these states where these races are tighter and more competitive than they should be are helped by any of this. Another Republican consultant who also asked for anonymity argued, this is a president who was in a fully self-indulgent period. It doesn't seem like he really cares about winning. It's all off key. Less than 2 weeks ago, Trump told Republicans gathered in Dallas at the GOP's first ever midterm convention that there's a communist takeover of the Democratic Party, and then goes on to saying what he said about them being communist. Mm. Fast forward to Monday, and Trump held his third meeting with Mamdani since he won election last year as the first socialist and first Muslim mayor of the nation's most populous city. A third GOP strategist, who was also granted anonymity, argued, it seems he keeps stepping on the message, making the election about how crazy the left is and communist and socialist, and then appearing with them and yucking it up. A top Trump supporter quickly took to social media to blast the encounter. I am a diehard Trump supporter, and today I'm feeling demoralized because Mamdani is a full-blown communist jihadist. He is the spiritual leader of the communists in America, and he met with the president today, less than 45 days before the midterms. So there you go. Well, you know, the problem is that if you can't, it comes off as an endorsement.
0: Yeah.
1: And it comes off as an endorsement in the wake of everything Mamdani has already done and put into place and put into motion since he's been in office.
0: Well, our point even before that, which the Republicans won't confront, well, you had Cruz confronted and DeSantis confronted and Rand Paul confronted. You can't sit there and blast the incredible evil socialist and communist when you believe and are actively promoting that the government should have equity and ownership in companies.
1: Right.
0: And you've got the United States government with equity in 30 different American companies, 31 different companies right now. And then the president promoting getting equity and ownership, federal ownership of a Pentagon ownership of oil in Venezuela, so he can sell it below market prices, dump oil into the United States.
1: Right.
0: For God's sakes, you know, you can't promote socialism when you're doing socialist things.
1: And then say that the socialist mayor, that the communist mayor of New York City has great potential.
0: Right. I mean, it just, you know, and it's at times it is, you know, and I've seen a few articles on that. Is Trump worried about his legacy? Does he care about winning the midterms? You know, is there any caring at all about winning the midterms?
1: I wonder if it's just been given up. Look, my great concern in his first term was liberal tendencies that I thought would come from his daughter, who was no longer serving as an advisor and didn't in this second term. But we went over those liberal tendencies early on. His interview, one interview with Letterman, actually, back in the day. That was 2015. When he talked about we have to take another look at single payer.
0: Yeah.
1: There were, you know, and it wasn't the only time he talked about that. And then the wealth tax.
0: The wealth tax, yeah.
1: That he wrote about in his book.
0: That he promoted way back then, yeah.
1: Yeah. And those were the concerns before he was officially running. And then it has to be a concern after he's won the nomination and then goes on to win presidency. It's okay. The first term is going to be, you know, let's get some work done. And they did. A ton of accomplishments. And a ton of accomplishments going into the second term. But I don't want to hear these socialist ideas of handing out money. The housing bill, which was co-sponsored by Elizabeth Warren. I mean, and it didn't come to fruition yet. But how many things like that might happen?
0: Trump supported it.
1: No, he was on it.
0: Yeah.
1: It was actually part of the State of the Union.
0: I know.
1: He brought it up. And the liberals jumped all over it. Because what you're doing is you're opening up a massive door for massive government housing in the future and government control over housing.
0: Yeah, you think of the thing we shook our head when, you know, he's meeting with Xi and so worried about the influence of immigrants to this country who don't want to assimilate, and then was saying we have to have 50,000 Chinese students over here when we know that's a source of spying in the United States.
1: Right.
0: If we don't have the 50,000 Chinese students over here, colleges go bust.
1: Right.
0: And we're shaking our head going, shut up.
1: Yeah. This is not an option.
0: Yeah.
1: This shouldn't be a goal.
0: What are you doing?
1: Right.
0: How do you justify it?
1: Right.
0: But the Republican Party let it go.
1: They let so much of this go for the last 4 years, and now they're panicking.
0: And now they're panicking just weeks before the election.
1: Yep. But you can see now that Rand Paul told Newsmax he might run in 28.
0: Mm-hmm.
1: Cruz is going to run. DeSantis, just because of the criticism, he doesn't criticize the president directly. He criticizes the policies of the president.
0: Right, right.
1: But never mentions the president.
0: Mm-hmm.
1: Everybody's trying to soft sell it on the issues and not mention the president.
0: Mm-hmm.
1: But that's just a recent development in the last 3 weeks.
0: Right. And the people come and go. Look, if you're going to promote something, if you're going to be part of a real movement, you have to stand for it day one and throughout. And the Republican Party, if they were against these policies, should have spoken up.
1: Yeah.
0: And they didn't. And we're hearing it more and more, but it's too late for the midterm. Everything now is about 28. I don't know what's going to happen at the midterm. I really do hope that Americans know the threat that is the radical left. And I hope that will control the midterm. And that the GOP, if they do retain the House and Senate, can get it together and say, all right, we need to make some adjustments.
1: Yeah, I think when you said it earlier, you said, look, everything from the GOP is fixable. The insanity on the left is not fixable.
0: It's not reversible.
1: And the
0: in fact, it's going the opposite direction.
1: And the things they want to do, and they admit it, is to destroy the country through destroying the Constitution.
0: When one of my adult children comes to me with an issue that they have, the first question I have, is it fixable? For the things that are fixable, then let's get to work on a plan. And for the GOP, these things are fixable. For the Democratic Party, they're not.
1: We are Red Eye Radio.
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0: is Eric Harley, and I'm Gary McNamara. Welcome, and good morning. I have time to play it, because we've got just a ton of audio cuts coming up. You hear the latest Bill Burr? On Luigi Mangione?
1: All right, let's hear it.
0: He's talking about CEOs. Here we go. All
2: right. You know, this whole thing that, you know, we live in a world where, like, if somebody tells their version of the truth of what's going on, and especially if it is true, like, they have to, like, you know, it's like they're trying to escape Russia in the 80s. It's insane. And it's like, I thought this was, like, this is an American company. What's going on here? And they all seem to function like the CIA, which is really sort of, like, indicative of that you're kind of doing something wrong. I mean, if you look at all of this stuff, like, the response to the Luigi thing was not to be like, well, hey, maybe we need to look at what we're doing. If what we're doing makes some crazy person do this, their response was to take their faces off of the internet and get security. It's like, you don't think you need to examine? You know what I mean? It's like, you're not the president. You're just the CEO of a business.
0: Yeah. So if somebody posted, they said, so if somebody assassinates Bill Burr, then all comedians should think about what drove people, you know, what drove this crazy person to do this. You should examine your comedy.
1: Yeah. I mean, if again, there are proprietary things in every line of business, including comedy, by the way. There are a lot of comedians that will say, you can't use your cell phone while we're doing this routine at this location because we're workshopping this material for a special. And so what he's trying to say is, if you've got something to hide, you need to change what you're doing. Well, that applies even to comedy, as you point out.
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5: Fox News. I'm Deborah Valentine. Mid-Atlantic and New England states are experiencing a rare September nor'easter, strengthening overnight as it pulls closer to the coast. Fox's Chandler Painter.
6: Conditions are forecast to worsen Sunday morning around high tide, amplifying hazardous coastal conditions across the Northeast.
5: More than 94,000 customers are without power, according to PowerOutage.us. Iran's government claims they've shut down the Strait of Hormuz after the U.S. and Israel launched Operation Epic Fury, but Energy Secretary Chris Wright on Fox's My View with Lara Trump begs to differ.
7: The United States military, all of the joint forces, have assured that we can continue, that we are restoring flow of oil and gas and refined products, even fertilizer, out of the Strait of Hormuz.
5: Ahead of the midterms, critics of President Trump say the Iran conflict has led to rising gas and oil prices. 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
2: Well, he pretends as if they're committing an offense and that they should go out of their way to not commit that offense.
1: So they don't get murdered.
2: So that they don't get murdered.
1: Right. This is the insanity from the left.
2: It's bizarre.
1: Just like,
2: and it's just like AOC saying, well, you have to understand when people regarding the same murder of Brian Thompson, when people get their claims denied, they see that as an act of violence. So they should work on denying fewer claims, basically, is the implication.
1: Right.
2: And with Bill Burr, well, they need to, something needs to change with these companies if one of these CEOs gets murdered in cold blood. You're insane.
1: Yeah, I know.
2: You're giving justification to the murderers and to the left that has become more and more violent, that is accepting now murder as a solution.
1: Look at it. Jonathan Turley, because we had mentioned the poll done by a Democrat think tank. This was a Democrat think tank that did the entire poll. It appears that nothing says saving democracy like an old-fashioned military coup. According to a new Democratic survey of Democrat voters, 60% of Democrats would support a coup to get rid of President Trump. It is akin to supporting drive-by shootings to bolster nonviolence.
2: Yeah.
1: I mean, it's just,
2: right.
1: It's insane. That 60% of Democrats polled said a military coup, and the way the question was, you know, would you feel positive towards this? And 60% of Democrats, 59 point something, I think it was, said yes, they would feel very positive or somewhat positive if this happened in order to, and the polling place, the Democrat polling place, put it in quotes because they knew it wasn't true. To save the Constitution, would you destroy the country by allowing a military coup in order to take out this president?
2: Right. Well, you know, I mean,
1: that's what hate does.
2: You know, and going back to the Bill Burr thing, remember when Dave Chappelle was attacked on stage at a comedy festival? Had that attacker taken the life of Dave Chappelle, heaven forbid,
1: yeah,
2: would Bill Burr say, well, as comedians, we need to do a better job at, I don't know, explaining our jokes, toning our comedy down, ignoring completely or banning certain topics on stage?
1: You know, I was telling you in our pre-show meeting, I happened to catch, I didn't catch the entire thing, but I caught about 40 minutes of it, and it was Jeff Foxworthy being interviewed by Jason Alexander, his podcast.
2: Mm-hmm.
1: Him and film director Peter Tilden do a podcast. It's actually pretty good. I mean, they've actually brought on good guests. When they brought on Jeff Skunk Baxter, and the first questions were on, is Jeff Skunk Baxter, former member of Steely Dan, and the Doobie Brothers, and a great session guitarist, is also one of the world's leading experts on missile technology, and he works as a contractor, has top secret clearance to the Pentagon, and plays war games because he thinks out of the box, and he plays the enemy of America. And they asked him about Russia, how strong is Russia? And they go, we really don't worry about Russia. Mm-hmm. It's interesting. It was fascinating. He goes, we don't really worry about them. China, mm-hmm. Yes. Russia, you know, no. But Jeff Foxworthy was on, and Jeff Foxworthy said he was considering quitting stand-up, really, after COVID. He said he had to stop. He used to do a joke, you know, say, you know, why do men do this and women do that? Mm-hmm. He said, I had to change it to, why do I do this and my wife does that? And I went, oh, my God, I noticed that. I mm-hmm. actually noticed. And he said, we had to start censoring ourselves. And he said, one thing I found out, he said, comedians, entertainers, you're successful when you go by your instinct. And your instinct, you...

0: want to make people laugh, and you also want to tell the truth. And he said, that's not the culture that we live in today. Well, whoa. That was fascinating.
1: Right. Yeah.
0: And but he admitted he wanted to quit because he said, it got no fun when I had to start censoring myself because could the audience handle it or would there be a blowback on it?
1: Hmm.
0: I'm so happy I do this business. I'm telling you, I'm so happy. I really am. I don't have to censor anything that I believe at all. But then again, as you and I've said, nothing we believe is controversial.
1: No.
0: And I'm sure somebody would write on the show, a controversial right, you know, Red Eye Radio. What? What opinion do I hold that's controversial? What opinion do I hold that's radical in any way? None.
1: Well, I don't, and I'm not willing to change my convictions based on what other people are doing or what everybody else is doing. That will never change my convictions.
0: No.
1: It won't.
0: All right, I want to make sure we get some of this because the House again held a hearing on protecting, you know, women in sports. Mm. It's really just amazing, the insanity that is out there. And this is ahead of one of the women's organizations. It was an intercollegiate. Oh, I don't think I have it. Do I have it here? The actual name of it. But it's the group that defends biological women.
1: Mm.
0: And it's their co-founder, Kim Jones. Mm. Right, here we go. And by the way, Democrats didn't show for this.
1: Yeah, right.
0: Okay,
1: yeah.
2: You can protect the boy who wants to take a spot on a girl's team, or you can protect the girl for whom the spot was designated. You can protect women's sports to celebrate female athletes and recognize women as champions, or you can use women's sports as a place to compare women to less talented males and to teach women that men must be prioritized. We can't do both. We must make a choice.
0: That's the misogyny right there, mm-hmm. as she pointed out. This is a volleyball player, high school volleyball player, who said she felt blindsided by what happened to her.
3: Mm. Not only did I feel uncomfortable on the court, but off the court. All of us girls do our normal things. We get undressed unconsciously, trusting our friends next to us. We have girl conversations. We take girl pictures, videos, and everything like that. So to be told days after that there was a boy in the locker room where we get undressed and there was a boy on the other side of the court, it just is very hurtful, and it feels as if our protection was just stripped away from us and they don't care.
0: No, they don't care at all. And by the way, she's an oppressor, not a victim, right? That's how it goes.
1: Mm-hmm.
0: Here is Senator Marsha Blackburn yesterday talking about it.
4: Thank you so much to you all for being here today. Thank you for the testimony. Thank you for being willing to stand for young girls and women. My daughter was an athlete and a track runner, a cross-country runner. She was great. And so was my daughter-in-law. She was a swimmer and a soccer player. And now I have a granddaughter who is into swimming and into gymnastics. And my granddaughter will spend hours on her gymnastics, her cartwheels, and she is mesmerized when she sees female athletes on TV because that is a role model for her. That's what she wants to be. She's dreaming that big dream. And in Tennessee, we have young girls every afternoon after school that are out in the driveway bouncing that basketball. They want to be a Lady Vol. They want to play on that team. They want to be able to wear that jersey and have that as a part of their experience. Now, one of the things, and Senator Britt mentioned this and touched on it so well, the Democrats did not have a witness today. They did not show up. They did not participate in the hearing. They didn't ask any questions, and it is because they know they are wrong.
0: And that's true. We all know that. Because if they thought they were right and had an argument, we all know that they would be there.
1: Oh, yeah.
0: And they're not there because they know they can't defend it. And it's really amazing because, as you and I have said, you know, we criticize, we have our beliefs, and our beliefs are conservative beliefs, and we believe they're traditional and really non-controversial beliefs.
1: Mm-hmm.
0: We're not radicals in any way, manner, or form. We believe in the Constitution of the United States, and we explain why. We get into the minutiae of why we believe everything that we believe. The Democrats, and so we will criticize Republicans when we believe they're wrong, as you see going on right now. Republicans are criticizing each other, mm-hmm. as they should. That's healthy in our democracy.
1: Mm-hmm.
0: The Democrats, the reason that we fear them way more than Republicans, as you said earlier, anything the Republicans are proposing is easily fixable within the Republican Party. These things with the Democrats can't be.
1: No,
0: you know,
1: they cannot.
0: The radical transgender movement, the racism of the, excuse me, the misogyny of the radical transgender movement, the racism of the anti-Semitism, of identity politics, of judging people by groups and not individuals, the active promotion of willing to destroy the Constitution, getting rid of the Electoral College, getting rid of the Senate, getting rid of the Supreme Court, getting rid of the president. And they would do that by putting it under the House, which would, you know, one legislative house, which would destroy all those institutions and destroy the country. They wish to get rid of the separation of powers, which is the key part of the Constitution, more important than even the Bill of Rights. You don't have the separation of powers, watch your Bill of Rights go away. And the fact is, that is an absolute destruction of the society that we live in that Democrats are proposing.
1: Yeah.
0: What you're seeing with the Republican Party is, okay, temporary socialist policies and the BS being thrown out that they actually work. Well, they don't work. And the Republicans are finding that out, and that's why there can be a change of heart there, which is why I will vote Republican 100%, and I will vote, I got my invitation to apply for my mail-in ballot because I'm old.
1: Oh, yeah, you don't want to have to, you know, walk all the way to the car.
0: And it was like it's like the process to do it. I go, to hell with that. I'm just going to go to the polls.
1: Yeah.
0: We have early voting. I go to early voting.
1: Sure.
0: And it's like, well, it may be a couple of miles away. I don't care.
1: Yeah.
0: I'll be there.
1: Right.
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0: We are Red Eye Radio. He's Eric Cronin. I'm Gary McNamara. Sorry, the Babylon Bee again.
1: Oh, yeah?
0: This headline. To promote racial equity, Nicole Hannah Jones abandons daughter at crack house.
1: Wow.
0: Oh, it's just brutal.
1: Well.
0: All right. I don't know. I think my favorite story of the day still has to be the Palestinian Rachel Dolezal. That's
1: something you thought would never come back.
0: I know.
1: Once you thought, okay, there can only be one person that tries that.
0: Yes. White,
1: this was such a hold my beer moment.
0: A white Jewish Israeli woman has been parading for years.
1: Yeah.
0: That she is
1: a Palestinian
0: black
1: descent, and she's black.
0: Black, right.
1: Yeah. And
0: she's been using bronze on her face.
1: She was confronted, and they said, you need to issue an apology. So she came out and admitted it.
0: Yes.
1: Said, nope, she's a white woman of privilege.
0: Of privilege, yes.
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9: The Nor'easter strengthens. I'm Deborah Valentine, Fox News. Coastal communities across the Northeast are facing severe weather conditions as a rare early nor'easter brings damaging wind gusts, torrential rain, and dangerous coastal flooding. Fox Weather's Brandi Campbell reports from Hull, Massachusetts.
10: Wind is a big part of this story with this nor'easter. We have had winds gusting or really blowing in the 40-mile-per-hour range here, and it's continuing. It has been intense, especially when we had heavy rainfall in the area, so it's almost pelting you as you stand outside here along the coast in Massachusetts. I have talked to some folks here, a lot of people just curious about this weather that we're dealing with because of the nor'easter. Many of them telling me that it's beautiful to them. Yes, this is technically a nor'easter, but if you're standing out here and you remember, yeah, we're in hurricane season, it might just feel like one depending on where you are here along the Mid-Atlantic and here in the New England area.
9: Eight coastal communities in New Jersey are under states of emergency. New Jersey Governor Mikey Sherrill.
11: We saw much of the storm coming in across the coastline and into the Back Bay, some roads that are impassable and flooded out. So please do not try to cross them. Stay safe.
9: New York City and eight New York counties also under states of emergency. The storm's expected to gradually weaken and begin dissipating early next week. Hurricane Nolo bringing dangerous winds and flooding as it passes south of Hawaii's Big Island. Fox Weather's Robert Ray is in Waiohino.
12: This entire roadway, this town, has water rushing through the streets. Unfortunately, all this water coming down mountainsides. It has nowhere to go. These are similar scenes to what happened during Hurricane Lala just about 5 weeks ago.
9: Hurricane Nolo follows Hurricane Lowell in early September and Hurricane Lala in August. 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
9: U.S. troops are packing up in Iraq, marking the end of a presence that started more than 20 years ago. Fox's Kristen Goodwin has the details.
25: The U.S. military has said U.S. forces are on track to be out of Iraq by Wednesday. American troops invaded Iraq in 2003 to topple Saddam Hussein, leaving in 2011. But 3 years later, Iraqi officials invited a smaller U.S.-led mission to fight ISIS. With the extremist group later reducing to scattered sleeper cells, Washington and Baghdad agreed in 2024 to start winding down the mission. The Iraqi government has demanded armed militias lay down their weapons, but many have suggested they have no plans to do that. Iranian-backed Iraqi militias have struck U.S.-linked targets in and outside of Iraq since the U.S. and Israel launched a war against Iran in February. Kristen Goodwin, Fox News.
9: A civilian is in custody after reportedly breaking through a barrier at MacDill Air Force Base in Florida. Fox's Chris DeMeo has the latest.
26: The assailant violently engaged the base's security personnel, according to reports. Fox 13 says the civilian got into an argument with security, which escalated and left one officer with non-life-threatening injuries. The base not specifying what led to the attack. Base security took the assailant into custody. An investigation is ongoing. MacDill is the headquarters of U.S. Central Command. Chris DeMeo, Fox News.
9: South African police have launched a manhunt for multiple gunmen after 17 people were shot and killed in Wedela Tavern shooting Saturday night. Emergency services declared all 17 victims dead at the scene. Another 15 victims with gunshot wounds were transported to medical facilities. The motive for the shooting is unclear at this time. A second mass shooting occurred at a store in a different township near Cape Town in South Africa.
27: Vince Colonnaise is redefining news talk.
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2: 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Gary McNamara and Eric Hurley talk about everything from politics to social issues and news of the day. 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
20: All across America, we are Red Eye Radio. He is Eric Hurley, and I'm Gary McNamara. Welcome. Two things to start off the show before we get to the meat and potatoes, high-carb content of the show. First off, I heard yesterday driving into work, and first. I saw this over the last couple of days on X. It was all over the place.
4: Yeah.
20: You know, the worst songs of all time. And so, you know what the worst song was in that one particular poll? I mean, who knows how legitimate it is, whatever. I mean,
4: right.
20: It's all subjective. But the worst song was We Built This City, Starship.
4: Oh, yeah. These were the worst songs to go number one.
20: Is that? Oh, okay. Yeah. Worst songs to go number one.
4: Yeah.
20: Okay.
4: Yeah. Yeah.
20: Okay.
4: Yeah.
20: That.
4: And I saw that meme, yeah.
20: And so, driving into work, and I hear a commercial using that song. It said, "We built this for comfort." And it was it quilted northern quilted toilet paper?
4: Well,
20: I'm not kidding you. I burst out laughing.
4: If you're going to build anything for comfort, that's going to be it, right?
20: I know. I just burst out laughing.
4: Seriously.
20: And the other thing is, I've done things in my life that I consider heart-stopping, all right? Mm-hmm. For example, when I went up with the Thunderbirds in an F-16,
4: mm-hmm.
20: you know, when I sat there and looked into the mouth of Mount St. Helens and hiked the mud flows, when I flipped and crashed the race car at Texas Motor Speedway, you know, some of the things I've done, you know, being in the international sailing race, crewing for them because I knew the best sailor in the world at that point, and he did business with the radio station that I worked at. All great stuff. Nothing compared to yesterday.
4: Mm-hmm.
20: I'm getting my echocardiogram.
4: Mm-hmm.
20: And, you know, they're doing it. And they got the thing on your chest, the ultrasound, whatever.
4: Yeah.
20: And I'm like, I wonder if I can see it. So I turned my head, and it was right there. There's my heart beating.
4: Yeah.
20: Most amazing thing ever. Most amazing thing. And then they colorized it so you can see both chambers. You can see the non-oxygen blood, which they call blue blood, which really is not blue.
4: Mm-hmm.
20: But they put the color blue on it to show the difference.
4: Right.
20: And so I can see the blood flowing through my heart. Now, I'm watching this, not realizing it's in real time in my heart, and it took about, and it's my heart. And it took me about 10 seconds, and I went, oh, my God, that's my heart in real time. That's what's going on right now. Blew me away. Absolutely blew me away.
4: Yeah.
20: And all I could think is life, intelligent design, all that stuff.
4: Yeah.
20: Because you're just like, how the hell does that thing keep on going?
4: Yeah.
20: Just to... it was really one of the most incredible moments of my life, watching your own heartbeat and the blood actually pump, you know, in and out of your heart. That was just mind-boggling to me. it just shows me how, you know, how precious all life is. That's what it actually did. I went, wow, my God, life is precious.
4: Yeah, I remember seeing the first couple of ultrasounds of babies.
20: Oh, I can imagine that. Yeah. That has to be mind-blowing.
4: And it wasn't somebody who I knew that was pregnant. I would just walk into strangers having these ultrasounds. I just thought I'd just walk into the room, check it out.
20: He's creepy.
4: And, well, you know, I thought, why not? knock, knock.
20: You almost did a Beavis there. It was sort of like a...
3: That looks like a baby.
20: Beavis would do something like that.
3: Ultrasound. Let's go see it.
4: My son...
3: Fire.
4: Pulled his... So he's in the ultrasound. He takes his hand, which is down by his side. He's still in the womb. Takes his hand down by his side, pulls it up. It's pointed like a gun. I couldn't tell any of the liberal doctors this. Pointed like a gun and then puts it back in his holster. I still have that. I still have that ultrasound. And I thought, all right, he's going to have to be one of those, like, those trick shooters, you know, mm-hmm. where you go to a, I don't know where you even go these days to see one. Probably at the Fort Worth Stock Show. Probably the only place he could go. But I thought to myself, that's going to have to be his career. He has a pretty good shot. But then, I mean, just throughout the years with grandchildren, and from that point on, it was mostly like recordings. I wasn't actually in the room, mm-hmm. You know. And so then, like, watching when the twins were born. We're at a trade show downtown Dallas. My daughter goes into labor, and then I have to leave. You have to stay behind and do some work there at the trade show.
20: I'll never forget that. Yeah.
4: And it was that was in August of 2006. They just turned 20 last month. And so twins, and they put them in the same glass bassinet facing each other.
20: Oh.
4: As they wheeled them out of delivery down to the nursery, and they were talking to each other. They were already vocalizing. They both were vocalizing. And I think they were saying, this is the guy that has all the money. But I have the video from one of my old phones.
20: Oh, gosh, no, they're liberals?
4: Yeah, right. This is... That guy up there filming us, he's the one with all the money. And it was, I had this in one of my old phones, and it's one of the most amazing things that you'll see. But, yeah, you think of things like intelligent design and how things work. I've had, I don't know how many MRIs over the years. One MRI I had was head to toe, and it was over 6 hours long. And good thing that my left ear is almost deaf. Because that noise probably would have gotten to me, but it didn't for some reason. Maybe because I was in a heavy metal band and the noise I created mm-hmm. in my band was worse than an MRI, quite frankly. But you look at the images that they pull, you know, with today's technology and what they can do and the tests that they can do. And it's amazing. Well, watching them work with my dad last week, you know, it's amazing. And they were... All of the doctors were incredible because he's, you know, so far he's not had any cognitive issues. And so he's aware of everything going on at the moment. He's aware of all of his meds that he has to take. And, you know, he's been battling cancer since November of 22. And all of these things, but it's, you know, he's like on it, but I'm freaking out over the technology, but also the ability of the body to heal. I've had a lung collapse, and then it heals. In my case, it healed itself. I mean, with help from doctors, but I mean, no surgery was required. The tissue healed. And thank goodness I'm a non-smoker. And they told me that repeatedly. But those things, when you look at that, how your body heals, how your body responds, even in later years, you think, my gosh.
20: Was that a shot at me?
4: You know,
5: In
20: later years?
5: In much, much, much, much later years. No, but I mean, it's, you know, you think about that. Think about where, like, what you've put your body through, all of us, you know, to varying degrees, whether it's injuries. You mentioned the things that, you've done in terms of the adrenaline kick. For me, it was getting on a bull. It wasn't so much the adrenaline as it was the earth coming up to meet my face so quickly.
20: When you rode a bull?
5: Yeah, when I rode a bull.
20: I've never done that, and I will never do that.
5: Well, I never should have done it. My buddy Eddie talked me into it. We trained for, it must have been, I don't know, an hour, but a full hour. But you think about all the dumb things we've done over the years, but all the things you do to, the human body goes through even without any kind of like severe injury. But then, you know, you think about disease, whatever it might be, and injury and all of that, and the ability to heal. When I was, who was it? Somebody, I think it was one of the, it was the wide right for San Francisco, and they said he's going to be out for 10 weeks for the 49ers. He's going to be out for 10 weeks because of surgery. 10 weeks? If you operate.
20: You said the wide right?
5: Yeah. I think it was he wide right or wide receiver? Wide receiver.
20: Wide receiver.
5: Wide receiver, yeah. Wide right. I'm thinking of the Super Bowl.
20: You're thinking the Bills and Norwood here?
5: I'm thinking of Bills and Norwood. Wide right. The wide receiver. And he's going to be out for 10 weeks. And I'm thinking 10 weeks for surgery? No. 10 weeks? And it's because, first of all, I thought about that Canadian story that we did, the waiting list in Canada.
20: Yeah.
5: Well, athletes have their, I mean, they have their own medical system. You know, these professional athletes have to.
20: Oh, yeah. They've got their own doctors.
5: You know, doctors, their own medical facility to take care of all of that because they need the players back on the field.
20: What got to me was, you know, once I set up and I was talking, you know, to the, you know, the technicians that were just, that were great. And I just said, that was amazing. Oh, that's the most amazing thing that's ever happened to me in my life, watching my own heartbeat and watching the blood flow through it.
5: Mm-hmm.
20: And by the way, everything's fine. It was just routine scanning at my age. There was, you know, so just so people know. And I just said, and I'm just sitting here thinking, I almost died at birth. My lungs collapsed.
5: Mm-hmm.
20: My lungs collapsed when I was born, and I had a hernia at the same time. They didn't think I was going to make it, the first day that I was born. So seeing a heart pump, and this Sunday I turned 71, watch it and think about it, and then tell them, you know, about my dad being 100 years old and a heart pumping for 100 years and 5 months. And you just, how incredible that is, just life. I was almost lost for words. It was just a thing like, my God, the human body is a damn miracle.
5: Yeah.
20: It really, when you think about it, it really, really is. So, It was one of the best days of my life yesterday, even before they gave me the results. And of course, my cardiologist said, if there's anything wrong, we'll give you a call. So I'm out doing long work. I come back in. There's a call. Yeah. And, you know, I'm reading the message. We need to talk to you right now. I'm like, oh, no, they said they're only going to call if there's a problem. Otherwise, I'll see him at the follow-up meeting. And I call back. They go, oh, just wanted to let you know, everything's fine.
5: Yeah,
20: you're fine. I'm like,
5: yeah.
20: Oh, God. But that like minute there before, you know, when I was calling back, actually, I was still fine because I knew it was fine. But that was all good stuff. But we do have, with all the bad news you're hearing about Republicans and everything, we do have some good news.
5: Yeah.
20: Right, yep.
5: Okay.
20: Ready for this?
5: Sure.
20: We'll start with good news.
5: All right.
20: You guys are just all negative on everything. No, we just report what's going on.
5: Yeah. Also, shut up.
20: Yes. Even amid voter frustration over the economy and the Iran war, Republicans remain more popular than Democrats heading into Election Day, according to a new NBC poll. Republicans have a net favorability rating 8 points higher than Democrats, according to the latest NBC News poll.
5: Okay. All right.
20: The GOP is viewed favorably by 36% and unfavorably by 49%, while Democrats fare even worse, 29% favorable and 50% unfavorable.
5: Hmm. Now, let's hope that this is one time that NBC gets their poll right.
20: By the way, that's 7 points, not 8.
5: Okay.
20: They said 8. All right. 8, that's 7. With pollsters predicting President Donald Trump's party is in trouble, the poll raises an obvious question. Why aren't Democrats benefiting more from voter dissatisfaction? Jeff Horwitt, a Democrat pollster whose firm Hart Research Associates helped conduct the NBC News survey, acknowledged that the Democratic Party remains in a terrible position as a brand nationally. Well, I mean, it's because, you know, look, it's because the things that they believe are so insane, and that sits in the back of people's minds.
5: Yeah.
20: People are worried about the economy, and that's the whole thing. That's why I can't predict this kind of election. Well, I don't really predict elections because each one is unique in its own way.
5: Right.
20: Because the economy is killing, and its prices. And I saw Republicans out there yesterday. But the latest prediction for the GDP is 5.1%. Why aren't we talking about the great economic news? Because every time you bring it up, people, and you say the economy's doing great, people say mine isn't. So every time you bring up the good news, Biden did the same thing. But this is great, and this is great, and we said it back then. The only thing that matters is prices. That's it. If it was, I don't think the Iran war would lose the Republicans in November if it wasn't for prices.
5: Right.
20: I don't think it would, because I think most people understand about, you know, Iran. But it's the prices. On the Democrat side, it's the insanity. For example, on the radical transgender movement yesterday, you know, the hearings that they had again. No Democrat showed.
5: No.
20: No questions, no witnesses, nothing. They know they can't argue the point. It's the most misogynist thing I've ever seen in my lifetime covering politics from any political party. It's absolute hate for biological women. It's misogyny. It's women hatred. And they know they can't defend it, so they just don't show up.
5: Right.
20: And it's just, I mean, to me, it's just incredible. And then I think people understand also the identity politics, that they judge people by groups and not individuals. You see the things that they promote, destroying the Constitution, still defunding the police, defunding the military. And people look at it and go, my God, these people are nuts.
5: Well,
20: problem. There's a great debate going on, even though we don't think the Republicans are doing great on the economy.
5: Well,
20: these people are crazy. Would they actually improve it or not?
5: Where's the worst threat? The worst threat is Democrats getting power again. And if they get power again, they're going to go bonkers, and they're going to do it fast. They'll do everything they can to pack the court. They'll do everything they can to implement as much as they can the DSA.
20: Be tough to pack the court because they can't do that for.
5: Well, that's what I'm saying. Yeah. They're going to make every effort to move in that direction. They're going to make every effort to. To do the entire DSA list. Yeah. Now, they can't do that without, again, doing away with the Constitution.
20: And then they're going to go after Trump because they're going to try to impeach him again. People say, well, why would they do it if the DSA doesn't want to do it?
5: But those are their promises.
20: I believe they will do it. And I believe they will do it because...
5: I'm talking about what I was saying. Yeah.
20: These
5: are their promises of what is each side promising? Right now, the GOP isn't delivering, but what is the left promising to do? Those promises become threats very quickly, and I think that's a problem, and that's the reason the Democrats aren't benefiting more from what's going on with the GOP. The GOP's got to get it in order, but too late for the midterm.
20: Yeah, it's too late.
5: We'll see what they do for 28.
20: Yep.
5: But you can't fix what's going on with the left.
20: We are Red Eye Radio.
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31: Group.

We are Red Eye Radio. He's Eric Carly, and I'm Gary McNamara. Welcome in. Good morning. An explanation of the polls. We got to do this every election season. And after some of the response that I know that I got here in the last day, we'll bring that up again. Plus, the president and Iran again. Here we go. China also all on the way.

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1: Fox News, I'm Deborah Valentine. The nor'easter is expected to pick up steam overnight as it rapidly deepens over warm Atlantic waters and moves closer to the coast. New Jersey's Governor Mikey Sherrill warning residents don't be fooled by the current lull.
2: Make sure you are prepared, and our emergency crews remain in close contact across the state with many of our county emergency centers. 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
1: At least one storm-related death. New York City police say a 56-year-old Brooklyn man died when a tree fell on him. Hurricane Nolo is tracking just south of the Hawaiian Islands, packing 90-mile-per-hour winds. Dr. Michael Brennan is the director of the National Hurricane Center.
3: Hurricane Nolo, located to the south of the Big Island on this Saturday, likely to see the worst impacts there today. Tropical storm force winds, heavy rainfall, the potential for flooding. So be in your safe place.
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1: And he is Eric Cronin. I'm Gary McNamara. Download our Red Eye Radio app today, and you can listen when you choose. You know, yesterday we looked at some of the polling numbers out there. We looked at some polling numbers that actually are positive for Republicans to start the show.
2: Mm-hmm.
1: And, of course, yesterday when we were talking about the polling numbers and the challenges the Republicans face, the first thing that, we got, even after we said, look, it doesn't matter whether I believe the polls or you believe the polls. It's the fact that Republicans believe those polls and apparently their own internal polls are showing the same thing. Mm-hmm. That's why they're acting like they're acting. We do not create the polls. We have never said that the polls are completely accurate. We said if you look at, because we know that's ridiculous, we said if you look at all of the polls, though, from Republican to Democrat, and they all seem to be moving in one direction, that's something that you should be concerned about, either in a positive or a negative way.
2: Mm-hmm.
1: And it doesn't matter. I mean, people hear what they want to hear. You guys promoting these fake polls? Not promoting anything. We're telling you what the polls say and how the Republicans are responding to them and the stories from Republicans and the things that they're doing.

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1: And when we do, that's because it's so slam dunk. But I don't know what's going to happen in this election. I don't know. As the NBC poll said, and what we have found out too, people agree with polls that agree with their opinion. And they disagree with polls that doesn't agree with their opinions. They don't really know, how the poll was done.
2: Right.
1: It's just like, well, I don't believe polls if they don't agree with me.
2: Mm-hmm. Right.
1: So there you go.
2: All right.
1: So, but the latest NBC poll says the Republicans remain more popular than Democrats overall favorability. But is that what's going to change the election? Will it be the actual issues? Will it be the economy? Will it be the fact of the Democrats, the public believes, are bat soup crazy on the issues?
2: Well, you know, there's the problem is that the Democrats have is that, who was it, Ron White, you can't fix stupid. You can't fix crazy when it's gone this far. When it comes to the economy, I don't know if people are willing to hold out more or longer for hope when it comes to pricing. But is the holdout for pricing a better choice than going with what you know is absolute radical?
1: And you really believe, this is the thing for independents, do independents really believe that if the Democrats get into power, that what they believe, which is socialism and even more taxation and more spending, is going to get you where you want to get? Now, we have said that the public, for the most part, looks at the president in power and blames them for the economy, if it's good or if it's bad. And as we've stated, you can't ignore prices because that's people's own personal, economy. But when the Republicans say, look at the insane inflation that started during the Biden administration, there's a significant portion of people that remember that. They remember inflation at, 9%. So will they say, all right, let's give the Republicans a couple more years, on this because the Democrats are crazy? We'll get to some of the audio cuts from the hearing yesterday from women that are like, my God, what in the hell's going on?
2: Yeah.
1: You know, with Democrats, why won't they protect women? And we've always stated that there is a benchmark there. You know, the Democrats will say, well, they keep bringing it up. It's not really an issue at all. They keep bringing it up in order to hide the economy. Well, some may. We don't. We bring it up for one reason and one reason only. If you are not willing at all to be a critical thinker, to look at something that is so clear, it's so self-evident to people what a woman is and a man is, and you refuse to do it when you can't define a woman, when you promote hate, absolute misogyny towards biological women, threatening them. When the whole argument from the left is so bat soup crazy on an issue like this, if it's a nothing burger for the Democrats, if they believe that it's something that Republicans are using just in order to hide the bad economic situation, and that's not true because people know the Republicans have been against this for a significant period of time.
2: Hmm.
1: But if you're willing to hold an opinion there that is so destructive, so hateful, and you won't back off on it, and you know it's the wrong opinion because you don't have a member of Congress that's willing to talk about it and be put under cross-examination as to why they believe they're right on it, people think if they're going to be this crazy here, how crazy will they be? If they actually wish to get rid of the police, as they've said, how crazy will they be?

0: be on other issues, if they want to get rid of the military, if they want to destroy the Constitution. You know, why do I believe that they would be better on the economy?
1: Well, no, that's the whole point I was making earlier before the break is look at the promises from the two sides. And the GOP has, you know, again, gotten out of line with conservatives on things they want to do and what they promised in Dallas and, you know, families getting thousands of dollars. The question is what they're promising fixable, changeable on the fly? And of course it is. Look at the history, the recent history, the last several years from the left, from the radicals. Does anyone believe that's going to change and they're going to pull back and go the opposite direction? They would have to go back the opposite direction for years for people to gain trust in them. They're losing their own for a reason, because their promises, while they may never happen, they're going to keep aiming for. And they will do anything and everything along the way to get one step closer to accomplishing their goals. So there are the two sides. The promises made from the left send our society into chaos. The promises made from the right, a little bit of overshooting, under-delivering, and can be fixed if the party knows what it's doing. And if they don't, then politically they'll see the fallout from that. The question is, where does the independent put their bet?
0: And you actually see it right now, especially on the economy and prices and tariffs. You have now, because Republicans believe they may lose the midterm, they're looking at this saying, we shouldn't do this. Rand Paul now told Newsmax he plans on running in 28. I started thinking, what's going to be a year from now? Because a year from now, you'll actually have the primary debates will have started already.
1: Yeah, yes.
0: By the time we get to late September.
1: Right.
0: Sometimes they start as early as August or early September.
1: Right.
0: Where you have the early debates.
1: Yeah.
0: Well, that means you may have DeSantis, you have Cruz, you have Rand Paul.
1: Mm-hmm.
0: What do they have all in common? They actually believe in fiscal conservatism. They disagree with where this administration has gone. Mm-hmm. So those voices are already out there, especially on economics, because that's the problem that Republicans really have. Republicans don't have the problem on the social issues at all.
1: No.
0: It's simply inflation. That's it.
1: Right.
0: And what have you done to lower prices versus prices still rising? And as has been brought up, it's cumulative. So if you have 3% inflation now, it's different than 3% because it's cumulative over everything over the last 6 years. People still feel it. But that's it for Republicans when you think about it. Not that I agree with the Republicans on everything else, but that's really it. If you don't have that on the issues, on all the major issues that where the DSA is going and where the Democratic Party is going, it's landslide numbers in favor of Republicans.
1: Yes.
0: When you get
1: right
0: to the actual issues
1: right
0: and say, what do you think about this issue?
1: Right.
0: And that's been the frustrating thing for us sitting here is we saw this coming, not because we're smart.
1: It was inevitable.
0: But it's just knowing basic economics and how things actually work in the real world and not practicing tribalism, not saying, well, this person can defy economics because I'm tribal and I love him. Mm-hmm. I'm sorry, it doesn't cut it in the real world.
1: Right.
0: Your name doesn't matter in the real world. Your party doesn't matter in the real world.
1: Your actions matter.
0: Yeah, your actions. That's it.
1: And the promise of what the left would do in terms of actions.
0: And I believe, by the way, I believe them.
1: Because are to be believed.
0: Why would you be so bat soup crazy, so bizarre, so racist, so misogynist? You know, with the anti-Semitism, identity politics, the radical transgender movement. Why would you be so crazy on issues that the American public has landslide numbers against what you believe and keep promoting it if you didn't believe in it?
1: There's a reason that Sunny Hostin came out and said she's for the insanity defense. In fact, was a holdout juror in a major case years ago.
0: Yeah.
1: She admitted that. And I thought to myself, yeah, I believe that.
0: Yeah.
1: I believe that.
0: You know, look at the lesbian bar in Massachusetts. If you want to see where liberalism has taken people right. in this country,
1: look at what's going on in kids' schools. Look at what they yeah. want to do in front, put in front of your children.
0: Yep. And then lie about it.
1: And then lie about it.
0: That's what the ACLU does.
1: And then have the media lie about yeah. it to no end. And anytime that someone comes in and tries to build a newsroom with actual journalists, they're the enemy.
0: The ACLU, in their ad, I've talked about this. The others, they want to ban books.
1: Yeah.
0: No, they want age-appropriate material for children.
1: Right.
0: They're not banning books. They're trying to make it sound like you're banning books from adults. We've always censored what our children yeah. see.
1: Right. Yes.
0: We've always done that.
1: Right.
0: Age-appropriate.
1: Right.
0: Let them grow up.
1: Right.
0: And they try to twist it, as the ACLU does, to raise money by stating that the other side wishes to ban books. And it's the number one thing that they hit you with in that ad to raise money.
1: Yep. Yep.
0: We are Red Eye Radio.
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15: It's

0: We are Red Eye Radio. He's Eric Carly, and I'm Gary McNamara. And Eric, the crazy stories keep coming out every single day. In fact, we got three of them coming up. We've talked about two of them. One, the Nicole Hannah Jones story about sending her daughter to a public school.
1: Yeah.
0: And then her daughter being furious because she didn't have the basic skills, and she could have gone if she had the choice because the parents are rich to send her. Nicole Hannah Jones wrote the 1619 project for the New York Times, which was bogus and based on lies and everything. It's been severely criticized. And so she sent her child to a public school in order to help the public schools, and her daughter was furious at her because she didn't get an education. They kept passing her, and she didn't have the minimum qualifications. When she went to go to another high school, she had to go to private tutoring. That's how bad off it was.
1: Yeah.
0: And then the Boston Globe lesbian bar story that we talked about, and then my favorite, the Palestinian Rachel Dolezal.
1: Yeah,
0: a woman who claimed to be part black and Arab in order to promote her anti-Israel, anti-Semitism, turned out to be white and Jewish.
1: Yeah.
0: Who was privileged and rich.
1: Yes.
0: Very successful, had privilege and wealth. The only thing that would have made it better, and we'll get into the specifics of it, is I thought when I first read the story, it was Rachel Dolezal that she had gone.
1: The actual Rachel Dolezal.
0: The actual Rachel Dolezal for a second. I go, no, wait a minute. No, is that it? And it wasn't, but still, how crazy.
1: It is.
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11: Wet and windy. I'm Chris DeMeo, Fox News. Coastal communities across the Mid-Atlantic and New England are getting pounded by heavy rain and strong winds.
12: A powerful and dangerous nor'easter continues to hammer a large chunk of the East Coast with heavy rain, damaging winds, severe flooding, and strong surf. Conditions are forecast to worsen Sunday morning around high tide, amplifying hazardous coastal conditions across the Northeast. Neighborhoods along the Jersey Shore have already seen extensive flooding. Similar scenes also playing out in New York City. The storm is blamed for at least one death there. Over 40 million people will see some impacts before it's all over. The storm is forecast to move onshore in the New Jersey area Sunday. Rain and strong winds will continue into Monday morning before conditions gradually improve across the region.
11: Fox's Chanley Painter. We're following some breaking news. Police have evacuated homes near a U.S. airbase in England and arrested several men over suspected explosives offenses. After Iran proposed a deal to reopen the Strait of Hormuz, President Trump rejected the offer.
13: President Trump says he is still open to negotiations, but he found that this proposal, the demands that Iran placed on the U.S. under it, to be too bold given the economic condition that Iran has put itself in. Listen.
14: What they want to do is immediately open the Hormuz Strait. You know why? Because they're dying. You know why they're dying? Because they have no money coming in. Because they get their money from the Hormuz Strait.
13: Now, President Trump says that his Chinese counterpart during this week's three-day state visit agrees that Iran should never have a nuclear weapon. But the president did not address whether the two spoke about alleged aid that Beijing has provided to Iran.
11: That's Fox's Alexandria Hoff. Two mass shootings reported in South Africa. 17 people were killed when 8 suspects opened fire at a bar near Johannesburg. 10 people were shot and killed in a store near Cape Town. No arrests have been made in either shooting. 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
16: 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I have some amazing resources there, including personalized home searches. 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I want to dive in right now and let's talk about home buyers, first-time home buyers, and what you need to know, whether you're in Memphis or wherever you might be, that can help you get off on the right foot. And what I've done is compiled a list of essential tips and advice for first-time home buyers. And what I like to do with first-time home buyers, which I love, is take you through the entire home buying process, because it is a huge deal. For many people, it is the biggest purchase that they will make in their lifetime. And working as a buyer's agent, I take that trust that people place in me as an honor. And it's something that I do not take lightly. And I love to prepare first-time home buyers in advance, before we even look at the first house, to be ready to go, to put you out there on the best foot, and a strategy to get that house once you find it and get you to the closing table. And there are some things you can do before you even look at that first house that gets you ready to go. And a couple of critical things to do is to set a realistic budget. That is part one. Part 1A is get pre-approved if you're going to be getting a mortgage. Not only set the realistic budget and keeping things very real and knowing what your limits are just good general guidelines in life, but it's two of the biggest favors that you can actually do for yourself. Setting a realistic budget lets you know what the lay of the land is. It also helps you narrow your search on what you might be looking for. But getting pre-approved and setting that budget at the same time, they really do go hand in hand, because when you work with an experienced realtor and you work with an experienced lender like our 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side that will help you get a plan to get ready and know what those numbers are for not just your mortgage, but also all those property taxes, insurance, and other costs of ownership, including if you have a homeowners association. These are things that you can kind of figure out, okay, well, what's the magic number of what I can and can't afford? And that helps you go forward with confidence in the home search. And to have the budget and the pre-approval are a great first step. Along with a knowledgeable, reliable local lender, working with a knowledgeable real estate agent is going to be a big favor that you can also give to yourself. Now, most people know at least one or two agents, but that doesn't necessarily mean that they're the best fit for you. I always recommend that you ask questions before hiring an agent. Find out if that person is going to mesh with your wants and needs and understands those, and if they know the housing market. And on top of that, can they negotiate on your behalf in these ever-changing conditions? And if you can find an agent that can do that, they're not only going to save you money, but they're going to save you headaches and maybe even heartaches too. And it can make all the difference in the world. Not every agent is the same. Your next door neighbor, your best friend, your cousin may not be the right one for you. And I always welcome you to reach out to me at timvanhorn.com. I also welcome you to call or text me at 901-262-5000. You can also check out the office number at 901-310-4363, and happy to answer those questions. We're talking about first-time home buyers, and yes, this advice I think can actually go for any home buyer out there, but I do want to focus in on those first-time home buyers. If you're listening in and you're thinking about buying a home, there's a lot of things you can do in advance that can help you put yourself in best position to realize that dream, because with interest rates that are higher, market prices are higher, there's not much room for error, so having advocates on your side are going to be great. We've talked about setting a realistic budget, getting pre-approved with a great local lender like Mortgage Mono, working with a knowledgeable real estate agent. But let's get into a mindset as well. And I call this thinking like you already own it. And by that, I mean when you're researching or touring a home, put yourself in the current seller's shoes, because someday you might actually be in those shoes in that house. Now, not literally the shoes would come with the house. You know what I mean? You might someday be the owner of that house. And by thinking like you already own it, you're going to want to research, and your agent can help you with this, answering some important questions like, what are the neighborhood schools like? Even if you don't have a child that would be in that school district, how attractive is that school? How successful is that school or those schools, plural, are? Because even if you're not going to have a family member take advantage of those, perhaps when it comes time to sell, being in a great school district is going to be a fantastic amenity that you can brag about. Also, what's the crime rate? Are the first responders stationed reasonably nearby? Police, fire, EMT. These are questions that you may have but don't even think about until you've already closed. But these are things that need to go in that think like you already own it mindset. Also, what other amenities are nearby? Are there some parks that are nearby? Shopping, retail. Maybe you want distance from those and consider the distance away from those and amenity. Those are things that need to go into the formula of thinking like you already own it. Another thing that you need to consider and have money set aside for is always getting the inspections performed. Whether you have existing construction or it is a brand new built home, always, always, always get the inspections performed. This could range in inspection costs from $300 to maybe $600, $700, depending on the size of the home and the types of inspections. If you live in a subdivision in a city that has the public water. You don't have to worry about getting a septic tank or other type of test done on something like that. But a general home inspection, most people are going to have, and a wood destroying insect report, also known as a termite inspection, particularly if you can get one from James Pest Management. They have reasonable costs on those. You get the general home inspection, the wood destroying insect report, you're off to a great start. You budget, set those costs aside, because those are what you will pay for. You will pay for those inspections unless otherwise negotiated in the contract. And the reason you want these inspections performed is, hey, listen, you might fall in love with a house at first sight, but skipping those inspections can be a costly mistake. It is worth spending the money on a qualified inspector to check out the property's condition. And even if it just turns out it's for peace of mind, it's going to be worth it to you. But you may find some defects that weren't there. That gives you negotiating leverage on getting those repairs done. And I'm telling you, this also goes for new construction too. I have seen significant mistakes made on new construction. A new home can be just as imperfect as an existing construction, because one wise inspector, they once told me, said a new house is only as good as its worst subcontractor. That's something to keep in mind. I've got this, and I've got some other great tips. You can go to my blog at timvanhorn.com, click on my info corner, and click on the blog tab. If you're ready to talk now about buying or selling, call me at 901-262-5000. 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And we're just getting started on Buy, Sell, or Stay. 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We got some tips. 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

0: 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How did they go from top of the rock to rock bottom?
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7: 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I can give you a snapshot of that, whether you're on the buying side or the selling side. 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Mono, it's always a pleasure. You're always bringing great info to us. How you doing today, brother?
8: I'm doing well.
7: It's great to have you on, and we talk about mortgages, and we obviously will have a discussion for that at a different time. What I want to talk about today with you is we hear about people who are staying, but there are ways that they can do some things to where they are to love where they're at even more so, and you can help them with that, and that's regarding home equity lines of credit. I think they call that a HELOC. Yeah. Is what they call it. First of all, what is equity?
8: Yeah, well, you can always tap in if you have equity. So let's figure out what equity is. So it's usually the difference of what you owe on your house and what your home is worth. And there's two ways that happens in most ways. One is the more you pay down, the more equity you have in your home. The other part, which grows quicker than that usually, is the value of your home goes up, and then you have more equity there.
7: When you talk about home value going up, it's not your self-perceived home value, right? That would I guess need some sort of an official third-party neutral valuation, right?
8: Yes, you definitely a bank would probably hire an appraiser, or they have models in their computer that might get you what you're looking for.
7: Okay.
8: And basically they do an evaluation of the areas, the homes in your area, what they sold for in the last 6 months or so. And that gives them a good idea of what your home is worth.
7: Now, once someone establishes that, and of course, let's just lead off right now. How do people pick up the phone and call you? If this is something that may be of interest as we go along, what's a phone number that they can just pick up and call?
8: Sure. My cell number is 901-496-6266.
7: Okay.
8: And if you can't remember the 6266, just think of mono on your M-A-N-O.
7: Did you have to pay extra to get that phone number? That's pretty cool.
8: I'm just old.
7: No. Okay, so you've defined what equity is. How does somebody actually access to that? What's the procedure?
8: Well, there's a few things you can do. You can always cash out, refinance. 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And you definitely have the equity there. What a lot of people do is what they call a HELOC, is what you were talking about earlier. 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
8: Yes. They want to do a debt consolidation, or they want to redo their bathrooms, or they want to do their kitchen or something, and they have a ton of equity left in their home.
7: 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And he can help you. He can coach you through not just the home buying process, but if you're looking for equity out of your house, he can also help you with that as well. You mentioned cash out. You mentioned a home equity line. Are there other forms that people can tap into, other modes to get to that, get to that value, that money?
8: Sure. We'll talk about the home equity, because that is kind of the thing when it, the HELOC later in a minute. But you know, there are reverse mortgages that a lot of people who are over 62 can tap into, and not even have a mortgage. That is something that you have to get counseled on, and it is heavily regulated by the government. But that is something you might want to look into if you're over 62 years old.
7: Is that the one the famous people get on and promote on the commercials?
8: Yes, okay. Yes, yes. And there's so many different ways. Our company does it, you have to do it so many times to really get to be a expert at it.
7: Okay.
8: So, and then the other part is you can sell your home and get the money out, but then where are you going to live?
7: True. And that can be a dilemma for some, making that move and then the logistics that go into that. When someone picks up the phone and they call and say, "Hey, Mono, I'm not even sure what mode I want to do, but I'd like to see if I can get some money out of my house." Can you walk us kind of through that process of how you handle that personally? Because you are a unicorn. You are unlike pretty much any mortgage lender that I've seen. That you will, you basically, not only do you walk with them, you will basically hold somebody by the hand and take them through the process and everything that's in their best interest.
8: Well, I just love doing my job. I really do. And I love people. And if I can help them, I'll help them. If they need to go to, their local bank or whatever, I'll let them know that. But just call me. We'll start with Mono first, and we'll see what the best thing for you to do is. But we do exactly what we just talked about. We'll say, well, how much do you owe? How much do you think your home's worth? And then, I have a thing in my, everybody's got something, you can go to Zillow or whatever, kind of figure out what that is, just to kind of talk about, and then let's see what you're using it for, and then we see if you want to do a cash out refinance and have a fixed loan, or maybe after you renovate your bathroom or whatever, then, or your kitchen, then the home's going to be worth more, and then we might do a home equity line of credit during that time, and then when the home's worth more, the loan to value, you get a better rate later. That's something that we just kind of walk through and see.
7: It's not for everybody, is it?
8: Yeah, it's not for everybody, and it's like a snowflake. You just can't prescribe that same thing for everybody. Everybody's things are different.
7: You touched on one thing, though, that's very interesting that I would suspect that you get quite a few calls on, and that is, I want to renovate my kitchen, I want to renovate my bathroom, or some area that gives you a higher return on investment. Maybe it's someone that wants to tap into that and then turn around and sell their home and get all of that cleared off at once.
8: Yes, definitely you can do that. I mean, this is your area here. I mean, my feeling is enjoy it for a year before you sell it.
7: Well, in that case, get me a heated pool then, Mono.
8: Yeah. But a lot of people do that. You as a realtor say, well, you really need to fix this up, and you need to do that to get a little more money out of I can get this much more out of your house if you do that. So that's something that you would we would work with their realtor if that's what their plans were.
7: I've been approached in the past with people that have become empty nesters. Maybe the kids have now gone off to college, or maybe they've graduated and they've moved on. It's like, well, we've been waiting until the kids move out to make those improvements, and they want to make it to where it really is going to be the home that they want to their forever home.
8: Absolutely,
7: which is not a bad thing if you want to make that type of investment. And of course, along with this, you can help folks achieve that dream if they're looking for their first house, their next house. If they're not staying, if they're looking to make that move, you can help them. And again, Mono, how can folks get in touch with you?
8: Yeah, the best way is just to call 901-496-6266, 496-MONO. But then you can always, my website is www.mortgagemono.com. And Mono spelled MANO.
7: Oh, that's fantastic. Now, Mono, we appreciate you jumping in on that. And of course, you're probably, you find him around town, or maybe sometimes you may have the kids mention Mortgage Mono, because I know you do spend some quality time here in the Memphis area, donating your time and also working with local charities and schools and helping to educate people, whether they're a little teeny tiny or they're older. 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Thank you for joining us today, my man.
8: Thank you, Tim. I enjoyed it.
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11: Fox News. I'm Deborah Valentine. A rare late September nor'easter continues to bring heavy rain, wind, and high surf to the northeast. Fox Weather's Brandi Campbell reports from Hull, Massachusetts.
12: We have had winds gusting, or really blowing, in the 40-mile-per-hour range here, and it's continuing. It has been intense, especially when we had heavy rainfall in the area, so it's almost pelting you as you stand outside here along the coast in Massachusetts.
11: At least one death is reported from the nor'easter. New York City police say a 56-year-old man died when a tree fell on him in Brooklyn, New York. UK police detaining several men on suspicion of explosives offenses near RAF Fairford Air Base. American forces have used that base for limited strikes during the conflict with Iran. It's not known if the arrests are linked.
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0: temperatures as low as 60 degrees can be deadly for children left in the car. 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
1: 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I'm Tim Van Horn, realtor and your host for the program. 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And now we're going to talk about something that's on a lot of minds for folks this time of year, and that is fall break. That's right. Some people will be hitting the road. Some people might be hitting the beach. Some are loading up the RV and hitting the road. Others are taking cruises, visiting relatives, or finally cashing in on those vacation days that you've been banking up all year. And while you're planning where you're going and what you're packing, there's a lot of things out there to do. Well, there's one thing that many people forget to prepare, and that is the house. And that's where I'm stepping in right now. We're going to help you out because while you're sipping coffee, overlooking the mountains, or chilling on the beach, or standing in line at a theme park, sweating it out where every ride takes about an hour and a half to even get to, your house may be sitting at home completely unattended. And the truth is, homes have no clue that you're on vacation. Water heaters don't stop leaking because you're out of town. And air conditioners don't refuse to break just because you're gone for the week. And thieves, well, they don't take vacations when you do. They actually ramp things up. So let's talk about things every homeowner should do before heading out of town. And many of these are simple and most don't even cost you anything, but they can save you a tremendous amount of stress while you're away. So let's jump right in. And one of the easiest ways to make an empty home appear occupied is by turning on the lights, especially with timers. Think about it. Burglars are looking for easy opportunities, and a dead giveaway clue that nobody is home is that the house is completely dark night after night after night. And a few strategically placed lamps operating on timers can make your home appear lived in, occupied, and active. And here is a big key. This is advice that I use myself. Don't put every light on the same schedule. It's almost as obvious as having no lights at all. Vary them up a little bit to make it seem like people are active in different parts of the house, and have them come on in the evening and then turn off later. Make the house appear normal. Maybe

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1: Mike. Four or five newspapers piled up in the yard or on the front porch or in the driveway. A few minutes of planning can prevent a lot of unwanted attention. Also, make sure you check your thermostat too. One mistake that I see homeowners make is completely shutting off the HVAC system. I understand the temptation. Energy savings sound great, especially in this economy, but the Mid-South in July is no joke. Temperatures can climb quickly, and so can those humidity levels. And if the air conditioning is completely off, your house can become a giant sauna. High humidity also creates issues with flooring, furniture, electronics, artwork, and even mold growth. So instead, just adjust the temperature. Raise it a few degrees in the summer, lower it a few degrees in the wintertime, and let the system continue to do what it was meant to do, and that is protect your home while reducing unnecessary energy use. Your vacation should be about relaxing, not returning home to undo that vacation by finding unintended damage. We're talking about things you should do with your home before heading out on vacation on Buy Sell or Stay today. Number four, shut off water to non-essential sources. You see it on TV, you see it in the movies. It is one of the things that scares homeowners the most, water damage. A small leak can become a huge problem remarkably fast. Think about the washing machine supply lines, ice maker lines, dishwasher connections, bathroom fixtures, water heaters. A lot can happen in a week. So before leaving town, consider shutting off water supplies where it is appropriate. And at the very least, know where your main water shutoff valve is located. If you have a trusted friend, family member, or neighbor checking on the house, make sure they know where it's at as well, because water damage is one of the most expensive and common homeowner headaches. Reducing the risk before you leave is just smart planning. Now, if you're making plans for vacation or you've already got them, another important thing to do is to not tell the world about it. We live in a society now where social media and other venues can get the word out fast, and it's about sharing things. And sometimes we overshare. Well, sharing vacation plans is oversharing in a lot of instances. Years ago, people would come back from vacation and then show everybody their photographs. Well, now everybody's posting in real time, posting from the airport, posting from the hotel, posting from the beach or from the mountains, posting from the theme park, posting from the cruise ship. And before long, everybody knows no one is home. It's great to share your adventures. I get it. I've been there. I've had that temptation. I've even failed at that. I try to be better, though, and I get it. But consider waiting until you get back before posting every detail online. Why would you want to advertise that your home is sitting vacant? Your memories are still going to be just as fun to share when you get back. And your home, well, it'll be a lot safer for it. We've mentioned trusted friends, we've trusted neighbors, and that brings us up to another item to remember, and that is, even if you're only leaving for a few days, having a trusted person periodically checking on your home. It's a great idea. They don't need to move in, they don't need to house sit, they don't need to be there all the time. Just stop by occasionally. If you haven't had the mail held, make sure they pick it up. Walk in, check for leaks or for unusual noises from the main systems. Make sure the AC is working, or the heat, depending on the time of year. Just maybe they simply make sure everything is looking normal around the place. Because sometimes major issues happen because no one came around and caught them early. A quick visit every few days can provide tremendous peace of mind. And if something does happen, you'll know about it sooner rather than later. And lastly, this may be the easiest thing on the list, and yet it's the one people forget the most. Before you leave, walk through your home room by room. Check the doors, the windows, the appliances, the faucets, the locks, the garage door. Look for anything unusual, because many vacation headaches can be avoided simply by slowing down for 5 to 10 minutes and doing one final walkthrough, making sure the oven's turned off, making sure that the AC is set to where you want it to be. Think of it kind of like a

0: final inspection before you head out the door and making sure everything is secure before you leave. And you'll travel with a lot more confidence and a lot of peace of mind knowing that you've checked everything. So before heading out on vacation, make sure you put the lights on timers, have that mail and package collection arranged, get those thermostats in line where you want them to be, know where your water shutoff locations are, and reduce those water risks. 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Have somebody check on the property and do a little final walkthrough before leaving. They're not complicated tasks. 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Bottom line is, it can dramatically reduce the chances of returning home to an unpleasant surprise. 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

0: That's a big part of why the poll shows the Democrats hold the lead over the Republicans for Congress. I'm Dana Blanton, and that's your Poll-Pourri.
1: Welcome back to Buy, Sell, or Stay, and let's do a bit of a case study today. And this is a case study on what is value versus what is just cheap. So picture this. You walk into a house that's clearly seen some things. Carpet has that mysterious squish when you step on it. The kitchen is rocking appliances that were old when new kids on the block were still new. And somehow, despite all of that, you're thinking, you know, this is actually got some potential to it. This could be cute. Well, that, my friends, is the moment hope and danger they shake hands. So today we're talking about seven ways to know if a fixer-upper is truly worth buying or if it's about to become the most expensive, quote, learning experience of your life. And listen, fixer-uppers can be amazing. I've helped many clients acquire them that have gone on to be fantastic first homes and also investment properties. They can build equity, give you customization, and yep, sometimes even bragging rights in the neighborhood. But only if you buy the right one or the right ones. So let's jump into it. These are seven different ways to look at this to see if you are actually getting a fixer-upper that's worth it. And these are in no particular order. Let's just jump right in with our first one is the price has to leave real room to fix it. And this is where everything starts and where most bad fixer-upper stories begin chapter one. If the home needs a new roof, a kitchen remodel, flooring throughout, bathroom updates, but it's priced just a little bit under a fully renovated home nearby, folks, that's not an opportunity. That is a financial trap wearing good staging. You need a price that accounts for repairs that you know about, repairs that you don't know about yet, and a little breathing room for things that may go sideways, which, you know, oftentimes they will do. And if the numbers already feel tight before renovations even start, imagine how they're going to feel halfway through. So watch out on the price. Second thing to be looking out for is the neighborhood doing the heavy lifting? So let's zoom back out from that particular property. And one of the biggest truths in real estate is, and this hasn't changed in a long time, you can fix a house, but you cannot fix a location. The best fixer-uppers sit in established neighborhoods, areas where homes are cared for, and places that people already want to live. So here's your goal. You're not trying to build the nicest house on the block. You're trying to bring the house up to the block. And if the area supports higher values, your improvements are rewarded. And if the area doesn't, you spend more and you get less back. And that's not an investment. That's what we kindly call a passion project. The third thing to keep an eye on is the layout's got to work without a lot of major surgery. And this is a big one because it gets overlooked frequently. Cosmetic fixes are expected in a fixer-upper. Bad layouts are where the budgets go to die. Before you buy, ask yourself, does this floor plan make sense? At least mostly. Are bedrooms and bathrooms in reasonable places? And can I improve this without a full-blown structural overhaul? Opening up spaces? Yeah, fine. Removing a wall that turns out to be a load-bearing wall? Not fine. And renovating around an okay layout is manageable. Trying to force a bad layout into something functional is expensive. It's stressful. And just as importantly, it is rarely worth the trouble. We're going over seven things you need to keep an eye on that will let you know if that fixer-upper is actually worth it. We're up to our number four, and those big boring systems can't all be failing at once. Let's talk about stuff nobody talks about on social media. While new countertops are fun, replacing major systems is where the real money goes, and you absolutely need to know the condition of the roof, the HVAC, the electrical, the plumbing, and the foundation. And here's the key. If one or two of those need attention, that's actually very normal. That is not out of the ordinary. If all of them are waving red flags at the same time, that is a warning sign, and that is typically not a challenge that you can conquer in a fiscally advantageous way. Great fixer-uppers often look rough on the surface, but are structurally solid underneath. And that, my friends, is exactly where you want to be. Our fifth clue to keep an eye on is you can actually envision the finished house. This one's subtle, but it's very powerful. You can stand in the house and ask yourself, can I clearly imagine what this looks like when it's done? If you can mentally repaint the walls, refinish the floors, update the lighting, and it suddenly clicks, hey, that's a really good sign. If instead your thoughts sound like, well, maybe if we possibly we could, or I heard on YouTube, that's a good one. That's a good one in a bad way. That's uncertainty trying to convince you that it's confidence. And the best fixer-uppers don't just need work. They have a clear end vision of what makes sense from the very get-go. So clear eyes, clear mind, it's going to help you in the long run. Point number six in determining whether that fixer-upper is going to be worth it. You can fund the renovation without wrecking your life. Now, we need to talk about something that does not get a lot of airtime anywhere, and we want to address it here, and that's how the fixer-upper affects your actual everyday life. Because a renovation isn't just a project, it is a financial, and it's also an emotional commitment to an extent. So before you buy, you need to ask yourself some uncomfortable but necessary questions. Do I have money set aside after closing costs? Do I have reserves for when, not if, repairs cost more than planned? Cost overruns are almost a fact of life when it comes to renovating. And can I afford this renovation without putting everything else on pause? Because here's what happens to a lot of people. They put all their cash into the purchase, and then they assume the renovation budget will be exact. Then a contractor opens a wall, and all of a sudden, there's wiring from 1964 that has absolutely got to be replaced. Then the kitchen remodel becomes a stress event, and every Home Depot run feels heavier than it should. And instead of being excited about the transformation, slowly but surely, you're quietly thinking, we really didn't think this through. A good fixer-upper should stretch you, but not suffocate you. If the renovation plan means no emergency funds, no margin for surprises, no ability to say, okay, we'll deal with that later, then that house isn't building your future, it's hijacking your present. And the right fixer-upper leaves you tired at the end of the day, not anxious at the end of the month. Number seven is truly a positive sign, and this is on the mental side of things. This one's huge. Step back and ask yourself, why am I really considering this house? Because fixer-uppers purchased for the right reasons can be incredible opportunities. Fixer-uppers purchased for the wrong reasons turn into regret stories, and that happens really fast. Are you buying a fixer-upper because the numbers work, the plan is clear, and you've thought through the timeline? Or are you buying it because you're just sick of looking and you're afraid prices are going to keep going up and up and up, and you might be worried that this is your last chance? And pressure is a sneaky, sneaky motivator. It disguises itself as motivation, but it's really not. When you're tired of house hunting, anything can start to feel like a solution, even when it's not. And here's a simple test. If the thought of renovating this house feels empowering, you're probably in a good place. If it feels like something you have to do just to make home ownership work, that sounds like that could be a warning sign. The best fixer-upper purchases are calm decisions. They're planned, intentional, and they're made from clarity, not from urgency. Because panic might get you under contract, but it's intention what gets you safely across the real finish line. And that is having a completely renovated home that you can live with. So let's tie it all together. Fixer-upper is worth it when the price truly reflects the work needed. The neighborhood supports future value. The layout is workable. Major systems aren't all failing. The vision is clear. The finances are solid. And the decision is intentional, not emotional. miss too many of those, and that great deal can turn into a long, expensive lesson. Because at the end of the day, a fixer-upper shouldn't feel like a rescue mission. It should feel like a calculated move forward. If you want to take a look at some fixer-uppers, give me a shout, 901-262-5000. You can also hit me up on my website at timvanhorn.com. That's going to do it for today's episode of Buy, Sell, or Stay, and look forward to catching you next time around. Have a great day, everybody.
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3: Racing for more, I'm Deborah Valentine, Fox News. Coastal communities across the Mid-Atlantic and New England regions of the U.S. are experiencing severe weather from a rare September nor'easter. Fox weather meteorologist Ian Oliver has the latest.
4: Now turning toward New Jersey, where this will move on shore as we move into the day on Sunday. Coastal flooding, strong winds, and more flash flooding still expected into at least the first half of the day. This is a storm that's produced some impressive wind gusts. Surf City, New Jersey, 74 miles per hour. Wellfleet, out Cape Cod, gusting to 70 miles per hour. And the direction of that wind is a problem, pushing water into the coastline. We think for one more problematic high tide cycle, that will be into the early morning, 6 to 8 a.m., depending on where you're at up the coastline.
3: At least one death is reported due to the nor'easter. A 56-year-old Brooklyn, New York man died when a tree fell on him. More than 94,000 customers are without power, according to PowerOutage.us. Hurricane Nolo is bringing dangerous winds and flooding as it passes south of Hawaii's Big Island. Fox Weather's Robert Ray is in Waihoelea.
5: This entire roadway, this town, has water rushing through the streets. Unfortunately, all this water coming down mountainsides, it has nowhere to go. These are similar scenes to what happened during Hurricane Lala just about 5 weeks ago.
3: Hurricane Nolo follows Hurricane Lowell in early September and Hurricane Lala in August. UK police evacuated homes near Aria Fairford, an airbase used by U.S. forces, police detaining several men on suspected explosives offenses. American forces have used the base for strictly limited strikes during the conflict with Iran. 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
9: Whether you're a baby boomer or a millennial, it doesn't seem to matter. 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And it's always a pleasure to know that you're there, and we thank you for that. 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Today, as always, we've got Scott here. He's going to be answering a question, and it's a great question. Comes in from, I can't remember, Scott. Who was it? Joel. Yeah, he got the question in. And it's it says, federal debt. Is this a problem for my retirement portfolio?
10: Yes, it is, Joel.
9: We're going to be talking about that in a few minutes. Also, Shannon Dyson in the second half of the program is going to talk about an issue that we need to deal with, and that is about what's happening with high insurance costs in your health insurance plan and employer as the employees are having to pay more. What's driving this increase in the cost for 2027? You do not want to miss that. Also coming up, Greg Bieber is going to continue to add a discussion about the demise of Social Security. Can I say it that way? Demise of Social Security.
10: Shocking enough to get viewership.
9: Well, you know, the reality is we're just going to walk you through this. It's important that we discuss this on a regular basis. We get a lot of questions about it, and for a lot of people, it's a huge concern. It should be. But Greg's got a lot of questions, a lot of answers for your questions, and I'm excited to hear exactly what he's going to tell us about. But first, let's talk with the question that comes from Joel. And we've had this question several times, but this is the best. I think he's worded it. It's perfect. He says, is the U.S. federal debt a problem? Now, he didn't stop there. he says, for my retirement portfolio. Right. I like that because, I mean, everybody's thinking about that because at some point in time, if you were at my house and we have this kind of debt, or a debt that's bigger than normal, or huge, I know at some point somebody's going to say it's time to pay the debt off. All right, Scott, how do we answer this? Is it a long-term issue?
10: Yes and no. I say yes and no because, you know, I want to kind of clarify what I mean by that. Yes, it is a real long-term issue that our country is going to have to deal with. You know, we talk about this when we're talking about personal finance, you know, avoiding the use of debt is one of our tenets we try to propose, and yet our government tends to keep racking up a tab bigger and bigger every year. And debt always mortgages the future, right? I mean, if you run up debt today or spend money today, that's going to sentence you to a lower lifestyle in the future. So changes or adjustments have to be made in your future lifestyle, or in this case, the government spending lifestyle, in order to start to stabilize that debt. I think paying it down at this point is a pretty tall order, but we really need to stabilize it. Just looking at some of the numbers that Joel brings up is, you know, our federal debt somewhere around $40 trillion as we speak today, and about $32 trillion of that is owned by private, or owned by the public rather, and that is the number that is the most important. Now, $32 trillion is problematic, but another side of that is the deficit. Our deficit is currently running at about 5.8% or close to 6% of GDP. So our deficit is growing faster than our economy right now, which really causes a problem because that means debt on top of debt on top of debt. So changes will have to be made in the future in order to start to address this problem.
9: Well, is that, I know this is data from the U.S. Treasury, so it's not,
10: right.
9: And not somebody's hiding it. It's just there.
10: No, it's
9: wide
10: all
9: open.
10: Out there.
9: Everybody's talking about it. Is this automatically an investment problem? I mean, back to Joel's question. I mean, is it going to be a problem for his portfolio?
10: I don't think today. Now, you know, the U.S. could carry a high debt load for a long time. You look at other developed economies like Japan. Our current debt load, if you look at it as a percentage of GDP, and I'm taking the public debt as a percentage of GDP, is about 101%. So we've crossed that 100% mark. Now, Japan's been running about 200% of GDP since the 80s. So it's not like a developed economy is on the brink of disaster from where we are right now. But it is problematic. What it tends to do is really kind of sentence us to slower growth in the future, potentially, because more and more of the federal budget has to go toward interest expense. That's why you hear the president out, you know, screaming to bring the interest rates down, because we're looking at interest payments at, you know, somewhere around one point, you know, a little over $1 trillion this year, and possibly up to about $2 trillion by 2036 without any changes. So that's a lot of money that has to come in from tax revenues just to service the debt.
9: Well, when you talk about that, that's the key, I guess. I know that we talked about the 101% of GDP. I can remember that has always been kind of a measuring stick that I've looked at and says, as long as we're not at that 100, over 100, in fact, around 90 was always kind of a comfortable number, 90% of GDP. But I remember that we've got history back in 1946, we were over this number at that point.
10: Yeah, you remember that.
9: Yeah, okay, give me a break.
10: All right,
9: let me have the microphone. I mean.
10: that was after World War II, so... This is our highest debt to GDP. Man, I'm having trouble saying that today. This is our highest debt to GDP.
9: It's because you just slammed me, man.
10: right. Highest debt to GDP in a peacetime, if you consider us being at peacetime right now. But back after World War II, we were at about 106% of GDP. And we were kind of able to both grow our way out of it and inflate our way out of it. Now, what did happen back then is we switched from a budget deficit to a budget surplus. Now, we hadn't seen a budget surplus in a long time since the Clinton administration. So, you know, that is one thing that helped us get out of that situation back after World War II is restricting that government spending and you know, turning around and paying some of that debt down. There's not a lot of political will today that I see to want to do that.
9: That's what you're saying, political will, both in Congress, the president. I mean, it just bottom line, there's just not, doesn't seem like. Now, at what caused us then, when you think about it? Because I know if you said 106 after the war, World War II, but by the time we reached 20 years out, 30 years out from that, we were in a very much reduced period. I remember that was the early 70s, I think.
10: Yep.
9: And, I mean, what was the reason for that?
10: We had a lot of growth in the economy.
9: Okay.
10: I mean, that's one thing.
9: And that number was what, 23%, 24%?
10: Something in that range.
9: Yeah.
10: Something around. It got a lot lower by the early 70s.
9: That's going from 106 to 23. Right. So it's possible.
10: It is possible. You have to have good, you know, good tax policy, good spending policy, and good growth. You know, those things. So if you look at the ways you get out of it.
9: That's all three of those.
10: Well, we are seeing some pretty significant growth today.
9: Yes.
10: So that is the best way to get out of this problem, by the way, is if we can grow our way out of it. Now, I think it's going to take a combination. So we have to start, you know, cutting government spending. We've got to get our government spending back down. Raising more revenue, that's not a popular one, because that means we got to either broaden the tax base or increase taxes, you know, cut out some of the tax preferences. We got to get more tax revenue going into the government, or, like I said, better productivity. We can grow our way out of it. Now, we're seeing, you know, in the last several years, we've seen significant productivity growth. There's a lot of promise out there with the technology, with AI and some of the robotics, that we can even see more significant growth in that productivity. And that would go a long way towards helping us get this, at least stabilizing the debt. Paying it down, like I said, it's probably a pretty tall order, but we've got to get that deficit under control. When we're looking at deficits as high as they are today, you know, $1 to $2 trillion that we're really adding on to the debt every year, that's significant. And so that's one of the things that has to be addressed.
9: I'm thinking Joel is asking the question. Again, the question is, if you just tuned in, from Joel, he's one of our listeners. We appreciate his sending this question in. Is the U.S. federal debt a problem for my retirement portfolio? Now, I know that's come in from several other people, and we've had that, and maybe not worded exactly that way, but the concern has always been, is the federal debt a problem? Now, we're kind of bringing it to its forefront of saying the answer is yes, but there's workaway. There's some things we can do, work around and do some things like that, what has to take place. So let me ask this question before you answer what I'm just thinking about.
10: I was fixing to go.
9: No,
10: I was just going back. You know, our good friend Bob Dahl, who's been on the program several times with Crossmark Global Investments, I've been listening to him over the last 5 years, and he said, I'll worry about the deficit when the market starts worrying about the deficit. I'll worry about the debt when the market starts worrying about it. Now, I think what we're seeing today is the beginnings of the market starting to pay attention to it. Now, there's a lot of other factors going into it, but we've seen yields increase this year. We've seen the 10-year treasury go up to around 5%, which, by the way, is historically pretty normal. We've just, come out of an extremely low interest rate environment, so it seems very high. It's not like it's gone up to some, like we saw back in the 70s where interest rates went extremely high. But that is one of the signals from the market. Ed Yardini has a term he calls the bond vigilantes. The bond vigilantes will enforce discipline on the government by raising yields, and that's kind of what's happening. We saw the Fed raise rates at their last meeting, but the market had essentially already raised rates. The Fed was just playing catch up at that point. The 10-year treasury was already up. The rates were already up.
9: And that's what people have to understand is the reality. The market sometimes is ahead of what the Fed may be thinking about. Well, let me ask you this then. With that said, is inflation a part of this problem or a part of the solution?
10: Well, it is. I think inflation is part of what's driving the yields up. And, inflation can occur for a lot of reasons. If the government's having to borrow a lot of money, that's, there's only a certain amount of money out there to be saved and invested. And if the government has to go in order to keep rolling over its debt, the ever increasing debt, that crowds out the private market and can cause, less goods and services to get produced. Now, I don't think that's really the driver of the inflation today, but that is, long term, if the borrowing costs of the government are real high, that can crowd out the private sector. I think we're actually seeing a little bit of the opposite of that today, where you have some of the AI companies crowding out the government and causing their rates to go up. So that can go both ways. But inflation is part of it. That's part of why investors in fixed income instruments start demanding more yield as they anticipate, a little bit higher inflation rates in the future. But we're not at an inflation situation that I would call crisis level by any stretch of the imagination. It's a little higher than the Fed's target, but it's been kind of inching back down toward that prior to the war and the energy costs.
9: Sure, I read something recently this past week with the FOMC. They were saying that the core inflation currently coming in right at about 3.4%. Now, that's not acceptable. I mean, Warsh made the comment. He says the plain fact is that inflation is too high and has been for too long.
10: Yes.
9: I mean, I remember that when I read it last week. Now, the point is, with that thought in mind, here's what I also in this additional reading material talked about, that a lot of economists, even the FOMC is saying somewhat of 2026, it's, the rates will fall by 2027 to 2.5%. So we're looking at lowering interest rates. Is that going to benefit this debt, hurt the debt? I don't want to get into that in detail, to great detail, because I really want to dial into answer that, and then I'll answer this last question.
10: Yeah, so I do think that, getting interest rates down would help the problem. If for nothing else, again, let's go back to the government's interest expense. So if we can get inflation down, that tends to lead to an environment where you can get interest rates down a little lower, and that would lower the government's interest expense. And at least from that standpoint, they're not having to pay as much interest, and that interest gets rolled into more debt. So it's interest on top of interest on top of interest. So anything, if we can get the inflation under control, which also says that we're producing enough goods and services, or at least enough goods and services getting produced, that prices are coming down. So I think all of that points to an environment where, it's a little more favorable, that we can at least stabilize the debt.
9: All right. With his question in mind, the whole idea behind, is the U.S. federal debt a problem for my retirement portfolio? Close out in the remaining minute and a half.
10: Yeah, well, I was going to say to poor Joel, I think we kind of went around the world to say this because we talked a lot about what the debt is. But here's what I would say to Joel is, yes, the debt is one factor in the macroeconomic environment, but that doesn't change what we do as long-term investors. Companies can still do extremely well, even in environments where, interest rates are up, maybe inflation's elevated a little bit. Businesses can still thrive in that situation. And then on the fixed income side of your portfolio, the higher yields are actually advantageous to you because you're getting paid a little better on your fixed income side. So what I would say to Joel is, I don't know your situation, so I don't know how your retirement portfolio is invested and how that lines up with your long-term goals, but we don't typically like to let any of these macroeconomic news, whether it's the debt, the deficits, or anything else going on out there, derail our long-term strategy and how we've invested and how we've organized our portfolio in order to hit those long-term goals. So bottom line is, yeah, I would take the debt seriously, but that's not something that we're going to let derail our long-term investment and retirement plan.
9: I think the critical part, and you said it for Joel, is it's a lot of moving parts, but we'll come back. There's so much more you could actually talk about with that question. It's a great question, Joel. Thank you so much. Yeah, thank you so much, and I appreciate it. And if you've got a question for us, just send it to the text line, 901-683-0989. That's the text line, 901-683-0989. Type Jim, J-I-M, then type in the telephone number. Scott, always a great job, man. I appreciate you.
10: Always glad to be here, Jim.
9: And if you want to talk to Scott, that telephone number is 901-757-5757. 901-757-5757. Coming up now, I've got a great, we're going to talk about a subject that is on everybody's mind. Will Social Security be there when you retire? Greg Bieber, welcome to the program, sir.
11: Well, thanks so much, Jim.
9: You know, Greg, you've been doing this a while, and you know this, and you've got a lot of clients. I'm sure this is a question that your clients are really asking you.
11: Yeah, I've had several clients that say, well, I want to do a plan as if Social Security doesn't exist because I heard it's going away. My wife this morning, I was telling her about that I was coming on the program to talk about Social Security.
9: I love it.
11: And she said, why can't you just talk about hummingbirds and butterflies? But then the last thing she said to me was, well, it's going away anyway, so we don't need to worry about it. And
9: that's a great thought, though. I mean, I'm glad she spoke that wisdom to you.
11: Yeah,
9: I mean, you know, because, you know, that's how a lot of people are thinking.
11: Yeah. And it's not exactly true. And so
9: you be sure to tell her that. I'm not.
11: Yeah, right. I'm definitely not going to tell her that. I'm going to send Scott.
9: Yeah, there you go.
11: So the 2026 Social Security trustees had released a report that basically said that the reserve that's in for the Social Security, the whole fund, they're going to run out of reserves by 2032. So you have to understand, you have to think about this as like a bathtub where you have a pool of water in the bathtub and you have water flowing in and then water draining at the bottom. And so the bathtub is basically going to be empty in 2032, but that doesn't stop the water that's flowing in. And so really what that really means is that the water that's flowing in and draining out is going to be 78% of the current benefit that you're
9: getting. And that's the projected number today. Do nothing. Do nothing.
11: If you did, absolutely nothing.
9: Love your metaphor of the idea of the water coming in. As long as the water's coming in, you do nothing, you're going to get
11: 78%. Okay. That's it. So when everybody's like, oh, this is going away. Well, I mean, yeah, it's a problem, and Congress needs to solve this problem because right now, everybody's getting 100% of the benefit. And so we're going to go down to 78%, but it's not like it's going to go down to 0%.
9: What's caused this? I mean, what's the genesis of this problem? So, I mean, we've had it before.
11: Yeah, so the way Social Security is set up is that the workers, the current workers, are paying Social Security tax, and that's funding this fund that then pays the benefits for the beneficiaries or the folks that are claiming Social Security. And in 1955, there were 8.6 workers per beneficiary. This year, there's 2.6 workers. And in 2035, there's 2.3 workers. So the number of workers trying to support the number of people that are on Social Security has dropped dramatically. And so then that there's not as much money coming in as there is going out.
9: So when you look at it again, the metaphor of the bathtub, there's still water coming in. We just had more pressure.
11: Right. Exactly.
9: That's exactly it.
10: Water pressure has calmed down a little bit. This is down to a trickle.
9: Yeah, it's not trickling yet, but it's close.
11: Right.
9: So that's a great mental look, but that doesn't mean it's going away. So that's something we need to stress. But it could be reduced if the federal government doesn't do anything, like Congress doesn't step up, you know, and they're kicking the ball down the wall, you know, road, just moving on. So it's kind of like they got to do something.
11: They have to do something. And so then the question is, well, what are they going to do?
9: Okay, that's my question.
11: Yeah, so there's a number of ways to do it. And it's actually very similar to Joel's question, right? You could fix this with the water coming in. Or you can fix this with the water going out, right? And so the we get this on the income tax, or we can get this on the tax side, where we could increase the taxes on, or the FICA tax on the current workers. We could, or we could either reduce the benefits or delay giving the current benefits. So
9: let me back up with you now. So let me sure. Increase FICA on the employer or an employee.
11: Right. So right now, each employee pays about 6.5%, I believe. And then the employer also pays about 6.5% of the wage of an employer, an employee's wage to the Social Security fund.
9: Okay. All okay. Right.
11: And so you could either increase that 6.5% to something higher.
9: And it's just basis points. It's say 25 basis points. Or that's not a huge number.
11: Not
9: you couldn't
11: a
9: go
11: huge.
9: To 15% per, you know, employee. Just a small amount
11: a
9: has
11: small
9: a big
11: amount.
9: Impact.
11: Yeah, and it's also capped right now. So if you make more than this year, it's $184,500. If you make more than that, the tax stops after you've hit $184,500. So they could possibly raise that cap. They could increase the percentage of that everybody is paying into it, that's 6.5%. Or they could solve this on the draining side. Okay, where the outflow or the beneficiary side. So one of the things they did in 1983 is they increased the retirement age from 65 to 67. And so that what it delayed getting that 100% benefit. So
9: bottom line is you did, you know, the government stepped in and changed that and helped
10: and,
9: it out.
10: And by the way, if I remember correctly, and somebody can fact check this, I think we were months away from the trust fund.
9: Oh, yeah,
10: being,
9: right. It
10: being,
9: kicked that back can right. down the
10: it
9: road.
10: It wasn't years away.
9: No.
10: It was months away.
9: Yeah,
10: so,
9: months away. You're right.
10: You know, our government acts when their back's against the wall.
9: I get that totally. But that's something for us to keep in mind. But I think you've explained the problem. Now, when we come back, Greg, what I want you to do is really talk about what should people do in their planning as we build their plan. Does that make sense?
11: That
9: makes should
11: sense.
9: People do?
11: Absolutely.
9: All right. If you just tuned in, I'm talking with Greg Bieber. He's talking about Social Security and is it going away? And we've decided that, yeah, if we do nothing, possible. But I think there's a lot of things we can do about that, work through that. Stay with us because we've got Shannon Dyson coming up. He is going to dive into the problem that health insurance is facing right now and the cost that you, the employer, and the employee are facing right now. Stay with us. I'm Jim Shoemaker. 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
21: 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New England and the Mid-Atlantic states still getting a rare September nor'easter, strengthening overnight while edging closer to the coast.
22: Conditions are forecast to worsen Sunday morning around high tide, amplifying hazardous coastal conditions across the Northeast.
21: And that's Fox's Chan Lee Painter. Thousands without power in the area. Iran's government says it shut down the Strait of Hormuz after the U.S. and Israel launched Operation Epic Fury, but Energy Secretary Chris Wright, on My View with Laura Trump, says that's not the case.
23: The United States military, all of the joint forces, have assured that we can continue, that we are restoring flow of oil and gas and refined products, even fertilizer, out of the Strait of Hormuz.
21: However, critics of President Trump say the ongoing Iran conflict has led to rising gasoline and oil prices. 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
9: Welcome back. I'm Jim Shoemaker. We're talking with Greg Bieber. We're talking about Social Security, and really the title of the whole subject is, will Social Security be there when you retire? Well, we found out basically in the first half of the program that for those of us us, I'm including myself, that are over 55, 60, 65, 70. I'm stopping.
10: You had to throw that 55
9: in. Yeah, yeah. You know, bottom line is that most of us at that age, as we're approaching retirement, will not be too much damage going on. In fact, if you're already receiving Social Security, you're okay. That's what everybody's telling us. Now, the reality is, if you happen to be 25 or 30 or 35, there may be some changes. Now, we're talking about history back in 1983. That's what took place. They did nothing to the people at that point. And as Scott said just before we took the break, it happened about a couple of months before everybody was going to be affected, and they made the changes. We hope that is not what they do this time, but the reality is those of you that are already on Social Security, it's going to be okay. Stay with it. No problem. Those that are close, probably going to be okay. If you're 25, 30, 35, you're probably going to see some changes. And so let me ask you, Greg, what are you going to tell us of the changes?
11: So I think, I mean, we're going to see some kind of combination of probably all of the above.
9: Now, this is turning the water on and getting more pressure, right?
11: Turning the water on, getting more pressure, probably restricting the or expanding the
9: size of the tub.
11: Yeah, the size of the tub. So they're probably going to do something like increase the retirement age, maybe increase the and it could be a couple of months. I mean, it doesn't have to be years.
9: Yeah, that's a good point, because when Reagan did it in 83, it stair-stepped.
10: Yeah, it was phased in.
9: It didn't go from 65 to 67 as it is today. It was 65 in 3 months, 65 in 6 months, and so it didn't penalize anybody terribly bad unless you had a long runway out there, and that's when it finally gets to 67.
11: Yeah, so I mean, I don't know. I mean, nobody knows how they're going to fix the problem. It's a problem, and nobody knows exactly how they're going to fix it, but there's a lot of small tweaks that they can do, like maybe a small increase to that 6.5% that you're paying, maybe a small increase to the cap, that 184,500 number could go up. They could increase the retirement age, and it could even be just a couple of months. It could be a couple of years. I mean, we don't know exactly how they're going to solve the problem. It could be one of those, or it could be all three.
9: But you're saying this, there's a lot of opportunities, turning the water on, making the bathtub bigger. I mean, that's a great, again, that's a great way of looking at it. But there's ways to fix it. It's not going away. We're not going to wake up one Monday morning and they say, well, today is the last day for everybody to get Social Security.
11: Exactly.
9: That's not going to happen.
11: And so that's what that's the real main point of this is don't be scared. I mean, be concerned, but don't be scared.
9: All right. With that said, now we get this a lot, Scott, where that, you know, in fact, we answered this a couple of weeks ago, month ago, maybe. But it's one of those questions that I think is a very, very good question. Should I claim at 62, Greg, here's the call, should I claim at 62 before the money runs out?
11: Yeah.
9: You know, it means, though, I'm taking early retirement.
10: I want to get something.
9: I got to get something, exactly.
11: So I wouldn't do that out of that's a really drastic decision based on not a very drastic problem. And there's a myriad of things that you should factor into your decision making on claiming Social Security. At 62, you only get 70% of your full retirement benefit. At 67, you get 100%. At 70, you get 124%. So that's a 77% difference between 62 and 70. So you don't want to make that decision rashly or really out of fear. You want to kind of pay attention to things like health, longevity, other assets, taxes, marital status, and even survivor benefits.
9: That's so important, because we don't think about planning for retirement today like we need to. I mean, there's still that mindset, well, I'm not going to live past 75 or 80, but you were talking about your dad, I think, was 85?
11: 85 and a half. We've gotten the halves.
9: We've got the
11: halves. Back to the halves.
9: That's great. And, Scott, we see people all the time that are approaching 90.
10: Over 90. We had a client that passed away, unfortunately, 103. So we see the longevity there, and we're seeing a lot more people hit those numbers, too.
9: And that's critical for people in doing the process. So, Greg, what would you say as the idea behind the strategy and the planning process?
11: Yeah, I wouldn't do a whole lot different. I certainly would look at the result. I'd stress test it. and look at the result of your current, you know, of your current benefits, and then also maybe look at something about an 80% benefit, and then just kind of have an idea of just kind of what that range is, so that you're going into that decision making process well informed.
9: Well, that's well informed. I like what you're saying there. So, all right, we've said this. Social Security has a funding problem. You know, they've got to make the change. You know, Congress is going to have to come in, and as you've given us several things they can do, you know, raise the tax, raise the ceiling on the higher income people, you know, go in and raise the ages. I mean, we've sensed that. That's probably going to be.

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1: Good guest with us and always does a fabulous job. And it's just one of those things because it's on everybody's mind. It's this time of the year. And I want to just say welcome to Shannon Dyson.
2: Thank you, Jim. Good morning.
1: Good morning, sir. And, you know, when you think about it, we're talking about a subject today that health insurance is on everybody's mind. It's that renewal period. It's the time when people are having to play, go through that process. But all of a sudden, you're looking at 2027, and you were telling me earlier that you're seeing increases again in health insurance. What's the problem?
2: How long do you have?
1: Oh, right now, I see Max is telling me I got barely 15 minutes.
2: There are a lot of issues affecting and driving costs to go up for employers. A couple hospitals are charging more due to inflation, consolidation of medical practices into hospital systems. Pharmacy costs are increasing, higher cost specialty drugs. We've all heard of GLP-1s. We see the commercials on TV. And as those prescriptions are broadening the utilization, different indications for what they can be used for, so that these are becoming bigger and bigger expense items on an employer's health plan. And then there's the things that we didn't really think about or don't know about, which is AI. So AI is helping doctor's offices capture more money from billing. So they're using AI to say, hey, what about these diagnostic codes that we see in here? Here's some avenues where we can actually bill the insurance carrier a little bit more for some of these things.
1: So with that in mind, I mean, as I guess my thought is the employer, when they get this big increase, the cost, I mean, that's what they're facing, and yep. You're seeing it already. What do they think about doing? What happens? I mean, you know, it's like, are they expecting it? And you do this all the time. Are they expecting the increase?
2: Yeah, I think most employers now are expecting the increase. I think they're still shocked and surprised at the level of increase that they're getting year over year.
1: Okay.
2: But in most of the time you hear, I guarantee, you know, when I talk to employers, at least 70-80% of the time, especially employers that are not our clients that we're talking with, I say, what have you done over the last 5 years? Well, these increases have gotten out of control. We've had to raise our deductibles on our employees. We've had to increase how much we're taking out of their check. Or if they say, you know, we've been able to hold off increasing, premiums on our employees. And you ask, well, what is your deductible now? Well, we have a $6,000 deductible. Where did you start 5 years ago at $2,000? And so, you know, we've been able to stop premium increases, but now we've made it more expensive for our employees to use the care when they need it.
1: I can't imagine having a $6,000 deductible and is that family? That's a family deductible.
2: No, it's a single deductible. We run into those all the time. So family would be two times that. So $12,000 for a family.
1: So yeah. that can put somebody into financial trouble just simply having to pay the deductible on their insurance.
2: Well, absolutely. And the average family cost of insurance today is $26,000 per year to cover a family. And on average, workers are paying about $6,800 of that per year. So they're already paying a lot in premium. And then you add on top of that, you know, what they have to pay when they go see a doctor or have to go into the hospital or have a, you know, CT scan or MRI. It just becomes unaffordable.
1: Unaffordable, and therefore it puts people, I mean, that's the strain for people today, in my opinion, that we just are not fixing that, and we've got to figure out a way to do that. I know you talk about this. If you just tuned in, I'm talking with Shannon Dyson. Shannon Dyson's vice president of our insurance division and at the office and does a fabulous job working with people. And I mean, it gets complicated, it gets expensive, it gets troublesome. I mean, I know, Scott, I mean, I was thinking of Scott. We've actually talked with people that, you know, this is a burden for them.
3: It very much is.
1: And we see that pain. And then, Shannon, you talk about employers that tell you it's what wakes them up at night because they care about their employees.
2: Absolutely. When you see the expense that these employers are,

0: are spending year over year on their health care, it's not that they're paying less than they were 5 years ago. They're paying a lot more than they were 5 years ago. They're just trying to offset, you know, some of the expense by, because when you raise the deductible, you lower the premium. So that does help in the short term. But what you start to see over time are employees not seeking care because they can't afford it. You know, the doctor told me I need to get an MRI, but it's going to cost me $2,000 because I have a high deductible. I'm just not going to do it. I need my supplies for my diabetes. I'm not going to get them because I just can't afford it. And it leads to worse things happening down the line.
1: Well, you talk about drugs there, prescription drugs. I mean, yeah. That's probably, if not the major expense, one of the major, especially ongoing expenses, this is the prescription drugs. I mean, what should an employer ask when they are dealing with this in the overall plan? Should they ask about pricing of drugs and rates and stuff? Is that, can they do that? I mean, is this an important thing that an employer should be thinking about?
0: Yeah, if you're an employer, when you get that renewal, instead of the initial instinct being, well, we've got to raise deductibles to offset pricing, we need to start thinking as employers about, well, what am I actually paying for? Am I paying more this year, being asked to pay more this year because prescription prices have gone up or claims have gone up? Or is it the administrative costs have gone up from the insurance carrier? Which part am I actually paying more for? And that gets into the weeds of, hey, I need to know as an employer, I need to get a listing of the high cost prescriptions that are being used on my plan. And you can do that without getting into health data of your employees.
1: Right.
0: As
1: employees.
0: Well.
1: I was in the office talking with a couple of guys a couple of days ago. And I think the reality was we got into a discussion about a particular procedure and a drug that that the employer had no earthly idea that this was costing them, and that's just all of a sudden it was like, whoa, I have no idea that they was paying for that. Scott, I mean, we've run into that.
2: Yeah, absolutely. And you know, it's plan by plan too. So you got to look at it and go, what is our cost? What are we putting out every year? And is there a way to cut back on that? And I think that's what Shannon's talking about.
1: Yeah. And that's something, Shannon, that people don't do.
0: No, you don't typically think as an employer that you have access to that data. But you should be asking questions from the insurance carriers, asking them, what are my top 10 prescription cost drugs that are being taken? You do not have to get into the knowing which employee. They will not release that information. That's protected health information. But you should be able to get access to know what the top 10 are. And why am I paying that price for it when it looks like the cash price is a lot less than that? Is there a markup from the pharmacy? Is there a markup from the pharmacy benefit manager? What's going on here as to why I'm paying one price for a drug when it looks like I could get it for a lot cheaper somewhere else? Getting into those conversations so you know that the dollars that you're spending are being used properly.
1: I know I've heard you say this, that the employer needs to know those pieces, you know, putting it all together so that they can understand their actual cost, actual cost, not
0: right.
1: Fabricated. This is my cost. I paid this in the plan for the drug or for this procedure. And that is, again, not disclosing anything about the employee.
0: Right.
1: But just managing the cost. Instead of every year comes December, you get a 13% increase, 14% increase, and you move on. That can get to be expensive over 5 or 6 years.
0: Exactly. You look at 5 years from now at a let's just use 10% because I can do that.
1: That's
0: now.
1: Easy, man.
0: That's 50% over 5 years. That's a large, especially if you're talking about 100 employees where you're already paying $1 million a year in premium. That 10% every single year can get very, very expensive really quick. And so it's a matter of doing the homework, getting into the insurance carriers and asking them those questions, ask them to provide you data, not data on, well, we give discounts. We get a 56% discount for going in network, or you're getting a 60% discount off of this prescription. Well, 60% off of what? Off of what cost? Where did that cost come from? Is that a made up number? Who set that number? And why am I getting 60%? And why am I not getting 70%? I want to know the net cost. I want to know what I'm actually paying for each procedure and then an explanation as to why.
1: All right. When you talk about medical procedures, okay, that's understandable there. I can see that being so critical just because you're managing people.
0: Yeah.
1: All right. But now let me ask you this, because the business owner also should ask about those administrative, the fixed costs, the stop loss, if you know, we'll just get into that, but the reality of those things that are hard cost, not the cost of a drug that, you know, you didn't take 2 years ago, things that are there every month and have been there and they're going up.
0: Absolutely. You as an employer, you should know a very important number, and it should be the percentage of fixed costs that you're paying associated with your plan. So you're going to have fixed costs, and those fixed costs are administrative costs. They're for stop loss insurance. Those are things that are just going to cost the plan each and every year. And then you've got claims, which your employees are actually going to the hospital, going to the doctor, getting prescriptions filled. You should look and know what that percentage of fixed is versus the percentage of claims that you're paying in your plan.
1: All right. Let me, I hear you. I've listened to you. I've known you for a long time now, and you're passionate about it. But the reality is I'm busy. I got a lot going on. You just walked into the office and said, hey, Jim, the insurance cost is going to go up 12%, 14%. Okay, thank you, bye. I'm done. Yeah. At what point does that need to change? I mean, you are taking some people and really walking them through this. And when their eyes are open, it's like, wow. I mean, I had no earthly idea. Tell me, when does that need to become a discussion with someone like
0: yourself? Well, I would encourage employers to not let it happen to them like I see it happen many times. And we get that 10% increase, you know, 3-4 years in a row. All of a sudden we're hit with 35 or 40. And it's because there was a high cost specialty drug that had started at the last part of the year prior. Then you had a little bit of the increase there, but then that next year comes and you get popped with 35 to 40%. At that point, now it's a major ordeal, and you're up against a short time window at that point too, because typically you're getting that number about 60 days before you have to make a decision. And so don't let that happen to you, because there are ways, if you start getting the data now and you start requesting that information, you'll know, you know, somebody is taking a very expensive drug. I need to be prepared and be doing something about this 12 months in advance instead of having a 60-day notice on making a change.
1: So what you're saying, that was kind of my thought here. I mean, you need to start your data gathering early.
0: Start it now. You can't wait, because when you have that, when you get that large increase, and a lot of employers are facing that this year, you have 60 days to not only go out to the market and find a better solution, but then you care about your employees. You want to make sure they have care. So are their doctors still in the network? Is the formulary list for prescriptions the same? You know, all of these things have to be found out in a very short window, and then you have to enroll the employees into the new plan. So you don't have much time. If you hit a 60-day window and you get shocked with a 35% rate increase, you're really up against the wall. Don't let that happen to you. Start getting data today. Start demanding it. You can demand it from these insurance carriers. And if you don't have a carrier that will do that, fire them.
1: Yeah.
0: Get rid of that carrier.
1: Now, you're being brutal there. You're being brutal. Now, and the reason why I point that out, because I'm still hung up on the family deductible is $4,000. And, I mean, I can't afford that. I'm a press operator. I'm making very good money. I've got four kids, and I've got my deductibles to $2,000 or whatever it was you were talking about, and the other, and you double it. I mean, I'm just saying, and Scott, we know, we look at the budgets and say, that is expensive. Now you say, well, set aside an emergency fund. Yeah. Okay, that sounds good. Tell me briefly about a case that you saw a difference once you pulled it apart. You only got a minute.
0: Yeah, so when you start looking at that, what you just said, Jim, is that decision to say, yeah, we're going to take, it's too much work, too much time, too much energy, too much effort. We're going to just take that increase and we're going to raise our deductibles. You get to that point where the employee can't get the things done. We were able to look at a case that had done that for five or six years in a row. They were spending upwards of $24,000 per employee per year. We were able to break that apart, get the fully insured, or get the stop loss information from the claims information. That company is going to save $1 million this year, in premium. And so when you look at it and you break it apart and you say, you know, we can actually make a difference by looking at the claims versus the fixed cost, it makes all the difference in the world, and it gives the employees better benefits.
1: 901-757-5757, Shannon Dyson. Thank you, Shannon.
0: Thanks, Jim. Appreciate it.
1: Got a great program today. I want to thank my guests, Greg Bieber, Shannon Dyson, and Scott Jordan. If you got a question for them, you can call them at 901-757-5757. 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I want to remind you, if you got a question for us, you can type the text line to Jim, J-I-M, 901-683-0989. Next week, my guest, we've got a hometown blessing. Scott Jordan will be here. Update from Daniel Brown on the economy. And the hometown blessing is Travis Moody from Forward Memphis. That's Saturday morning at 8 a.m. and Sunday at 9 a.m. I want to thank my producer, Maximilian, guest and content coordination, Francis Fortner, production and marketing assistant, Samantha Orcutt, and the compliance officer, Tommy Armstrong. Thank you so much for listening. We're here for you each and every week, helping you make the most of your money. I'm Jim Shoemaker. 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
3: No break yet. I'm Paul Stevens, Fox News. Coastal cities and towns across the Mid-Atlantic and New England areas in the U.S. bracing as more severe weather conditions slam the communities thanks to a rare September nor'easter.
4: A powerful and dangerous nor'easter continues to hammer a large chunk of the East Coast with heavy rain, damaging winds, severe flooding, and strong surf. Conditions are forecast to worsen Sunday morning around high tide, amplifying hazardous coastal conditions across the Northeast. Neighborhoods along the Jersey Shore have already seen extensive flooding. Similar scenes also playing out in New York City. The storm is blamed for at least one death there. Over 40 million people will see some impacts before it's all over. The storm is forecast to move onshore in the New Jersey area Sunday. Rain and strong winds will continue into Monday morning before conditions gradually improve across the region.
3: And that's Fox's Chandley Painter. Meantime, we get word a swimmer is missing off of Long Island's Robert Moses State Park as the powerful nor'easter brings waves as high as 18 feet to that area. Meantime, Hurricane Nolo is running parallel to the Hawaiian Islands, bringing severe weather and conditions to the southern part of that state. Fox Weather's Robert Ray has the latest from the Hawaiian Big Island.
5: Hurricane Nolo, a Category 2 right now, spinning at about 140 miles to the south of us, and it made its turn to the west, so it will track parallel with the Hawaiian Islands. We expect a lot more rain to come in, and that is a big concern on the Big Island, also in Maui as well. We do expect a lot more rain to come, and that is why the island nation of Hawaii is hunkering down. The county here telling people to stay inside, do not go out today, as we're seeing emergency officials flanked up and down the roadways and big wind gusts coming in.
3: Hawaii experiencing three hurricanes and one tropical storm in just the past 2 months. 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
3: At least 27 people confirmed dead after two mass shootings in South Africa just hours apart. Police say eight gunmen armed with AK-47s and pistols killed 17 people at a bar near Johannesburg on Saturday night. About 4 hours later, gunmen killed 10 more people at a store near Cape Town. No arrests made. The attacks coming just days after another mass shooting killed 11 people near Durban. Hundreds of thousands of folks welcoming Pope Leo to France as an estimated 500,000 people gathered at the Place of Harmony in Paris. Fox's Lauren Green there as well.
18: The unstated theme of this trip is renewal. This morning, the Pope visited a small social service agency named after Sudanese convert Saint Josephine Bakita, and later a musical welcome at the Catholic Institute of Paris to meet new Catholics. Nearly 80,000 young people gave the Pope a rock star welcome, a real-time proof that Catholicism is growing among young adults as the dazzling show embraced the imagery of France. France's most well-known young saints, like the 15th century Joan of Arc. With the title of the pilgrimage, That the World May Have Life, Leo, the first American pope, is stressing controlling artificial intelligence and upholding the value of human life from conception to the grave, a theme directed at the country's politically liberal bent where assisted suicide is now law.
3: And Pope Leo celebrating Mass at the Shrine of Our Lady of Lourdes today. He's also meeting with French bishops and members of the Sikh community before taking part in a rosary and a traditional torchlight parade that is coming up tonight. Police in England evacuating several homes near an airbase used by the U.S. military and arresting several men on suspected explosives offenses. Army bomb disposal experts are examining several vehicles near RAF.
10: Hey, it's Lynn Neal. 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
20: Sunday, September 27th, 2026. I'm Jessica Rosenthal. The newest modular, manufactured, and even 3D printed homes were on display this past week in the nation's capital as part of HUD's annual showcase. But will these new innovations in housing construction lower home prices for Americans?
21: From an affordability standpoint, they cost about $84 per square foot to build a manufactured house versus $169 per square foot to build a site-built house. And so you're talking about almost half the price.
20: And Fox News power rankings show a growing possible blue wave, but there are some potential red flags that could cap Democratic gains.
22: Republicans have struggled here because they simply think yelling communism is sufficient to sink these candidacies. I think they really need to focus on articulating expressly and specifically what embracing some of these policies would do.
20: This is the Fox News Rundown from Washington. This past week was Housing and Urban Development's annual Innovative Housing Showcase, complete with panel discussions and speeches, and importantly, examples of new homes, modular and manufactured housing, even 3D printed homes. The first ever HUD code two-story manufactured home was on display with three bedrooms and two baths. Much of what was on display looked far more modern than what many of us typically associate with modular or manufactured housing. This showcase happened at a time when housing prices are at all-time highs. This summer, the median price of existing homes soared above $440,000 as sales slowed again in August. During one panel on expanding housing supply at the showcase, National Association of Home Builders Chairman Bill Owens said most American households cannot afford a home over $400,000.
23: We are in an absolute housing crisis, and we're not the solution solely at all.
0: The regulatory side of this is not the solution at all. The policymaker side is not the solution at all.
20: He said everyone together needs to fix this, and he broke down the costs on a roughly $500,000 home.
0: 26% of that, or $131,000 of that, is regulatory costs. 35% of that is in the land development infrastructure phase. 65% of that is the actual construction.
20: Another home building expert pointed to supply chain issues and the rising cost of lumber. But this summer, Congress passed the 21st Century Road to Housing Act. And the question is, will it, combined with new innovative ways to build, actually work to get the housing market moving again and bring down costs? Housing and Urban Development Secretary Scott Turner.
1: Yes, ma'am. So this is our annual Innovative Housing Showcase. And we have a special theme this year with it being Freedom 250 and also Made in America. And this is really the culmination of bringing public and private partnerships to the National Mall to showcase the innovativeness and the ingenuity of home building to the American people. And so we do indeed have modular homes, manufactured homes, 3D printing, homes that have been built literally with lumber built in the factory, clasped together by steel, clasped and brought to the mall to make 2,400 square feet duplexes that can be built in a matter of hours. And so we've had great participation from people here locally and around the country. And I'm grateful for everyone coming to show how we're making affordability to achieve the American dream of home ownership for the American people.
20: Now, are there actually 3D printed homes, like a full home, or are we talking like parts of a house made with a 3D printer?
1: Yes, ma'am. And so the 3D technology is built in parts of these houses. But we have 8 homes on the National Mall and that we have showcased for the American people. And these homes have been built in factories and brought on a truck to the mall and assembled and put together. And it's really very fascinating to see today's 21st century manufactured and modular home. It's not the mobile homes, what you think, in the 70s and the 80s. These are real beautiful homes with great crown molding, granite countertops, garages, porches, decks. And so we had a wonderful time showcasing the brilliance of the American people, including the 3D printed materials.
20: Yeah, they do look quite different from, I mean, like, we've heard about manufactured housing, modular homes for decades. Tell us how, because it really does look so much different and so much more modern. How has the modular home, the manufactured home, changed or evolved? Is it cheaper to make now? Because what I'm looking at looks very nice. It looks expensive.
1: Yes, ma'am, it does. And, you know, the safety, the rigor, the protocols are still there. These homes, we have about 22 million Americans that live in manufactured homes across America. And to give you kind of a number from an affordability standpoint, they cost about $84 per square foot to build a manufactured house versus $169 per square foot to build a site-built house. And so you're talking about almost half the price, and you can put up a manufactured home in about 9 weeks as opposed to 6 months of a site-built house. And so not only do you save on the cost, but you also save on the time, so the speed to the market, the less waste of construction because they're building factories, truck to the site, and then put together right there. And so not only are they affordable, but people can actually get into these homes quicker for them and their families.
20: Why won't companies just say, you know what, this is what a house is going for in this particular neighborhood? We look at the comps and we say, this is new construction, technically, even if it's a modular or a manufactured home. So we're going to demand a similar price despite the cheaper cost to build. Like, there's no rules to keep developers from charging what they want, right? That's the market.
1: Right. And so, well, you know, these manufactured homes, they're brand new. You know, they're built in the factory. We saw a couple of homes this week in our Innovative Housing Showcase that are actually going to families around the country. Retailers have purchased these homes from the manufacturer, and they're literally going, when they left our housing showcase, they took these houses to go set them up in neighborhoods for families in America to purchase. And the average price of a manufactured home today is around $200,000. And the median price of a site-built or a stick-built home, if you will, is a little bit over $400,000. And so, yes, you know, for American people, this is a not only a great option, an affordable option, but a beautiful option for families.
20: But how do we ensure that that even if it costs less to make, how do we ensure that reduced cost gets passed on to the consumer? Like, there's no hard and fast rule saying, you know, just because it costs you $80 less per square foot to make this house, that you have to pass that savings on to buyers, right?
1: Right. Well, actually, well, this is their business. You know, this is what they do. And the reason why they are in this business, obviously, you know, when you're in business, you're there, you know, to make an income, to make a profit, to build your business, invest in your business. But people that are in the manufactured housing industry, the modular housing industry, understand that they can make a product that is half the cost. And so they're mission-minded, they're purposeful in what they do. They don't want to charge, you know, what site-built homes are or stick-built homes are. That's why they're in the business that they're in.
20: Where are, you said some of these are already being deployed. They're going out into neighborhoods. Where are they going? Is it up to local counties? Does this depend on residential zoning rules? Because some areas need more housing than others, right? When we look at the landscape of where we need houses. So where are these homes going? Do you feel confident they're going where, you know, supply is really needed?
1: Yes, ma'am. And so there's neighborhoods all over the country, in Arizona, in the Midwest, a lot in the Midwest, a lot in our rural neighborhoods and cities around the country. And so, you know, there's three or four manufactured housing builders that were at our showcase, and they have 40 to 50 to 80 factories around the country. And so these manufactured homes and modular homes are literally going to neighborhoods throughout the USA from coast to coast where they're needed. And so they're very strategic. Not only where they place their factories, but where their homes are being set in place.
20: Let me talk to you before I let you go about housing costs generally, because in many cases, they are at record highs. We know this year Congress got that 21st Century Road to Housing Act through, and that is meant to lower costs, we hope. I see the law makes it easier to build some of this housing that you all are highlighting this week. But what about this act in particular are you most hopeful will lower housing costs in the nearest term possible?
1: So the number one thing that was crippling housing and development and construction of homes in our country is regulation. When I travel around the country, and I travel extensively, you know, inside of urban and rural neighborhoods around our country, the number one thing that comes up is the regulatory environment is too heavy. Bureaucratic red tape is making it difficult to build homes in neighborhoods and cities around the country. We need about 5 to 7 million units of housing, multifamily, single family, manufactured home, condos. And so when you have a regulatory environment that stifles construction and stifles building, it brings the cost up and it takes the supply down. And so what we've been laser focused on under President Trump's leadership is taking down the regulatory environment, stripping away those burdensome regulations from a federal level, starting at HUD with affirmatively further and fair housing, which did not build not one single home, but made it harder for home builders to build in localities. And so we took that down to restore the flexibility back to the localities, because they know their unique needs better than bureaucrats in Washington. We also took down the International Energy Conservation Code, which was a Biden-era final determination that really, Jessica, put almost $30,000 on top of the price of a single-family home. So we rescinded that to make that cheaper and easier for builders, because that cost and that savings will be passed on to the consumer. And lastly, at FHA, which is under HUD, we helped over 1.5 million people last year to become homebuyers, and 80% of those were first-time homebuyers. And so you take the deregulatory actions, you take FHA, you take rescinding bureaucratic red tape, working with public-private partnerships, these things alone, and increasing the credit market for potential buyers are what is helping us to make homes more affordable for the American people.
20: Mr. Secretary, what is your response to those who say that tariffs have hurt housing costs through increased costs of building supplies, especially like softwood, lumber? Are you concerned that ongoing trade tensions with Canada are adding to costs, specifically when it comes to lumber?
1: No, ma'am, I'm not concerned, and I'm going to tell you why. Because the president cares about the American people. For decades, you know, different countries have been stealing and robbing, you know, the American people. And when President Trump came and he said, you know, those days are over. And so you have to make decisions to defend and to put the American people first. And as you talk about lumber prices, these things, you know, I have obviously, I'm aware of this. I'm in this position and in this chair, and I deal with senators and congressmen and localities talking about these prices. But you also think we also are bringing back, we're sourcing American products in America. President Trump created over 1 million private sector jobs, 100,000 factory workers are here, and 58 manufacturing jobs. And so when you think about that and you look to that, that's the goal, to bring these things back on shore, made in America for America, American people. And I would tell the American people that the policies that the president is setting forth, not only will we begin to benefit from them now, but for years to come in the posterity of this nation, American people will be able to thrive in housing affordability, and all kinds of things that impact the families of America. And so I would tell the people just to be encouraged to know that President Trump has you first in his mind.
20: Secretary of Housing and Urban Development Scott Turner, thank you so much for your time. Appreciate you.
1: Appreciate you. Thank you.
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12: Here's a look inside the Beltway. I'm Jeff Manasso. Secretary of State Marco Rubio has another job in the Trump administration. President Trump has signed a commission making Secretary Rubio his permanent national security advisor. Rubio is the first person to hold the job since Henry Kissinger served both roles for President Richard Nixon. Rubio has also been the acting national security advisor for more than a year following the departure of Mike Waltz last May. Waltz is currently the U.S. ambassador to the U.N. Two progressive lawmakers are unveiling a bill that would create oversight of the artificial intelligence industry. Independent Senator Bernie Sanders and Democratic Congressman Greg Kassar are behind the legislation that would ban artificial super intelligence and pause advanced AI development until some guidelines are established. The bill provided to the Associated Press would also create a federal agency to oversee advanced AI. It comes as some leaders in the industry have called for Congress to impose guardrails on the technology. And multiple employees at leading AI companies have endorsed the bill. The legislation would permanently prohibit artificial superintelligence, which is defined as a system that has the capability to plan and execute the destruction of humanity. For the Fox News Rundown, I'm Jeff Manasso.
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0: I'm Chad Pergram with the Speaker's Lobby. AM radio will remain in car dashboards if the House of Representatives has anything to say about it. Some car companies stopped installing AM radios in new cars. The National Association of Broadcasters took up AM radio's plight, and the House unanimously approved the AM Radio for Every Vehicle Act. House Energy and Commerce Committee Chairman Brett Guthrie says tens of millions of Americans listen to AM broadcasts each day. Guthrie also noted that AM radio remains a tool for communication in communities during natural disasters. The AM band will remain available in all new cars without a fee or surcharge. GOP Florida Representative Gus Bilirakis crafted the bill. Bilirakis said that, quote, AM radio remains an important lifeline for millions of Americans, especially during hurricanes, severe weather, and other emergencies, when access to reliable information can be critical.
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0: latest Fox News power rankings show a major shift toward Democrats, who now hold a 7-point lead in the House and an 11-point advantage overall heading into midterms. Shifting favorability has moved 15 House seats toward Democrats, pushed Georgia's Senate race from lean to likely Democrat, and dropped Kansas from likely to just lean Republican. That pressure is already playing out on the trail. Republican Senate candidates like Ashley Hinson in Iowa are calling for an immediate end to the conflict with Iran, while Michigan's Mike Rogers wants a pause on gas taxes and diesel exports as fuel prices rise. But the rankings offer warning signs for Democrats as well. While voters favor policies like Medicare for All and taxing billionaires, proposals to abolish ICE or align with the Democratic Socialists of America draw sharp pushback. Plus, mid-decade redistricting favoring the GOP could still cap a potential blue wave.
1: In political science, we tend to talk about the fundamentals or conditions or, you know, vibes, actually.
0: Darren Shaw is a Republican pollster and member of the Fox News Decision Desk. He joined the Fox News Rundown earlier this week.
1: Yeah, we don't. I guess maybe we don't use that term very often in the past, but it's something that kind of captures what we've known about for a long time, and that is presidential approval and appraisals of the economy have a strong correlation with outcomes in midterm elections, especially the first midterm for an incumbent president. This is obviously the second midterm, but they're not consecutive terms. So we kind of treat Trump too almost like the first administration for a new president. And the expectation is that they'll lose seats. The magnitude of the loss tends to be conditioned by whether or not the economy, is jump-started by the new president, whether or not the president communicates his agenda well and kind of has an extended honeymoon period. None of that seems to be in play here. What we've been waiting for on the polling side is data that indicates whether or not Republicans are going to rally. Whether or not they see this election as an opportunity to defend the president and the administration and administration policy. And we continue to see this gap in enthusiasm. Democrats more likely to say they're engaged and fired up, Republicans a little less so. And the defection rates that we see amongst partisans, Republicans are experiencing something like 10-11% defection rates in some of these high profile Senate races. There are almost no Democrats defecting to Republican candidates in these races. And that's why you're seeing a difference between today and 2024, for instance.
0: Tell me about the Senate. The rankings still find we're looking at 6 toss-up seats, Ohio, Alaska, Texas, Michigan, Maine, and Iowa. But the environment means Georgia's Senate seat's now even more favorable to remain in Democratic hands. And it's even pushing this Kansas seat away from, like, safe Republican to now just lean. This is, as you sort of just indicated with the defection rate, this is impacting even maybe what we think of as safe Republican seats.
1: Right. And, you know, you asked about kind of the House, and we'll return to the House, I guess, and the question of redistricting, which I sort of artfully dodged or inartfully dodged a second ago. But on the Senate side, we're used to these Senate races. I'm not going to say they're insulated from short-term forces, but we saw in going back to 2014 and 2010, when the Republicans had the momentum on their side, they still left a lot of seats on the table because of candidate quality and campaign execution. Parties underachieved a bit given conditions because the in party that was defending tended to do a pretty good job of recruiting candidates and fighting back. We thought during the summer there might be some of this at play in 2026 with the Democrats nominating candidates like El Sayed, Plattner initially in Maine. It sort of had this feel like, wow, it seems like they're going to blow some opportunities for pickups. But Plattner's gone in Maine. They've replaced him with, perhaps a pretty progressive, but at least not problematic candidate. El Sayed, there's some evidence that he's underachieving a little bit, but has kind of rallied in Michigan. So maybe they're not going to blow that seat. Maybe they will, but maybe they won't. And so now, as you pointed out, right, those battleground seats perhaps are trending kind of uniformly towards the Democrats. And the shift is such that you're bringing into play states like, my state of Texas or Iowa or Ohio, along with, my goodness, Kansas and, maybe some of these other seats. I do think, though, it's worth bearing in mind that Iowa, Ohio, Texas, these are Republican states, and there's still 6 weeks or so for the Republicans to kind of rally and, maybe in some instances sort of swallow the reservations for candidates and defend that turf I would also point out you got a couple of seats like New Hampshire and Minnesota where, all things being equal, we expect the Democrats to hold those seats. But there are candidate vibes, as you say, in those states that indicate, maybe we'll see a surprise, that keeps the

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1: I'm going to talk about prices. You know, that's from a public policy point of view or from a candidate point of view, that's kind of unsatisfying. But boy, that's smart. Right. He doesn't want to get dragged down into an argument over. I'm absolutely unclear as to what his position is on that. He never said he was wrong. He never said, well, it was only two or three. I'm not quite sure what his position is. But he just kind of parried, you know, the thrust and moved back on turf where he wanted to engage. You've seen the same thing with El Sayed, right? It's prices. It's affordability. They're not really talking about the sorts of issues that either stamp them as too far left, sort of DSA or DSA adjacent, or call into question whether they're simply out of touch with the mainstream of the American electorate. In the case of, let's say bathroom issues or, biological men competing in women's sports, right? They're ignoring those issues. I don't think there's, with a few exceptions, they're not saying that those... The positions of progressives or positions they've taken in the past are wrong. They're simply saying, well, it's not really what this campaign is about.
2: You know, Darren, the rankings caution against going all out for DSA policies. But in Fox News polling last week, this stuck out. MAGA has a 35% favorable rating and the DSA has a 30%. Favorable. That's just a 5-point difference. MAGA's unfavorables are higher than the DSA's by 8 points. So what is, when you look at those numbers, what does that mean for Republicans frequently warning of communism?
1: Yeah, I think Republicans have not yet figured out how to attack or to play into the brand issues that the DSA has. Maybe just the issue is the Democratic part of Democratic socialism. People say, Democratic socialism, that's not too bad. I'm not convinced most American voters have a strong sense of the economic policy commitments associated with the DSA. This sort of threat to private ownership, the embrace of significant government regulation or even government takeover of certain industries. They've leaned into it in some blue cities. They've actually embraced it, Mamdani, obviously, and some other candidates in large cities. But in these Senate races, they haven't talked about the public policy implications of this. I actually think that what we've seen, and you mentioned these specific policies, I think Republicans have struggled here because they simply think yelling communism is sufficient to sink these candidacies. I think they really need to focus on articulating expressly and specifically what embracing some of these policies would do to entrepreneurship, to capitalist development, to innovation, to job creation, and to prices. But they seem to kind of think that, well, we all know this is a bad idea, right? And move on. I don't think that's sufficient. You need to actually spell out to the American public why these, democratic socialist ideas are a bad idea at this particular time for the economy and for their for their family finances. And I'm not sure they have the patience or maybe kind of deep-seated understanding of the electorate to do that right now.
2: Well, and I also wonder if it really would make a difference because some of the other ranking numbers show that voters don't like President Trump's policies on a myriad of things, right? Like from, including data centers and the Iran conflict, but also Republicans are underwater on tax cuts. Like, people are less likely to vote for somebody who supports the president's tax cuts. And that's been a huge messaging point for Republicans. They keep saying people will suffer even more financially. So if warnings about communism, that is on one end, and the other end is, hey, you're going to suffer more financially even with tax cuts being reversed, is there sort of anything that would resonate if that won't move the needle?
1: I think the consensus in political science is that people largely, and I don't think this is necessarily criticism, but that people reason backwards. They have a feel for how things are going right now. And if they don't like the way things are going right now, and they clearly don't, according to the polling data, they simply impute opposition to the policy.

0: policies that they associate with the end party, right? So,
1: yeah.
0: And there's a little difference on tariffs, I think, where it's a little more subtle than that. But, you know, the positions that Trump has advocated, which are largely an extension of the 2017 tax cuts, cutting waste, fraud, and abuse through the DOGE initiative, and then tariffs. Those are the three linchpins of the Trump economic plan. And I think what's happened is that people have just decided that those things haven't worked, and so they're opposed. Now, it's interesting, I mean, that people would oppose tax cuts and cutting waste, fraud, and abuse, which are two of the three pillars. but I think it's a matter of the execution of those things didn't go as well as the administration wanted and didn't have an immediate impact, and therefore, you know, people sort of look at them and say, well, the policies must not have been right. I think that's what you're seeing right now. I don't think there's any real sense on the part of the public that the Democrats have a plan. Their voters say they do, but I would actually challenge them, even as a pollster, like, okay, name one thing that you expect, say, a Democratic House of Representatives to do that would actually lower the cost of groceries, for instance. But it's, you know, it's a referendum election right now, and Republicans really need to make it a choice election. I guess that's maybe the simplest way to put it.
1: You know, to that point, Democratic voter enthusiasm is high. It's like 11 points higher in Fox polling than for Republicans. But it's not like Democrats as a party are wildly more popular, right? Their unfavorables were only like 3 points less than the GOP. So if Democrats take majorities, it seems like they will likely have to grapple with an electorate, to your point, that has like little to no patience. If things aren't fixed relatively quickly or better relatively quickly, things could easily flip back the other way.
0: Oh, yeah. I mean, I think the sort of discussion you've heard in the last week and a half about impeachment, President Trump may not be popular, but the notion that the Democrats' first order of business, should they take the House and the Senate, would be to impeach Trump, that appeals to their base. And I think it appeals to absolutely nobody else. In fact, I would argue it sort of adds to the sense that the Democrats are sort of have a fetish with impeachment. You're right. There's a little bit of a pox on both your houses right now. That's the attitude of the American electorate. But the Republicans are in charge. You know, they've got the White House, the House, and the Senate. And so if people don't like what's happening right now, they just turn to the alternative. The Democrats are the only alternative. But you're totally right about the patience of the American public on these things. I really don't think a Democratic Congress is going to have a lot of rope when it comes to public opinion in dealing with some of these fundamental issues.
1: Professor Darren Shaw, thank you so much for your time. Appreciate it.
0: My pleasure. Thank you.

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5: Deborah Valentine, a rare late September nor'easter continues to bring heavy rain, wind, and high surf to the northeast. Fox Weather's Brandi Campbell reports from Hull, Massachusetts.
12: We have had winds gusting or really blowing in the 40-mile-per-hour range here, and it's continuing. It has been intense, especially when we had heavy rainfall in the area, so it's almost pelting you as you stand outside here along the coast in Massachusetts.
5: At least one death is reported from the nor'easter. New York City police say a 56-year-old man died when a tree fell on him in Brooklyn, New York. UK police detaining several men on suspicion of explosives offenses near RAF Fairford Air Base. American forces have used that base for limited strikes during the conflict with Iran. It's not known if the arrests are linked to the base. 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

0: Here's a look outside the Beltway. I'm Tanya J. Powers. Pennsylvania firearms instructor Sean Stark is pleading guilty to killing U.S. Army Reservist Private First Class Christopher Lopez earlier this year at the Letterkenny Army Depot. Letterkenny listed Stark as a firearms and active shooter instructor in a 2024 press release. The incident happened during a training exercise. Stark's plea deal could result in up to 8 years in prison. Texas investigators are looking into possible crimes in connection to deadly flooding at Camp Mystic last year. Court documents say the investigation could include manslaughter or negligent homicide charges in the deaths of 27 girls at the camp. Investigators are looking to obtain electronic records of the camp's owners, saying they could provide evidence of crimes. No charges have yet been filed. The owners of Camp Mystic are accused of having inadequate emergency plans and neglecting to relocate children despite having flood warnings. And the best colleges ranking for 2027 from U.S. News and World Report lists the Massachusetts Institute of Technology as the top college in America, edging out Princeton, which had been number one on the magazine's list every year since 2012. Princeton dropped to number two. Harvard was third, Yale fourth, and tied at fifth were Stanford and the California Institute of Technology. For the Fox News Rundown, I'm Tanya J. Powers.
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2: Busy day of college football. What a battle we had in Knoxville. Top-ranked Texas, number 14 Tennessee, down to the final play. Texas wins 20-17 to remain unbeaten. The Longhorns escape a last-second Hail Mary from the Volunteers. Seventh-ranked Ohio State roughed up Illinois 42-19. Wake Forest pulls the upset of number 16 Louisville 30-27. 11th-ranked Texas Tech steamrolls Sam Houston 49-14. Also, Notre Dame had no trouble with Purdue. That's sports on the Fox News Rundown. Jay Berman, Fox News.
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0: That'll do it for this edition of the Fox News Rundown from Washington. This week, we'll continue to follow the key midterm races, as well as take a look at the ongoing national debate over flock cameras. I'm Jessica Rosenthal. 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
12: Northeast takes a hit. I'm Roxanne Evans, Fox News. Coastal communities across the Northeast are facing severe weather as a rare early autumn nor'easter brings damaging wind gusts, torrential rain, and dangerous coastal flooding across New England. Fox's Chanley Painter has the latest.
13: A powerful and dangerous nor'easter continues to hammer a large chunk of the East Coast with heavy rain, damaging winds, severe flooding, and strong surf. Conditions are forecast to worsen Sunday morning around high tide, amplifying hazardous coastal conditions across the Northeast. Neighborhoods along the Jersey Shore have already seen extensive flooding. Similar scenes also playing out in New York. The storm is blamed for at least one death there. Right now, more than 100,000 customers are without power and nearly 5,500 flights have either been canceled or delayed. Over 40 million people will see some impacts before it's all over. The storm is forecast to move onshore in the New Jersey area Sunday. Rain and strong winds will continue into Monday morning before conditions gradually improve across the region.
12: And a swimmer is missing off Long Island's Robert Moses State Park as the powerful nor'easter brings waves as high as 18 feet to the area. Hurricane Nolo is bringing dangerous winds and flooding as it passes south of Hawaii's Big Island. Fox Weather's Robert Ray reports.
14: This entire roadway, this town, has water rushing through the streets. Unfortunately, all this water coming down mountainsides, it has nowhere to go. These are similar scenes to what happened during Hurricane Lala just about 5 weeks ago.
12: Hurricane Nolo follows Hurricane Lowell in early September and Hurricane Lala in August. At least 12 people are dead and dozens remain missing after a vessel carrying traders capsized in eastern Congo. More than 50 people were on board when it overturned Saturday night. 15 people were rescued. 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
15: Now back to the City Current Show, hosted by Andrew Bartolotta. Welcome to the City Current Show, where we spotlight individuals and organizations powering the good in our community and around the globe. I'm your host, Andrew Bartolotta, and today we're celebrating a remarkable milestone. For a century, one organization has been caring for generations of Mid-South seniors with compassion, dignity, and excellence. And what began in 1927 as a home to care for aging members of the Jewish community has grown into one of our region's premier providers for rehabilitation, skilled nursing, memory care, and adult day services, serving more than 1,000 individuals each year from across the Mid-South. And this year, Memphis Jewish Home and Rehab celebrates an incredible 100 years of service in 2027. Joining us today is Bailey Les Eastman, Director of Development for Memphis Jewish Home and Rehab, to talk about this historic anniversary, the organization's impact over the past century, and how the community, like you, can join in on the celebration through exciting upcoming events. Bailey, thank you so much for coming back on the show.
16: Thank you for having me. We're really excited to share more.
15: Of course. Okay, so before we talk about the home itself, talk a little bit about your own journey. What led you to Memphis Jewish Home and Rehab?
16: Yeah, of course. I'm a native Memphian. I have only not lived in this city for 4 years of my life, and that's when I went to college at the University of Maryland. When I was in college and trying to figure out what my career path would be, I got an internship in development and learned all about fundraising, about nonprofit work, and just that it could be a career to help people and to improve my community. So I was really drawn to that. And when I moved back to Memphis after college, I started working first at the Kemmons Wilson Family Foundation and kind of learned about philanthropy and funding. I did a lot of community engagement work with my synagogue and just with other groups in the city. And then when the director of development role came up at Memphis Jewish Home and Rehab, I was approached by their staff and board about considering the role. I never pictured myself working with seniors in this sector, but once I walked through the doors, I realized that there's really nothing like it. Just being at an organization somewhere where people deeply care for people critically ill, people wheelchair bound, people who are struggling with memory challenges, and really show up every day to try to be a caring and loving individual for someone who cannot care for themselves. It's really hard to find deeper meaning in your work day to day. So I applied for the role and was hired, and it's been amazing. It's a great organization to work for, and we really like to try to be advocates for senior care in Memphis, ensuring that people think about our seniors, think about their needs, think about end-of-life planning maybe a bit earlier than they traditionally would, so we all need to. It's a great place to be. So I oversee communications and fundraising and community relations for Memphis Jewish Home and Rehab.
15: You're about to celebrate this incredible milestone. What does this anniversary mean to your organization and everyone who's been part of its story?
16: I think that's a great question. Organizations don't turn 100 very often. I know, America, we're celebrating 250. So there are definitely organizations with longer longevity than us, but especially in Memphis and, in our community, I think 100 is just such a remarkable milestone. We do know that we are one of the oldest nursing homes in the state of Tennessee as well. We're still verifying if we are the actual oldest. But I think that especially for people who we have some staff who worked at the home when it was in the Midtown location and are still working with us today, 35 years later. People who have seen so many seniors who we've cared for come through those doors. We have board members who have been supporting us for more than 40 years and just really believe in the mission. So I think for a lot of those individuals, it's really astonishing that it's astonishing and also not surprising that our organization is celebrating this milestone, because so many people have poured their heart and soul into it. And the mission, I think, just means so much to so many people. When you have a loved one in need of critical care, you want them to go somewhere that you know they will be thought of as a person, not as a number, that the person will know their name and know their needs and know their likes and dislikes, And that's what we tried to really do, all of our staff at Memphis Jewish Home, is know the names of our patients, know about them, and just, I think, just make sure our standard of care is really high. So we really go big at Memphis Jewish Home. So this anniversary is going to be a big one. We have a lot of plans, and we're really excited to invite the community to celebrate with us all year long.
15: Absolutely. And we're going to get into that later in the conversation. At first, I think one of the things people may not realize is that while your roots are in the Jewish community, you now serve seniors of all faiths and backgrounds. Why has that always been an important part of your mission?
16: Yeah, I think that sometimes people will call me and say, can I come to the Jewish Home if I'm not Jewish? Of course. Memphis Jewish Home is a Jewish organization, the same way that Church Health or Christ Community Health Services are based in Christian values. We serve Jewishly. We want to serve with Jewish values in mind, but that means serving the whole community. That means serving anyone who's in need of our services. And now really our census, we serve about 70% non-Jewish community members and about 30% Jewish community members. So it just depends on who's in need of our services when. It's all about serving Jewishly, and not only serving the Jewish community, but all of it's an important part of our mission.
15: Absolutely. And what would you say makes Memphis Jewish Home and Rehab different from other senior living and rehabilitation providers in our area?
16: Yeah, I think one big one, which there are a few others, who are partners of ours, but we are a nonprofit senior care center. So a lot of senior living and different operators now are for-profit organizations. And so being a nonprofit nursing home, nonprofit rehab center, means that we are owned and operated by the community. So that's a very important part of our mission and reflects directly into our care. We are directed by people who live and work and eat and play in Memphis, in the Mid-South, and who care about the people living here, not by someone you've never met, in New York or LA or wherever it is. So I think first, the fact that we are a nonprofit and that our charitable, the gifts that we accept from the community, the charitable gifts, can help us directly improve our quality of care too. So a lot of gifts from the community have helped us launch a grant-a-wish program for our long-term residents where they can request a day out on the town, maybe something they've never done, or a big activity with their family. We get a lot of casino requests for that one. We also have a restorative nursing program, which is a free rehab program for our long-term care residents that is philanthropically funded. So our residents who live with us long-term go and exercise at least 5 days a week. And that really affects their longevity of life, making sure that they are still strong and active, especially for wheelchair-bound individuals. That's extremely important. So I think the fact that we are a nonprofit and can accept gifts and ideas and support from the community is another really important part of our model.
15: Absolutely. And I love that you make them feel at home because they are at home. And so one thing I've always appreciated is that you're not simply caring for residents, you become family. How important is that philosophy throughout the work, from the development side that you're in to the day-to-day nursing side and staff?
16: Yeah, I think that's a great question. I think when you're caring for someone, you have to recognize that they're not coming to you as like an isolated box. They come to you with family members, with background, with some bad stories and some good stories. And so we really always try to remind our staff that if someone is upset with you, if someone is maybe raising their voice at you, it's probably coming from a place of concern or fear or hesitation, and to just always remember that we're serving people first, and that we need to just maybe take a seat, maybe take a step back, take a deep breath, come back, and that we're all family here. That the individual also, when they're coming here, we're also caring for their daughter, or their spouse, or their son, anyone who's going to be involved in the care. We want to make sure that they know what's going on, that we're communicating really well. And also, like, family members are invited to do activities with any of our patients and residents when they're there. They can take mom to bingo, or they can go to our deli and eat lunch with them. We really try to actively engage the family in our care model as well. So we try to recognize that the people we're serving are they're coming with lots of background and bits and pieces, and we need to respect all of that.
15: What kind of sort of volunteer opportunities happen throughout the year?
16: Yeah, that's a great question. And you kind of started to bring up one of them. So like you were saying, isolation can be a major problem, especially for anyone living in a care facility, anyone living at home too. So one program we have is called Friendly Faces, and that is our resident visiting program. So people can be paired up with a resident. Normally we'll interview you and kind of figure out what your interests are and what your comfortability level is, and try to match you up with someone who you would want to come talk to, who you would want to come and take to activities and hang out with. We have a few pairs who have been really successful. One of our board members visits one of our residents, and they both love sports, and they are constantly talking sports. And the board member is from Augusta, Georgia. So she grew up with a lot of golf stuff. And the resident was like, we got to watch this. I don't know the proper term for a golf tournament, but the Open or whatever. And she came up and brought, oh, the Masters.
15: The Masters. Yes. The Masters. Yes.
16: Yeah, so the Masters. So when the Masters came up, the board member and her husband came and watched the Masters with her at the home. So they can blossom into really beautiful relationships. So that one, it is a bit more time intensive, because we do ask people to visit every 2 to 3 weeks just to really make sure the relationship is kept up. But that's a great example of one. Volunteers can always come and help with any resident activities that we're having, which occur all week at different hours of the day. So from bingo to a birthday party, either helping to serve food or assisting residents with their bingo card. We also have an adult day center where individuals come who they can live with their family, and they want to stay at home with their family, but maybe their caretaker works, or they need to run an errand, or they need a day off. They'll bring their loved one to us for the day. And we have the adult day center with activities and live music, and we offer them 2 meals a day and a garden area. So that center also would love volunteers as well. So, and that's a really fun group. A lot of them are very talkative. They love to tell stories. They do a lot of music activities. So one of the participants brings in, he was a percussion musician, and so he brings in all of his percussion instruments and drums and stuff, and he lets all of his friends play them. They do it after lunch on Fridays. It's really sweet. So there's a lot of different great ways to volunteer. The end of life is a stage that we shouldn't ignore. We shouldn't try to not look at. We should try to actively engage with it and prepare for it and be excited for it. So I really hope that that all of that is true. And I'd say the biggest thing that puts a smile on my face, if you've ever been to Memphis Jewish Home and Rehab, you've probably met one of our residents who hands out peppermints to everyone who comes into that building. So he is our greeter. He always puts a smile on my face. He is the sweetest man ever. And I mean, he always has piles of peppermints on his wheelchair table, and he will not let me pass him without getting one. I must take a peppermint. And it's just so sweet. And he's just like, this is my way of spreading joy, just giving people peppermints. And it's so sweet and it's so simple. And it always puts a smile on my face.
15: Where can people go to learn more about Memphis Jewish Home and Rehab, sign up for the various events, and stay tuned for the large centennial celebration throughout the next year and a half?
16: Yeah. So definitely our social media and our website are great sources of information about us. We are on Facebook, Instagram, and LinkedIn, so you can look for us there. We also have a TikTok, and sometimes send out fun videos to people, just depending on what's going on. But you can find us on all of those channels. We also have a community newsletter that's a monthly newsletter. So you can sign up for that on our website as well. But just look for us. Look for us online. We're all around, and we'd be happy to share.
15: Awesome. Well, Bailey Les Eastman, thank you so much for coming on the show, for powering the good across the community and the aging population, and for the work that you and your team are doing at Memphis Jewish Home and Rehab. Thank you.
16: Yeah, thank you. Thanks for having me.
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21: The Air Force recently celebrated its 79th birthday, which Branch Secretary Troy Menk discussed on Fox and Friends. He also talked about why the newest military frontier, space, is so important.
22: Space is critically important, both from military and economic security. I think it's like $500 billion a year in economic value, going to over $1 trillion probably by the end of the decade.
21: He said the battle for space has been underway for a while and continues.
22: Unfortunately, a number of countries, really over the last decades, have expended a lot of effort to weaponize space so that they could take that domain away from us when they saw fit. We can't allow that.
21: Still, he warned, that will not deter American forces.
22: Our message to all adversaries is, with the Air Force is prepared today, and we'll be prepared tomorrow to defend this country.
21: Secretary Menk also noted that recruiting is ahead of schedule for both the Air Force and the Space Force. Kevin Uretsky, Fox News.
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8: Welcome to the City Current Show, powered by Higginbotham. I'm your host, Jeremy Park. We're always honored to bring you inspiring stories of individuals and organizations making a difference and powering the good. And we always love having our City Current partners come on the show. In this case, we're talking about building and retaining your perfect team. The world of HR. We're honored to be talking about Zach Human Solutions. We have their co-founders, Nady and Zach and Casey Scott. Nady is the CEO. Casey's the COO. We have a lot to talk about with Zach Human Solutions. Let's dive in. How are you two doing?
9: I'm doing great. Thanks, Jeremy.
10: Yeah, thanks so much for having us. We're super excited.
8: Well, we're going to talk a lot about HR, fractional as well. We have a lot to dive into, even recruitment, so much that you all do. Nadian, let's start. Give us some background on Zach Human Solutions.
9: Yeah, absolutely. So Zach Human Solutions was founded by Casey and I about 4 years ago, which is insane to even think about. I guess time flies when you're having fun. We are an outsourced HR firm that partners with small to medium sized businesses on their HR and talent needs. A lot of the times that can look like, hey, am I compliant? Can you peek behind the curtain and make sure that, you know, we're doing all the right things? Or, you know, a lot of the times it's, can you help us find that needle in the haystack, that person that is a needle mover for our business? So we always say we help small businesses from anything through onboarding and offboarding, so supporting the entire employee life cycle.
8: Let's switch over, Casey, and talk about the importance, because when you talk about states and rules and regulations, laws, and all these things you have to keep up with, employee handbooks, like there's a lot when you talk about HR. And so talk about why outsourcing is such a powerful vehicle for businesses.
10: Nadian and I work with a plethora of small to mid-sized business owners. 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So we step in really to the point where your business may not be ready for that full-time HR person or full-time HR department. 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
8: Nadian, talk about why that's so important. And I think also too, just like Casey's talking about, you don't really go into business thinking, oh, I gotta, you know, like I gotta do all these things. Having the right partner that can take that load off their plate and do it the right way is immensely valuable, especially giving yourself a foundation for success for scalability. So talk about the benefits, just like Casey's talking about, of why this really is so important.
9: I think first and foremost, like it's very gratifying to Casey and I and our staff when we are able to give our founders their time back. Like Casey said, they didn't go into business to become HR experts. And you know, it's a catch-22 when you're growing a business because it's exciting. You're growing your headcount. You're going from 5 employees to 10 to 15 to 20 to 25. But what many business owners don't realize is that the more you grow in headcount, the more labor laws you unlock. And it becomes sort of a compliance nightmare if you're not staying on top of all of these things. And one of the things that Casey and I always say to each other, gosh, if we weren't in this industry, if we weren't in this business, how would we keep up with all of the changes? Like, you don't get this alert on your phone. You don't get this text message like, hey, make sure you update your employee handbook to reflect, you know, the new ADA policy. Like, so I think just having experts and professionals in your back pocket, that's our HR on demand service to really proactively walk you through, hey, there's this upcoming law that's changing, or hey, are you prepared? You're about to hit the 50 employee mark. Are we prepared for this? Let us help you get there. So I think just the expertise and having a reliable partner that's not reactive, and we don't come after the lawsuits, we're there before, and we're really on the preventative side of things, I think is one of the greatest value adds to outsourcing your HR to experts that you trust.
11: This will switch us over into the recruitment, but I think it's important to touch on, what is a fractional CHRO?
9: So a fractional CHRO, or oftentimes fractional chief people officer or CPO, is someone that works alongside the executive team, a lot of the times the CEO directly, to really lead and help shape their people strategy. So that can mean their workforce plan, that can mean their organizational design. Do we have the right people in the right roles? Are there roles that we need to delineate? Who is looking at culture and employee engagement from a holistic point of view? Who is getting ahead of, you know, let's talk about AI, like who's getting ahead of AI, that strategy and the change management and how we make it stick? You know, you just don't just turn a policy on and say, hey, adopt this. That's just not the way it works. So just really understanding the humanity of, you know, your business, your culture, and how that translates back to your strategy is the role of a CHR, of a fractional CHRO. Now, the fractional piece comes in when an organization hasn't quite grown to from a headcount perspective or a revenue perspective to support a full-time CHRO leader, but absolutely need that strategic capability. So they bring in a fractional C-level HR person to help them really get their strategy like started. So fractional is really what we're seeing a lot for the companies that aren't ready to quite pull the plug on a full-time investment.
11: Well, you mentioned talent. Recruitment is a piece of that. So let's switch over and talk about that because you also do that. And so talk about the recruitment side of Zach Human Solutions.
10: Yeah, I'd love to touch on that. So we support our clients two main ways when it comes to recruiting. The first is full cycle recruiting. So we will full cycle recruit. We will help you nail down what specific role do you need right now and for the long term. We'll help craft that job description, a sourcing strategy, and we will manage the process for you all the way through offer negotiations. We will hand deliver them on the first day to you, we like to say. Another way that we support our clients, super excited about this, we love this package, is actually sourcing. So we will own job description, sourcing strategy. We will narrow it down to only viable resumes, and we will continuously build you a talent pipeline to tap into. So this is actually a newer offering of ours, I would say, in the last year, and something we're really excited about, and our clients have been really excited about it also.
11: Touch on that piece of it in terms of, okay, you're stepping in, whether that's fractional or on your end, really, you know, stepping in a more robust way, you're being able to see the strategy, you're being able to see the gaps, you're being able to see the opportunities. And then from a recruitment standpoint, okay, let's fill those right roles. Let's build culture the right way. Let's execute and build this option to scale. So talk about kind of what excites you on that side of you're stepping in and really helping at many, many levels to transform companies and their potential for growth. So talk about what excites you really on both sides as you're able to help lift.
10: For me, I think Nadine and I will probably have different answers, but for me, it's truly getting into the organization, learning the culture, learning their growth goals, really seeing the pros, really seeing the opportunities, and matching the perfect talent for that organization that I know is really going to get them to the next level. That is very exciting to me.
9: Yeah. I think for me, it's, you mentioned the word transformation, and I really believe that that's the work that Casey and I and our team do when we first engage with these companies. We usually start off at a point where, you know, I'll give you, you know, some examples. Some companies aren't even digitized. They're still on paper files. Some companies are using an HRIS system that no longer serves them. They have outgrown that system. So for us to look at the entire HR infrastructure from a holistic point of view, and then afterwards, the result of that is how much more efficient, how much more strategic their HR function, and just the ROI on that, even on a recruiting basis, just standardizing, training their leaders, really enhancing their leadership capabilities, even when it comes to interviewing, right? Like a lot of leaders have never been through an interviewing formal training and what questions should you ask? What questions should you avoid? But just really just the preparation and how we equip leaders top down is really, really special. And I think, you know, many organizations that we work with would vouch for the before and after and the transformation and the impact that a solid HR department will have on your profitability.
11: I'm glad you mentioned even the training side too of what you all do. So you all obviously work in this business, but this is your business, right? You also have your own teams and your own people, right? And so when you talk about kind of what keeps you all up at night, and that's trends, and I know that AI was something, you know, was mentioned too in the past, but what are some things either in the industry, in the business, even within your own team, when you talk about growth and transformation for Zach Human Solutions, what are some things that really are exciting opportunities for you all in the future?
9: For us, like Casey and I are really working on these like product launches. So one of the things that, you know, we're challenged with is how do we scale? How do we scale ourselves? We are a relationship first human capital company. So obviously the way we scale is by adding more staff, which is partially what we're doing. But in addition to that, we want to be able to be an accessible and affordable and scalable firm and help as many organizations as possible. So with that, what we have created is, and what really, really excites me is we have created a suite of products that we have taken to market. Our very first one being your HR Starter Pack for your small business. And it includes everything from your employee handbook template to your employment agreement. Everything has been legally vetted and has an HR and culture lens on it. And just everything you need to be 100% compliance when you are a small company is included in this starter pack. So we feel like this is a way that we not just scale, but help as many organizations as possible and keep them compliant. So that's something that we're very, very excited about.
11: What about you, Casey?
10: Gosh, it's hard to follow that because I agree. I'm so excited about making ourselves and our team and what we're spreading more accessible to small businesses, not just here in Nashville or here in Memphis, but all over the country. I agree with Nadine. I mean, job description templates, offer letter templates, you know, performance management systems, things that can really make your employees' day-to-day run much smoother.
11: For each of you, give us a tip because I think this is important for you all. I mean, once again, you're in this business all day, every day, dealing with people and helping scale. And so when you talk about culture, onboarding, finding the right talent, the employee handbooks and keeping on the up and up, like what are a couple of tips, a couple of recommendations for business owners to put themselves in the best position for success?
10: Everyone always jokes, like this is Casey's first question. Do you have a handbook? Do you have a handbook that's being regularly updated? Does it have your values? Does it have your mission? Does it have your basic policies? Is it your roadmap for employees? That is my first. My second is consistent communication. Are you giving your team members consistent feedback? Are you having consistent one-on-ones? Just consistency around your communication is everything when you're leading a team.
9: I would say my two would be, don't underestimate the value of bringing your people alongside you when it comes to your strategic plan. What we find a lot of the times is that executives and founders and their teams, they will sit in a room all day and develop the best strategy in the world, but then they forget the biggest piece, which is cascading that strategy, that vision down to their teams. And at the end of the day, your top performers, your A players, they're asking themselves one question, and it's, how does my day-to-day connect to the overall strategy of the organization? They want to be part of something bigger than themselves, something bigger than just their job description. So I can't stress enough that communication between strategy and individualizing that to your team member is huge. And then the second one is, please don't rely on AI, on ChatGPT and Claude to do your investigative work on laws and get you your employee handbook. Like, I promise you, like, it's a very dangerous territory and it doesn't know all the things. It could probably get you 60% there, but I would always encourage, if you know, you can start a framework there, a policy there, but always, always have it vetted by an HR professional or a legal professional.
11: Yeah, when you're dealing with things that are in the legal realm, you don't want to be 60% there.
9: That's
11: a pretty
9: right.
11: big gap of liability
9: exactly
11: there.
9: Right.
11: Well, this is one of those conversations we could go on forever. There's so many things to cover with Zach Human Solutions, but let's wrap up. For those who say, hey, this sounds exciting, I want to learn more, I want to reach out and connect, where do they go?
9: Zach, and that's ZAKHumanSolutions.com.
11: Nadient, Casey, thank you for all you and your amazing team do to power the good. Thank you for your City Current partnership. Thank you for coming on the show.
9: Thank you for having us, Jeremy.
10: Thank you.
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13: Welcome back to the City Current Show, powered by Higginbotham. I'm your host, Jeremy Park. We're always honored to bring you inspiring stories of individuals and organizations making a difference and powering the good. 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
14: 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And, you know, working for national firms like Walgreens, McDonald's, Starbucks, et cetera. But throughout my whole career, I've noticed that the AEC, architect, engineer, contractor community is extremely generous, extremely plugged into nonprofit work, but it's also very fragmented. I mean, firms will jump on board and help with projects that they know due to connections and relationships.

0: which is fine. That's the way it should be. One of their staff might volunteer on a board. They know about an organization. They know about a need. They decide to help. And that doesn't mean they're giving anything away. They're just in the game. They want to help. But our industry has been known for years to be very fragmented and not very collaborative at times. And so what happens is those companies, they kind of do what they know, but they don't have visibility to other needs and what's out there. On the other side of the fence of my life, I've spent many years being a leader in my church, serving on other nonprofit boards, and I've seen what that world looks like when they are faced with the poor executive director who's already buried. They say, "Hey, plan to build a building in your spare time," and they're like, "Oh my gosh, I don't even know where to start," and even if they've done it before, now they know what they don't know, and they know what a daunting task that is. So helping them find, firms that could really help them is really the key. So we're really kind of more of a matchmaker than anything initially. And so we're really going to help those nonprofit organizations tell their story. Why do they matter? What's their mission? What's the impact of a building or an expanded space that they need? And how do both of those help the community? And then help promote that to firms that would be like-minded and really resonate with that mission in their community. Because I mean, just the fact is people will companies and the staff that employ them will be a lot more energized to work on projects that matter to them personally, and they know we're going to make a difference and sort of move the needle. So it's really helping both sides find each other and then help that nonprofit leader sort of speak a language they don't know to an audience they also don't know, but they desperately need to know to make the project successful. So couldn't find anybody doing it. Looked nationwide for 2 months in 2022. And I'm like, this is crazy. There's nobody doing this. And so there's a longer story about how it all started we can get into if you want to, but it's just been really cool seeing the Lord just throw doors open since
1: Well, I
0: 2022.
1: think that's always how, like, from an entrepreneurial, stage, like, you see a problem, you see a gap, you say, hey, based on my skill sets and the opportunities, like, let me help and pour in. And you tie, obviously, the faith aspect of that, serving nonprofits. But I think you're building connections, you're building community, you're building an ecosystem to be able to support nonprofits with these capital campaigns and projects and all of the building that they need to do, which, as you said, doing it on time, on budget, all these things that aren't in the wheelhouse for a nonprofit, an executive director, a leader, you're taking a huge load off of their plate to be able to assist. And so give us an example of how this plays out. So kind of walk us through the process.
0: Usually it's a referral, and that's great. And we have not pursued a client trying to find a client since July of 23. They've just all been finding us. It's word of mouth. A lot of it's our model in that we don't send them a bill. We feel like we're called to serve those who are serving. And so that's why we're a nonprofit structure. But usually it's an introduction call with a board chair or an executive director of a nonprofit, just sort of a sometimes it's a counseling call, quite frankly. Talk them off the ledge a little bit. I don't know what I'm doing, or we're going down this path, and just listen. And I tell people, look, I'll talk to anybody. And it doesn't mean we have to engage with you and you decide to partner with ShareBuilder. But I just love to be a resource if we can for any nonprofit leader. Usually, sometimes they've already picked the architect, already picked the contractor. They're about ready to start and they realize, oh my gosh, we don't have anybody to have their hand on the wheel for this thing. And I'm buried. I mean, we need help. And so we'll do that. And, but it could be anything in between those two extremes. And we've done 30 different clients now we work for. We're working with about 20 right now, which is really cool. But what we found, Jeremy, is the most important thing. There's four phases to a life cycle of a project. You've got planning, which can go months or years, typically years. You've got pre-construction. Pre-construction ends when the shovel goes in the ground. Okay. Then you've got construction. Then you've got a lot of things that people don't think about is closeout. Okay. Oh, great. Somebody handed you the keys. Now what? And so, but we know that we can be most effective for that nonprofit in the planning and the pre-con phase. And the beauty of that, most of my career was in the pre-construction management. I've got all kinds of operational experience and superintendent, project manager, and all that. But the real passion of my life and my career has been pre-construction. Helping align the hopes and dreams of a client with the sometimes overly ambitious design aspirations of an architect. And the reality that a contractor tries to bring to the table, and say, how can we make this happen? And so really bringing the right people to the table early enough and having those conversations and helping that nonprofit leader really, here's one of the biggest keys is avoid the temptation to run with a pretty picture somebody gave him of what can be, and then marry it up with another fantasy budget of what, oh, that'll only cost that much, and then start talking to donors, only to find out later that it's you're going to build half of that building for twice as much, you know. And those are positions that those leaders don't want to be in. So really helping them avoid, you know, painting themselves in a corner like that. And we really can't be involved too early. I mean, it's not like your meter's running and we're sending you a bill. We're here to help, and we do it through our series of what we call Project Shepherds. And these are seasoned design and construction professionals that are either retired, semi-retired, or still working, that say, hey, look, I want to give back, and I want to give of what my career expertise and knowledge has been. We got engineers, architects, contractors, you know, and they will dive in and be that hand on the wheel for that board in that organization. So it's been a ton of fun, and as you can imagine, there's no two clients the same and no two projects the same. They all need a different level of help.
1: When you talk about that consultative approach, and like you said, you know, you can't get in early enough. Like, let us help you. Let us help you be the ones to be good stewards and shepherd you through this process. Why is it so important for you all working with nonprofits to be a nonprofit?
0: Well, when we started out, and I had a lot of people sort of push back on that, say, well, just do a reduced fee. And I'm like, I just felt called to do it differently, you know, and there's nothing wrong. There's a lot of great firms out there that are doing similar things, mostly on the owner's rep side, but doing similar things and just doing a reduced fee. And that's great. And, you know, but I just felt like there was a desperate need for somebody to do it differently. And you know, there's always this expectation that, oh, the architect or the contractor or the engineer, they'll do some pro bono work for me up front. And sometimes that happens. That's great. We wanted to go in with a mentality of we wanted to be the ones giving, and we want to, the way we give the best is bring the right expertise in your area to your project with an informed understanding of what you do, what your mission is, and what difference that project can make. And, you know, if we can bring four or five plumbers to the table and they all care about the mission and they're passionate about it, something good is going to happen. I mean, it's just the way it is. And you know, we're not twisting arms and saying anybody has to give anything away. They may be led to do that, and that's fine, but that's not our business. Our business is to bring the right people that really care about it and then help that nonprofit promote their project early enough and often enough to the right people so the great things happen. And I just thought that as a nonprofit, we had a better chance of coming along and serving, especially the small to medium-sized nonprofits. And you know, the big nonprofit hospital systems and big boys, they've got staffs to do what we're doing or capable of doing, so they don't necessarily need that kind of help. But we think there's a huge need in that small to medium-sized nonprofit space, you know, to serve.
1: You don't necessarily have to name of the nonprofit, but give us a recent success story.
0: Well, I'll tell you this, I will definitely name this one, and this is a great success story because it's indicative of how we find our projects. We got a referral from a construction manager who, you know, a lot of our contractors, they know us, they support us. They got an RFP, request for proposal, from a client up in Belleville, Michigan. And that was a organization called Guiding Harbor, and they serve foster kids. 65-year-old organization. They had put this RFP out and said they wanted a construction manager. And this construction manager got it and read it, and it's like, that's what they say they need, but I think they need more than that. And so they called me and said, hey, can I introduce you? Because what the construction managers realize and architects is if they can get that client some better leadership and advice on the client side, that makes their job a lot easier too, which is true. So they introduced us. We very quickly met the executive director and a couple of board members and found out they had two properties they owned, one they leased. They were going to let go. They wanted to build a new building on one of their own properties for their you know, independent living program for those who are aging out of the system, which is a huge issue all across the country. Long story short, they didn't know what their current properties were worth. One of them is a lakefront property of all things. They didn't know what it was worth. We helped them find a property appraiser and got the properties appraised. We helped them find a commercial realtor. We went through the RFP process, helped them find their design team, and then we just recently helped them conclude the selection of their construction manager. And all this with a view towards, look, with your mission and your story, I think we could find a potentially gifted property for you, but if nothing else, highly discounted property. And that's what we're about to do. So we have a contract on a piece of property with them up there. And so Lord willing, they'll close on that in the coming months and we'll be off to the races. So that's the kind of impact we can make because we got involved very early. And they were about to try to jam up another building on a piece of lakefront property that actually is more valuable than they knew, you know. And so that's kind of a win-win. So we love that story because that kind of tells the early involvement story in the breadth of our scope. But a local story here in Nashville was one of our early projects was the Refuge Center for Counseling had gone through 5 years of pre-construction, had finally broken ground, but they still never had anybody to be that owner's rep, that hand on the wheel. And so they were literally out there interviewing firms with budget they didn't have to do that. And we got introduced by a mutual friend, and I volunteered to actually be the project shepherd for that project, even though we were building the organization. So that was a great blessing.
1: Yeah, and as you mentioned, based in Middle Tennessee, working all over the nation, though. So when you look at Memphis and all the way to Toledo, Detroit, everywhere, like huge opportunity to work with ShareBuilt. Because you all are a nonprofit, talk about the many different ways that the community can support your efforts so that you can pour in and be this amazing resource for nonprofits.
0: Couple different ways. I mean, so we get our funding from four different sources. I mean, nonprofits obviously can't operate without funding. So I donate my time. So I'm not, you're not sending money into Steve's pocket if you support ShareBuilt. So don't worry about that. We have one full-time staff member. He's been on since March of 25, Richard Brasher, and the rest are part-time folks and volunteers. And so we're doing a lot with little. And, so we get funding from, grants and foundations, very selective. A lot of them still don't know what to do with us. We don't fit in any boxes. Okay. One of the first questions they always ask is, what's your cause? I'm like, pick a cause. I mean, I 25 different clients we work for, I can be any cause you want, you know? So we're picking grants, and foundation sources that really understand operational funding, that kind of giving that they love the impact. They just want to see more of it happen. So we're pursuing that. Corporate giving, this is interesting. I learned, I've learned a lot as a still a rookie nonprofit leader. The average nonprofit only gets like 8 to 10% of their funding from corporate sources, which is crazy. So I think, Lord willing, when we're at steady state, I think we should be able to get half of our funding from corporate sources because of our model and what we're doing. So corporate sources is a big target and still actually an actual source of support now. Private individuals is always a big thing. With nonprofits, that's usually huge. And ours is very generous, but ours is probably going to be less than the typical nonprofit. And then the fourth is we ask our nonprofit clients, look, we never send them a bill, but if you're blessed by what we're doing and you'd like to see other nonprofits benefit the same way, support us as you can. And we've had clients that give us $50 a month and others that have written us five-figure checks, which is amazing, and everything in between. So we trust the Lord for that. And so that's the sources of funding. The other thing we haven't tapped into a ton yet, but we're getting ready to, is more planned giving, donor advised funds. The biggest challenge, frustration for a lot of nonprofit leaders is there's just trillions of dollars sitting in donor advised funds that's already been given by the donor. It's just not been granted to anybody. And the challenge for a nonprofit, especially a unique one like ShareBuilt, is we will appeal more to a niche group of folks, like maybe somebody who's near retirement and they owned an architecture, engineering, or construction firm. So they're going to resonate with us if they know what we're doing. So getting on the screen of somebody who is used to giving to the certain organization they've always supported can be a challenge. But once they hear and know, we're pretty confident we'll pick up some more support that way. And then, of course, there's the planned giving, estate planned giving.
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1: 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Steve, thank you for all you and your amazing team do to power the good. Thank you for coming on the show.
0: Thank you, Jeremy. Appreciate the time.
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4: Still rough. I'm Paul Stevens, Fox News. A strengthening nor'easter still charging up the East Coast, leaving one man dead in Brooklyn, New York, and a swimmer missing off New York's Long Island, and more than 70,000 customers without power in the Northeast.
5: This is not a hurricane, but it sure does feel like one. So some of those reports this morning, we're seeing 81 mile per hour wind gusts at Montauk, at JFK, 56 miles per hour. And here on Long Beach, it's really touch and go. So we do see that wind pick up a little bit at times, and then at other times it dies down like we're seeing right now. And that's really the nature of this storm. We know this nor'easter, it does move a lot different than your traditional tropical system and the way it spins. So at times you'll see those bands move through, bringing that heavy rain and high wind like we're seeing right now. And then at times it does get a little bit more normal and a little more calm. So that's why at this time officials are still telling people to stay off the roads and stay inside.
4: 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In Ocean City, New Jersey, Fox Weather's Katie Byrne.
6: People who live here in Ocean City say this is the worst flooding they've experienced since Sandy. That rain is coming down really heavy once again. That's because the storm is actually swinging back towards the Jersey Shore. So we're expected to be the final bullseye. It was hard to place during the forecast, but now it's looking like the Jersey Shore is it for the worst impacts. We have streets submerged in water, row after row. Dozens of streets have been underwater since yesterday. It has receded a little bit, but this morning's high tide is really our last big shot at significant additional flooding. We have some roads still closed here in Ocean City as forecasters expect us to get this heavy rain on and off throughout the afternoon. Crews yesterday in Ocean City were busy sending high water trucks, multiple of them, to go rescue people who were stuck.
4: And coastal flooding will also continue to impact the greater New York City area from this storm. 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
4: At least 27 people are reported dead after two mass shootings in South Africa just hours apart. Police say eight gunmen armed with AK-47s and pistols killed 17 people at a bar near Johannesburg on Saturday night. About 4 hours later, gunmen killed 10 more people at a store near Cape Town. No arrests have been made. The attacks coming just days after another mass shooting killed 11 people near Durban. A major security incident unfolding at a United Kingdom air base about 95 miles west of London.
10: Multiple homes are being evacuated near a Royal Air Force base in southwest England. This after several men were arrested on suspected explosives offenses. The Army's bomb disposal team is examining a number of vehicles in the area. Police believe the incident is contained. U.S. forces have used the airbase for strictly limited strikes during the war with Iran. Officials confirm security measures there have been significantly increased in recent days.
4: And that's Fox's Chanley Painter, a UK government spokesperson, saying the prime minister is being updated on the ongoing situation. Happening tomorrow, the U.S. Senate is set for a final vote on a bipartisan bill that would reshape college sports. The Protect College Sports Act would establish national standards for name, image, and likeness rules and cap agent fees at 5%. It would also set new limits on athlete transfers, eligibility, and restrict coaches from leaving midseason for another collegiate program. if it passes, though, it would still need approval in the House before reaching the desk of President Trump. And thousands of Americans gathering in New York City today, despite the weather, for the 25th annual Tunnel to Towers 5K run and walk. The event retraces the final footsteps of FDNY firefighter Stephen Siller, who ran through the Brooklyn Battery Tunnel carrying 60 pounds of gear on September 11th of 2001. He died at the World Trade Center. I'm Paul Stevens. This is Fox News.
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11: 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But investors have managed through the process of market volatility many times. 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
9: Jason in the House. Welcome to the Jason in the House podcast. Really looking forward to this because joining me in studio, we're going to be chatting with Trace Gallagher. You know Trace. Trace has been on Fox News forever, but he's also the host of the Fox News at Night. He's got a new book out. It's called Turns Out They Were Right All Along. Turns Out They Were Right All Along. Trace Gallagher's led a real interesting life. We had him on the podcast years ago. I was really surprised. And if you haven't heard it, you'll be like, wait, what? And then if you have heard it, you'll be like, all right, I got to hear more of this, because he's just one of those guys that's perpetually happy. He's incredibly talented, and he also knows his stuff, and he's so good, particularly with breaking news. He's like the go-to person at Fox. So think about all the resources, all the positive things with Fox going on, and he's like the go-to guy when in there's breaking news. So turns out they were right all along. We're going to be chatting with Trace Gallagher about him and his new book, and really looking forward to that. All right, time to bring on the stupid, because you know what? There's always somebody doing something stupid somewhere. All right, let's start with Macklemore. Macklemore, talented artist. People want to listen to him. Maybe they want to listen to his political rants. But he kind of pushed himself out of a job recently because he decided that he was going to chant, you know, Free Palestine at a concert in a venue with Ed Sheeran. Now, the NFL owners, where they were scheduled to do a whole series of concerts, kind of pushed back, led by Robert Kraft, who owns the New England Patriots, saying, you continue to do that, we're not going to have you in your venues. Now, there's a lot of people that say, oh, it's not right, you shouldn't be able to do it. Yeah, he is right. People come to be entertained. They're coming to a football game, or they're coming to hear some talented singers like Ed Sheeran or Macklemore. But what they don't come for is a political stance that's going to cause consternation, because it is a deeply divided discussion. There are arguments on both sides. I get that. But now a city in Michigan has decided, okay, we're going to have host a concert for you. Okay, yeah, that's great. Then you know what you're getting. You're getting a pro-Palestine concert by Macklemore. That's fine. Had no problem with that. Go ahead and do that for free. But if you want the big dollar, big ticket items with Ed Sheeran in the football stadiums with the NFL, good on the NFL for saying, you know what? Just not a place for political statements. You can love the country, the United States. You can love the red, white, and blue. That's what America's about. That's what that NFL logo looks like. But you're just not going to use our venue to take a stance that is anti-Israel. It's just not the place, nor is it the venue. And if you can't figure that out,
12: then you're in the category of being in the stupor. That's my take on it. All right. Now it's time to bring on, you know what? One of my favorites. He's going to sit down with us here in a moment, but let's bring in Trace Gallagher. Trace, good to see you in person.
13: Great to see you in person as well, Jason. Thank you for having me on.
12: Oh, thanks. Congratulations on the book. We talked months ago that you were putting this together.
13: Yeah.
12: Because you got a lot of great stories. I mean, turns out they were right all along. Life lessons I learned.
13: Eventually.
12: And sometimes it takes a little while, right?
13: You know, it really is. It's true. You kind of get this wisdom in the most, unexpected places, right? You don't get it from, there was in the book, we talk about the great basketball coach, John Wooden. And maybe I told you the story, but it was funny because when I was a kid,
12: he's a legend,
13: right? So when I was a kid, when I was, 14, 15 years old, mid to late 70s, the whole idea was when you were in a small school, you played three sports. So I played football and baseball growing up, never played basketball, got to a small high school, and they said, we need you to play basketball. I was crappy at basketball. So I thought if I could go to the John Wooden camp back in Southern California, I mean, come on, he just won 10 NC2A championships in 12 years. That's the legend. How good would I be?
12: He wasn't going to make you taller.
13: No, he wasn't. But you thought, all you need is a little bit of the Wizard of Westwood's wisdom, man, and you were going to be golden.
12: The wooden magic. I mean, those are the days. That was.
13: But it was $500 bucks. I mean, the camp was $500, and back in those days, that was money. Yeah. It was real money. And my dad's like, it's a lot of money. So I worked. I raised half the money. He gave me the other half and went to the wooden camp. And we were there for 5 minutes, and out walks John Wooden. Every kid in the place just wow. And then he gets on the microphone. And he says, boys, I want you to sit down, and I want you to take off your shoes and socks. You should have two pairs of socks. He goes, I want you to take the first pair of socks and put them on inside out. And then you take the next pair and put them on the right way. And then you tie your shoes up nice and tight. And if you do that, you won't get blisters. You cannot play good basketball with blisters. And he turned and walked off stage. We never saw him again.
12: Oh, yeah, that was it. That was it. The entire
13: $500 camp.
12: But it's true.
13: But it is true. It is true, yeah.
12: There's a lot of deep-seated meaning in that, right? It's more than just how to avoid a blister. It's like...
13: Right.
12: And they didn't make shoes the way they make shoes now.
13: Because everyone wore the Converse. Remember, you had the old Converse.
12: Padding.
13: No, it was it. That's all you wrapped up, the Converse and stuff. But I still wear two pairs of socks to play racquetball.
12: Do you?
13: Because, the whole thing is, it's John Wooden was all about fundamentals.
12: Right.
13: It wasn't the X's and O's. It wasn't this. John Wooden would always say, do what I say, and you're going to win. And he was. He was a teacher at heart. He was a great basketball player himself. Still holds the free throw and record in professional basasketball. Wooden was just always a teacher. And he would always say, listen, get the fundamentals, the Wooden pyramid of success, the Wooden's points for this is how you want to live your life. He was just a great teacher and a great mentor, and he was a great coach. Everybody knows that. But it was all about the fundamentals of life, and that's kind of what the book is. It's just fundamentals. It's wisdom you get in unexpected places that you may or may not accept, but sometimes it comes back around at you, and you're like, that was actually pretty good advice.
12: I still remember this Bill Walton story about him walking into the arena there, and he walks in, he's by himself, but then John Wooden's down there, like, he's shooting shots himself. And as he walks down there, he looks at Bill Walton, and Bill Walton says, I need to get a haircut, huh? And he just kind of, the coach just nods his head. And so he got up, got back on his bike, went out and got a haircut, because he knew that if he wasn't being the player, because Bill Walton was kind of, out there, if you will. And but he knew that the coach was not going to stand for that.
13: Yeah.
12: And
13: yeah.
12: I think that, do you think that's part of what's lacking today in today's society? Because the idea of discipline, the idea of fundamentals, is that one of the lessons that you learned? I mean,
13: I think it is.
12: How do you apply it? Not to be too altruistic and say, it's how we solve the world, but...
13: I think it is. The great education secretary, Bill Bennett, who was the nation's first drug czar, had told me, and he said, Trace, it is great to win the fight. But it's most important to show up for the fight. Because if you show up for the fight, you're telling your opponent that you're willing to stand there face-to-face, toe-to-toe, and go through some uncomfortable consequences. Even if you win, you're likely going to get a little bit of a butt-kicking. So even if you come out on top and you win the fight, which is great, you showed up for the fight. And that guy knows you're going to show up for the next fight. So that's the whole thing. He says the idea of this is that showing up is 99% of the game. And now we have a society where, you know, a lot of kids don't show up. You know, a lot of people, young people, you know, they want 32-hour work weeks. They just don't want to really do the work. They don't want to put in the effort. Yeah, I talk to young kids who want to be broadcasters. They don't want to be a correspondent. They want to be an anchor, right? They want to be an anchor. And you're like, you know, you need John Wooden. You need the fundamentals. You need to learn your craft. You need to go out. You need to travel the world. And then when you come back, you have a little bit of perspective and context about what you're telling people out there.
14: More Jason in the House next.

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9: Jason in the house. It's amazing to me how some of the smallest things in my life had the biggest impact. Because I didn't go into it thinking, oh, this is going to change the world. Oh, this is going to change the trajectory of my life.
10: Yeah.
9: But the fact that I just showed up, and the story I usually tell, and I won't wax on about it because I want to hear your stories, but I was a junior in high school, and I was on the soccer team. And the vice principal of our school said, hey, we need a place kicker on our team. And I thought, maybe I could do that. And I showed up. Guess what? I was the only one that showed up.
10: Really?
9: And so I became the starting kicker on my team. And imagine the surprise of my parents, you know, because I'm as skinny as can be. And next thing you know, I'm on the football team. Don't even know how to put on my pads.
10: Right.
9: Changed my life because I ended up getting a college scholarship and, you know, being a two-year starter at a Division I program at BYU. But if I didn't show up.
10: Right.
9: And I probably would have failed if there was any other competition. But it's amazing how those little things just changed the trajectory of my life.
10: How big was the adjustment going from soccer to football? Was it
9: nothing
10: entirely? I mean, the same style of kicking, but you're kicking a different thing. So it was pretty much the same.
9: You know, I could kick. And but remember, this is like the 1980s.
10: Yeah.
9: Not every team the way they do now. Nobody specialized. It was usually some linebacker or some, you know, offensive lineman who had a big, you know, big set of quads who would just get up there and whack it.
10: Right.
9: The idea that a soccer player could go find a home there. But it's that point. It's this kind of, it was this encouragement that my parents put into me early on in life, which is, why not you? Why not try it?
10: Right. Right. It's important. And
9: did your parents do that to you?
10: There's a great story in this book about my mom, and my mom's nickname was Big Red. And she's called Big Red because she carried a little extra weight her whole life. She had this big personality.
9: And she have red hair?
10: She had red hair.
9: My mom had red hair.
10: Yeah. So my mom had, you know, back in those days, a lot of women had red hair. My mom was a brunette, naturally, but Lucille Ball. Women had red hair.
9: Yeah.
10: So, you know, I was in Pop Warner, went out for Pop Warner, and it was 8-, 9-, and 10-year-olds. And me and a buddy of mine, still one of my best buddies to this day, were the only 2 8-year-olds to make this team. But it was all calisthenics. It was all just running, and it was hitting and tackling. And you're like, where's the football? We didn't even have footballs in the practice. And I'm like, what's going on here?
9: Is it even a ball?
10: Awful. Yeah, I was like, oh, my God, what is going on? So I'm 8 years old, and we make this team. And, you know, it's like, oh, yeah, it was great to make the team. But 2 weeks later, we're still just doing jumping jacks and running laps and hitting and learning how to tackle and block, right? So I'm sitting on my mom's avocado green chair right before practice in my full pads because everybody in those days had an avocado green chair. And I said, listen, she goes, you're going to be late for practice. Practice in 20 minutes. You better get going. And I said, I don't want to go. I want to quit. And she's like, okay, go quit. And I said, no, I want you to call the coach and tell him. She's like, I'm not calling. She just yells for my sister. She's like, she yells, man, take your brother to practice. He's going to quit. And, you know, the whole way to drive over there, I'm thinking, okay, I'm going to get my courage up. I'm going to do this thing. And I walk onto the field, and I'm 40 yards from my coach, and he looks at me, and he blows the whistle 3 times. He's like, Gallagher, you're late. Give me 5 laps. And you give 5. And so I'm 8 years old. I'm crying like, oh, I'm going to quit when I get back around, right?
9: Yeah.
10: Coach, they're not going to let me quit. He looks at me. He gets 40 yards away from me, and he goes, now get over there. Get in formation. You're with the running backs. They had footballs. You know, you show up, they had footballs, and you think my mom knew and the coach knew they weren't letting me quit. She knew I wasn't going to get with 50 feet of that coach, and he was going to be screaming at me to get in formation. And that's the whole thing. Parents are great because, you know, that was I played football through college. So I started at 8 years old. I played all the way through college. You know, I was a quarterback. I was a decent quarterback. I wasn't a Division I quarterback, but I was a decent quarterback. And, you know, you talk about working through adversity where the first 2 passes I ever threw in college both got picked off. And I literally was shaking, you know?
9: Right.
10: I was shaking, and I'm like, and I look up in the stands, and my dad's there, and he's like, he just shrugged. Listen, get over it. It'll be fine. It's going to be fine. So you talk about your parents and thing, and, you know, I could go and be 3-for-4 in baseball and hit a home run, and my dad's sitting like, great. It was good. Good game. Great. Yeah. Right? You're going to have bat. And then you strike out 4 times, like, you'll get more swings. It's going to be fine. Right. And you then you kind of realize, there's going to be another, you're going to get another at bat, you're going to get more swings, you're going to get more practices, you're going to get all that stuff due time.
9: Yeah, I think that's one of the lessons growing up, that it's okay to fail. You know, the greatest hitters in baseball, if you're hitting 300, which means 700, you're actually missing, striking out, not getting on base. I mean,
10: it's Hall of Fame stuff.
9: It's Hall of Fame stuff. And so, but there has to be a combination, right, of confidence, but at the same time, yeah, this acceptance that I'm going to be okay.
10: Right. Right. And that's, and it kind of goes back to the whole fighting thing where, you know, sometimes you have to fight for yourself. Sometimes you have to, you know, you have to have confidence. You have to be able to say, hey, you know, I think I can do this. I think I'm worth this. You know, my second television job was in Boise, Idaho, right?
9: Yeah.
10: And Boise, because that's the locals call it Boise. You know that.
9: Yeah.
10: But, you know, you get there, and I was there for about a year. And in that year, I mean, they were paying me nothing. I was paying like $16,000. And then my truck got repossessed. And then my wages were being garnished because I couldn't afford it. I mean, I was destitute. I was riding the bus to work and getting off a couple of stops early so that I could just walk up to work so nobody saw me get off the bus. And then I started doing the weekend anchor job, and they were flying guys in, you know, auditioning for the weekend anchor job. Oh, and okay. A buddy of mine that I worked with at the previous market was offered the job, and the job paid $24,000. And he looks at me, he's like, I'm not coming to Boise, Idaho for $24,000. Are they crazy? And I'm thinking, $24,000?
9: That's a raise.
10: That's $8,000 more than I'm making right now.
9: 50% more than
10: yes. Right. I'm like, are you kidding me? I'd be rich with $24,000. So the news director finally comes in. He turns the job down. He says, you're the weekend anchor. Pays $21,000. And I said, it pays $24,000. It pays $24,000 because I'm not paying you $24,000. And I said, well, then I'm out. And I was. I called Southwest Airlines. I mean, literally, I was there almost a year. And it's in the book. And I said, I was done. I mean, I had no money. I had a dog up there, and I would go to Albertsons, you know, because Albertsons, you could buy 3 loaves of day-old bread for $1. And I was, you know, mixing in dog food. I had zero money, and I was giving this TV thing, you know, the old college try, and I was done. And I knew what the job paid, and I told them, I said, no, I'm not doing it. I'm out. And then a woman who's on our show a lot now, her name is Dee Sartin. Maybe you know, heard of Dee. She was the queen of Idaho. She was the main anchor back then. And Dee walks into the news director's office, and she says, your weekend anchor is about to walk out the door. He's not coming back. And he's like, what do you mean? He goes, no, he's out. He's leaving.
9: He was serious.
10: I was done. I gave it. I tried, right?
9: Right?
10: And they were not paying me what the job paid.
9: Right.
10: And our ratings were good. Everything was set. And he said, okay. So he walked in the general manager's office, and he said that, you know, this kid's leaving. And the general manager's like, give him the $3,000. He's good. The ratings are fine. Give him the... So he gave him the $3,000, and I stayed, and that was the end. But at some point, you have to make a stand. At some point, you're like, listen, this is not fair. I've been doing this job for a couple of months. I've been doing a good job. You keep bringing people in. You know, clearly, I'm not your first choice, but you keep bringing people in, including a guy that...

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1: Fox News, I'm Roxanne Evans. The nor'easter hammering the East Coast turns deadly. A fallen tree killed a man in Brooklyn, New York, and a swimmer is missing off Long Island. More than 40 million people across 10 states dealing with heavy rain, damaging winds, and coastal flooding.
2: We were looking at some of those reports from overnight, and we saw 81 mile per hour wind gusts at Montauk. And here on Long Beach, we're still seeing 49 miles per hour. In fact, it is so windy, it's even making the surfers over here nervous.
1: Fox's Caroline Elliott. President Trump rejecting Iran's offer to reopen the Strait of Hormuz if the U.S. lifts its naval blockade. President Trump calling it unacceptable. British police arrested several men near an airbase used by U.S. forces. Authorities say they're suspected of involvement.
3: Hey, it's Lynn Neal. 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

0: is Jason in the house.
1: I remember when I first started at Fox, they had me come in and talk to a group of like interns. And I told them, I said, look, you're going to do the work before you actually get paid for the work. Like, you're going to make a minimum type of salary, but you got to demonstrate that you can do this, and then your wages will catch up with you afterwards.
2: Yeah.
1: And that's a hard thing for people, because social media today, I mean, you and I, when we were growing up, I mean, mobile phones, computers, are you kidding me? Nobody had that.
2: No.
1: Like, you had to memorize telephone numbers, and you had to go knock on people's doors if you wanted to see if, you know, your friend Jeff wanted to play, you know? And so it was just so different, but there wasn't this expectation, this immediate gratification that social media brings today. And I worry that this younger generation does not know how to work. They don't know how to put in the foundation. And consequently, to the title of your book here, they don't necessarily have those experiences. Like, one of your chapters is be coachable. Like, if you don't have a mentor and you're not getting a job, then how are you going to be coachable?
2: Yeah. I mean, I've said many times, you show me a coachable kid and I'll show you an employable adult. I mean, that's kind of the way it is. And that's what everybody that I know, every kid that I know that was a good athlete, that was actually coachable, that actually worked and worked and worked, became very successful. I mean, all these guys that I played athletics with, you look at them and they're doing just fine.
1: Yeah.
2: I mean, I'm wondering, for a guy like you, when you finally get to Capitol Hill, you walk on the first time, is it one of those things? Is it like, you know, going and playing high school football for the first time, or is it intimidating for you when you get there and you think, okay, well, these are some heavy hitters up here? Is it, or you just, do you figure, you know what, so you got to go in there and fight for yourself?
1: It's funny that you brought that up, because one of the things that I found on Capitol Hill is it is the closest thing that I had ever experienced to being on a football team, which I really loved. Like, I loved the game itself, but I really liked the camaraderie and the hanging out with the guys.
2: Right.
1: And the fun that happens. And you go through difficult things and you're all, you can barely breathe, and you're watching a guy puke because you've been doing these, you know, running so hard. And,
2: right.
1: And, but you go through all that with somebody, and then you have these experiences together. Congress was a lot like that. You know, I was watching guys puke, but that's because they were drinking too much alcohol.
2: Right.
1: So, you know, other than that, there were a lot of similarities. I say that in jest. Somebody's going to ask me, who was it? I just kind of using this for illustrative purposes. But what you find, John Boehner, who was then our leader.
2: Sure.
1: Some people like him, some people don't. I thought he was, as a leader for a new member of Congress, he was exceptional. He was really good, because he sat us down and he said, listen, you get a really cool business card.
2: Yeah.
1: It'll open any door you want. Anybody you want to talk to, they will talk to you. So use that. And it really dawned on me, like, okay, wow.
2: Right. Right.
1: But then the other thing that he taught us is, don't assume somebody else is doing it. If you want to spend time with it, even though maybe you're on the Homeland Security Committee and you want to work on something that's in the Financial Services Committee, you can still do it.
2: Yeah.
1: But you got to figure out how not to be a jerk.
2: Yeah.
1: Don't be that guy.
2: Right, right.
1: And so that's kind of one of those lessons that you kind of learn that.
2: Yeah.
1: And then when you step over the line and you're kind of that jerk, you think, eh.
2: No, I totally get it. Totally get it. You know, and you're right. There's just situations you get into where, you know, you want to be bold, but you also need to be, you know, kind. You also need to be acceptable, and you need to be.
1: You want to be one of the people that everybody wants to hang out
2: with.
1: Right. I mean, it's human nature. You don't want to go hang out with some jerk who's like. One of your chapters here, it's called We Won in the Dirt Before We Won Under the Lights. I think I know what that means, but what's in this chapter?
2: You know, it's basically what they're saying is, what this is kind of the back to the Pop Warner thing I was telling you, is because, you know, you have to do the dirty work before you get the light, before you get any kind of attention on you, before you get to go as a quarterback. When I was playing college quarterback, before you actually get to go on Saturday night, and you go under center for the first thing, and the lights are on, and the stands are packed. Right. You know, there's a lot of blood and dirt and a lot of things that you have to go through to get to that point. It's great. It's great to sit in the anchor chair, as you know, Jason. It's great, and you sit there and you're kind of running the show. But you know, you also have to go around the world several times before you actually get in the anchor chair and know what you're doing. So it's the same thing. I mean, everybody looks at Patrick Mahomes.

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15: It's Jason in the house.
16: You know, it reminds me of a story. When I got to Congress, there were people in Utah said, "Oh, that's awesome. I want to do that." And sometimes and they said, "How is it that you did it that nobody else did?" And I said, "Well, I was willing to do all those things that nobody else is willing to do."
17: Right.
16: And that is the hard work.
17: Yeah.
16: We have a place in Utah called Richfield. And from my home to Richfield, it's a good 2.5

0: hours of drive.
1: Mm-hmm.
0: Well, I was trying to earn the support of a couple of key people in Richfield, Utah. And I was calling this guy, and he was like a farmer, and I really needed to get with him. And he said, look, the only time I have, if you can be here at 7 a.m., I'm more than happy to meet you. And this is like February. And I'll have about 20 minutes. And you know, part of you thinks, all right, I just want to talk to him on the phone.
1: Right.
0: But I got in my car. It's February. Mm-hmm. And I'm driving down that Highway 50. If you live in Utah, you know what I mean. It's out by the water. It is below zero. And I go down. I meet with him for 20 minutes. He brought another person. And then I drove back. And I thought, you know what?
1: Yeah.
0: Looking back, I thought that was an example of doing something. And so somebody else wanted to run. And I had to give him the real assessment to kind of poke him a little bit to yeah. say to see if he really wanted to do it. And I said, you're not going to be successful. He's like, why? You know, he kind of stood up. I've been successful. And I said, because you're not willing to do what it takes in order to run.
1: That's exactly right. I mean, it's exactly right. I mean, it's the whole thing where I've told this story 1,000 times. It's not in the book. But, you know, when I was working in Boise. Right. I come down and visit my buddies in San Diego. And, you know, I had to get on the train. I had to get on the train and go back. And it was 4 o'clock on a Saturday afternoon. They're all sitting on the beach throwing on football and they're drinking beer and they're doing a thing. And I'm getting on a train to go back to Boise, Idaho. It's hard to get on that damn train. I mean, it is, you're sitting there like, I don't really want to get on the train. I want to stay here in San Diego where it's 72 and sunny and sit here and throw the football around a little bit. But you get on the train because you know you've got obligations. You get on the train. And you're glad years later that you got on the train.
0: Well, and that's where I think it's so important for young people that they get a mentor along the way.
1: Yeah.
0: Because I think it's human nature. As you kind of turn the corner and become a teenager, you kind of stop listening to your parents.
1: Right.
0: And it's amazing how much more credence you'll give to somebody who you barely know or know a little bit. Hopefully they're a good family friend and a good person.
1: Right.
0: But people run into trouble because they start listening and they go off on a divergent trail that's maybe not the best path. But hopefully you're listening and getting with somebody who's been down that path before. Explain to me this. In chapter 7, it's called Speed is Your Friend.
1: Yeah.
0: What does that mean?
1: Well, I water skied professionally
0: as
1: a young man.
0: You're like the only professional water skier.
1: I know. So I know a lot of them, but but nobody else knows
0: a lot
1: of them.
0: Are there like 12 of them? Like,
1: there's probably that many. I mean, it wasn't really a well-populated sport.
0: No, but I can picture it.
1: Yeah.
0: Going to SeaWorld and seeing the show.
1: Sure.
0: Yeah.
1: Sure.
0: But
1: yeah, so that's what I did. And the, you know, speed is your friend because when you're barefooting, you need to be going 40 miles an hour. So you need that speed. You need the water to be hard. So speed is your friend. When you're jumping, you need the speed to be able to get up, get some air time, and be able to do the tricks that you're doing. That's just the whole thing. So speed is your friend. As much as you think, oh, yeah, I hate the speed, you have to have some speed because you need that speed, right? And so that's kind of the book. It's talking about, you know, 25 bucks a week. You can learn if you do front flips, 25 bucks a week. Back flips, 25 bucks a week. Back barefooting, 25 bucks a week.
0: Yeah.
1: So the base pay is like 200, 250, and then you can make, you know, $300-$400 a week. And back in the 80s, that's real money. That's good money to bring home, and you're having fun, and, you know, you're in the shows, and it's great. It really was. It was fantastic. So to learn these things, you kill yourself. I mean, you literally go out there. I was learning front flips, and the skis are 6 feet long. You go on the ramp, and you're going 35 miles an hour, and you underturn it, and the skis will slap you in the butt. And then you do, you know, you miss like 100 of those things before you make one. And by day 3, you're pretty bruised in the backside, right? By day 4, it looks, you know, it looks kind of bluish. And by day 7, it's like eggplant purple, right? And you're walking around the locker room and your buddies are like, what is going on? And you keep putting more padding. You take ski vest padding out and you keep putting it on in the wetsuit, right? So now you've got this big, in the book it says downright Kardashian. You look when you're skiing around, you're looking downright Kardashian, and you finally ski away with a front flip and you're like, oh my God, it's this victorious feeling. But it's amazing how many times, and you don't realize the pain that you're like, I can take. I mean, you pad me up, keep giving me padding, and we'll keep throwing these front flips.
0: Yeah, I guess the more I think about it, the water skiing is a little more physical sport than...
1: I had scars all over my face. I mean, I caught skis, and, you know, you do things and stuff, and a handle would get popped, and then I had stitches in my face 9 or 10 times. If I'd known I was going in television, then I wouldn't, you know, I would have had a plastic surgeon do it up because they always say, hey, do you want us to bring somebody
0: looks,
1: in?
0: I'm sitting right here with you. I can't tell.
1: But when I met my wife, when our blind date, which is also in the book, this horrible blind date, she's looking at me and we're in the movies and she's looking at my face like, what is going on with your, you've got scars all over your face. Are you some kind of hatchet? What is the deal with you? And I told her the story. I said, you know, I would always go in and they'd stitch you up and you'd get out because your buddies are like, come on, let's go. We got to go. And you'd go and you'd do your thing and you get the stitches out 10 days later and off you went. And it happened a lot when you're water skiing. So I had a lot of scars. They've gone away over
0: That's
1: the years,
0: interesting.
1: But you have a lot of scars in your face and you know, you're this blind date from hell is
0: turned out all right.
1: It turned out good. I was, you know, that's the whole story. Her name is Tracy. My name is Tracy.
0: Right.
1: As a child, and it took me a long time to get to Trace because they just kept calling me Tracy. I'm like, can you? So her name is Tracy, and then we go on this blind date. It's terrible. And I said to my buddy, Colin Cowherd, who fixed us up, who's the sports broadcaster, Colin, I said, you're never going to see that girl again. And the next day, her friend called me and said, she had so much fun. And I thought, well, I'm really skeptical now because that was a terrible date. But, we literally, we moved across country together 2 months later.
0: Wow.
1: Because I was working on it and I was offered a couple of jobs. Uh-huh. And I told her, I said, and she's like, let's go.
0: That's awesome.
1: Yeah.
0: It's good. You never kind of, yeah, there are a lot of lessons in that as well. I do need to ask you here, Trace. So you're exceptional when it comes to breaking news. And look, you were on a podcast before. If people want to listen to that previous podcast, it's really interesting talking through your life and whatnot. But what some people are good at broadcasting, some people are good at the news, but very few have the skill set and the approach that you do on breaking news.
1: Yeah.
0: Where you don't get to read a packet of information. You don't get to go surf the internet and make sure that you get everybody's input. What is it that you're doing? Why is that so innate to you that others, it's just not as natural? You're just so good at it.
1: Yeah, I mean, and
0: then there are horrific situations, right? They're not, you're not breaking into regular programming unless, you know, people are dying, things are blowing up.
1: Right.
0: I mean, it's bad, right?
1: But remember, I've been here for 30 years. And in local news, I did a lot of the same stuff, breaking news.
0: Yeah, but there's other people that have done it for a long time that could not do what you do.
1: But I will say this, is that we got a tremendous amount of practice. I mean, we would do car chases, Jason, for hours.
0: Oh, I wish there was just a car chase channel. There probably is. I would watch that all day.
1: Me and Shepard Smith would do car chases for hours.
0: Oh, I love that.
1: And we would absolutely love it. And you had to fill this time, and you had nothing to say. And so you learned, in breaking news, you learned to have a kind of a checklist. You say, so, you know, Shepard would do, as we call it, he would do the play-by-play.
0: Right.
1: He would do the car chase, and I would do the color commentary. So, you know, like a football game.
0: Right.
1: He's telling you what's going to happen. Here's the inside. Here's the background. Here's where we are. Here's where they're going. You kind of zoomed on these two cars, but keep in mind, you're on the 405 freeway in Los Angeles, where you've got these exits, and you've got traffic, and you've got this, and you've got all this. So you have to kind of learn this, whether it's a school shooting, whether it's a car chase, whether it's, as we did one time, there was a goat stuck on the side of a cliff in San Diego, and we were on the air for 4 hours waiting for this goat to come and be rescued, and the ratings were skyrocketing.
0: Oh, I would have watched that all day.
1: They would just say, tee, tee, and people were like, oh, my God, and then they went, and the goat would slip, and we and it would literally, they'd kind of zoom in, and they went, and they finally pulled the goat off the side
0: of the cliff. But the goat was okay, right?
1: The goat was okay. The goat was fine. And we got more, and there was a horse. It was flooding, and there was a horse stuck in the floods. And we sat there, and I was actually on the scene watching this, narrating this whole horse, trying to get this horse out of the water so it wouldn't drown, and we were on this horse for an hour and 45 minutes, and the ratings were like, ding, ding, ding, ding. People love the story, right? And so you learn to be a good storyteller because you can't talk about the pictures. They see what's happening. You have to talk about the around the edges of what's happening in breaking news, right? You have to fill in for people what they can't see, what they're in. There's a school shooting. What you don't know is that this has been protocol for many years where you go in and you are checking in closets, you're checking every nook and cranny, you're checking these things which have become protocol because that's just the way it is.
0: Yeah, and how it changed after Columbine and yada yada yada.
1: Everything changes. Yeah. Everything changes and they're constantly changing. And when we were doing the shooting down in Texas, and they weren't going in the school, and people were like, "Oh, now you go in. They go in, right? They change. So all these things change, and we know that. And so we're telling people kind of, here's the new rules and how this is going to work. And this is where we're going, and this is here. And these cops are doing this. And when you see this posture over here, it means this. And when you see people flying and you see cops, it means this. And so you can go through your whole checklist, and you can go for hours because you've done it so many times that you get in kind of a rhythm, and there you go. I mean, that's kind of the concept, which I tell young people all the time. If you want to go into news, cover breaking news, go out in the field and go to places and know what you're talking about, because nobody's going to believe you. You're 25 years old. Nobody believes you anyway, but they're certainly not going to believe you when you sit on an anchor desk trying to tell them something that you have no idea what's going on.
0: You've learned a few lessons along the way. So this book just came out. Turns out they were right all along. There's got to be some great stories. I look forward to reading it. And
1: thank you.
0: Congratulations on the book.
1: Thanks, Jason. Grace I Gallagher. Appreciate it.
0: I'd really appreciate it if you could rate this podcast. That's always good for us. We'd appreciate that. Just takes a click or two. And then you can subscribe. So you get it in your box just once a week. It's really not, we don't bug you. Just once a week, it'll show up. 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Like it, of course. I hope you did. You stayed to the end to hear this, so I think you did. And then subscribe to it and join us again next week or look through the library. Got nearly 300 different interviews out there. I'm Jason Chaffetz. This has been Jason in the House.
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8: Leaving a path of destruction, I'm Roxanne Evans. The nor'easter barreling through the East Coast has turned deadly, with one man killed by a falling tree in Brooklyn, a swimmer missing on Long Island. More than 40 million people across 10 states bracing for the heavy rain, damaging winds, and coastal flooding as states deploy emergency teams. Fox's Caroline Elliott reports.
9: Here on Long Island, but it is another windy day here on Long Beach. We were looking at some of those reports from overnight, and we saw 81 mile per hour wind gusts at Montauk. And here on Long Beach, we're still seeing 49 miles per hour. In fact, it is so windy, it's even making the surfers over here nervous. This week, we have seen surfers out here trying to get in on some of the action when waves were really high. We know, of course, that wind will continue to be the big story out here. We've already seen some of those damage reports with downed power lines and trees around Long Island, with some of those power outages now at around 30,000 customers without power.
8: Well, a swimmer disappeared off Long Island's Robert Moses State Park as waves reached 18 feet. Hurricane Nolo skirted the Hawaiian Islands while gaining strength, but the danger isn't over. The storm churning south of Hawaii's Big Island, maximum sustained winds of 90 miles per hour. Forecasters warn Nolo could strengthen further, bringing the threat of flash flooding, damaging winds, and dangerous surf. The storm comes as parts of Hawaii are still recovering from recent hurricanes. At least 12 people dead and dozens missing after a vessel carrying traders capsized in eastern Congo. More than 50 people on board when it overturned Saturday night. 15 people were rescued. Authorities are still continuing their search efforts for those missing. 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
12: Whether you're a baby boomer or a millennial, it doesn't seem to matter. 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Today, as always, we've got Scott here. He's going to be answering a question, and it's a great question. Comes in from, I can't remember, Scott. Who was it? Joel. Yeah, he got the question in. And it's says, federal debt. Is this a problem for my retirement portfolio?
13: Yes, it is, Joel. Yes, it is.
12: Yes, it is. We're going to be talking about that in a few minutes. Also, Shannon Dyson in the second half of the program is going to talk about an issue that we need to deal with, and that is about what's happening with high insurance cost in your health insurance plan at employer as the employees are having to pay more. What's driving this increase in the cost for 2027? You do not want to miss that. Also coming up, Greg Bieber is going to continue to add a discussion about the demise of Social Security. Can I say it that way? Demise of Social Security.
13: Shocking enough to get viewership.
12: Well, you know, the reality is we're just going to walk you through this. It's important that we discuss this on a regular basis. We get a lot of questions about it. And for a lot of people, it's a huge concern. It should be. But Greg's got a lot of questions for him, a lot of answers for your questions. And I'm excited to hear exactly what he's going to tell us about. But first, let's talk with the question that comes from Joel. You know, and we've had this question several times, but this is the best. I think he's worded it. Just it's perfect. He says, is the U.S. federal debt a problem? Now, he didn't stop there. he says, for my retirement portfolio. Right. I like that because, I mean, everybody's thinking about that because at some point in time, if you were at my house and we have this kind of debt, or a debt that's bigger than normal, or huge, I know at some point somebody's going to say it's time to pay the debt off. All right, Scott, how do we answer this? Is it a long-term issue?
13: Yes and no. I say yes and no because, you know, I want to kind of clarify what I mean by that. Yes, it is a real long-term issue that our country is going to have to deal with. You know, we talk about this on when we're talking about personal finance. You know, avoiding the use of debt is one of our tenets we try to propose, and yet our government tends to keep racking up a tab bigger and bigger every year. And debt always mortgages the future, right? I mean, you know, if you run up debt today or spend money today, that's going to sentence you to a lower lifestyle in the future. So changes or adjustments have to be made in your future lifestyle or in this case, the government spending lifestyle in order to start to stabilize that debt. I think paying it down at this point is a pretty tall order, but we really need to stabilize it. Just looking at some of the numbers that Joel brings up is, you know, our federal debt is somewhere around $40 trillion as we speak today, and about $32 trillion of that is owned by private or owned by the public, rather, and that is the number that is the most important. Now, $32 trillion is problematic, but another side of that is the deficit. Our deficit is currently running at about 5.8% or close to 6% of GDP, so our deficit is growing faster than our economy right now, which really causes a problem because that means debt on top of debt on top of debt. So changes will have to be made in the future in order to start to address this problem.
12: Well, is that I know you know, this is data from the U.S. Treasury, so it's not
13: right.
12: They're not somebody's hiding it. It's just there.
13: No,
12: it's wide open.
13: There.
12: Everybody's talking about it. Is this automatically an investment problem? I mean, is it this? I mean, back to Joel's question. I mean, is it going to be a problem for his portfolio?
13: I don't think today. Now, you know, the U.S. could carry a high debt load for a long time. You look at other developed economies like Japan. Our current debt load, if you look at it as a percentage of GDP, and I'm taking the public debt as a percentage of GDP, is about 101%. So we've crossed that 100% mark. Now, Japan's been running about 200% of GDP since the 80s, so it's not like a developed economy is on the brink of disaster from where we are right now, but it is problematic. What it tends to do is really kind of sentence us to slower growth in the future, potentially, because more and more of the federal budget has to go toward interest expense. That's why you hear the president out, you know, screaming to bring the interest rates down, because we're looking at interest payments at, you know, somewhere around one point, you know, a little over $1 trillion this year and possibly up to about $2 trillion by 2036 without any changes. So that's a lot of money that has to come in from tax revenues just to service the debt.
12: Well, when you talk about that, that's the key, I guess. I know that we talked about the 101% of GDP. I can remember that has always been kind of a measuring stick that I've looked at and says, as long as we're not at that 100, over 100, in
13: right.
12: fact, around 90 was always kind of a comfortable number, 90% of GDP. But I remember that we've got history back in 1946, we were over this number at that point.
13: Yeah, you remember that.
12: Yeah, okay, give me a break.
13: Let
12: me have the microphone.
13: that was after World War II, so this is our highest debt to GDP. Man, I'm having trouble saying that today. This is our highest debt to GDP.
12: It's because you just slammed me, man.
13: Right. Highest debt to GDP in a peacetime, if you consider us being at peacetime right now. But back after World War II, we were at about 106% of GDP. And we were kind of able to both grow our way out of it and inflate our way out of it. Now, what did happen back then is we switched from a budget deficit to a budget surplus. Now, we hadn't seen a budget surplus in a long time since the Clinton administration. So, you know, that is one thing that helped us get out of that situation back after World War II is restricting that government spending and, you know, turning around and paying some of that debt down. There's not a lot of political will today that I see to want to do that.
12: Well, that's what you're saying, political will, both in Congress, the president. I mean, it just bottom line, there's just not, doesn't seem like. Now, at what caused us then, when you think about it? Because I know if you said 106 after the war, World War II, But by the time we reached 20 years out, 30 years out from that, we were in a very much reduced period. I remember that was the early 70s, I think.
13: Yep.
12: And, I mean, what was the reason for that?
13: Why we had a lot of growth in the economy. Okay. I mean, that's one thing.
12: And that number was what, 23%, 24%?
13: Something in that range, yeah, something around. It got a lot lower by the early 70s.
12: That's going from 106 to 23, so it's possible.
13: It is possible. You have to have good tax policy, good spending policy, and good growth. You know, those things. So if you look at the ways you get out of debt.
12: That's all three of those.
13: Well, we are seeing some pretty significant growth today. That is the best way to get out of this problem, by the way, is if we can grow our way out of it. Now, I think it's going to take a combination. So we have to start, spending, cutting government spending. We've got to get our government spending back down. Raising more revenue, that's not a popular one because that means we got to either broaden the tax base or increase taxes, cut out some of the tax preferences. We got to get more tax revenue going into the government or, like I said, better productivity we can grow our way out of. And now we're seeing, in the last several years, we've seen significant productivity growth. There's a lot of promise out there with the technology, with AI and some of the robotics that we can even see more significant growth in that productivity. And that would go a long way towards helping us get this, at least stabilizing the debt. Paying it down, like I said, it's probably a pretty tall order, but we've got to get that deficit under control. When we're looking at deficits as high as they are today, $1 to $2 trillion that we're really adding on to the debt every year, that's significant. And so that's one of the things that has to be addressed.
12: I'm thinking Joel is asking the question again. The question is, if you just tuned in, from Joel, he's one of our listeners. We appreciate his sending this question in. Is the U.S. federal debt a problem for my retirement portfolio? Now, I know that's come in from several other people, and we've had that, and maybe not worded exactly that way, but the concern has always been, is the federal debt a problem? Now, we're kind of bringing it to its forefront of saying the answer is yes, but there's work away. There's some things we can do, work around and do some things like that. What has to take place? So let me ask this question before you answer what I'm just thinking about.
13: I was fixing to go.
12: No,
13: I was just going back. You know, our good friend Bob Dahl, who's been on the program several times with Crossmark Global Investments, I've been listening to him over the last 5 years, and he said, I'll worry about the deficit when the market starts worrying about the deficit. I'll worry about the debt when the market starts worrying about it. Now, I think what we're seeing today is the beginnings of the market starting to pay attention to it. Now, there's a lot of other factors going into it, but we've seen yields increase this year. We've seen the 10-year treasury go up to around 5%, which, by the way, is historically pretty normal. We've just come out of an extremely low interest rate environment, so it seems very high. It's not like it's gone up to some like we saw back in the 70s where interest rates went extremely high, but that is one of the signals from the market. Ed Yardini has a term he calls the bond vigilantes. The bond vigilantes will enforce discipline on the government by raising yields. And that's kind of what's happening. We saw the Fed raise rates at their last meeting, but the market had essentially already raised rates. The Fed was just playing catch up at that point. The 10-year treasury was already up. The rates were already up.
12: And that's what people have to understand is the reality. The market sometimes is ahead of what the Fed may be thinking about. Well, let me ask you this then. With that said, is inflation a part of this problem or a part of the solution?
13: Well, it is. I think inflation is part of what's driving the yields up. And, inflation can occur for a lot of reasons. If the government's having to borrow a lot of money, that's, there's only a certain amount of money out there to be saved and invested. And if the government has to go in order to keep rolling over its debt, the ever increasing debt, that crowds out the private market and can cause, less goods and services to get produced. Now, I don't think that's really the driver of the inflation today, but that is, long term, if the borrowing costs of the government are real high, that can crowd out the private sector. I think we're actually seeing a little bit of the opposite of that today, where you have some of the AI companies crowding out the government and causing their rates to go up. So that can go both ways. But inflation is part of it. That's part of why investors in fixed income instruments start demanding more yield as they anticipate, a little bit higher inflation rates in the future. But we're not at an inflation situation that I would call crisis level by any stretch of the imagination. It's a little higher than the Fed's target, but it's been kind of inching back down toward that prior to the the war and the energy costs.
12: Sure, I read something recently this past week with the FOMC. They were saying that the core inflation currently coming in right at about 3.4%. Now, that's not acceptable. I mean, Warsh made the comment. He says the plain fact is that inflation is too high and has been for too long.
13: Yes.
12: I mean, I remember that when I read it last week. Now, the point is, with that thought in mind, here's what I also in this additional reading material talked about, that a lot of economists, a lot of even the FOMC is saying somewhat of 2026 is, you know, the rates will fall by 2027 to 2.5%. So we're looking at lowering interest rates. Is that going to benefit this debt, hurt the debt? I don't want to get into that in detail, to great detail, because I really want to dial into answer that, and then I'll answer this last question.
13: Yeah, so I do think that, you know, getting interest rates down would help the problem. If for nothing else, again, let's go back to the government's interest expense. So if we can get inflation down, that tends to lead to an environment where you can get interest rates down a little lower, and that would lower the government's interest expense. And at least from that standpoint, they're not having to pay as much interest, and, you know, that interest gets rolled into more debt. So it's interest on top of interest on top of interest. So anything, you know, if we can get the inflation under control, which also says that we're producing enough goods and services, or at least the globally, good enough goods and services getting produced, that prices are coming down. So I think all of that points to an environment where, you know, it's a little more favorable, that we can at least stabilize the debt.
12: All right. With his question in mind, you know, the whole idea behind, is the U.S. federal debt a problem for my retirement portfolio? Close out in the remaining minute and a half.
13: Yeah, well, I was going to say to poor Joel, I think we kind of went around the world to say this because we talked a lot about what the debt is.
12: Yeah,
13: but
12: yeah.
13: But here's what I would say to Joel is, yes, the debt is one factor in the macroeconomic environment, but that doesn't change what we do as long-term investors. Companies can still do extremely well, even in environments where, you know, interest rates are up, maybe inflation's elevated a little bit. Businesses can still thrive in that situation. And then on the fixed income side of your portfolio, the higher yields are actually advantageous to you because you're getting paid a little better on your fixed income side. So what I would say to Joel is, you know, I don't know your situation, so I don't know how your retirement portfolio is invested and how that lines up with your long-term goals, but we don't typically like to let any of these macroeconomic news, whether it's the debt, the deficits, or anything else going on out there, derail our long-term strategy and how we've invested and how we've organized our portfolio in order to hit those long-term goals. So bottom line is, yeah, I would take the debt seriously, but that's not something that we're going to let derail our long-term investment and retirement plan.
12: I think the critical part, and you said it for Joel, is it's a lot of moving parts, but we'll come back. There's so much more you could actually talk about with that question. It's a great question, Joel.
13: Thank you so much.
12: Yeah, thank you so much, and appreciate it. And if you've got a question for us, just send it to the text line, 901-683-0989. That's the text line, 901-683-0989. Type Jim, J-I-M. Then type in the telephone number. Scott, always a great job, man. I appreciate you.
13: Always glad to be here, Jim.
12: And if you want to talk to Scott, that telephone number is 901-757-5757. 901-757-5757. Coming up now, we're going to talk about a subject that is on everybody's mind. Will Social Security be there when you retire? Greg Bieber, welcome to the program, sir.
14: Well, thanks so much, Jim.
12: You know, Greg, you've been doing this a while, and you know this, and you've got a lot of clients. I'm sure this is a question that your clients are really asking you.
14: Yeah, I've had several clients that say, well, I want to do a plan as if Social Security doesn't exist because I heard it's going away. My wife this morning, I was telling her about that I was coming on the program to talk about Social Security.
12: I love it.
14: And she said, why can't you just talk about hummingbirds and butterflies? But then the last thing she said to me was, well, it's going away anyway, so we don't need to worry about it. And
12: that's a great thought, though. I mean, I'm glad she spoke that wisdom to you.
14: Yeah,
12: I mean, right. You know, because, you know, that's how a lot of people are thinking.
14: Yeah. And it's not exactly true.
12: You be sure to tell her that. I'm not.
14: Yeah, right. I'm definitely not going to tell her that. I'm going to send Scott.
12: Yeah, there you go.
14: So the 2026 Social Security trustees had released a report that basically said that the reserve that's in for the Social Security, the whole fund, is going to, they're going to run out of reserves by 2032. So you have to understand, you have to think about this as like a bathtub where you have a pool of water in the bathtub and you have water flowing in and then water draining out the bottom. And so the bathtub is basically going to be empty in 2032, but that doesn't stop the water that's flowing in. And so really what that really means is that the water that's flowing in and draining out is going to be 78% of the current benefit that you're
12: getting. And that's
14: right
12: the projected
14: now.
12: Number today. Do nothing. That's, do nothing.
14: If you did, I love absolutely
12: your,
14: nothing.
12: Love your metaphor of the idea of the water coming in. As long as the water's coming in, you do nothing, you're going to get 78%.
14: Okay. That's it. So when people, so everybody's like, oh, this is going away. Well, I mean, yeah, it's a problem, and Congress needs to solve this problem because right now everybody's getting 100% of the benefit. And so we're going to go down to 78%, but it's not like it's going to go down to 0%.
12: What's caused this? I mean, what's the genesis of this problem? So, I mean, we've had it before.
14: Yeah, so the way Social Security is set up is that the workers, the current workers, are paying Social Security tax, and that's funding this fund that then pays the benefits for the beneficiaries or the folks that are claiming Social Security. And in 1955, there were 8.6 workers per beneficiary. This year, there's 2.6 workers. And in 2035, there's 2.3 workers. So the number of workers trying to support the number of people that are on Social Security has dropped dramatically. And so then that there's not as much money coming in as there is going out.
12: So when you look at it again, the metaphor of the bathtub, there's still water coming in. We just had more pressure.
14: Right, exactly. That's exactly it.
15: Water pressure has calmed down a little bit. That's down to a trickle.
12: Yeah,
15: water
12: it's not trickling yeah. yet, but it's close.
14: Right.
12: So that's a great mental look, but that doesn't mean it's going away. So that's something we need to stress, but it could be reduced. If the federal government doesn't do anything, like Congress doesn't step up, you know, and they're kicking the ball down the wall, you know, road, just moving on, so... It's kind of like they got to do something.
14: They have to do something. And so then the question is, well, what are they going to do?
12: Okay, that's my question.
14: Yeah, so there's a number of ways to do it. And it's actually very similar to Joel's question, right? You could fix this with the water coming in, or you can fix this with the water going out, right? And so we get this on the income tax, or we can get this on the tax side, where we could increase the taxes on, or the FICA tax on the current workers. We could either reduce the benefits or delay giving the current benefits. So
12: let me back up with you now. So let me sure. Increase FICA.
14: On
12: the employer or an employee.
14: Right. So right now, each employee pays about 6.5%, I believe. And then the employer also pays about 6.5% of the wage of an employee's wage to the Social Security fund.
12: Okay. All right.
14: And so you could either increase that 6.5% to something higher.
12: And it's just basis points. It's 25 basis points. Or that's not a huge number.
14: Not
12: you couldn't
14: a
12: go
14: huge.
12: To 15% per, you know, employee. Just a small amount
14: has a big impact. Yeah. And it's also capped right now. So if you make more than this year, it's $184,500. If you make more than that, the tax stops after you've hit $184,500. So they could possibly raise that cap. They could increase the percentage of that everybody is paying into it, that's 6.5%. Or they could solve this on the draining side, okay, where the outflow or the beneficiary side. So one of the things they did in 1983 is they increased the retirement age from 65 to 67. And so that what it delayed getting that 100% benefit. So
12: bottom line is, you did, you know, the government stepped in and changed that and helped out.
13: And by the way, if I remember correctly, and somebody can fact check this, I think we were months away from the trust fund.
12: Oh, yeah,
13: being,
12: right.
13: It
12: kicked that back can down the road.
13: It wasn't years away. No. It was months away.
12: Yeah,
13: so,
12: months away. You're right.
13: You know, our government acts when their back's against the wall.
12: I get that totally, but that's something for us to keep in mind. But I think you've explained the problem. Now, when we come back, Greg, what I want you to do is really talk about what should people do in their planning as we build their plan. Does that make sense? What should people do?
14: Absolutely.
12: All right. If you just tuned in, I'm talking with Greg Bieber. He's talking about Social Security and is it going away? And we've decided that, yeah, if we do nothing, possible. But I think there's a lot of things we can do about that, work through that. Stay with us because we've got Shannon Dyson coming up. He is going to dive into the problem that health insurance is facing right now and the cost that you, the employer, and the employee are facing right now. Stay with us. I'm Jim Shoemaker. 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
26: Fox News, I'm Paul Stevens. The New Jersey shoreline taking a big hit and continuing to do that from an ongoing nor'easter that's tapping into memories for some of the Superstorm Sandy back in 2012.
27: A lot of these homes have been razed since Sandy. So people I've been talking to say only the older homes really are looking at some of the damage from this. The newer homes seem to be protected because they're up on pilings.
26: And that's Fox Weather's Katie Byrne in Ocean City, New Jersey. President Trump says he is rejecting an Iranian proposal to reopen the Strait of Hormuz and restart negotiations to end the current war. Iran had put forth a 7-day proposal. The president said he's not going to go with that. 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
12: Welcome back. I'm Jim Shoemaker. We're talking with Greg Bieber. We're talking about Social Security, and really the title of the whole subject is, will Social Security be there when you retire? Well, we found out basically in the first half of the program that for those of us, I'm including myself, that are over 55, 60, 65, 70. I'm stopping.
13: You had to throw that 55 in there.
12: Yeah, I did. You know, bottom line is that most of us at that age, as we're approaching retirement, will not be too much damage going on. In fact, if you're already receiving Social Security, you're okay. That's what everybody's telling us. Now, the reality is, if you happen to be 25 or 30 or 35, there may be some changes. Now, we're talking about history back in 1983. That's what took place. They did nothing to the people at that point. And as Scott said just before we took the break, it happened about a couple of months before everybody was going to be affected, and they made the changes. We hope that that's not what they do this time, but the reality is those of you that are already on Social Security, it's going to be okay. Stay with it. No problem. Those that are close, probably going to be okay. If you're 25, 30, 35, you're probably going to see some changes. And so let me ask you, Greg, what are you going to tell us of the changes?
14: So I think, I mean, we're going to see some kind of combination of probably all of the above.
12: Now, this is turning the water on and getting more pressure, right?
14: Turning the water on, getting more pressure, probably restricting the or expanding the
12: size of the tub.
14: Yeah, the size of the tub. So they're probably going to do something like increase the retirement age, maybe increase the and it could be a couple of months. I mean, it doesn't have to be years.
12: Yeah, that's a good point, because when Reagan did it in 83, it stair-stepped.
13: Yeah, it was phased in.
12: It didn't go from 65 to 67 as it is today. It was 65 in 3 months, 65 in 6 months, and so it didn't penalize anybody terribly bad unless you had a long runway out there, and that's when it finally gets to 67.
14: Yeah, so I mean nobody knows how they're gonna fix the problem. It's a problem, and nobody knows exactly how they're gonna fix it, but there's a lot of small tweaks that they can do, like maybe a small increase to that 6.5% that you're paying, maybe a small increase to the cap, that 184,500 number could go up. They could increase the retirement age, and it could even be just a couple of months. It could be a couple of years. I mean, we don't know exactly how they're going to solve the problem. It could be one of those, or it could be all three.
12: But you're saying this, there's a lot of opportunities, turning the water on, making the bathtub bigger. I mean, that's a great, again, that's a great way of looking at it. But there's ways to fix it. It's not going away. We're not going to wake up one Monday morning and they say, well, today is the last day for everybody to get Social Security.
14: Exactly.
12: That's not going to happen.
14: And so that's what that's the real main point of this is don't be scared. I mean, be concerned, but don't be scared.
12: All right. With that said, now we get this a lot, Scott, where in fact, we answered this a couple of weeks ago, month ago, maybe, but it's one of those questions that I think is a very, very good question. Should I claim at 62, Greg? Here's the call. Should I claim at 62 before the money runs out?
14: Yeah.
12: You know, it means I'm taking early retirement.
2: I want to get something.
12: I got to get something, exactly.
14: So I wouldn't do that out of that's a really drastic decision based on not a very drastic problem. And there's a myriad of things that you should factor into your decision making on claiming Social Security. At 62, you only get 70% of your full retirement benefit. At 67, you get 100%. At 70, you get 124%. So that's a 77% difference between 62 and 70. So you don't want to make that decision rashly or really out of fear. You want to kind of pay attention to things like health, longevity, other assets, taxes, marital status, and even survivor benefits.
12: That's so important because we don't think about planning for retirement today like we need to. I mean, there's still that mindset, well, I'm not going to live past 75 or 80, but you were talking about your dad, I think, was 80,
14: 85 and a half.
12: 85 and a half.
14: We've gotten the halves.
12: We've got the
14: halves. Back to the halves.
12: That's great. And, Scott, we see people all the time that are approaching 90.
2: Over 90. We had a client that passed away, unfortunately, 103. So we see the longevity there, and we're seeing a lot more people hit those numbers, too.
12: And that's critical for people in doing the process. So, Greg, what would you say is the idea behind the strategy and the planning process?
14: Yeah, I wouldn't do a whole lot different. I certainly would look at the result. I'd stress test it. And look at the result of your current, benefits, and then also maybe look at something about an 80% benefit, and then just kind of have an idea of just kind of what that range is, so that you're going into that decision making process well informed.
12: Well, that's well informed. I like what you're saying there. So, all right, we've said this. Social Security has a funding problem. You know, they've got to make the change. Congress is going to have to come in, and as you've given us several things they can do, raise the tax, raise the ceiling on the higher income people, go in and raise the ages. I mean, we've sensed that. That's probably going to be one of the things. But I guess the thing that I'm asking is Social Security has a funding shortfall. You've made that very clear.
14: Yeah, it's a funny shortfall. But it's not Social Security will not be there for me.
12: That's what I wanted you to say. Perfect. Because reality is, think through it. Scott, we talk about this. Know the strategy. Work through that strategy. Stress test it. You said that, Greg, and I appreciate that. Anything else, sir?
14: No. I just plan for your future. Be intentional.
12: Be intentional. I like that. Know your financial plan. Build it with enough flexibility that this is something you can plan through. And I appreciate you saying that. Greg Bieber, if you got a question for Greg, all you have to do is call him at 901-757-5757. 901-757-5757. Thank you, Greg.
14: Yes, sir.
12: All right. Now, this is the issue that we have. This guy is a frequent guest with us and always does a fabulous job. And it's just one of those things because it's on everybody's mind. It's this time of the year. And I want to just say welcome to Shannon Dyson.
3: Thank you, Jim. Good morning.
12: Good morning, sir. And, when you think about it, we're talking about a subject today that health insurance is on everybody's mind. It's that renewal period. It's the time when people are having to go through that process. But all of a sudden, you're looking at 2027, and you were telling me earlier that you're seeing increases again in health insurance. What's the problem?
3: How long do you have?
12: Oh, right now, I see Max is telling me I got barely 15 minutes.
3: There are a lot of issues affecting and driving costs to go up for employers. A couple hospitals are charging more due to inflation, consolidation of medical practices into hospital systems. Pharmacy costs are increasing, higher cost specialty drugs. We've all heard of GLP-1s. We see the commercials on TV. And as those prescriptions are broadening the utilization, different indications for what they can be used for, so that these are becoming bigger and bigger expense items on an employer's health plan. And then there's the

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1: As I say, what have you done over the last 5 years? Well, these increases have gotten out of control. We've had to raise our deductibles on our employees. We've had to increase how much we're taking out of their check. Or if they say, you know, we've been able to hold off increasing premiums on our employees, and yes, well, what is your deductible now? Well, we have a $6,000 deductible. Where did you start 5 years ago at $2,000? And so, you know, we've been able to stop premium increases, but now we've made it more expensive for our employees to use the care when they need it.
2: I can't imagine having a $6,000 deductible. Does that family? That's a family deductible.
1: No, it's a single deductible. We run into those all the time. So family would be two times that. So $12,000 for a family.
2: So yeah. That can put somebody into financial trouble just simply having to pay the deductible on their insurance.
1: Well, absolutely. And the average family cost of insurance today is $26,000 per year to cover a family. And on average, workers are paying about $6,800 of that per year. So they're already paying a lot in premium. And then you add on top of that, you know, what they have to pay when they go see a doctor or have to go into the hospital or have a, you know, CT scan or MRI. It just becomes unaffordable.
2: Unaffordable, and therefore it puts people, I mean, that's the strain for people today, in my opinion, that we just are not fixing that, and we've got to figure out a way to do that. I know you talk about this. If you just tuned in, I'm talking with Shannon Dyson. Shannon Dyson's the Vice President of our Insurance Division and at the office and does a fabulous job working with people. And, I mean, it gets complicated, it gets expensive, it gets troublesome. I mean, I know, Scott, I mean, I was thinking of Scott. We've actually talked with people that, you know, this is a burden for them.
3: It very much is.
2: And we see that pain. And then, Shannon, you talk about employers that tell you it's what wakes them up at night because they care about their employees.
1: Absolutely. When you see the expense that these employers are spending year over year on their health care, it's not that they're paying less than they were 5 years ago. They're paying a lot more than they were 5 years ago. They're just trying to offset, you know, some of the expense by rate. Because when you raise the deductible, you lower the premium. So that does help in the short term. But what you start to see over time are employees not seeking care because they can't afford it. You know, the doctor told me I need to get an MRI, but it's going to cost me $2,000 because I have a high deductible. I'm just not going to do it. I need my supplies for my diabetes. I'm not going to get them because I just can't afford it. And it leads to worse things happening down the line.
2: Well, you talk about drugs there, prescription drugs. I mean, that's probably, if not the major expense, one of the major, especially ongoing expenses, this is the prescription drugs. I mean, what should an employer ask when they are dealing with this in the overall plan? Should they ask about pricing of drugs and rates and stuff? Can they do that? I mean, is this an important thing that an employer should be thinking about?
1: Yeah, if you're an employer, when you get that renewal, instead of the initial instinct being, well, we've got to raise deductibles to offset pricing, we need to start thinking as employers about, well, what am I actually paying for? Am I paying more this year, or being asked to pay more this year because prescription prices have gone up or claims have gone up? Or is it the administrative costs have gone up from the insurance carrier? Which part am I actually paying more for? And that gets into the weeds of, hey, I need to know as an employer, I need to get a listing of the high cost prescriptions that are being used on my plan. And you know, can do that without getting into health, you know, health data of your employees.
2: Right.
1: As well.
2: Employees. I was in the office talking with a couple of guys a couple of days ago. And I think the reality was we got into a discussion about a particular procedure and a drug that that the employer had no earthly idea that this was costing them. And that's just all of a sudden it was like, whoa, I have no idea that they was paying for that. Scott, I mean, we've run into that.
3: Yeah, absolutely. And you know, it's plan by plan too. So you got to look at it and go, what is our cost? What are we putting out every year? And is there a way to cut back on that? And I think that's what Shannon's talking about.
2: Yeah. And that's something, Shannon, that people don't do.
1: No, you don't typically think as an employer that you have access to that data, but you should be asking questions.

0: from the insurance carriers asking them, what are my top 10 prescription cost drugs that are being taken? You do not have to get into the knowing which employee. They will not release that information. That's protected health information. But you should be able to get access to know what the top 10 are. And why am I paying that price for it when it looks like the cash price is a lot less than that? Is there a markup from the pharmacy? Is there a markup from the pharmacy benefit manager? What's going on here as to why I'm paying one price for a drug when it looks like I could get it for a lot cheaper somewhere else? Getting into those conversations so you know that the dollars that you're spending are being used properly.
1: I know I've heard you say this, that the employer needs to know those, what you're talking about, those pieces, you know, putting it all together so that they can understand their actual cost, their actual cost, not fabricated. This is my cost. I paid this in the plan for the drug or for this procedure. And that is, again, not disclosing anything about the employee.
0: Right.
1: But just managing the cost. Instead of every year comes December, you get a 13% increase, 14% increase, and you move on. That can get to be expensive over 5 or 6 years.
0: Exactly. You look up 5 years from now at a let's just use 10% because I can do that.
1: That's easy math.
0: That's 50% over 5 years. That's a large, especially if you're talking about 100 employees where you're already paying $1 million a year in premium. That 10% every single year can get very, very expensive really quick. And so it's a matter of doing the homework, getting into the insurance carriers and asking them those questions, ask them to provide you data, not data on, well, we give discounts. We get a 56% discount for going in network, or you're getting a 60% discount off of this prescription. Well, 60% off of what? Off of what cost? Where did that cost come from? Is that a made up number? Who set that number? And why am I getting 60%? And why am I not getting 70%? I want to know the net cost. I want to know what I'm actually paying for each procedure and then an explanation as to why.
1: All right. When you talk about medical procedures, okay, that's understandable there. I can see that being so critical just because you're managing people.
0: Yeah.
1: All right. But now let me ask you this, because the business owner also should ask about those administrative, the fixed costs, the stop loss, if you know, we'll just get into that, but the reality of those things that are hard cost, not the cost of a drug that, you know, you didn't take 2 years ago, things that are there every month and have been there and they're going up.
0: Absolutely. As an employer, you should know a very important number, and it should be the percentage of fixed costs that you're paying associated with your plan. So you're going to have fixed costs, and those fixed costs are administrative costs. They're for stop loss insurance. Those are things that are just going to cost the plan each and every year. And then you've got claims, which your employees are actually going to the hospital, going to the doctor, getting prescriptions filled. You should look and know what that percentage of fixed is versus the percentage of claims that you're paying in your plan.
1: All right. I hear you. I've listened to you. I've known you for a long time now, and you're passionate about it. But the reality is, I'm busy. I got a lot going on. You just walked into the office and said, hey, Jim, the insurance cost is going to go up 12%, 14%. Okay, thank you. Bye. I'm done. Yeah. At what point does that need to change? I mean, you are taking some people and really walking them through this. And when their eyes are open, it's like, wow. I mean, I had no earthly idea. Tell me, when does that need to become a discussion with someone like
0: yourself? Well, I would encourage employers to not let it happen to them like I see it happen many times. And we get that 10% increase, you know, 3-4 years in a row. All of a sudden we're hit with 35 or 40. And it's because there was a high cost specialty drug that had started at the last part of the year prior. Then you had a little bit of the increase there, but then that next year comes and you get popped with 35-40%. At that point, now it's a major ordeal, and you're up against a short time window at that point too, because typically you're getting that number about 60 days before you have to make a decision. And so don't let that happen to you, because there are ways, if you start getting the data now and you start requesting that information, you'll know, you know, somebody is taking a very expensive drug. I need to be prepared and be doing something about this 12 months in advance instead of having a 60-day notice on making a change.
1: So what you're saying, that was kind of my thought here. I mean, You need to start your data gathering early.
0: Start it now. You can't wait, because when you have that, when you get that large increase, and a lot of employers are facing that this year, you have 60 days to not only go out to the market and find a better solution, but then you care about your employees. You want to make sure they have care. So are their doctors still in the network? Is the formulary list for prescriptions the same? You know, all of these things have to be found out in a very short window, and then you have to enroll the employees into the new plan. So you don't have much time. If you hit a 60-day window and you get shocked with a 35% rate increase, you're really up against the wall. Don't let that happen to you. Start getting data today. Start demanding it. You can demand it from these insurance carriers. And if you don't have a carrier that will do that, fire them.
1: Yeah.
0: Get rid of that carrier.
1: Now, you're being brutal there. You're being brutal. Now, and the reason why I point that out, because I'm still hung up on the family deductible is $4,000. And, I mean, I can't afford that. I'm a press operator. I'm making very good money. I've got four kids, and I've got my deductibles to $2,000 or whatever it was you were talking about in the other, and you double it. I mean, I'm just saying, and Scott, we know, we look at the budgets and say, that is expensive. Now you say, well, set aside an emergency fund.
0: Yeah.
1: Okay, that sounds good. Tell me briefly about a case that you saw a difference once you pulled it apart. You only got a minute.
0: Yeah, so when you start looking at that, what you just said, Jim, is that decision to say, yeah, we're going to take, it's too much work, too much time, too much energy, too much effort. We're going to just take that increase and we're going to raise our deductibles. You get to that point where the employee can't get the things done. We were able to look at a case that had done that for five or six years in a row. They were spending upwards of $24,000 per employee per year. We were able to break that apart, get the fully insured, or get the stop loss information from the claims information. That company is going to save $1 million this year, in premium. And so when you look at it and you break it apart and you say, you know, we can actually make a difference by looking at the claims versus the fixed cost, it makes all the difference in the world, and it gives the employees better benefits.
1: 901-757-5757, Shannon Dyson. Thank you, Shannon.
0: Thanks, Jim. Appreciate it.
1: We've had a great program today. I want to thank my guests, Greg Bieber, Shannon Dyson, and Scott Jordan. If you got a question for them, you can call them at 901-757-5757. 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I want to remind you, if you got a question for us, you can type the text line to Jim, J-I-M, 901-683-0989. Next week, my guest, we've got a hometown blessing. Scott Jordan will be here. Update from Daniel Brown on the economy. And the hometown blessing is Travis Moody from Forward Memphis. That's Saturday morning at 8 a.m. and Sunday at 9 a.m. I want to thank my producer, Maximilian, guest and content coordination, Francis Fortner, production and marketing assistant, Samantha Orcutt, and the compliance officer, Tommy Armstrong. Thank you so much for listening. We're here for you each and every week, helping you make the most of your money. I'm Jim Shoemaker. 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
2: Some tough conditions. I'm Paul Stephens, Fox News. A strengthening nor'easter continuing to barrel up the East Coast, leaving one man dead in Brooklyn, New York. A swimmer said to be missing off of Long Island, and more than 70,000 customers without power across the Northeast. Fox Weather's Caroline Elliott on Long Island.
3: This is not a hurricane, but it sure does feel like one. So some of those reports this morning, we're seeing 81 mile per hour wind gusts at Montauk, at JFK, 56 miles per hour. And here on Long Beach, it's really touch and go. So we do see that wind pick up a little bit at times, and then at other times it dies down like we're seeing right now. And that's really the nature of this storm. We know this nor'easter, it does move a lot different than your traditional tropical system and the way it spins. So at times you'll see those bands move through, bringing that heavy rain and high wind like we're seeing right now. And at times it does get a little bit more normal and a little more calm. So that's why this time officials are still telling people to stay off the roads and stay inside.
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4: People who live here in Ocean City say this is the worst flooding they've experienced since Sandy. That rain is coming down really heavy once again. That's because the storm is actually swinging back towards the Jersey Shore. So we're expected to be the final bullseye. It was hard to place during the forecast, but now it's looking like the Jersey Shore is it for the worst impacts. We have streets submerged in water, row after row. Dozens of streets have been underwater since yesterday. It has receded a little bit, but this morning's high tide is really our last big shot at significant additional flooding. We have some roads still closed here in Ocean City as forecasters expect us to get this heavy rain on and off throughout the afternoon. Crews yesterday in Ocean City were busy sending high water trucks, multiple of them, to go rescue people who were stuck.
2: And coastal flooding will continue to impact New York City for some time. 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
5: Welcome back, ladies and gentlemen, to the Real Deal Racing Report. I'm Lynn Neal.
6: And I'm Lee Milligan Hubbard.
5: And right off the bat today on the Real Deal Racing Report, we want to send our condolences to the family of Scott Frazier, who crashed last Saturday night at Riverside Speedway and did not make it. And terrible, terrible thing. But, man, we're going to do exactly what he would have wanted us to do, and we're going to continue on and just move on. So how about today on the Real Deal Racing Report? Lee Milligan Hubbard is going to co-host as Rick Taylor is at the million-dollar race in St. Louis. He's actually on the way back. He got put out last night, but he's not going to be able to make it in the studio today. I got to say one thing. There was over 1,700 entries where Rick Taylor was in St. Louis at the Gateway International. I guess they call it Gateway International Speedway, don't they?
6: It's a worldwide technology.
5: Worldwide
6: center.
5: Bearing technology. Is it worldwide technology?
6: Yes, no? 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
5: Whatever it is.
6: Anyway, it's Gateway to Us.
5: Gateway to Us. And as I said, there was over 1,700 entries, and Rick Taylor's on the way home. We're going to open the book that we call Chasing the Checkers with Max Arola here. Plus, Lee Milligan Hubbard is going to cover the NHRA drag racing that was actually last Monday from Martin, Michigan. Plus, in the studio with a guy who grew up in the sprint car racing world, and his name is Mr. Kenny Conrad. And as I do every week, let's get it.

0: I should have said, as I do every week, I say, let's get it.
1: Yeah, that's okay.
0: All right. Every week, we go to the library over there on Poplar by the East High School with our library card. Somebody goes from the Real Deal Race Report. And this week, we sent Max, the producer, over there to do our Chasing the Checkers segment. So, as I do every week, when I say, I'm going to say, as I do every week, take it away, Max Arola.
2: Well, today, or rather this week, we in the racing world celebrate a very important birthday, because I got to ask, where would we be in the racing world without Honda?
0: We wouldn't.
2: Well, today I would like to celebrate the birth of the Honda Motor Company, because on this week in 1948, on September 24th, a man by the name of Soichiro Honda looked at a factory that he was given in Hamamatsu, Japan, and he saw in the rubble a lot of potential, because after World War II, the Japanese economy was completely in the tank and everything, and it's a miracle that they even recovered to be the superpower that they are today. And so Soichiro Honda, he was a professional at, as his wife would say, he was a wizard at hardly working. And before he became the renowned founder of the Honda Motor Company we know today, he was a drifter and a dreamer who bounced between mechanics jobs, even worked as a babysitter, a race car driver, and an amateur distiller. So he did a little bit of everything. And what's pretty interesting is, like I said, he found this whole old factory, and technically it was about 80 years ago, because he found the factory in 1946. It had been bombed out, it had been completely laid to ruins, and he tried to make something out of it. Before he made a car company, he tried everything from weaving machines to frosted glass windows and even bamboo roof panels, until finally he came across a cache of two-stroke motors and had an idea: build motorbikes. And what's pretty cool is, because the Japanese economy was in the tank, he had to get creative with fuel sources and, you know, things that you could do with these motorbike two-stroke engines. And so he even made a motorcycle, it didn't smell good in terms of the exhaust, that was powered on turpentine.
0: Oh, man.
2: Of all things. It's pretty weird, but, you know, because there was virtually no gasoline in Japan post-World War II. And then eventually he completed his first motorbike in 1947, which was nicknamed the Chimney because it was so smoky and smelly. And then, of course, I think you had mentioned this, Lynn, eventually you get to the 1950s and you got the Cub.
0: That's right.
2: Could you tell us a little bit more about the Cub?
0: Yeah, the Cub was a 50cc four-stroke motorcycle that in the motorcycle world, you would have called it a step through, because it had, you know, it was kind of like a girl's bicycle, and it had a little guard. It's sort of like a scooter, an all-state scooter was, but it was a step-through motorcycle. And that was the thing that really kind of put him on the map, if I remember right.
2: Exactly, because like you said, it was popular with mostly women, and it was sort of a Vespa style and everything, and eventually made its way to the United States, and that was sort of his claim to fame. And then you get to the 1960s, where he starts making small and sporty cars, and then the thing that really put him on the map eventually in the racing world was his creation of the Honda Civic in 1973, which was pretty interesting because it burned less fuel and could pass American emissions tests back then without a catalytic converter. Because I didn't live through that time and everything, but I'm sure you remember the strict emission standards that occurred back in the 70s.
0: The 70s, yeah, and the gas wars.
2: The gas wars.
0: The shortage of gasoline.
2: Yeah, and so, like, I remember hearing about people who had to, like, line up for their gas and everything. It's like, we have $5 gas at a max nowadays and everything, but I can't imagine waiting in line for gas for hours and everything. I do not envy that. But
0: Or not having any fuel.
2: Yeah. It's like, it's pretty ridiculous. And so Honda kind of came out at a time and everything where we really needed something a little bit more efficient. But then eventually you fast forward to them being the racing titans that they are nowadays, because that eventually would earn Honda the induction into the Automotive Hall of Fame in 1989, and then he passed away 2 years later at the age of 84. But it's kind of good to reflect on the legacy of Honda and everything, because it's like, not only did he create, like, racing and motorcycles, but I think his company even led to the creation of airplanes.
0: That's right.
2: And motorboats. And so We even talked about off the air one time and everything. I think one thing that the Japanese industries do really well is they don't really put their eggs into one basket. They could be titans in the racing world, but they don't just focus on racing. They do, like Yamaha, for example, is instruments, or they do boats or whatever.
0: Yeah, musical. So, I mean, pianos. I mean, if you look at the Yamaha, the logo for Yamaha, it's three tuning forks in a, you know, that are kind of stacked in a circle. So yeah, Yamaha was a musical.
2: I just really appreciate that because I think in order to survive in a market like that, you need some degree of versatility. And so I think it's pretty neat. I think that was just a simple chasing the checkers that I wanted to do.
0: All right, there's one thing I want to I'm really surprised at something, Max, because I had no idea that the first Honda motors that Mr. Honda had were two strokes.
2: Yeah, they were two strokes.
0: Because in the 70s, the Honda motorcycles did not have a two stroke motorcycle in the 60s and 70s, and they, you know, supposedly the rumor was that Mr. Honda said that he would never produce a two stroke motorcycle because of the emissions and everything. And in the early 70s, he changed his tune when the motocross took the American world so drastically. He built and they manufactured a two-stroke race bike that they called the Elsinore, the 250 and the 125. And that, you know, for all the people that said that Honda would never make a two-stroke, they should have said another two-stroke, because he started his career motorcycle dynasty with a two-stroke motorcycle engine that he manufactured,
2: which is pretty interesting. It just shows that people can change in that respect. But I thought it would be interesting to ask you a little bit, because I know you had a reputation of seeing these motorcycles when they were first getting big in America. What was it sort of like to actually ride some of his earlier models?
0: Well, I mean, I'm not that old, but I mean, I did ride I did ride a Cub 50, which was a step through 50 when I was a little guy. It was somebody else's, but one of the first motorcycles I ever got to ride. And you know, when I grew up in the 70s and stuff, you know, Honda was the number one motorcycle producer in the world. And, you know, I think their slogan was, you see the nicest people on a Honda or something. And they really did a great job with marketing in the 60s, you know, when they introduced the Honda motorcycles to the United States of America. And, you know, who knows how big it, you know, I mean, it's such a big, big company now with their Formula One racing and their IndyCar racing and their motorcycle racing. And you said something else, Max, that the Honda Civic kind of put him in the racing world. That's really kind of a little stretch of the imagination there, because he was very successful in the motorcycle racing world before he got in the automotive business.
2: That's perfectly fair. I guess you could say that was more icing on the cake. Yeah.
0: But when that Honda came out, that thing was a little bitty car that had a very small engine in it, and most of them were stick, you know, manual transmissions, and they got great fuel mileage. And you know, it was really at the time that that Honda car came out, I was working at a Kawasaki and a Yamaha dealership, and it was, you know, that was a big deal for the competition. I mean, for the competition to have not only the number one motorcycle manufacturing in the world, but to have an automotive, you know, getting into the automotive world, you know, that was big news.
2: And so, Mr. Soichiro Honda, I guess we could say a very happy birthday to you, and also a very arigato gozaimashita, or thank you in Japanese.
0: Wow. All right, looks like the caution flag's flying here on the Real Deal Race Report. When we come back, we're going to have an NHRA report from our inside-outside NHRA reporter, Ms. Lee Milligan-Hubbard. So stick around to the Real Deal Race Report.
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0: We're back on the Real Deal Rush Report with Lynn Neal and Rick Taylor. Rick Taylor's not here, so today it's with Lynn Neal and Lee Milligan Hubbard. 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All right, we got Lee Milligan Hubbard in the studio here. She's going to give us an NHRA report from last Monday.
1: That is correct. But before we get into the racing this week, I do want to take a moment to remember Scott Frazier, who we lost at Riverside last week. My thoughts and prayers are with his family, friends, fellow racers, and this is a heartbreaking reminder that the sport that we all love do carry real risk, and our racing family is thinking of all of you. So, with all that being said, last Monday, we had the Monday Nationals, which we hadn't had in a while, which I said that on my YouTube, and that somebody said, you know, we just had it at the U.S. National. I was like, yeah, good point. But I mean, for rain, we haven't had Monday Nationals.
0: Right, the Monday, so really, he was correct, because every year at the U.S. Nationals, it's always on Labor Day, on Monday Labor
1: yes.
0: Day, except for during COVID. They didn't have it during COVID for 2 years.
1: Very true.
0: But, yeah, so your listener
1: was very correct.
0: He was very correct.
1: Yeah,
0: we can't call
1: but
0: him out.
1: They had to race on Monday at Martin, Michigan, which they normally don't, which they have never even raced at Martin, Michigan. NHRA hasn't.
0: It was an NHRA track before.
1: That's
0: wasn't it?
1: Correct. Yeah. And Clay Milligan has won
0: a ton at that track.
1: Yes,
0: he has.
1: So, but the countdown started at this race. They, like I just said, they had rain. They had it on rain on Saturday, but they got all their qualifying runs in, which was good to see. But they got no runs in on Sunday. So you just wait till you hear all this.
0: This is crazy.
1: Pro Stock Motorcycle, Richard Gaston comes in as the points leader, 25 points ahead of Matt Smith. Now on Monday, Flying Ryan Ayler, I always say Euler, but it's Ayler, comes in number one qualifier, 671-200. He's sponsored by the El Bandito Yankee Tequila on a Buell.
0: And he's racing for Matt Smith Racing.
1: No, I don't think he is under his umbrella anymore.
0: Wow, I think that
1: he kind of branched out. And Braden Davis, who we hadn't seen in a while, but he's kind of with him. And Clayton Howie, too.
0: Wow, cool.
1: Anyway, so he lost in the semis when his bike broke during the semis against Mark Ingerson. Now, that's going to be a name I'm fixing to mention again. But let me back up to what happened to Vance and Hines and Matt Smith Racing. So, Gage's bike blew up half track first round against Mark Ingerson.
0: Very unusual for that Vance and Hines team. It grenaded.
1: Yeah,
0: it must have broke a wrist pin or something like that.
1: I never heard them say, but it definitely broke. But anyway, and then Richard Gadsden went red second round to Mark Ingerson. I keep bringing
0: very
1: up his
0: unusual.
1: Name. Well, let me back up that because their timing system is AccuTime. NHRA normally uses CompuLink, which are two brands of the timing systems. But AccuTime has a little less rollout, so you're breaking the starting line beam faster when you have less rollout, which makes your reaction time very quick. And you're going to hear a lot of that.
0: Yeah, we sure
1: because are. It was a lot of red lights, and that was why. But I will say that the two Vance and Hines bikes on first round were very, very late for them. And I do believe they did it on purpose.
0: I think you're exactly right.
1: Which is smart. Yeah, that's what you should do if you can. You know, if you can sit up there and make yourself react later when you shouldn't, you know, you shouldn't. But anyway, it didn't matter because they both got put out. Gadsden with a red light, Gage with a broke bike. Angie Smith got beat on a hole shot second round to Ron Procopio,
0: who was riding.
1: And he's a big grudge racer. He was riding Gianna Evaristo's bike. She's out for a knee injury.
0: Yeah, he's not only he races 460 and pro modifieds. I mean, that guy's been around.
1: Yeah,
0: he's really
1: I had
0: around.
1: To look up his history, and I saw that he was definitely not a rookie.
0: Yeah, no.
1: Matt Smith got a beat on a hole shot, too, to John Hall. So, all the Matt Smith and Vance and Hines were all out.
0: Now, was John Hall driving a Matt Smith bike?
1: Yes, he is under the Matt Smith umbrella. So, the finals was Mark Ingerson and John Hall. Mark rides for himself on a twin Buell. Hall rides for MSR, like we just said, on a Buell. And then John Hall got the win, 005, 680, 194, to Mark Ingerson's 1,000 red.
0: No.
1: Yes. 686, 194.
0: Golly, he was close.
1: Yeah, they both were. John Hall, that's his first win this season, but that's not his first NHRA national event win. That moved him from fifth in points to 1 point behind Richard Gadsden. So it moved him into second.
0: John Hall?
1: Yes.
0: Wow. Where did that come from?
1: That's because them Vance and Hines got out early, and he drove on through the field.
0: Good for him.
1: Yeah, good for him. So Pro Stock Car, Dallas Glenn comes in 19 points behind Grant. I'm sorry, 19 points ahead of Greg Anderson. Race day, Matt Hartford was number one qualifier, 651-209. Hartford took it to the final, but back up, and let me tell you about Dallas and Greg Anderson, because they come in the first and second. Dallas shook the tires first round, so our points leader is out. Greg Anderson got beat second round by Troy Coughlin, which brings me back to the final. Matt Harford versus Troy Coughlin Jr. in a bit of a long staging duel.
0: Boy,
1: they were like 20 seconds, and they still hadn't staged, but Troy took the win in a great race, 651-209 to Hartford, 652-208.
0: Hold on a minute. Okay. All right. Now, let's talk about the staging battle. That's not illegal to do that. I mean,
1: they could
0: sit there for 5 minutes
1: as long as it.
0: Hey, and let me tell you something. The starter, the guy that's in charge of the starting, he can send them back to the staging lanes if he wants to.
1: They did. They've done it.
0: Yes, they have.
1: They've done it when Doug Herbert and Clay Milligan had fuel one.
0: They pushed them out. Go ahead.
1: Anyway, in the midst of Hartford working his way to the final with Greg and Dallas going out early, Hartford gets the point lead. He took the point lead over. And then Greg Stanfield got second. So Greg Stanfield's right behind Hartford by 5 points. I mean, these battles are so good. It just excites me. In the countdown. Yes, it's on.
0: It is on.
1: Funny car. Hagen comes in 17 points ahead of Caps, 34 ahead of Beckman, and 35 in front of Vandergriff. So they got a battle already starting off. Vandergriff only got down the track once in all four shots of qualifying. He's driving for John Force in Austin Proc's old car. So he ended up number 16 qualifier. So that lined him up with number one qualifier, Austin Proc.
0: Mm.
1: Oh, I know.
0: Ford Mustang.
1: Yes. Austin turns it red by 5,000 of a second, and Vandergriff smokes him. So he won the round with a 10-second run from number 16 spot. But after that, he ran all the way to the final to face off with the points leader, Matt Hagen. Vandergriff took the win from the 16th spot. Since 2003, that hasn't happened. So, That moves him only 23 points behind Hagen. So he took over the second spot over Caps and Beckman.
0: It's getting exciting.
1: It is. It just gets me fired up. Top Fuel, number one qualifier was Doug Coletta. Doug Coletta comes in 26 points behind of Langdon. His day came to an end when he went up in smoke beside his teammate, Sean Langdon, who went 366, 346.95 miles an hour. Setting the mile per hour speed, taking it from himself. He already had the speed record at 345. Now he's got it basically 347. When you say 346.9, that's 347.
0: We can round it off.
1: Yeah. Langdon faced off against Spencer Massey, who's a huge bracket racer. He bought that car from Dom and Bobby Lagana.
0: Yeah.
1: So, cool to see two bracket racers facing off. Langdon takes it 366, 346 again over Spencer's 376, 327. Langdon takes the points by 11 over Doug Coletta.
0: All right, looks like the caution flag's flying here. When we come back, we're going to finish our conversation with Lee Milligan Hubbard, and then we're going to have, from the sprint car world, Mr. Kenny Conrad on the Real Deal Race Report. So stick around to the Real Deal Race Report.

0: so much to say, we needed more places to say it.
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17: I'm Roxanne Evans. 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
17: In New York, a man was killed by a falling tree and a swimmer is missing off Long Island. President Trump rejects Iran's proposal to reopen the Strait of Hormuz, saying the terms are not acceptable. Pope Leo celebrates Mass in Lourdes for the second leg of his visit to France after historic Paris crowds. And the Tunnel to Towers annual New York City 5K honors Stephen Siller's final mission. 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
20: 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And make sure to tell them that Lynn Neal sent you. All right, we're in the studio here, and we're going to continue our conversation with our NHRA Outside Inside reporter, Miss Lee Milligan-Hubbard from Martin, Michigan. Take it away, Miss Lee.
21: Brother Report. Clay Milligan. Ooh, they had a lot of information coming out this week.
20: And a lot of rumors, too.
21: Yeah, a lot of rumors, but the Rick Ware has hired a new crew chief, Rob Winland. Very smart man.
20: Where's he from?
21: Well, originally he came from Top Alcohol. I kind of had to look for his background. Like, I've known him just the past few years, but, like, way back, I didn't know his history. He worked as a car chief for John Force under Austin Cole.
20: Really?
21: Yep. He was the assistant crew chief for Antron Brown, and then the crew chief for Don Schumacher running Johnny Gray's funny car, which I had to think about that for a minute. That was on back. He's won.
20: What happened to Johnny Gray and that Gray family?
21: I don't know that.
20: You know, they won the Pro Stock Championship with their son. What was his name?
21: Is it J.R. Gray?
20: I don't know, but I thought he went NASCAR racing or oval racing.
21: I don't know if that's the same. I always get them mixed up. I don't know if those are the same. I don't know. Maybe. Yeah. That's terrible. I need to Google we'll do that.
20: Maybe you guys that know can send us a text on the Rich Powder Coating text line at 901-683-0989 and correct us here.
21: Yes.
20: Make sure to send an attention real deal.
21: Because I get those Grays mixed up. Because there's Taylor Gray, who runs over in NASCAR.
20: Yeah.
21: And then there's J.R. Gray, who runs in Pro Mod. And I don't know where Johnny Gray comes in the middle of that. But anyway, I digress. Rob Winland, he won the U.S. Nationals as crew chief for Terry McMillan in 2018. I do remember that very vividly.
20: Yeah, because that was a big deal.
21: Yeah, and a lot of those crew guys came over to Clay's team when Terry McMillan stepped away from racing.
20: Sure.
21: So we had the only girl that was in the pit. Her name was Kaylin. But anyway, coming off Sean Reed's car, though, right now, he was the crew chief for Rick Ware. For Sean Reed. So he stepped away from Sean Reed.
20: He's going to be on your brother's team?
21: And he's going to be the crew chief for Clay Milliken's car. Tony Schumacher made a big announcement. He's stepping out in 2027, and he's going to step into Leah Pruitt's car, which was interesting to hear.
20: They signed a big contract, if I remember right.
21: Oh, yes. Leah's going to get out and she's just stepping out for their family. Like, either whether she's going to add a sibling to
20: Good
21: for her.
20: Yeah.
21: Clay qualified 14th, 376, 334. He smokes the tires first round, but I just want to give him a chance before I start judging. Like, you know, they took the canopy off. That was another thing that they did. Yes. Because all the weight, they said it's 25 to 30 pounds, and it's right dead in the middle of the car.
20: The canopy weighs that much?
21: Yeah.
20: Wow, that's a bunch of weight.
21: So they took it off. And, you know, Justin Ashley just took his off, too, right? Yeah. Just dead in the middle of the season.
20: Sure.
21: So anyway, I hope that all go. It looks like it's going to be a great. Rob Winland has a great YouTube channel too. He shows a lot of behind the scenes where he's like, he's just so smart when it comes to, like, you know, all the engineering stuff and even the way they're shutting the car off on the warm up. Like, he came up with a different style to you know, usually they would have to drain out the fuel when they're turning it off, shutting it off.
20: Right.
21: And he's got a different way. He's got, like, a valve on the back. Anyway, I digress again because his YouTube channel shows all that, and it's very cool to see. And if you want to see any of this video that speaking of YouTube, if you want to see any of this video that I've just went over, you can always come to my channel. I'm always going to have a recap over there. So
20: there you go.
21: Next week, this weekend, they're in Rockingham, The Rock. So that's cool.
20: Have you been to Rockingham?
21: I have, but it's been years ago. It's been years ago.
20: Cool, man.
21: That's very cool.
20: It is a very, very, it's a great racetrack to go to. And
21: yep.
20: I'm surprised because, Rockingham has been leaning toward the IHRA for many, many years.
21: Which we know is gone. So, yeah. It's very sad. Anyway, so I'll be back to give those results.
20: And that's going
21: to
20: be next week?
21: That'll be next week.
20: All right, good. Well, hey, you can get out of here then.
21: I will.
20: All right, let's talk about dirt track kart racing tonight at Atoka Raceway Park, right there, Highway 14 at Tipton County. Man, they've been racing there for 35 years, I'm guessing, but it's a fun family atmosphere. Dirt track go-kart racing is so much fun. Also, tonight at Holly Springs, they're racing bracket racing, and I got to say this, Jackson Dragway is going to be opening back up with Scotty Corbin and a couple other guys that are helping him up there in Jackson, Tennessee. I'm really glad to see that. They're going to have their first race under this new umbrella on October the 9th. Also, Riverside Speedway tonight is racing 360 sprint cars, 5,000 to win. They're going to have mod lights and Riverside stock cars at Riverside Speedway. Gates open at 5. The races are going to be at 7:30. Also, tonight at the – man, I'm so excited about this. Indoor motocross racing is returning to the Agra Center International at Shelby Showplace Arena. The Mid-South Arena Cross Series is going to be there. That is a big deal for indoor motocross to be back at the Shelby Showplace. I'm so proud. The Shelby Showplace is located at Walnut Grove and Germantown Road, and you can go to MidSouthArenaCross.com or you can go to Mid-South Arena Cross on Facebook and get any information about that. That's the Mid-South Arena Cross tonight at the Agra Center International, what we call the Shelby Showplace Arena at Germantown and Walnut Grove. Races start at 7 o'clock. All right, we've got in the studio here today a gentleman that has been around the sprint car racing world for his whole life, and his name is Kenny Conrad. And as I do every week when I have a guest in the studio, I ask them who they are, and I'm not going to change things today. So I want to know, who is Kenny Conrad?
0: Everybody knows I'm Len Neal's brother-in-law.
20: That's exactly right. For 36 and a half years, I wasn't going to say anything. But, yeah, that's exactly right. My brother-in-law. So, come on, tell us. We can't stop the show now. You've got to tell us who you are.
0: Yes, sir. I'm just, like you said a while ago, I grew up in racing, love it, want to keep doing it.
20: All right. Kenny, you got a bunch of history. And, of course, I know a bunch of your history because I've been married to your sister for 36 years. But I want to talk about your dad, your dad, Ken Conrad, who left us here on October the 16th, 1985. Is that right?
0: 1986.
20: Uh-huh. And I really want to talk about it because Mr. Conrad, your dad, began when you were born, he was drag racing.
0: Drag racing.
20: Do you have any idea how did that happen? How did he get into drag racing? Do
0: just
20: you know?
0: Hot rodding cars on the street.
20: On the street.
0: Yeah.
20: But I mean, he was serious. I mean, he had that. What was that Bantam thing?
0: Oh yeah, he had a 41 Willis. He had the 32 Austin Bantam.
20: That Bantam had an injected big block.
0: Big block Chevrolet. Rodex aluminum heads on alcohol.
20: I mean, that thing went 165 miles an hour back in at
0: yes,
20: Lakeland.
0: Sir.
20: Back when I mean, that was flying, wasn't it?
0: Yes, sir.
20: All right. How did dirt track racing, how did he convert, what possessed your dad, if you know, to convert from being a driver in a drag car that runs 165 miles an hour in the late 1960s, which was, I mean, that was flying, wasn't it?
0: Yes, sir.
20: How did your dad get from the drag racing world to dirt track racing, do you know?
0: He dabbled in it a little bit early on.
20: Was he helping somebody?
0: Yeah. And then the guy across the street from us invited us to go to the dirt track one night.
20: On 27th?
0: On 27th Street.
20: What was his name?
0: Chester Walls.
20: So your dad was a drag racer.
0: Yes, sir.
20: And Chester just invited him to go to Riverside Speedway, which was a bicycle ride away from your house.
0: Yeah, it was like three blocks away from my house.
20: Yeah. Yes.

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3: A Better Life with Dr. Sanjay Gupta.
4: If you've ever tried meditation and given up because your mind wouldn't stop wandering, this one is for you. New research suggests that if you can hang in there for just a few minutes, real changes do start happening in your brain. Scientists at Harvard hooked people up to brain monitors while they meditated, and within about 2 minutes, they saw brain waves shift toward a state of calm, focused alertness, with the effect peaking around the 7-minute mark. Now here's the encouraging part. One of the researchers said around that 7th minute, if you just keep gently returning to your breath, the focus starts to happen on its own. The two most common excuses, I don't have time, or I can't quiet my mind, might not hold up anymore. So if you're just starting out meditation, maybe try a free guided one, and then give it a few weeks to become a real habit. I'm Dr. Sanjay Gupta, helping you live a better life.
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8: All right, we're back on the Real Deal Rex Report. I'm Lynn Neal here. We're in the studio with Kenny Conrad, and we're going to continue our conversation with Kenny Conrad about where he came from. And Kenny, we talked about your dad and about the shop on 27th Street that took up the whole backyard, and how your dad, you know, got into dirt track racing. And but I want to know about first of all, your dad had a crew that hung out every night.
9: Yes, sir.
8: At the house. And of course, your dad would come home from Razorback Concrete from work or wherever he was working, and you know, at 5:30 or 6 o'clock in the evening, you know, everybody would come over, and they would, back in the day, I mean, your dad would repair wreck race cars that wrecked at Riverside Speedway, had a tubing bender, had a frame jig, had welders and all that stuff, and he did a bunch of repairs. But I remember when I first met you and first met your dad in the early, you know, back in the day, the Out to Lunch Bunch was the name of the race team.
9: Yes, sir.
8: Tell us about the Out to Lunch Bunch.

0: The Out to Lunch bunch was actually myself, Stevie, Eddie, and Roy. Stevie Lee.
1: Eddie who?
0: Eddie Lindsay and Roy Rogers.
1: Okay.
0: And we just kids in the neighborhood that my dad let hang out shop.
1: Right. Now, your dad and, he dove off in the deep end. I mean, when he got into sprint car world, he was in it.
0: Yes.
1: I mean, he wasn't halfway doing it. He wasn't, you know, doing it on Saturday night only. I mean, it was, you know, through the week that they were working on race cars through the week. And then on Friday and Saturday night, I mean, I remember you telling me about that on Friday night when your dad became a car owner.
0: Yes.
1: And he had many people that drove his race car.
0: Numerous.
1: Many people. But I can remember him telling me about Ricky Hood being a driver for y'all.
0: Yes, sir. In the 5 years.
1: 5 years.
0: I got to hang with him 5 or 6 years.
1: Yeah. And you were a teenager at this time, weren't you?
0: Close. Yeah.
1: You were younger than a teen, or
0: little younger than a teen, so, into my teens.
1: Yeah. Really? But your dad told me, and you've told me about how that you raced to Dallas on Friday night.
0: Oh yeah.
1: And then come to Riverside on Saturday night.
0: Yeah.
1: And then go to Hobstop, Indiana on Sunday.
0: Yep.
1: And then go to work on Monday.
0: Yes, sir.
1: I mean, that was typical, wasn't it?
0: Yes, sir.
1: And winning races was not unusual to win races. I mean, y'all won a bunch of races, didn't you?
0: Quite a few, yes, sir.
1: I want you to just talk about how that it was on a weeknight at the Conrad compound on 27th Street in West Memphis, Arkansas. You know, your dad would come home from work, and then what would happen?
0: Oh, man, we'd take us a little nap about 20 or 30 minutes after supper, and then we'd jump up and go work out in the shop till about 11. And like you said, people would come from all over with broke stuff or motor problems or whatever.
1: And get your dad to work to do the repairs and stuff.
0: Yes, sir.
1: What was it like to you as a kid before you were a teenager? I would think that you thought that, you know, that everybody did this, that everybody lived in a world that you know, that raced every weekend and that people came over to the house and got your dad to repair their race cars and all that. I mean, what was that like?
0: Yeah, that was something else, man, being able to learn all that stuff. And, you know, I mean, we used to build our own motors, which, you know, we built our own cars, repaired cars, just whatever we had to do.
1: That was not unusual, was it?
0: Not for us. No, sir.
1: All right. Now, I remember this. Of course, you owned a race car before you were old enough to race a race car, didn't you?
0: Yes, sir.
1: How did that come together?
0: Well, we won the track championship, I believe it was 1978.
1: With who driving?
0: Ricky Hood.
1: Okay. At Riverside.
0: At Riverside. And the winner of between 78 and 79, M.A. Brown, contacted my dad, and he got the M.A. Brown 44 car stuff to start racing with Ricky Hood.
1: So M.A. Brown was gonna furnish, he was, your dad, yes, was going to be the crew chief on a team that was owned by M.A. Brown.
0: Yes, exactly. Okay. So I took our old sprint car and put a B-car body on it and a B-car motor, and Ricky Hood drove for me.
1: For you?
0: For me.
1: You were how old were you?
0: 15.
1: You were. That's unusual.
0: Yes, sir.
1: So, did were you responsible for that car? Did you do the work on that car? I mean, that was a deal where you put that thing together and?
0: Yeah, we washed on Sundays. We cut the oil filters on Sundays. You did all your maintenance, and then you go mess around with your buddies if you wanted to.
1: If you had time.
0: Yep. If you had time, but there was always something to do, and it wasn't no messing around.
1: I know, that's right. That's kind of unusual, isn't it? I mean, you know, how many 15-year-olds were car owners back in those days?
0: Very
1: many.
0: No, it wasn't. And, you know, I just liked hanging out with my dad and all my friends all the time.
1: All right. Let's move to 2026.
0: Okay.
1: Now, let me back up. In 1988, you won the track championship as a sprint car driver at Riverside Speedway. You were the track champion in 1988.
0: Yes, sir.
1: As a driver.
0: Yes, sir.
1: So I guess you drove until like 91 or 92
0: 90,
1: or so?
0: 89, actually.
1: 89 was the last time that you drove. Mm-hmm. You, of course, back in those days, you kind of helped A.G. Raines get his little start.
0: Yes, sir.
1: But nowadays, I guess in 92, I'm thinking, you got married.
0: 93. Yes.
1: You married Cheryl?
0: Mm-hmm.
1: Cheryl.
0: That's right.
1: And she had a baby, Derek Hagar, who's your son.
0: Yep.
1: All right. Who's your stepson, yeah, legally, but it's your son.
0: He was 2.5.
1: He was 2.5, so mm-hmm. he's, yeah. Now, 20, 30 years later, you've been married, and Derek Hagar is a force to be reckoned with in the sprint car world.
0: I guess.
1: I know he is. I mean, you got to be, when you've won at Lucas Oil Speedway, the Jesse Hockett race, when you've raced in Phoenix, when you've raced in Alabama, when you've raced in Mississippi, Arkansas, I mean, when you've been to Knoxville, when you've been to Eldora, I mean, you guys, you and your son have been racing all over the world and been very successful at it.
0: Yes, sir. We've been fortunate and blessed and been around a bunch of good people.
1: Tell us a little bit about how that came together and where you are now.
0: Well, he was always hanging at the shop with me growing up. Never was in any trouble or anything. So when he got 15 years old, we put him in a 360 sprint car and let him hit the road.
1: This is after he go-kart raced, and he raced a micro sprint and a 250 micro sprint before he did this. So he had some lap time under his belt. He wasn't somebody that didn't have lap time on, you know, racing a car.
0: That's right.
1: All right, so now here you are, 2026, and it's still the same. I mean, it's 7 days a week, sprint car, you know, in the sprint car world, although you've got a business and Derek's got a business, but it's, you know, the whole family's involved. I mean, you got your sister, Shelley, is involved with your wife, Cheryl. They do T-shirts and sell T-shirts and do all the stuff at the race shop. Then you've got, you know, yourself and Derek, who's doing, you know, Derek's in the wing business, Built Wiser Wings, and Killer Coatings, Powder Coating. And, of course, you're in the dirt and gravel business and all that stuff. But every weekend and every night, you know, it's sprint car world. It's a sprint car racing or something about sprint cars at the compound at the Conrad compound.
0: Yes, sir, it is. And you can't forget the grandbabies.
1: Well, let's hear it. Who are you talking about?
0: Well, we got Archie, Isabella, White, Hudson, and Scotty.
1: All the way from 19 years old to 3 years old.
0: Almost two.
1: Almost two. Scotty's almost two?
0: Scotty's almost two.
1: Man, that's so cool. Well, anyway, who do you want to thank? You got a minute here to thank some people. Who do you want to thank for your, you know, what you're doing?
0: Man, I want to thank the good Lord for keeping me here.
1: Yeah, because we almost lost you 5-6 years ago.
0: Yeah, but everything's great. And, you know, there's just a lot of people that I need to thank that you don't want to say their names because you're going to leave somebody out, make somebody mad. But they know who they are.
1: Everybody knows.
0: They know who they are.
1: All right, looks like the checkered flag's flying here again on the Real Deal Race Report. I want to thank Lee Milligan Hubbard for giving us an NHRA report. 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And I really want to thank Mr. Kenny Conrad, my brother-in-law for 36 years, for coming in the Real Deal Race Report and not socking me in the nose here today. All right, the Real Deal Race Report, Saturdays at 10. 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
3: Back in the 80s, okay, everybody saw The Breakfast Club. I don't care if you were 15 or if you were 50 years old. Everybody saw it. Everybody saw Top Gun. Everybody saw, you know, I don't know, Amadeus, things like that. Okay, well, you have this music that's right out of the box. Everybody is... learning about it from the same point of view, you know, in terms of the same origin point and everything. So to me, that creates a communal shared experience, which we always talk about on this show.
4: Yeah.
3: Maybe that's the element that's different too.
5: Well, it's because you have a thing like streaming where things are ready whenever you want to, rather than TV where it's like you had to tune in at this time collectively with the world at large in order to view this one thing. And so what we might need is the freshness of spontaneity.
3: Yeah, or like you said, or okay, if Top Gun comes out, if you didn't see it that summer, you're missing it until it comes out on video. But that back then, that was 6 to 9 months before it came out on video. So yeah, everybody collectively is seeing Top Gun at the same time, or The Breakfast Club.
4: And what's really weird is that sometimes before you ever get a chance to see that movie, you know, the DJ is going to tell you, it's like coming up, you know, from the new, motion picture featuring Tom Cruise, Top Gun. Here's Kenny Loggins with Playing with the Boys.
3: Right.
4: You know, these are things that, you know, it was like a full fledged propaganda machine. If you, in terms of how many people are in on making sure you heard this music.
3: Yeah.
4: It's like nowadays, you don't even, in a lot of modern stations, you don't even have DJs half the time anymore. It's an AI voice that, you know, tells you what station you're on, and then it kicks off whatever is spinning on the, hits this week, flow.
3: It's interesting, too, because now that you're saying that, I remember specifically with things like The Breakfast Club, and it's not just them. There's a lot of movies that came out in the 80s that had original music that were actually really...
5: T2 Judgment Day. You Can Be Mine.
3: Is that the 80s or 90s? That was, I think it was like 91. So it was close enough.
4: It was still within the era of
5: 80s adjacent.
3: Yeah. So when you watch the trailer for You Could Be Mine, when you watch the music video, it's like a trailer and a music video, and it's a cool. It's a cool combination that I really miss. I don't know that we have so much of that anymore.
4: I've seen something recently, and I'll hit on it when we come back.
3: Okay, maybe it's just that was the sweet spot, and maybe there's a way to get back to this blending music, the music soundtracks, and the music videos. And we'll talk about that when we come back here on Geek Tank Radio.
6: This is House Call for Health. A recent study reveals just how many young adults show early signs of metabolic disorder. According to new data published in the journal Circulation, Population, Health, and Outcomes, nearly 8 out of 10 people with an average age of 23 had signs of cardiovascular kidney metabolic syndrome, known as CKM syndrome. Early signs of CKM syndrome can include high blood pressure, elevated cholesterol, insulin resistance, prediabetes, kidney disease, or type 2 diabetes. To obtain these results, researchers analyzed data from nearly 1,300 young adults in a long-term study of family health. The team notes their findings highlight the need to educate young adults about heart-healthy habits so they can try to stay healthy for life. One senior researcher writes, the study helps identify adults younger than age 30 who may be on the fast track for arterial injury, plaque buildup, and ultimately at higher risk for future cardiovascular events. For more health news, go to foxnewshealth.com. House Call for Health. I'm Lisa Brady, Fox News.
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8: Hyundai has been teasing a new body-on-frame platform for a new lineup of pickups and SUVs, with the automaker now saying the company may export those vehicles made in America to markets around the world as part of Hyundai's multi-billion-dollar investment in the U.S. and 35% growth plan by 2030. Hyundai previewed its new Boulder concept SUV at this year's New York International Auto Show, packing a stout body-on-frame architecture, aggressive approach, exposed tow hooks, and 37-inch mud terrain tires with a full-size spare mounted in the back, calling it a four-wheeled love letter to a dynamic off-road way of life built to celebrate the freedom of adventure. No mention of pricing or of possible powertrains, though Motor One reports that Hyundai's new American-made truck and SUV platform will likely accommodate pure electric, combustion, and hybrid options. That's Fox Wheels. I'm Jeff Manosso, Fox News.
9: 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Toyota of Hernando presents the Blue Hope Walk, a short walk with a tall order. 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
13: Whether you're a baby boomer or a millennial, it doesn't seem to matter. 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Plenty of information and education. 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You can also find us at newstalk989.com. Scott Jordan's here, as always, to answer your questions. We got a question from Lisa and Mike. Two questions, that is, one from Lisa, one from Mike. And also, Daniel Brown is here giving us an update on the market and looking back at 2026 so far, especially August, and what are we expecting for the rest of the year. And as always, in the third part of the program, first of the month, we take it and go to Scum School. We've got Daniel Orwell here with us, and we're going to be talking about hiring a handyman and some things you need to be looking for and being careful with, and it's just also about storm damage. So that's today's program. Great program. I'm looking forward to talking with all of these people. So let's start with Scott. Now, Scott, you've got two questions, and the first one, well, let's talk about. Mike sent you a question. It just simply says, If I start drawing my Social Security, he says he's 62, how much income or how much can I earn in income from employment? Now, that's a quick question, an easy question, hard, quick question, not that long of a question as compared to Lisa's. But
14: it's a very good question.
13: Very good question.
14: And Mike, here, you know, for the listeners out there, what Mike's talking about is, you know, your full retirement age, depending on anybody born after 1960, that's 67 now. For Social Security, if you were born earlier than that, it could be 66 in a few months. But what Mike is talking about, if you start your Social Security early, because you can start your Social Security payments as early as age 62, but if you do that, there is a limit to how much you can make from earned income if you're taking it early. So that number in 2026 is $24,480. So if you turn your Social Security on early, let's say you hit 62 and you're ready to go ahead and do it, but you're still working and you make over that amount, that $24,480, they're going to deduct $1 of your Social Security benefits for every $2 you make over that amount. You do end up getting that back over time. They will level that back into your checks, but there is that immediate reduction of that benefit amount if you're under your full retirement age.
13: You know, that was a question that came out of the show that we do live over Wednesday, and we had talked about Social Security because I was reading a recent survey by Social Security Advisors found that nearly 3 out of 4 clients that they interviewed said that they were considering claiming Social Security early because they fear really the future benefit cuts. And that's kind of
14: that
13: what Mike, yeah, that's, yeah. We're hearing it a lot. And I mean, they're talking about the fact Kurt Zarnowski, we were talking with him a couple of weeks ago, and he said, you know, that people are looking at this thing going down to 32%. So you're only going to get it after retirement at 78%. That's if nothing happens between now and then. And the trustees don't make some changes. Congress don't make some changes. I think it's important for people to understand, though, that the benefit continues to come in and meeting that 78 requirement just simply because, not requirement, that 78% payment, simply because we're taking in payroll tax. The revenue's coming in for that.
14: Yeah, and that's where the, you know, the headlines in the news can be a little startling when they say that, you know, the trust fund's going broke by 2032 or 2034, depending on which number you look at. And that kind of startles people. But Kurt always points that out. Anywhere from 78 to about 82% of it is funded through payroll tax.
13: Exactly.
14: And that would keep coming in. And, you know, we fully expect that Congress and the government, when their backs are against the wall, they will get together on this and come up with some solutions.
13: Yeah, that's the key right there. And I guess what we want to make sure everybody understands, and I really appreciate Mike sending us the question, because we really want everybody to understand planning should always be your precedent when it comes to how to do this. You do that from a standpoint and not get
14: thing.
13: Caught up in the fear.
14: It is a big decision. If you run the numbers on it, you'll see just how big of a decision that it is, and you don't make it lightly, because after a certain point, it's an irreversible decision. So you want to really sit down and run the numbers on that. And it may make sense to take it early. In certain situations, it does. But you really have to look at that and consider longevity, especially for couples. You want to make a well-informed decision on your Social Security, because it's a big part of your retirement.
13: Well, that leads us to Lisa's question, because Lisa ties right into retirement. Seems like a lot of people asking a lot about retirement, and that's kind of good. She says, when I retire, what should I do?
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14: In Tennessee, IRAs have pretty strong protection too, but those 401k plans are protected at the federal level. And so you really want to make sure that, you're thinking through that. And, you know, leaving it in the plan also keeps it tax deferred. Now, you have some other options to continue that tax deferral, but that's one thing you want to consider as well.
13: What about some of the potential disadvantages? Because everybody thinks, I mean, those were great from that standpoint. Yep. But what I can remember one of our clients coming in and saying, I just need to look you in the eye.
14: Yeah,
13: you know,
14: right.
13: That personal advice.
14: That's one of the biggest advantages sometimes is you're working with a planner or advisor that's helping you through everything, and they're going to manage that money for you. Typically with a 401k, you're not going to get a lot of advice on there. A lot of times you'll have maybe an 800 number or something you can call to get general educational advice, but they typically can't tell you exactly what you should do or do any, you know, specific planning for you unless that's available through the plan. So having somebody to work with you is one of the things to consider if you're talking about leaving it there. And you think about it, a lot of times people have several old 401ks. They've changed jobs a couple of times. They're kind of scattered around with different companies. There's not really a coordinated strategy around those. That can be a disadvantage of leaving it in the plan. So again, it's just a situation that you really want to think through and weigh the pros and cons of that. Now, I will say this, and this is a big one that some people don't know. Let's say you're retiring early. You're 55. You haven't quite hit the 59 and a half mark where you can take money out of retirement accounts penalty free. There is a rule in the tax code that if you leave your current employer and that money stays in that 401k plan, you can pull money out as early as age 55 without that 10% penalty. So that's one of those situations where you'd really want to, you know, weigh that out and say, hey, it may make sense to keep it there because I can avoid that penalty at least till I get to 59 and a half and then make its decisions there. And it's not an all or none. You know, you can leave some there for that purpose and move it. But that is one reason that I always like to bring up if you are retiring early that it could make sense to leave it where it is.
13: If you just tuned in, we're talking with Scott Jordan. We're answering the question from Lisa says, when I retire, what should I do with my 401k? Leave it there, roll it over, or take it out? And I think, you know, you've answered the first question. Obviously, you can leave it there. But now, directly rolling it over to the 401k, from a 401k to an IRA, there's some things you've got to, you know, think about there. I mean, some advantages, some not so, some disadvantages.
14: Right. So, you know, we've talked about leaving it in the plan. So let's talk about why you might want to roll it over into an IRA. Some of the advantages of doing that, we already talked about maybe getting investment advice from a professional. You have a lot more investment choices. Typically with a 401k, you're limited to the platform that the company has set up for you. Which is not always a bad thing, but I'm just, you know, when you're in an IRA, you get a lot more flexibility, a lot more access to different types of investments. You have a little better control over, you know, withdrawals, you know, consolidating for your retirement income, possibly taxes, and, you know, risk and rebalancing, managing all that a little better through an IRA, especially if you're working with a professional on that. So that's where it can make a lot of sense to move that money into a, you know, maybe even you're combining several 401ks into one IRA account to coordinate all that. Another thing when you're thinking of distributions is that out of an IRA, you can do what's called a qualified charitable distribution. Those are not allowed coming out of a 401k under current tax law. That may change in the future, but currently you have to be in an IRA to be able to do that. And that's just where you can simply, you know, take money that you're not needing out of the IRA and gift it to a charity without having to realize any taxes on that.
13: Well, mentioning taxes, because at this point, you really have to start thinking at this stage of life, if she's asking about, if she's at the retirement age, Lisa is, the tax planning becomes very important.
14: Very important.
13: Very important, because you can make some mistakes that are pretty costly. I can remember, again, one of the guys that we were talking with said, I just need help not only see your eyes, but thinking through this with me from a tax planning perspective.
14: Tax planning and just general distribution planning.
13: Yeah.
14: You know, where's that money going to come from that I'm going to need to live on every month? Having somebody to help guide you through those withdrawals can be a huge benefit to moving that into an IRA account.
13: So let me ask you this. I guess I'm thinking through this process. When we look at it and we're talking to, say, 10, 15, 20 people, okay, and we're asking them, all right, what do you do? So I'm just saying Lisa's probably out there doing the same thing. What do you do? You know, she's walking down the hall and saying, hey, I want to move. I've got them on retire. What do you do? So what are some of the things that the retirees actually do? What do you see most of the time,
14: well,
13: Scott?
14: A lot of people do consolidate it into an IRA, but again, that's only after, you know, considering your personal situation and what makes sense. There are many instances where leaving it in the 401k might be beneficial. You know, we talked about the 55 and possibly a you know, expenses can be lower inside of a 401k. That shouldn't be the only deciding factor, but that is something to think through. But I would also add that many 401k plans that I've seen, and this is all plan specific, a lot of them have very limited ways you can withdraw the money out of there. I was dealing with one recently that after retirement, they only allow lump sum withdrawals. So they would not set up monthly, you know, payments. They wouldn't allow you to pull out, you know, just a little at a time. It was lump sum or roll it over, pretty much were your two options. So you do have to look at the plan to see if it even allows you to pull like a monthly income out of it. And that's where, again, consolidating that all into an IRA can be beneficial, and having somebody help you with those withdrawals, because it's a lot different. You know, investing when you're getting to the phase where you're pulling money out, that is much different than the accumulation phase, and it has to be managed a lot more carefully.
13: When you talk about careful management, you know, you mentioned QCD. Explain that to everybody, because a QCD is something that's a lot of times we see that as part of a person's retirement plan.
14: Well, let me throw a couple of, you know, let's throw some more in there. Say okay. RMD, QCD, you know, so
13: qualified charitable distribution,
14: right?
13: You know,
14: and required minimum distribution. So when you do currently at 73, when you get 73, you are required to pull a certain amount of money out of your 401k or IRA every year, wherever that money is located. And so a lot of people don't necessarily need all of that money. So what a lot of people will do is what Jim was talking about, a qualified charitable distribution, where, you know, out of my plan, I've got to pull $50,000 out of this year because the IRS says I have to, but I don't really need all that money. And I, you know, I'm a regular giver to my church or other charities. Let's say, okay, let's do that in a more efficient way. We can take that money, you know, take that RMD, and you don't have to do all of it. You can just do a portion of it or do all of it, whichever you prefer, and give that straight to a 501c3 charity. It never hits your income. So instead of having to have that go into your income, and then if you're able to itemize, you can get a charitable deduction. This way, that money never hits your income. So you would have had $50,000 coming out as an RMD that would have all gone in and tacked onto your income for that year. But whatever portion of that you give to the charity, that does not hit your income. So that's a more efficient way to give away money, and something that is available from retirement accounts from the current tax laws.
13: So how would you summarize this question that Lisa has? I mean, Scott, I think you've done a great job answering the question. And if you've got a question for Scott, just simply call him, 901-757-5757. But Scott, how would you summarize your thoughts?
14: I think what I would say to Lisa, she really needs to sit down and look at, okay, what are her income needs? You know, what's going to be the investment strategy going forward? Do we have a tax plan? Are there any legal protection or family goal considerations? Because we always say the plan's the anchor, the investment portfolio, wherever that's located, whether it's a 401k or an IRA, that's just a tool to accomplish that plan. So I would start with, okay, what am I trying to accomplish? What do I need? And then look at the pros and cons of that and say, which one of these makes the most sense for me?
13: No, that's a great answer. Great answer. 901-757-5757. Scott Jordan, don't hesitate to pick up the phone and give him a call. Thank you, Scott.
14: Always great to be here, Jim.
13: All right. Now, we're going to find out what's going on in the market and what's happening and all the things. And we're going to talk about interest rates. We're going to talk about Kevin Warsh. You know, what else do you think we're going to talk about? You know, I mean, this guy's...
14: Let's throw Scott Besson in there, too.
13: Oh, Scott Besson in here, too. All right.
14: Daniel's
13: Brown.
14: Rubbing his forehead like, what are you guys doing?
13: Daniel Brown is here with us, and you know Daniel. He heads up our investment committee and does a fabulous job and always brings us a lot of information. So I guess, you know, Daniel, tell me, I mean, where are we headed? I mean, I want to understand, higher interest rates? Yes, no?
18: Maybe.
14: Yeah. That's very political answer.
13: Very correct.
14: Yeah. It could happen.
18: Well, if we were to look at the
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20: And the market's not having it. They're not appreciating anything.
13: Yeah.
20: So the result now is that the market does have to reconsider that assumption that they had earlier this year, and that interest rates could possibly move higher. And what would that do to the market?
13: So, all right, that's my question, I guess. What makes the Fed's decision that they've done so difficult? What do you see it's going to do to the market? I mean, we get this question. We got it yesterday.
20: Yep.
13: And again, we tell everybody, you know, we're not going to try to predict. I want to hear your information because you do a lot of research. It's important. But predicting the market, if you try to do that, once every so moon, you know, sometimes you're going to be right. And by the way, if you are right, you can write a book, and you know, there you're published a book and everything, and everybody thinks you're. Then you miss it, and the book quits selling, and so you've got a real problem. But the point is, you can never be right 100% of the time. But what makes, in this case, you think the decision that they kind of floated out across the board difficult?
20: And I'll tie that in with the kind of the prediction aspect, because this Federal Reserve has said that they no longer want to give forward guidance to make it more difficult on the market to go ahead and price in future events. For a while, we had forward guidance all the time, so the market go in there and price it in. But if something didn't happen, we got a lot of volatility because the market was like, well, hold on, you told me this was going to happen. So the Federal Reserve is going to kind of keep their hands under their lap for a little bit. The Fed essentially has to balance two competing economic risks. There's inflation that's elevated and a labor market that's starting to show a little bit of weakness. Higher interest rates can help control the inflation by slowing borrowing, spending, etc. But keeping rates higher for longer can also put additional pressure on businesses, consumers, and employment. But if we flip it, cutting rates too aggressively could allow for inflation to remain elevated, if not increase. And then keeping it low too long can allow an exponential move in interest rates, something like we saw in 2020. So this creates that difficult environment where the Fed has to determine which risk is a greater threat to the economy at the time.
13: You know, Scott, too, and he said that so well and explained it extremely well. And I think sometimes that's what we listen to that. We make our opinions. But at the same time, it could change tomorrow.
14: It can. You know, you and I, we typically, we haven't done that in a while. We used to look at the top 50 economists and where what all they were predicting. They were about 50-50 on the direction of interest rates, right? Not the amount, just the direction. And so you go, well, these are top guys. They can't even agree on which way we're going,
13: exactly.
14: Much less how much or how little. So, yeah, it's very, very hard to predict. I mean, like Daniel said earlier this year, everybody was predicting rate decreases. Now they've flipped, so we'll see.
13: Well, I think it's important for us to think through that process, and you're exactly right. We used to watch that economic, you know, group and pay a lot of attention to them, to the point we realized that, you know, well, they're doing the best they can. Yep. And these are the smart guys.
14: They're smart.
13: You know, and they're just not able to, you know, because it's gotten more difficult to predict. What causes that? And you only got a few minutes here, a few seconds, but just doing your thoughts, you know, Daniel, what do you think causes that?
20: Well, I think one, if we were to look at who Kevin Warsh is, he doesn't like to be interacting with the market that much.
13: Boy, you got that right.
20: So that makes it difficult for him because he can't just go ahead and say one thing or another because, like he said, he wants to keep his hands off the market. The market should be able to price it in on their own. So add that with inflation and then weakening labor. Now you have two directions that you could go, but you don't necessarily want to go to either one because not one essentially can put that or can fix the economy right at one time.
13: Boy, that is, you nailed it. We'll come back in just a minute because what I want to talk about is what would higher interest rates mean to stocks and bonds? That's what I think. Everybody's interested in that, want to know more about it. So stay with us. If you just tuned in, of course, I'm talking right now with Daniel Brown. We are going through what's happening in the market and some things we need to be planning for and how to do that. And stay with us. So, because coming up, we got Daniel Irwin, Better Business Bureau. It's Scam School time. I'm Jim Shoemaker. This is Talk Money.
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13: Welcome back. I'm talking with Daniel Brown. We're talking about really what's going on in the economy, higher interest rates, understanding the Fed, inflation, and what does it mean to investors? And my question right now to Daniel is, Daniel, what would higher interest rates, if that occurs as we see it, and if he does it in September, mean for the remaining of the year to stocks and bonds? Now, that's a loaded question.
20: Everything's going to zero, Jim. Pull your money.
13: Okay. All right. What do you think?
20: Well, higher interest rates generally just create a more challenging environment for equity valuations. But I kind of want to throw this and look back at quarter one and quarter two, where companies, even though we've had higher rates for longer, 86% of companies in the S&P 500 beat their earnings expectations. So just because we maybe see a slight increase in rates does not necessarily mean that the stock market's just going to fall, right? The market itself and companies have proven that they can hold up in a challenging environment. But if we were to think of it from the more theoretical standpoint, when treasury yields rise, investors then have a more attractive alternative to stocks for lower risk, particularly for income-oriented investors as well. And then these higher borrowing costs through rates can also increase expenses for businesses and consumers themselves.
13: So when you think through that, then what would, I guess I'm thinking if you look at it overall, what do you see happening if that does occur when it comes to the higher rates and, you know, bonds and investments? How does the adjustment take place from your chair, what you have to do from our investments, and how does that affect the investor, the person actually investing in a fund or stock or whatever?
20: So this is where it gets difficult because we've seen several times where people would expect, you know, 25 basis point hike and we get a 50 or 75.
13: Right.
20: And that's where it can scare the market and you might see a sharp decline in the market. However, if rates do rise because the economy is still strong but inflation is in that manageable area, like I said, quarter one, quarter two, corporate earnings can continue to support stocks. So you may see a slight rotation out of some areas, maybe your higher growth. But for companies that have solid cash flow and solid earnings and a lot of cash on hand, they could be stable.
13: You know, and that's something, Scott, we've actually talked about a lot. They're just, those companies are here today. We're seeing, you know, solid companies do well.
14: Yeah, the fundamentals of the companies are strong today. That's why you've seen, you know, I don't want to get too technical, but you've seen credit spreads stay historically tight. We haven't seen those widen out. Now, we've seen some volatility in rates, of course, but The credit spreads have stayed relatively tight, and you know, rising rates are not good for existing bondholders, but they do make more attractive starting yields for people going into bonds. So it's a double-edged sword, but it's good for some, and it gets the rates up and the income up.
13: All right, Daniel, does this potential rate hike mean a recession's coming? I mean, that's, you know, we've been talking about recession for 5 years. It's going from a big R recession to a little R recession. So is it a little R recession or is it a big R recession?
20: Time out. I don't think it means recession in general at all.
13: Okay.
20: I think rates can rise without the economy entering a recession, particularly if the economic growth and corporate earnings remain healthy. I think the more important issue here is how restrictive monetary policy can become and how long it can remain that restrictive for the overall economy.
13: Well,
20: so
13: that's a great answer, though.
20: If higher rates significantly reduce consumer spending, business investment, and employment, yeah, there's a risk of an economic slowdown. But on the other hand, if inflation cools while economic growth remains relatively strong, the economy can potentially handle those higher rates like we've seen without a major downturn.
13: Okay, so now you kind of mentioned it with your statement there, but I was going to ask you, what are you thinking through as far as what should investors be looking for? What's their takeaway with what you're saying?
20: Well, if I want to give kind of like the church answer here, your plan and your investment portfolio should be built for either outcome. Longevity of your portfolio should already be there. But for the market side of things, I think the market shifted from asking when the Fed will cut rates to asking could they possibly raise rates. So inflation, employment, oil prices, those are all interconnected. But I don't think a single 25 basis point rate hike would necessarily be the biggest concern for investors at the time based on what we've seen with earnings and corporate fundamentals. The more important question is whether the potential hike represents an isolated adjustment for inflation or is the beginning of an even higher for longer interest rate environment.
13: Well, I think that makes a lot of sense. And I think that's a great way of explaining that. Scott, when we get the question of what it means, how do we couch what he's saying into that to the client, saying, okay, here's what you've got to pay attention to. What should they be looking at?
14: Well, I think it's natural to pay attention to it, and you can't hardly avoid it with all the headlines. I think I saw one, you know, what did they say, global rate spike around the globe, you know, and I'm like, well, come on now.
13: Well, it's not quite that much.
14: But, you know, Daniel's comment is spot on. You know, when you design a portfolio for the long term, you've got to make it resilient enough to handle different cycles because we're going to go through many, you know, low rate cycles, high rate cycles, you know, downturns in the market, upswings in the market. So the portfolio has to be designed to be resilient through all market cycles. And that's what I would tell people. Again, you can't avoid it. You want to look at it, but am I going to knee-jerk and make a reaction based on where I think, and I emphasize the word think, rates are going? No, I would not do that.
13: Great point. I think that helps. Daniel, closing thoughts?
20: Well, I think investors should focus less on predicting the next Fed decision, kind of like what we talked about, and maybe just get a little bit more understanding of how those changing interest rates could affect the valuation of the companies that they own, earnings, their portfolio risk as a whole. But ultimately, the market's forward-looking, so I think investors and institutions are going to continue to adjust their expectation as new data comes in.
13: That's a great, great thought. So, as always, Daniel, great job. Appreciate it, man. If you need to talk to Daniel, you can call him at 901-757-5757.
20: Thanks for having me, Jim.
13: And by the way, he mentioned S&P 500. That's an index. It's an unmanaged index. The 500 stocks are...
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13: Whatever. Certain education. No, it's everybody.
24: Everybody. Because it's not about intelligence. It's about emotion. And when your emotions get involved, right, even someone who's very smart can get emotionally involved in a scam or in a scam attempt.
13: Yeah.
24: So again, it's not about intelligence. Once you're emotionally involved, you can't see the red flags.
13: That's a great, great point. Emotionally involved. So let's talk about this. You mentioned something, and we're talking about homeowners that have got to have somebody do something from the storm damage.
24: Right.
13: That we had in the storm a couple of weeks ago. They've got somebody come in and trim a tree, replace a roof, or patch a roof, or something.
24: Yeah. So we've just had a storm, and I think this is a really good time to think about, you know, home improvement and contractors and hiring someone, maybe not for after a storm, but just for even a simple remodeling project. But I think it's a good time to remind people you shouldn't wait till there's a problem to know who you might hire, right? You don't want to wait till there's a storm to have to kind of try to find a roofer. Know who you might have in mind. Same thing with a plumbing or an electrical emergency. Don't wait till your power's out or, you know, you have an electrical emergency to know an electrician or who you might call.
13: You know?
24: So just a little preparation will go a long way. And then also know the difference where you live and the different types of licensing, because licensing can be so confusing, especially in Tennessee, where it can vary county to county. Now, in Shelby County, which is where I think probably the bulk of people, you know, are going to be, jobs under $3,000 don't require a license. And, you know, so that's you typically your handyman, you know, that kind of thing.
13: Patching a roof, something,
24: you know,
13: like that.
24: Minor repairs. Jobs $3,000 to $25,000 require something called a home improvement license. Okay. Now, anything over $25,000 requires what's called a general contractor's license. Now, home improvement licensing is very important because it protects you as a homeowner or as a renter, because licensed contractors, they meet state requirements and they have to be bonded and insured. So, you know, you have a lot of, protection using a licensed contractor for whatever situation you're trying to deal with. The other thing that to keep in mind, especially when it comes to storm damage, and I think there's a misconception, because a lot of times you may ask someone, are you licensed? And they may say, yeah. Well, they may have a business license. They may know that you're asking whether they have a contractor's license, but, you know, technically they answered the question. Yeah, I have a license.
13: But ask them to show it to you.
24: Right. Yeah. Ask for the license number. You can go to the state of Tennessee, or you can call them, or you can call the Better Business Bureau, and we can actually verify whether they have a license. Now, tree trimmers, that's something that's on everybody's mind right now because we've just had a storm. I think there's a misconception out there that, you know, there's not a state competency license for tree trimming. Now, there are arborists and that kind of thing, but when it comes to just lopping a limb off of a tree, there's no technical license in the state of Tennessee. A lot of them have a

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1: This thing to think about. Just have it so everybody, you know, the family knows where it is.
2: Right. And the problem is, you know, a lot of times, remember, reputable contractors, very good people, good service people, after a storm are going to be backed up.
1: Busy.
2: They're going to be busy. They're probably not going to, they're going to be so busy, they're not going to be able to answer the phone, you know? So you're probably going to have to do something, make some temporary repairs, depending on what the situation is. But again, just having someone that you know who you're going to call if something goes wrong is, you know, you're ahead of the game. Also, make sure that you're getting everything in writing. You want the entire scope of the project in writing, deadlines, payment deadlines, who's handling the materials, all of that. You want to get receipts. There are some contractors out there. There are some that aren't going to require any money up front, but some of the smaller ones may need money to float some of the materials. But as a general rule of thumb, we always recommend not paying more than at least one third up front. So if someone wants you to pay half, you know, that's a risk.
1: You talked about using a credit card versus a check. I mean, that was something very important.
2: Right. So what a lot of times after storms, we have what are called storm chasers. And those are people that show up door to door. You've all seen them. They show up door to door wanting to fix something that's wrong. And, you know, a lot of times it's at a too good to be true price. Now, not all storm chasers are scammers. A lot of them just come from out of state after a storm to try to pick up work. The problem is they may or may not be licensed in this state. So if something goes wrong, you don't have any recourse. But also, they may never come back after they've taken your money. Or if something goes wrong, you can't get in contact with them.
1: Yeah, I've had that happen to a friend.
2: Right. So that's why you should always be really careful when you're paying money up front. A lot of times these storm chasers or people will give you a discount if you pay cash. That should probably be a red flag. I always recommend, especially with repairs in the thousands of dollars, always use a credit card if possible, because if you pay that money up front and they don't show up, you've got recourse immediately. You can contact your credit card company, file a dispute, right? But, you know, one of the main things we see with contractor home improvement scams is, you know, you pay cash up front and then you never see them again and they never do the work.
1: That's what happened to my friend. And that literally, it was a larger amount than he said I never would have thought. That happened. So I want to move from the storm problem because that is such a big problem right now. But there's another one that we've seen kind of creep up and man, it's got a lot of teeth to it. That's the tariff. You mentioned that to me, tariff refund scam.
2: Yeah, we have seen some really aggressive tariff scams over the last couple months. And because tariffs have been back in the news, we all know scammers, they follow headlines just like everybody else. And what makes this confusing is there was some recent court rulings that require the government to refund some of the tariffs, the tariff money. But what is confusing is how that is happening. Typically right now, most of that's going to businesses and not to consumers. But what we are seeing is people are being contacted, sometimes via text, email, phone call, or even social media message, claiming you're entitled to a tariff refund or some type of government payment, to give you some relief during, you know, with this tariff stuff. And those just aren't true. But they want you to click on a link. They want you to pay some money to get your government check, you know, that kind of thing. We're seeing that left and right. And unfortunately, we're actually seeing some consumers fall for this. So it is a problem. And just know right now there isn't any type of program like that out there. But if someone tells you about it or you see something on social media about some type of refund check that consumers get, just make sure you're vetting the source of that information. You need to go to, you know, USA.gov or a government agency's website to get your official information about any type of refund.
1: Well, Daniel, I guess I'm thinking this. Why could this specifically be so convincing right now? What makes it so, you know, like in your face mindset?
2: Well, because real tariff refunds are happening and billions of dollars are being returned to the public. But again, those refunds generally involve importers and businesses that actually paid the affected tariffs.
1: So does it mean that when I get the call, it's like it makes me feel like I'm...
2: Yeah. Well, so there's a lot of misinformation about there.
1: Okay. I'm a little confused. But I'm not, because I think if it happens, I'm really, it goes back to your thought about the emotional side.
2: Right. So just keep in mind, so

0: So let's just say that you're the average person. You watch the news every now and then, but you're on your social media and you're seeing things about refunds, but you don't really know what's going on. And then out of the blue, you know that things cost more. Out of the blue, you get an email or a text message or a phone call from someone that claims to be with a government agency. And they say, hey, you're eligible for a refund check. Remember the COVID checks? Well, we're sending one out to the public. You know, I just want to make sure that you're eligible. What's your social security number real quick? Let me check. You know, now most people probably would be skeptical, but some people wouldn't be.
1: Well, of course not. You know? I mean, it sounds like I'm possibly, you correct. Know, it could have happened to me. Yeah.
0: Right. Or it could be something that you see on social media and you click on a link. It could be one of a thousand things. Now, again, like most scams, it's not necessarily always about getting your money. Sometimes it's about getting your personal information. Now, yes, they want you to pay, you know, $200 to get your refund check and you need to pay with an Apple gift card or Bitcoin, right?
1: That
0: they want
1: your
0: money.
1: Attention, doesn't it? Doesn't it?
0: It does. But they really want your social security number.
1: I got you.
0: They want your personal information because, like you know, Jim, they take that information, they sell it to other scammers, and then they just open up accounts in your name.
1: That's right. That's such a big game
0: there. Big business.
1: All right. We've talked about storms and the storm chasing and all that stuff like that. We've talked about the idea behind tariffs. Now, this one blows me away. Scammed once? Watch out for a recovery scam. Now, you know, this is amazing the way they're thinking, and yet I can understand the emotional side of it.
0: So this one is really sad, Jim. And what we unfortunately see is an entire industry around scam victims. Now, sometimes scam victims are contacted out of the blue from either scammers or we'll just call them shoddy businesses that claim that they can get their money back from a scam. And that's generally not the case. Most of the time, it's another scammer. And you may ask, well, how would a scammer know that I've lost money to a scam? Well, a lot of times, it's the same scammer. They're just taking another bite at the apple. But they actually, a lot of people, when they're scammed, unfortunately, they don't report it to us or they don't report it to the police. But a lot of times, they may go on social media and complain about it or talk about it. Well, scammers are savvy. They sift through social media content and they find you that, you know, you may complain about being scammed or something, or maybe you said your mom was scammed or something, right? So they sift through social media. Also, you know, it sounds bad, but there are sucker lists out there. When you have fallen for a scam, your name goes on a list. Those scammers sell those lists to other scammers, and that's why you're contacted more if you've fallen for a scam before.
1: You know, what you're saying is, I mean, it's almost like...
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0: 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You can not only report the identity theft there, but it'll give you a quick guide of what to do.
1: Great answer, Daniel. Thank you so much. If you want to talk to Daniel, that number is 901-759-1300. Thank you, Daniel.
0: Thanks, Jim.
1: Next week, my guest will be Katie Abar at Home and Auto. She'll be talking about some things going on with the home and auto insurance business. Scott Jordan answering your questions. And Rob Clement, how to spot elder abuse. That's Saturday morning at 8 a.m. and Sunday again at 9 a.m. I want to thank my producer, Maximilian, guest and content coordination, Francis Fortner, production and marketing assistant, Samantha Orca, and compliance officer, Tommy Armstrong. Thanks so much for listening. We're here for you each and every week, helping you make the most of your money. I'm Jim Shoemaker. 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
11: And welcome back to Geek Tank Radio, everybody. I'm Joe Thorderson here with my buddy Brandon Olmsted and our pal Max over there behind the glass. And boy, I'm getting nostalgic talking about music in movies, movie right. soundtracks, but there's a lot of interesting overlap that happened back in history, back in the 80s and the early 90s and things. And maybe there's a way to get back to some of this, but we were talking before the break about how special it was when you had that perfect overlap. You had songs like, the Guns N' Roses song, You Could Be Mine, that came out promoting the Terminator 2. And that really is a great song. And the music video is like a trailer and a music video together, and it works on a lot of levels.
12: It was also a little bit of mismarketing, in my opinion.
11: What do you mean?
12: Because I bought the album Use Your Illusion 2.
11: Uh huh.
12: Because I was like, oh man, it's the Terminator soundtrack. No, just one song.
11: Oh.
12: Okay. I mean, it's a good album. It is better than Use Your Illusion 1.
11: Yeah.
12: But the most. You know, we were talking off air, so I want to bring it back. Now, Max, you said that, you know, the last time you saw kind of that same thing was when Chad Kroeger and Josie Scott did Hero for Sam Raimi's Spider-Man film.
13: Yeah, the very first one.
12: Right. And
11: yeah, but what's their band? Because
12: Nickelback is not the backing band there.
11: They're not.
12: It is Chad Kroeger and Josie Scott, and it is a studio band.
11: They did that at the credits, though. They didn't play it during the...
12: No, it played on the credits. But we saw that trailer everywhere. And I mean, not that trailer, but we saw that music video everywhere. And the trailer was the footage that's in that video. My most recent one, I think, was when Scream 5 came out. Demi Lovato did a song for it called Still Alive. And the entire video is her and her friends going to a special screening of the movie and getting attacked by Ghostface. So not only do they have clips from the movie, but they've got their own choreography that takes place in that same universe.
11: Yeah.
12: And they've been really good to do that with the Scream films, because when Creed did their, they did a song called What If, which was used in, I want to say, Scream 3. And the whole point of that is they've broken onto the Sunset Studios set where the Stab movies are made, and them and their girlfriends are like, basically, we're in places we're not supposed to be, and then they start getting picked off by Ghostface. I mean,
11: okay,
12: but that's the kind of that's the kind of videos we used to get back in the 80s.
11: Yeah.
12: Alice Cooper's Man Behind the Mask, which is in Friday the 13th Part 6, Jason Lives, is clips from the movie, but it's also Alice Cooper in a hockey mask, like singing in front of a full movie, audience.
11: Well, and of course, back then we only had MTV. We didn't have YouTube or Spotify or any of these other ways to enjoy it. So everything was special. When a movie came out, it was special. Yeah. When a music video came out, it was special.
12: Right.
11: And maybe that's part of it too. I got a question though.
12: Okay.
11: Okay. Because I, you know, there's no universal law on this. You know, I'm not a huge fan of Guardians of the Galaxy. I'm just being honest. Okay.
12: We know.
11: And Max, I totally agree with you about a lot of the soundtrack of that. But here's the difference. Okay, so we're talking about soundtracks that were created originally for a movie and then spilled over into you know, the music world. Well, there's also one, in my opinion, that's, I would say this movie is actually almost a masterpiece, and it doesn't have any original music, which is Napoleon Dynamite. And all of the songs work perfectly, and actually those are all just songs that are inserted. I mean, okay.
12: I mean, I'm not, well, here's the thing. Like, I'm not saying that every soundtrack that's manufactured for a movie from already curated music is going to be bad.
11: Yeah.
12: But it takes a very special, musical editor for a film.
11: Yeah.
12: To find the right song to fit. And whoever was the music supervisor for that movie just knocked it out of the park.
11: Okay, but I have to wonder, okay, because my daughter, that's one of her favorite movies is Napoleon Dynamite.
12: You know, well, I don't have any doubt in that.
11: Well, here's the thing, Max, you're younger than me. Brandon, you're even younger than me. So when I hear the song, like at the end of the movie, that, what is it? That, you know, the big song when they're playing with the tether ball at the end, whatever that song is. Well, I've
12: seen that movie twice in my life.
11: Okay. Well, I have
12: can't remember.
11: Memories of that song. That song might make me nostalgic for high school. Well, Max, you didn't, you know, so we all are bringing our own
12: experiences
11: thoughts to that or something. Like, I don't know. Do you think of that movie, Max? Cause I'm curious. Do you think of that movie with any nostalgia about the music, or is it mostly just the movie itself?
13: Like, the experience of watching it at a younger time is what gets it for me rather than the music that was in it. Cause like, I remember that we would repeat certain scenes on loop and everything before we had like YouTube. It's like, I want to see Rex Kwando do this again. I want to see, you know, like, I want to see the scene where he's going through the grocery store and he says, Napoleon, we can't get the fun pass. It's like, I remember the lines, not necessarily the soundtrack.
11: When he misses the jump on a sidewalk.
13: Or when he throws a steak at him like a football.
11: Yeah.
13: Uncle Rico, that is.
12: The number of times, you know, just randomly friends of ours would go, your mom goes to college.
11: Okay. But so that's another example, I guess, you know. But, okay, Brandon, then there's, what do we say about this? Purple Rain. A great movie, but one of the best records ever recorded. Well,
12: Purple Rain is a musical.
11: Okay, what do you mean by that?
12: All right, a musical is
11: a
12: musical is any film that revolves around its soundtrack, whether they are singing it as if it is their normal talking, or if the whole production is about the music,
13: like Les Miserables, with Purple Rain and everything.
11: Yeah. But. Purple Rain, it's totally organic. They're on stage performing because that's what he is. He's a musician.
12: Right. Here's my caveat. If Morris Day and the Time show up, your movie immediately becomes a musical anyway.
11: I don't get it.
12: Jay and Silent Bob Strike Back is a musical because Morris Day and the Time show up and they perform. It's my own thing about Morris Day and the Time. But no, it's Streets of Fire, which also has like a musical competition.
11: Yeah.
12: Which a lot of the movie revolves around. These are musicals, but they're not musicals in the classical sense. It is technically a musical.
11: Okay. All right. It works. Whatever you want to say, man. It's one of the best movies, you know.
12: That means we need to talk about musicals.
11: All right. Well, let's do that when we come back here on Geek Tank Radio.
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15: Some miracles happen instantly. Other miracles are slow brewed over time. But God works in both ways and every way in between, bringing his divine intervention. And Christian author and journalist Daniel Fazina has been documenting them for the world to know that there is a God who loves and cares for us.
16: Sometimes God takes an appointed time, an appointed moment, to intervene in your life, and that's what he did with me in 2001.
17: Fazina is the self-proclaimed miracle collector. His series of books on divine intervention documents scores of times God has come into someone's life to instantly heal, transform, or even bring back to life. His own healing from chronic back pain in his teens and later in his 20s from a life-threatening tumor made him a man passionate to show how God is making his presence known.
16: I have atheists, agnostics, Hindus, Muslims, Jews, they're all experiencing God's intervention in some way, but the unifying factor in all of them is Jesus, the Messiah.
17: For Fox on Faith, Lauren Green, Fox News.
18: I'm Ashley DeVorkin with the Fox Celebrity Profile with Will Forte and Lana Condor of the live-action mixed with animation movie Coyote vs. Acme, with Wile E. Coyote taking on Acme in court after years of faulty gadgets trying to catch the Roadrunner. Both share the greatest part of working with their cartoon co-stars.
19: I have to say, the greatest part for me was when our puppet master was able to be in scenes with us and puppet his various characters. Then they would take the puppet away and then it would just be, you know, a tennis ball. But I really, mm-hmm. really loved working with the puppets because they were so hyper realistic mm-hmm. and they were so beautifully, beautifully designed and crafted. And that was my first time in my career that I've been able to work in that kind of medium.
20: Animated yeah. characters never had bad breath.
19: They never had bad breath.
20: And neither did Lana.
19: Sure.
20: Yeah.
19: Sure. I'm eating all the habaneros and the chilies.
18: Coyote versus Acme is in theaters now. Ashley DeVorkin, Fox News.
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22: Twitter is back, sort of, but not really. It's pretty well understood that X, the social media platform now owned and further developed by Elon Musk, was once called Twitter, and from that old version of the platform, we renamed our postings of our simple thoughts as tweets. It helped that it had a little bird icon as its logo. But there's a new thing called Twitter.now, and it's created by a company called Operation Bluebird, headed up by Stephen Coates, one of the old Twitter's former lawyers. Elon Musk and X tried suing them last year, but it appears X gave up their trademarks on the old names. Coates says in a LinkedIn post they're not looking to recreate the old network like Blue Sky tried doing, but is testing out new methods for monitoring and ranking user postings without using concealed algorithms. Oh, and if you want to get in on it, it costs $20 to join the platform tests. With Fox on Tech, I'm Evan Brown, Fox News.
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26: 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Down
27: I checked by it
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26: East on Poplar, right there by East High School, and checked out the book that we call Chasing the Checkers, and he handed it to Tommy Rowe Jr., and he's going to handle our Chasing the Checkers segment. Rick Taylor's going to cover drag racing, plus in the studio with a man who milked cows on Church Road in DeSoto County and became a successful dirt late model racer, and his name is Eddie Woods. And as I say every week on The Real Deal Race Report, let's get it!

0: book that we call Chasing Checkers, and today we're going to hand that book to Tommy Rowe Jr., the voice of Riverside Speedway and the voice of Memphis Morning News on News Talk 98.9 The Roar of Memphis. So take it away, Tommy Rowe.
1: All right, appreciate being back on the show, Lynn Neal. You know, usually we talk about dirt racing when we come in here on the Real Deal Racing Report. We're going to talk a little bit of, you know, IndyCar racing, you know, kick things off with. They had a pretty big event up in Washington, D.C. last weekend.
0: Pretty big.
1: It was called the Freedom 250 Grand Prix with the IndyCar Series. It was their 15th round. It drew over 215,000 spectators to the event. They raced around the Capitol in the National Mall up there at Washington, D.C. is a kind of a first-of-its-kind event. It's pretty spectacular. President Donald Trump actually dropped the green flag in that event last weekend. It was won by Jupiter, Florida driver Kyle Kirkwood, who drove the Andretti Global Machine to victory lane. Christian Lundgaard took home second. Will Power rounded out the podium. But that was a pretty fascinating event last weekend up there in Washington, D.C.
0: Hey, not only did it have a half a million spectators on the, you know, in the Washington, D.C. area, but it had, I think it was 2.4 million viewers on Fox or something. I mean, it was a big amount of activity following the IndyCar series at the Freedom 250.
1: Yeah, they actually averaged, the report was, they averaged over 3.2 million spectators on Fox Sports, and it was the most for any non-Indy 500 race since the circuit, you know, formed the series back in 2008. So that was a pretty big deal.
0: Wow.
1: They made a lot of TV money on that deal last weekend. It drew, like I said, drew 215,000 people. Tickets, the general admission tickets were actually free.
0: Really?
1: And it drew 215,000 people over the two-day event. Fans bought nearly $1 million worth of merchandise alone up there for the IndyCar series. So they were raving about that. And, you know, kind of a funny story about that is, you know, they originally, you know, were hesitant about having the race up there. It was going to cost, you know, $35 million. They originally called this, you know, kind of a one-and-done by Bud Dinker, who's the head of IndyCar up there in Washington, D.C., he called this a one and done because of the price that it was going to cost, $35 million to host the event. But D.C. Mayor Muriel Bowser is kind of turning the other cheek about that because, you know, the event was so successful. They're looking to have it, you know, for many more years in a row.
0: Oh, well, Tommy Rowe, I don't know what they're complaining about. The Democrats are the ones that are complaining about that. But that whole deal was funded by the Penske and by IndyCar. So it didn't cost the city or this, you know, Washington, D.C. It didn't cost him anything because that whole deal was funded by Roger Penske.
1: Yeah, that was the whole initial, you know, kind of blowback about the race was it was going to be funded by taxpayer money and all of that nonsense. But, you know, as we learned, you know, last week, Roger Penske came in and funded basically the entire thing. It, you know, cost about $35 million to put on the event. Penske, you know, kind of brought out the checkbook and said, what do
0: Penske,
1: you need?
0: The Penske Corporation is actually, you know, Roger's, you know, who gets all the credit. But the Penske Corporation is who funded that deal. And I think he, even though that was funded by a privately funded deal, they still were, those guys were still squalling.
1: Yeah, it was 147 laps around a 1.7-mile, you know, street circuit. You know, they raced around the National Mall and the Capitol. I mean, that probably, the scenery alone for those drivers was probably just pretty cool.
0: Yeah, and I don't know if you noticed or not, but Kyle, the guy that won that thing, he dominated that race.
1: Yeah,
0: I want to say if it were, let's just say it was 175 laps or whatever it was, he led like 135 of the 175 laps. So, I mean, he dominated that race.
1: Yeah, I think it was really the only times he lost the lead was maybe when he had to make a pit stop or something like that. But, yeah, Kyle Kirkwood, he's out of Jupiter, Florida, driving for at the Andretti Racing Team. And, you know, that's
0: Michael
1: a big name.
0: Andretti.
1: That's a big name in IndyCar racing in itself. And took him to victory in the nation's capital last weekend up at D.C.
0: Yeah, and they had Honda Power is what kind of, you know, the power plant that those guys used in the Michael Andretti racing, you know, that IndyCar deal. Hey, that's an awesome thing for that to happen in the Capitol, and especially on the 250th anniversary of our, you know, of our country here, 2026. It's, you know, I and of course with the President of the United States throwing the green flag, they, you know, I don't think how they could say that he did that wrong.
1: Yeah, they needed over 1,350 permits just to host that event.
0: And, really?
1: I think the Democrats up there in D.C. kind of made it a little hard for him to get through all those
0: permits. No, they did not. You know, I can't believe you'd say that. You know, Trump came in like that.
1: Trump came in with an executive order kind of and just making it a little bit easier so they could host the event.
0: No. And, are you serious? They had to get an executive order to keep the Democrats from trying to flounder that thing,
1: getting as much money as they can from all these permits that they had to file, to host the event. So, $35 million to host the race, but DC wants it again.
0: Hey, I don't blame them.
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0: Gosh, 10.98.
1: It was about a tenth off the track record. It had been held for about 20 years by Scott Blomquist. It was actually won by Salem, Alabama's Dalton Cook, but it was not without controversy.
0: Because let's hear it.
1: In the initial interview, they interviewed Cook after qualifying, and he was kind of hard about the series because the series initially was supposed to be at Sugar Creek over at Blue Ridge, Georgia, and they changed the racetrack last minute to Tazewell. And he was pretty
0: hard.
1: They
0: changed the name?
1: They changed the location.
0: The location?
1: From where they were going to be at. And instead of Sugar Creek Raceway, we went to Tazewell Speedway. And he was kind of hard on the series because Tazewell is known for its speeds around the racetrack. And he was, telling the in the interview, the track was too fast and they shouldn't be racing there in the first place. But all he did after that was just going and win the main event. Just kind of.
0: So what kind of talking was he doing after he won? I guess he changed his tune, didn't he?
1: He was trying to back away from it just a little bit, let the fans know he wasn't, trying to be too hard on the racetrack, but just also critical at the same time of the series for swapping tracks at the last minute, when he's second in the championship standings and wasn't expected to be there in the first place.
0: So, that was what his gripe was?
1: That's what his gripe was. Yeah. It was, too fast of a track, too hard on equipment, but Apparently not that night for him. Dalton Cook out of Salem, Alabama. The next night, we went over to Smoky Mountain Speedway in Maryville, Tennessee for King of the Mountain. You guys had King of the Ditch here. We had King of the Mountain over there. It was a Hall of Fame classic. Paid $12,000 to win. And it was a Hall of Fame podium. It went 50 laps caution free.
0: No kidding.
1: In that main event. It was pretty spectacular.
0: So what were you doing? You were just talking.
1: Just talking the entire time for 50 laps. And it was Mike Marler picking up the win over Dale McDowell, Jimmy Owens, and round out that Hall of Fame podium. I want to give another shout out tonight. The Queens Royals up there at Farmington Speedway. Brad Bowden's won three times up there this season. He's the points leader. They're racing for $15,000 in the 410 sprint cars, and he's only got three races left to try to hold on to that championship. So wishing him the best up there in Missouri tonight.
0: You know who I'm pulling for, don't you? Brad Bowden. I call him Bad Brad. All right, looks like the caution flag's flying here on the Real Deal Race Report. When we come back, we're going to get drag racing news from Rick Taylor. Plus, a little later in the studio is going to be a guy that milked cows on Church Road. Now he is a dirt late model racer, or was, and his name is Eddie Woods. So stick around the Real Deal Race Report.
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0: Outlaw Pro Mods going the eighth mile.
14: 360.
0: God, that's unbelievable.
14: Yeah, yeah.
0: So Outlaw Pro Mod does not, I mean, those guys don't go across scales.
14: There's no rules on
0: them. There's no rules. I mean, is there no, that can they have whatever
14: the
0: they
14: field
0: want?
14: The field was 360 to 376.
0: God, that's unbelievable.
14: Yeah.
0: So when you say no rules, do they have?
14: I mean, I don't, there's no weight rules.
0: I don't think there's a weight rule.
14: There's like a rule, like maybe, I'm not really sure.
0: One in hand, well, like they can have a turbo, they can have a blower, they can have a pro charge, they can have nitrous, but they can't have a combination.
14: I don't think so.
0: I don't think so either.
14: Yeah.
0: But do they need it?
14: No, not going
0: 360. 360?
14: That's rolling.
0: Gosh, dog.
14: Especially in the eighth mile. I mean, yeah. you got to have some room to get that stop.
0: I'm thinking you do.
14: Yeah.
0: And good brakes.
14: Yeah. They also run Nitrous Pro Mod down there. Kyle Meganson, he won down there doing that. So, I mean, those cars are just about as fast. They run 370s.
0: God, that's unbelievable.
14: They also ran 530 class. Taylor Jones won that. 6-0 index was Connor Boyd. Dakota McSweeney in 7-0. And Brandon Taylor, no relation to me, but a guy from Alabama, he won the bracket race down there. So, pretty cool to see one of the bracket racers from Alabama to win in Alabama. That was pretty neat. He won the King of Alabama for the bracket race down there. At that,
0: was he in a dragster?
14: No, he's got an Achieva, believe
0: no.
14: it or not. A back half Achieva.
0: No,
14: He's been working on for a long, long time.
0: That's so cool. He's got that baby rolling, too.
14: Yeah, it's, I mean, you can't see this, but I'm looking at aerial pictures, and it's a packed house with big rigs, lots
0: yeah.
14: of spectators. It's probably the biggest race held in the state of Alabama.
0: A promoter's dream come true to have something like that happen. Yeah. And
14: Scott,
0: no rain.
14: Scott Tidwell. He had some help from Hardy Chevrolet, Greg Posey, Lowry, and Stevens and Son Locksmith. That was the on American Rigging and Mechanical Service was the title sponsor to it. So,
0: all right, Rick Taylor, who is Scott?
14: Scott Tidwell is a guy that owns several businesses, but he's big into the pro mod racing scene. He's got several cars, and they rent them out to people.
0: He rents a team out.
14: Yeah, well, the cars.
0: Yeah.
14: You can, you can just show up at some of those pro mod events they race, like down in South Georgia. He'll show up and have 5, 6, 7, 8 cars, and obviously got to prearrange it. But
0: sure,
14: you can get a ride.
0: Yeah,
14: if you don't want to put the outlay to have all the rigs and all the stuff, I'm pretty sure he can hook you up.
0: Which is kind of a common deal in drag racing. I mean,
14: it's it has become more common lately.
0: It's not something that, you know, it's not a dime a dozen deal. I mean, not only
14: Pro Stock, it does the same thing.
0: Pro Stock does the same thing. But not only do they have to, you know, the owner has to, you know, you can't just walk in and say, here's my money, and I want to drive your race car. No. I mean, you got to be proven.
14: Yeah, you can't just turn somebody loose in a
0: Pro Mod
14: $300,000 car.
0: Yeah.
14: Without knowing who they are.
0: Yeah.
14: If they can drive, if they can pay for it, if they're there.
0: Yeah.
14: I guess. I don't know how that works out. But
0: now, Rick Taylor, when somebody does something like that rents a ride, do they buy insurance for that car?
14: I would think they would.
0: I would think that they have to buy insurance. They have to have coverage of insurance in case that they.
14: Larice Insurance, a little plug for them. They do own track coverage.
0: Yeah.
14: So.
0: That's not something.
14: I think if I was a car owner leasing cars out, I would require that.
0: I guarantee it. Yeah.
14: Or they wouldn't race.
0: Period.
14: Yeah.
0: Yeah. Which is kind of, for our listeners who don't know, that's not an uncommon occurrence for these people that have got these, you know, these really nice race cars to have them insured. I mean,
14: the insurance has been around for a while, but I will say the own track insurance has not been around. That's a thing Larice started.
0: Yeah.
14: It's expensive. I ain't gonna lie. It's really expensive. But
0: now when you say on track insurance, you're talking about if something happens on the racetrack, a car gets upside down on the track, the insurance.
14: Somebody runs into you. You run over something.
0: Yeah. But
14: what have you?
0: But that's a different deal from what you have been involved with.
14: Yes. I've been involved in is I've had insurance on my cars for a long time.
0: Now hold on. Tell everybody what happened to you.
14: So I had two different events happen in the same year. Was at Montgomery, Alabama, coming back from a run. I was coming down the return road. It was dark, but there's lights down there where I was at. It was lit up. My car had lights on, and a guy in a golf cart come out of nowhere and hit me on the right side. Like hit me hard, like hard enough it knocked the car over. Stop and get out. And of course, you know, typical deal. I'm gonna say that guy was intoxicated.
0: No,
14: had a whole bunch of folks on the golf cart with him. I'm sure people fell off the golf cart.
0: Sure.
14: I didn't see all that because I was in the car and wasn't expecting somebody to blindside me. But ended up doing about $9,000 worth of damage to the car, and he disappeared. Like I couldn't find him.
0: Sure.
14: I was by myself, and I had to take the car back to the pits. The time I got on my golf cart, they were gone.
0: Right.
14: I have Hagerty Insurance, and they've been really good to me. They insure the car at your house, while it's in the trailer, while it's at the track, coming from and to the racetrack, but they do not, once you enter the racetrack itself, it is not insured.
0: You're talking about once you get into staging lanes or past the staging lanes?
14: When you get on the track. In the staging lanes, it's covered.
0: Okay, yeah.
14: Until you cross the water box, it's insured. But once you do that, it's considered in competition.
0: Unless you've got an insurance policy to cover that. Yeah.
14: But the particular insurance policy I have is not like that. So get the car fixed. A few weeks later, go to up in Kentucky to race. And almost the same thing. Not almost the same thing. I got hit again on the right side, but a guy pretty much hit me head on.
0: In a race car. He was in a race car. Yeah.
14: Yeah. He was going the wrong direction on the road. I actually stopped, moved out of the way, and he still hit me. That did $25,000 worth of damage.
0: Gosh, dog.
14: So,
0: I remember when all that happened to you. It just freaked me out.
14: It just made me want to throw up.
0: Sure. Yeah.
14: I just got the car fixed. So I ended up getting rid of that car, and the car was – it just was bad timing for me. But that car is really good. The gentleman that's got it now, I believe he lives in Kentucky, races at Bowling Green all the time. It still turns on the wind lights. So, nice car. This weekend, they're having a race down at Buy One, Get One at Holly Springs.
0: I love Holly Springs.
14: So they're racing today. Gates open at 4, time trials at 5. September the 11th, I believe it is, they're going to start their little series. They've got a 3-day series coming up. They're going to be racing for $7,500 guaranteed to win. It's going to be a really good deal. Then they're also going to pay a bonus to the people that $1,000 bonus to the points winner. September 11th through 13th, October 23rd through 25th, and November 13th through the 15th, the 3 dates.
0: So they've got three different 3-day races coming up.
14: It's Saturday and Sunday, both weekends, and they're both guaranteed, it says.
0: And what will they do test and tune on Fridays there?
14: In September, they're going to do a test and tune and have a golf cart race. In October, they're going to have a 64-car shootout on Friday night. And then back in November, they're going to do test and tune another golf cart race on that Friday night.
0: That's at Holly Springs Motorsports, yep. Old number 7 and what we used to call 078.
14: Yep. It'll be an awesome time. Come down and see us.
0: All right. Looks like the caution flag's flying here on the Real Deal Race Report. I want to thank Rick Taylor for giving us drag race news. When we come back, we're going to be in the studio with a guy that used to milk cows on Church Road and then became a dirt track late model racer, and his name is Eddie Woods. So stick around to the Real Deal Race Report.

0: All right, we're back on the Real Deal Racing Report, presented by Driven Race Oil, powered by Rich Powder Coating and Performance Plus Motorcycles of Memphis. 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Hey, tonight at the Atoka Raceway Park is the part of the Grooving Series, which means groove tires only. They've got Juice Box Racing, which is absolutely my favorite. The kids under 5 years old. It's a dirt track racing facility that's been doing racing for 30 years at Atoka Raceway Park. The gates open at 3:30, hot laps at 5:30, races to follow, and it is a family affair. Also, at Crowley's Ridge Speedway outside of Paragould, Arkansas, that's Crowley's Ridge, C-R-O-W-L-E-Y-S. Rick Taylor, in case you're wondering. You've been there, haven't you?
1: I've been there.
0: You love it, though, Josh.
1: It was cool.
0: Trent Francis, that's in Trent Francis' backyard. They're celebrating 40 years of racing in 2026. He only has 2 weekends of racing left to go in the 2026 season. And Saturday night, August 29th, is going to be the A to Z, which is a printing company over there, the number 2Z, A to Z Ridge Runners, Glenn Francis Cup races tonight, August 29th. Is that right?
1: That's right.
0: It's August 29th, isn't it?
1: As far as I know.
0: All right. And that's the last race for 2026. Hey, if it's not August 29th, somebody send a text message in. We love it when people send text messages in to correct us, don't we, Rick?
1: Yes.
0: I love it. All right. Like I said, they've got one more race after the race, the A to Z Ridge Runners Glenn Francis Cup is going to be Saturday, September 15th. Will be the Labor Day Classic, including a one-lap event. Rick Taylor, you're going to love this. That's going to include the cruiser class. It's going to be four of the cruisers, and they're going to have a one-lap race that's in reverse.
1: Oh, Lordy.
0: At Crowley's Ridge. Can you see that at Crowley's Ridge? I can see them up on the wall now.
1: Yeah.
0: All right. That's going to be four laps for one lap in reverse at Crowley's Ridge Raceway. Also, we've already talked about it at Holly Springs Motorsports. They're having the BOGO bracket race tonight. Buy one, get one free. Gates open at 4, time trials at 5, $10 for spectators. Also, the Batesville Motor Speedway going on right now. They is the 4th annual Arkansas Factory Stock Shootout. $5,000 to win in factory stock. That's huge. Last night was qualifying races for the Arkansas Factory Stock Race. Tonight will be the B-Mains and the 50-lap main event for $5,000 to win. The Arkansas Factory Stock Shootout Champion will be crowned. So, for information about that, go to BatesvilleMotorspeedway.com or go to Batesville Motor Speedway on Facebook. Also tonight at Riverside Speedway, where they've been racing since 1949, it is a $1,000 to win GNS Electric Services modified race. Also, Rick's Crane Services Wing Sprint Cars that's going to have Sammy Swindell racing there tonight. And I hear that Keith Ainsworth is going to call Sammy Swindell out for a $1,000 to win bet. I don't know who's going to pay the money, but somebody's betting $1,000, they said on the radio yesterday. They're also going to have Riverside Late Models, Black Oak Gen 600s, and Deal Brother Trailer Stock Cars, and, of course, the foot race at Riverside Speedway. So check it out, Riverside Speedway, where they've been racing since 1949. You've been there, haven't you, Rick Taylor?
1: I have.
0: All right, we're in the studio now with a gentleman that I've been talking about for a week about what he did on Church Road and where he lived and all that stuff, and he became a dirt late model racer. And as I do every week, when I have somebody in the studio, I'm not going to change things today. So I'm going to ask Eddie Woods, who is Eddie Woods? And so that's what I want to know. Who is Eddie Woods?
2: Yeah, I'm a late model driver, but I did start out milking cows on Church Road.
0: Yeah, right. I know exactly where it was.
2: Yeah.
0: Right down, right up the road from where I was.
2: Yeah, it was the days, and I was glad to move on and get into late model.
0: I bet.
2: But, yeah, I started running.
0: Hold on. Let's talk about that. The Woods family are a huge family tree. And I rode the school bus with your cousins, Dudley and Danny Woods. Danny Woods, who actually works for Rich Powder Coating now.
2: Yeah.
0: And your dad's brother was Dudley Sr. And your dad was, you know, he was a, I guess you would call it a blue collar worker that worked for
2: truck driver,
0: but he milked cows on Church Road.
2: Well, and it was actually my granddaddy. I lived with him a good while too.
0: Is that right?
2: But my daddy did milk cows when he was young.
0: Was your dad a Woods?
2: Yeah.
0: So it was Dudley Senior and your dad's father was your grandfather.
2: Right.
0: On Church Road.
2: Yep.
0: That's crazy. Now we look back. When you were living on Church Road, I was living on Star Landing Road. That was just one. I guess just south of you, and everything was gravel. We lived on gravel roads. We had party line telephones. It was the country.
2: Yeah, it was the country.
0: All right, let's talk about Eddie Woods.
2: Yeah, started welding for 11 years ago, and then
0: you're talking about when you got out of high school.
2: Yeah. Yeah, when I left school, I started driving a truck for Oxy and Acetylene first. Then I started welding after that, and that finished my career out in welding.
0: Really?
2: Yeah, I was a boilermaker for years and retired from the Boilermakers Union.
0: Is that right? So, you told me earlier that you worked on President's Island at more than one place.
2: Oh, yeah.
0: Let's talk about that.
2: Yeah, I worked at Cargill and Chemtech and Argon. We'd put in tanks and pipe them in and different stuff.
0: Chemtech was where we used to buy our methanol from.
2: I would work down there during the week, then go that afternoon and buy me a drum of fuel.
0: from Chemtech?
2: From Chemtech.
0: Yeah. I called on them as a tool dealer, and I remember that. You'd get your methanol from Chemtech.
2: Well, back then, you didn't have to have a hazmat, and later on, they changed where you couldn't just pick up a fuel in a pickup truck.
0: Right, right, yeah. Hey, that was common. Pick up a drum of fuel in a pickup truck and, leave it standing up in the back of your pickup truck and drive down harbor or, get off the island and get on the interstate and go wherever you was going.
2: Yeah, but I guess they got on to them to selling individuals.
0: Yeah.
2: But you can still buy it from people that put it in your truck.
0: Sure,
2: But they wouldn't do it anymore.
0: Yeah, I remember when Chemtech started, when they stopped doing that.
2: Yeah, I do too.
0: All right, you were working on the island.
2: Yeah, I worked there. I worked in TV-8, all the boilers when I got into boilermaking. I traveled.
0: Now, explain to our listeners what a boilermaker does.
2: Well, they go into the power plants when they shut them down and work on the boilers. That way, when they fire them back up, the boilers run the generators and turbines for your electricity.
0: To make power, yeah. Wow, that was your job.
2: Yep.
0: And working on the island back in those days, it was out of town. There wasn't but one place to eat on the island. It was the port.
2: The port.
0: And they had the barge burger or something. And
2: most time we was in the sack lunch.
0: You had to be, because you couldn't. You don't have 30 minutes for lunch.
2: Yeah, we didn't have time.
0: All right. How in the world did a guy get into dirt track racing?
2: Well, I went a lot back. My mom married a guy that used to race Riverside.
0: What was his name?
2: Jimmy Tackett.
0: Okay.
2: And he was back to the fairground days with Hooker.
0: Really?
2: Yeah. Yeah. And he raced there for a good while. So back when I was young, I would go over there and watch with him,
0: That was when you couldn't get in the pits unless you were over 18 years old.
2: That's right.
0: And no women in the pits.
2: Nope.
0: I know that you can. I know as a kid, because I felt the same way when I'd get to go to Riverside, is you couldn't wait till you got old enough to go down in the infield and to go to the pits.
2: Well, yeah, that and the same thing as I started out in stock car racing. I couldn't wait to get in a late model where I could get in the infield.
0: Because the stock cars didn't they pit it outside too?
2: Yep. Late models and sprint cars.
0: Yeah, in the infield.
2: Yeah.
0: Wow, that's crazy. Now the people would never understand that. And now they don't park in the infield anymore anyway.
2: No.
0: So it really doesn't matter.
2: And the trailers got so big, it was probably a good thing, too.
0: Yeah. When the tractor trailers started coming in, and these big enclosed trailers where the spectators couldn't see the race cars.
2: Now you can really see the track really good. I do like that.
0: I do like that, too. I was a little... It was part of the show to see the people in the infield, because as a spectator, when you're sitting in the grandstands, you could see Eddie Woods walking around, or you could see somebody that was in the infield, and that was part of the show.
2: Right. Yeah. You could see them buckle in and get ready to go.
0: Plus, the people had to bring their own push vehicles, and they'd push, you know, you'd back your sprint car up to the push truck in the infield, and when it was time for you guys to go out, they just push the cars out, and they'd crank them right then. I mean, it was a different show back in those days.
2: Yeah, it was.
0: All right, looks like the caution flag. No, the white flag's flying here on the Real Deal Race Report. We're going to have one more lap to go with Eddie Woods, so stick around to the Real Deal Race Report.

0: All right, we're in the studio with a guy that used to milk cows on Church Road and then became a dirt, became a dirt late model racer, but you didn't start in dirt late model. So talk about that, Eddie Woods.
1: Yeah, I started in stock cars probably in 1988, and I run them for about 6 years or so there, and finally got the most improved driver, so I figured I was doing something right. And then I had the opportunity. Jamie Dacus was selling his Super Street back then, because he had moved up to late model.
0: Number 15?
1: Yeah, and he had asked me to, if I wanted to drive his Super Street. And I said, well, that's a no-brainer, you know. So I went out there, and he was a lot smaller than me.
0: Yes,
1: so,
0: he was. Still
1: so,
0: is.
1: Yeah. So I had to move all the seats and everything. And I went out to Riverside that night and started second row outside in the feature. And Eddie Ray Alexander started on the inside pole. Well, I worked my way up and was running right behind Eddie Ray Alexander that had won a lot of races, you know.
0: Yeah, so, a bunch. Number F80.
1: So about two laps to go, he pushed out the turn, and I could have probably drove under him, but I let out the car because I didn't want to wreck the car, you
0: sure.
1: know.
0: So, yeah.
1: And when I come in, Tommy Dacus, he got all over me. He said, you could have won that race, you know. Because Eddie Ray don't make many mistakes
0: right.
1: back when he was racing.
0: No,
1: you know,
0: he didn't.
1: So,
0: no.
1: So that was my start in the first real good race car, I think, you know, and I could tell the world the difference. So I drove that 1 year and had a lot of problems in it after I bought the car from Jamie. And Bud Ward was selling a late model. So I found out about it, so I went and talked to him, and the next year, I got out of the street, Super Street, and got in the late model.
0: So did you buy the 55 car from Bud Ward?
1: Yes, I did.
0: Wow, that was a winner, too.
1: Yep, and I'm sure a lot of people was intimidated, wouldn't buy that car, because he had, you know, you got a lot of big shoes to fill.
0: Yes, so, sir.
1: So I wasn't really intimidated about it, so I just went and got it, because I wanted to run a late model.
0: Sure.
1: And it was a good deal, and I knew it was a good car, a winning car. So that was in 96, I drove it the first year. And I done pretty good in it. I finished fifth in points and got Rookie of the Year. And I drove that car again in 97 and got Most Improved Driver. And then I sold it and bought a GRT from Jerry Dunaway, which is a car that I still have.
0: Really?
1: It's a 95 GRT. Well, the first night I got in that car, I knew that it was a big difference in the four-bar car in the model leaf. So I was running second behind Terry Poole the very first night in the car, and the right front broke on me and folded up. So I was done for that night. So I go back the next week, and I win the feature.
0: Really?
1: My first feature.
0: Oh, that was awesome. That's awesome.
1: And my third year in late model. So in 98, I went on and won a lot of features, more than anybody, you know. And I probably should have won the points, but I had them too many brakes, DNFs, and finished second to Terry Poole. And then I went back in 99, and I won the points. I didn't have as many DNFs.
0: That was a big accomplishment for you, wasn't
1: it? Oh, that was a real big accomplishment.
0: Yeah.
1: Yeah. And I was kind of burnt out in 2000 when 2000 season come around a little bit, because I put so much into winning that and with the great drivers that was at Riverside. So so I missed a couple, two or three races in 2000, but I still won a couple of features. But Rudy Bobo was the man to beat. He won. Whew, lot of races that year. Didn't nobody else win too many. So I went on to helping my wife with the mini stocks there, and missed a few times when racing in late models, blow the motor, couldn't get a motor back going quick enough too. And then I got hurt in

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1: He got her in, she was into racing too, and then he got her a modified. She run modifieds for a while too, late models, and the Super Streak is exactly what she was winning in at Riverside. She won probably 8 or 9 features in 2005, where I had to go have ear surgery. I was done.
2: So Chris Moore, the number 17 driver, is your son-in-law.
1: Yep.
2: And he obviously he was a racer.
1: Yep.
2: All right. You have another. Have another son-in-law.
1: Yeah, I got Henry Casavis. He's another goodwill man.
2: He ain't never drove a race car, has he?
1: It ain't many that he ain't.
2: That's
1: drove.
2: Exactly right. And everything he's driven, he's won in.
1: Yeah,
2: I mean, from a go kart to a mini stock to a sprint car to a late model to a modified stock car, it don't matter.
1: Yeah, he's a goodwill man. That's for sure. And still at it.
2: Yes, he is. Sure is.
1: He's still at it. And
2: so, I want him to let me drive his Vroom car. I want to drive that 78 Vroom car that he let Alex Oliver drive.
1: Yeah, and Alex done a good job.
2: He sure did. Yeah.
1: But Henry, he's still in the late models and still winning.
2: Yes, he is.
1: He won a couple weeks ago
2: at Crawley's Ridge.
1: At the Ridge.
2: Yeah.
1: But he's just like everybody else. The motors get him too, you know, the financial part of
2: sure.
1: it. But and my wife also drove. She drove too.
2: Yeah, I heard that she drove a mini stock.
1: Yeah, and I built every one of them.
2: Is that right? and she got the job done too.
1: Yeah, she won several races.
2: Yeah,
1: she won several.
2: Her name's Martha Woods, isn't it?
1: Yep. Yeah. Martha Woods. She won several.
2: Yeah, she's gonna be in the studio with us next week.
1: Oh,
2: well, I'm really excited about that.
1: Yeah, she probably a little better on the mic than I am.
2: I hear you. All right, we got a couple of minutes here. Who of all the people that you've been racing around and that's helped you in your career, give us name some people.
1: Well, I have to always thank O.H. Hendricks and Tommy Dacus and Ed and Jamie, and they always helped me a lot.
2: Yeah, those are great guys, too.
1: Actually, they taught me a lot about racing and that I didn't know, you know. They was always willing to help.
2: Tommy, those guys are great people anyway. They've got a big racing background, and they love it.
1: Yeah, they do. And I had I guess he called me his second dad, Teddy Pickett. He always was my pit crew.
2: Is he still around?
1: Oh, yeah, yeah. He raced some, too. I built him a mini stock, and he had stock cars, and he raced a good bit. But he was my pit crew guy for sure.
2: That's cool. All right, anybody else you want to thank?
1: Nah, I guess just the family and friends and all the fans over the years.
2: All right, I got one question. You raced against your wife Martha in a mini stock class.
1: Yep.
2: So who won? Who beat who?
1: Well, she's got several pictures where she was ahead. So I'll have to say she outrun me a lot. But I'd always tell everybody she's got the better car and motor. She better win.
2: That's exactly right. All right, the checkered flag's flying here on the Real Deal Race Report. I want to thank Tommy Rowe Jr. for bringing us the Chasing the Checker segment. I want to thank Rick Taylor for giving us our drag racing report. And I really want to thank the guy that used to milk cows on Church Road, right up the road from where I was raised. And his name is Eddie Woods, for coming in the Real Deal Race Report. 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Also on Facebook, make sure to like our page. It's called the Real Deal Race Report. Hey, we'll see you next week.

0: Welcome, everyone. We are the Geek Patrol, and our microphones don't have a stun setting. I'm Joe Thorderson, here with my buddy Brandon Olmstead and our pal Max over there behind the glass. And today, we're going to talk about movie soundtracks. Brandon's going to lay out the premise for this, which okay. I hope the show's going to be long enough. But hey, Brandon, we were all talking about this off the air. And before we jump into that, we have a little unfinished business from our discussion last week.
1: We did.
0: About which Muppets we would want to take a road trip with and which Muppets we would not want to take a road trip with. And we were sort of, we omitted one.
1: We did a disservice.
0: Okay.

0: to Count Von Count. Because he very
1: Wait, is that what he's called?
0: That is his name.
1: The Count. I always just call him the Count.
0: You know, his actual his full name is Count Von Count.
1: Okay. All right. But what is it about the Count? Because, I mean, I don't want that guy on a road trip with me.
2: I want him on my road trip.
1: Okay. Well, what's your logic here, Max?
2: Well, it's because he has aerial capabilities.
0: That is true.
1: Okay, what do you mean by that? What do you mean? He's
2: a vampire. He's got access to bats.
0: He's got dominion over bats.
1: Yeah, but that's not going to help. You want to fly with a bunch of bats pulling you or something?
0: I mean,
1: I don't get your logic.
2: It stands to reason that vampires can fly.
0: And let's just admit it. If you are stuck in traffic, you don't care how you get out of that traffic. It could be, you know, a magical portal, bats, you know, a dragon throw you halfway across the country. As long as you land soft, you don't care how you get out of that traffic. So, yeah, if you've got the Count, you got the bats.
2: Not only that, but I also have the opportunity for immortality if he bites me.
1: Okay, Maxie, I think you...
0: No. First of all...
1: You're violating the premise here. This is a road trip.
0: Hold on. This doesn't work that way. Okay. If a Muppet vampire bites you, it's not about the immortality because you're going to turn to felt. You'll last as long as the felt does.
2: That's interesting. So I have to rely upon the care of the puppeteer.
0: Right.
1: Okay. I don't know, man. The premise which we should adhere to was taking a road trip. You're sitting in a car with this person, and who do you want to be with? That guy would drive me nuts with all that counting. Would he be counting every mile? Would he be counting every you know, I don't know what?
0: He would be road counting stuff. Everything.
2: Is the Count just a metaphor for OCD?
0: Yes.
1: That's what I think. So, yeah. I mean, you do learn math, I guess.
2: Learn addition. Well, you don't learn subtraction. Remember, the Count is existential. He doesn't like to subtract.
0: No, you use Cookie Monster to learn subtract. I had 12 cookies. Now I have 0 cookies.
1: Okay.
2: You clearly don't learn division from Cookie Monster because he doesn't share.
0: That's true.
1: Well, I think this is...
0: That's why they felt we had to have Elmo.
1: We probably...
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0: But it's a song that's been in 14 car commercials, 3 TV shows, 8 trailers, and everybody's TikTok for over 2 months.
1: Right. Okay, so that's the question because... Oh, go ahead, Max.
2: I have an answer to that.
1: Okay.
2: The answer to that question is when film became a transaction rather than an experience.
1: Oh, what do you mean by that? Because I think you and I are thinking on parallel routes.
0: I love that thought process.
1: What do you mean?
2: Well, I think we all live in an era of oversaturation with regards to stuff like Marvel that just needs to go away. It feels more like a transaction or a movie designed by committee rather than like an experience that was fully thought out and eventually came to screen.
0: No, I can 100% agree with that.
1: Huh. Okay, because I wasn't thinking of that.
0: But what's funny is that, you know, we're still talking about a transactional effort, but the idea of an experience as opposed to just content.
1: Right.
0: Yeah.
1: And you know, and people, Max, you probably get tired of hearing about this, but, you know, I'm always just talking about how great the 80s were and how great it was to be growing up in that era. But the truth is there were a lot of things in terms of entertainment and music and movies that just were better than today. And I mean, it might be the simple fact of the era that it was in terms of, okay, MTV just launched and we had all these new things happening, music changed in a good way, I think. You know, it gave us the new wave and everything like that. And maybe it was just a sign of that, but I don't know, because this stuff carried on into the 90s and even into some later things. But I like what you said about it being a transaction, because it sure feels like that a lot of times.
0: Yeah.
1: It's a marketing ploy, or now, it's a way
0: now
1: to...
0: It's very much a cash grab across the board, like you mentioned with Marvel.
1: Right.
0: There's a cookie-cutter formula to almost every Marvel film.
1: Right. The purity is gone. So, hey, but... okay, so we're going to continue to talk about movie soundtracks and the impact they have when we come back here on Geek Tank Radio.
8: The Geek Patrol is back.
1: And welcome back to Geek Tank Radio, everybody. I'm Joe Thorderson, here with my buddy Brandon Olmsted and our pal Max over there behind the glass. And today we're talking about movie soundtracks. I don't know, are we getting a little history lesson here too, Brandon?
0: No.
1: Although our history tends to go back maybe as far back as the 80s, but
0: like,
1: let's face it, that's our point of reference.
0: 83 is usually this, you know, I mean, I miss the days of Alan where we could go back to the 1880s, but we're not doing that today.
1: Yeah. Well, Max, you said something kind of interesting before the break that kind of set off a train of thought with me that I wanted to run by you, because we're sort of observing that movie soundtracks, not all movie soundtracks, but in general, are a little different. I remember the 80s. And Max, you've watched 80s movies, so you know this as well. But Brandon, okay, perfect example, Top Gun. You mentioned Top Gun a couple of times.
0: One of my favorite movies of all time.
1: Yeah, I mean, it's a fun movie. It's like everybody, it's just a kind of a feel-good movie.
0: Yeah.
1: Okay, well, a couple of the songs from that are, you have Highway to the Danger Zone by Kenny Loggins, but you also had Take My Breath Away by Berlin.
0: Right.
1: Okay, well, here's the difference, because Max, you said something about the word, like it's today... Some movies feel very transactional, like they just, it's like, okay, we're making this content, give us the money, and now go away and get on with your, you know.
0: The Disney way.
1: Top Gun and movies like that and The Breakfast Club and especially like the Dead Poets Society, these movies affected me as a human being. They changed my life, honestly.
0: Do you want to know why?
1: What's that?
0: Those movies have heart.
1: Bingo. There you go. Here's my question, though. Okay, so... So we're talking about the difference between taking a song that originates, okay, so Berlin, they write Take My Breath Away. It's not like they never perform it again. This becomes part of their repertoire.
0: Yeah.
1: It goes up on an album. But it started with the movie. The movie is your first exposure to that song. So I guess what I was thinking about is, okay, if you have a soundtrack that starts in a movie, you associate that with the movie.
0: Right.
1: And it affects your perception of the movie.
0: Yeah.
1: If you take something outside, if you have a song that's been around for 50, you know, for 30 years,
0: yeah,
1: and you stick it in something, you're bringing that experience in with that, and it sort of pollutes it in a way.
2: Guardians of the Galaxy.
1: Yeah, you know what I mean?
0: Right, but right.
1: So it's like,
0: it now is using the song to invoke the feelings you had of a better time in a modern movie. You know, it's hearkening back to your childhood, so that you can feel bonded to this film.
1: But you just mentioned Guardians of the Galaxy.
0: Yeah.
1: Max, there's some songs in that film I absolutely hate. I'm like, why are they even putting this song in? It's some stupid soft rock 70s song.
2: And
1: so I'm automatically getting a negative thing in that experience. It's like,
2: but it's a realistic portrayal of that era of the time. And then you have movies where the movie's terrible, but the saving grace is the soundtrack. Like that song by Seal with Batman Forever.
1: That's true. That's a great song.
0: It is a really good song. And it's not the only really good song on that soundtrack. But we can all say that as much as we've seen it, Batman Forever just fails to hit the mark.
1: Yeah.
0: I know. Send the hate mail my way. It's not anybody else's fault but mine.
1: Everybody hates that movie, Brent.
0: Strangely enough, not.
1: Okay.
0: You know, they don't like that portrayal of Batman, but there's certain things about elements about that movie that people go, man, when, you know, and it's weird things like the neon. And I mean, yeah. I hate Jim Carrey's Riddler.
1: Yeah.
0: I am a fan of the more calculated Enigma as opposed to
1: just the goofy.
0: Yeah. I never liked Frank Gorshin's portrayal of the Riddler, and that's all that Jim Carrey is a bad impression of Frank Gorshin. And I'm not just talking about the Riddler. I'm talking about pretty much everything Jim Carrey did.
1: Okay, but getting back to music, Here's my thing, though. Okay, so Brandon, most people, okay, that's another thing that's a little different. Back in the 80s, okay, everybody saw The Breakfast Club. I don't care if you were 15 or if you were 50 years old. Everybody saw it. Everybody saw Top Gun. Everybody saw, you know, I don't know, Amadeus, things like that. Okay, well, you have this music that's right out of the box. Everybody is learning about it from the same point of view, you know, in terms of the same origin point and everything. So to me, that creates a communal shared experience, which we always talk about on this show.
0: Yeah.
1: Maybe that's the element that's different, too.
2: Well, it's because you have a thing like streaming where things are ready whenever you want to, rather than TV where it's like you had to tune in at this time collectively with the world at large in order to view this one thing. And so what we might need is the freshness of spontaneity.
1: Yeah, or like you said, or okay, if Top Gun comes out, if you didn't see it that summer, you're missing it until it comes out on video. But that back then, that was 6 to 9 months before it came out on video. So yeah, everybody collectively is seeing Top Gun at the same time, or The Breakfast Club.
0: And what's really weird is that sometimes before you ever get a chance to see that movie, you know, the DJ is going to tell you it's like coming up, you know, from the new motion picture featuring Tom Cruise, Top Gun, here's Kenny Loggins with Playing with the Boys.
1: Right.
0: You know, these are things that, you know, that ever it was like a full-fledged propaganda machine in terms of how many people are in on making sure you heard this music.
1: Yeah.
0: It's like nowadays you don't even in a lot of modern stations you don't even have DJs half the time anymore. It's an AI voice that, you know, tells you what station you're on, and then it kicks off whatever is spinning on the, you know, hits this week, you know, like, you know, flow.
1: It's interesting, too, because now that you're saying that, I remember specifically with things like The Breakfast Club, and it's not just them. There's a lot of movies that came out in the 80s that had original music that were actually really...
2: T2 Judgment Day, You Can Be Mine.
1: Is that the 80s or 90s? That was, I think it was like 91. So it was close enough.
0: It was still within the era of
2: 80s adjacent.
1: Yeah. So when you watch the trailer for You Could Be Mine when you watch the music video, it's like a trailer and a music video. And it's a cool, it's a cool combination that I really miss. I don't know that we have so much of that anymore.
0: I've seen something recently and I'll hit on it when we come back.
1: Okay, maybe it's just that was the sweet spot, and maybe there's a way to get back to this blending music, the music soundtracks, and the music videos. And we'll talk about that when we come back here on Geek Tank Radio.
9: This is House Call for Health. A recent study reveals just how many young adults show early signs of metabolic disorder. According to new data published in the journal Circulation, Population, Health, and Outcomes, nearly 8 out of 10 people with an average age of 23 had signs of cardiovascular kidney metabolic syndrome, known as CKM syndrome. Early signs of CKM syndrome can include high blood pressure, elevated cholesterol, insulin resistance, prediabetes, kidney disease, or type 2 diabetes. To obtain these results, researchers analyzed data from nearly 1,300 young adults in a long-term study of family health. The team notes their findings highlight the need to educate young adults about heart-healthy habits so they can try to stay healthy for life. One senior researcher writes, the study helps identify adults younger than age 30 who may be on the fast track for arterial injury, plaque buildup, and ultimately at higher risk for future cardiovascular events. For more health news, go to foxnewshealth.com. House Call for Health. I'm Lisa Brady, Fox News.
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11: Hyundai has been teasing a new body-on-frame platform for a new lineup of pickups and SUVs, with the automaker now saying the company may export those vehicles made in America to markets around the world as part of Hyundai's multi-billion dollar investment in the U.S. and 35% growth plan by 2030. Hyundai previewed its new Boulder Concept SUV at this year's New York International Auto Show, packing a stout body-on-frame architecture, aggressive approach, exposed tow hooks, and 37-inch mud terrain tires with a full-size spare mounted in the back, calling it a four-wheeled love letter to a dynamic off-road way of life built to celebrate the freedom of adventure. No mention of pricing or of possible powertrains, though Motor One reports that Hyundai's new American-made truck and SUV platform will likely accommodate pure electric, combustion, and hybrid options. That's Fox Wheels. I'm Jeff Manosso, Fox News.
12: 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Toyota of Hernando presents the Blue Hope Walk, a short walk with a tall order. 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
18: 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You can also find us at newstalk989.com. Scott Jordan's here as always to answer your questions. We got a question from Lisa and Mike. Two questions, that is, one from Lisa, one from Mike. And also Daniel Brown is here giving us an update on the market and looking back at 2026 so far, especially August, and what are we expecting for the rest of the year. And as always, in the third part of the program, first of the month, we take it and go to Scum School. We've got Daniel Irwin here with us, and we're going to be talking about hiring a handyman and some things you need to be looking for and being careful with, and it's just also about storm damage. So that's today's program. Great program. I'm looking forward to talking with all of these people. So let's start with Scott. Now, Scott, you've got two questions, and the first one, well, let's talk about, Mike sent you a question. It just simply says, If I start drawing my Social Security, says he's 62, how much income or how much can I earn in income from employment? Now, that's a quick question, an easy question, hard, quick question, not that long of a question as compared to Lisa's.
15: But it's a very good question. And Mike, here, you know, for the listeners out there, what Mike's talking about is, you know, your full retirement age, depending on anybody born after 1960, that's 67 now for Social Security. If you were born earlier than that, it could be 66 in a few months. But what Mike is talking about, if you start your Social Security early, because you can start your Social Security payments as early as age 62. But if you do that, there is a limit to how much you can make from earned income if you're taking it early. So that number in 2026 is $24,480. So if you turn your Social Security on early, let's say you hit 62 and you're ready to go ahead and do it, but you're still working and you make over that amount, that $24,480, they're going to deduct $1 of your Social Security benefits for every $2 you make over that amount. You do end up getting that back over time. They will level that back into your checks, but there is that immediate reduction of that benefit amount if you're under your full retirement age.
18: You know, that was a question that came out of the show that we do live over Wednesday, and we had talked about Social Security because I was reading a recent survey by Social Security advisors found that nearly 3 out of 4 clients that they interviewed said that they were considering claiming Social Security early because they fear really the future benefit cuts. And that's kind of what Mike, we're hearing it a lot. And I mean, they're talking about the fact Kurt Sarnowski, we were talking with him a couple of weeks ago, and he said, you know, that the people looking at this thing going down to 32%, so you're only going to get it after retirement at 78%. That's if nothing happens between now and then, and the trustees don't make some changes, Congress don't make some changes. I think it's important for people to understand, though, that the benefit continues to come in and meeting that 78 requirement just simply because, not requirement, that 78% payment, simply because we're taking in payroll tax. The revenue's coming in for that.
15: Yeah, and that's where the, you know, the headlines in the news can be a little startling when they say that, you know, the trust fund's going broke by 2032 or 2034, depending on which number you look at, and that kind of startles people. But Kurt always points that out. Anywhere from 78 to about 82% of it is funded through payroll tax.
18: Exactly.
15: And that would keep coming in. And, you know, we fully expect that Congress and the government, when their backs are against the wall, they will get together on this and come up with some solutions.
18: Yeah, that's the key right there. And I guess what we want to make sure everybody understands, and I really appreciate Mike sending us the question, because we really want everybody to understand planning should always be your precedent when it comes to how to do this. You do that from a standpoint and not get caught up in the fear.
15: It is a big decision. If you run the numbers on it, you'll see just how big of a decision that it is, and you don't make it lightly, because after a certain point, it's an irreversible decision. So you want to really sit down and run the numbers on that. And it may make sense to take it early. In certain situations, it does. But you really have to look at that and consider longevity, especially for couples. You want to make a well-informed decision on your Social Security, because it's a big part of your retirement.
18: Well, that leads us to Lisa's question, because Lisa ties right into retirement. Seems like a lot of people asking a lot about retirement, and that's kind of good. She says, when I retire, what should I do with my 401k? Leave it there, roll it over, or take it out? Those are the three basic options.
15: Yeah, those are the three basic options. There's a fourth, too, I'll go into, but the short answer, Lisa, is this is another thing that needs to be thought through carefully. It's not a, hey, here's what you always do type situation. You always want to look at your own individual situation, sit down and do some planning. Another big decision. A lot of times when you roll that money out of a plan, that is an irreversible decision. So you really want to think through it. So, I don't know exactly what you should do, Lisa, because I don't know your situation, but let's talk through those options and when some of those might make sense over others. So first option is I'm just going to leave it in the current 401k plan. Now, one thing I want to add to Lisa, or anybody that's listening out there in this situation, is you don't have to make this decision day one as you retire. You know, typically with most plans, depending on your balance and how the plan is organized, you should be able to leave it in there, and you're going to have either way some time to make this decision. So you don't have to, you know, jump right on it and do something right off. But let's talk about leaving it in the plan. So why would somebody want to do that? Well, sometimes 401k plans can offer a very low cost option because of their size. They tend to get better share classes potentially in the investments. There's always going to be a cost in there somewhere, whether you're using extremely low cost investments or more actively managed investments, whether that's in a 401k or an IRA. But you do want to compare those two and look at what makes the most sense. One factor that could weigh in for certain people, 401ks have very strong creditor protection. Those are creditor protected at the federal level. In Tennessee, when you get down to the IRA, it's a little more state specific. In Tennessee, IRAs have pretty strong protection too, but those 401k plans are protected at the federal level. And so you really want to make sure that you're thinking through that. And, you know, leaving it in the plan also keeps it tax deferred. Now, you have some other options to continue that tax deferral, but that's one thing you want to consider as well.
18: What about some of the potential disadvantages? Because everybody thinks, I mean, those were great from that standpoint. Yep. But what I can remember one of our clients coming in and saying, I just need to look you in the eye.
15: Yeah,
18: you know,
15: right.
18: That personal advice.
15: That's one of the biggest advantages sometimes is you're working with a planner or advisor that's helping you through everything, and they're going to manage that money for you. Typically with a 401k, you're not going to get a lot of advice on there. A lot of times you'll have maybe an 800 number or something you can call to get general educational advice, but they typically can't tell you exactly what you should do or do any, you know, specific planning for you unless that's available through the plan. So having somebody to work with you is one of the things to consider if you're talking about leaving it there. And you think about it, a lot of times people have several old 401ks. They've changed jobs a couple of times. They're kind of scattered around with different companies. There's not really a coordinated strategy around those. That can be a disadvantage of leaving it in the plan. So again, it's just a situation that you really want to think through and weigh the pros and cons of that. Now, I will say this, and this is a big one that some people don't know. Let's say you're retiring early. You're 55. You haven't quite hit the 59 and a half mark where you can take money out of retirement accounts penalty free. There is a rule in the tax code that if you leave your current employer and that money stays in that 401k plan, you can pull money out as early as age 55 without that 10% penalty. So that's one of those situations where you'd really want to, you know, weigh that out and say, hey, it may make sense to keep it there because I can avoid that penalty at least till I get to 59 and a half and then make its decisions there. And it's not an all or none. You know, you can leave some there for that purpose and move it. But that is one reason that I always like to bring up if you are retiring early, that it could make sense to leave it where it is.
18: If you just tuned in, we're talking with Scott Jordan. We're answering the question from Lisa, says, when I retire, what should I do with my 401k? Leave it there, roll it over, or take it out? And I think, you know, you've answered the first question. Obviously, you can leave it there. But now, directly rolling it over to the 401k, from a 401k to an IRA, there's some things you've got to, you know, think about there. I mean, some advantages, some not so some disadvantages.
15: Right. So, you know, we've talked about leaving it in the plan. So let's talk about why you might want to roll it over into an IRA. Some of the advantages of doing that, we already talked about maybe getting investment advice from a professional. You have a lot more investment choices. Typically with a 401k, you're limited to the platform that the company has set up for you. Which is not always a bad thing, but I'm just, you know, when you're in an IRA, you get a lot more flexibility, a lot more access to different types of investments. You have a little better control over, you know, withdrawals, you know, consolidating for your retirement income, possibly taxes, and, you know, risk and rebalancing, managing all that a little better through an IRA, especially if you're working with a professional on that. So that's where it can make a lot of sense to move that money into a, you know, maybe even you're combining several 401ks into one IRA account to coordinate all that. Another thing when you're thinking of distributions is that out of an IRA, you can do what's called a qualified charitable distribution. Those are not allowed coming out of a 401k under current tax law. That may change in the future, but currently you have to be in an IRA to be able to do that. And that's just where you can simply, you know, take money that you're not needing out of the IRA and gift it to a charity without having to realize any taxes on that.
18: Well, mentioning taxes, because at this point, you really have to start thinking at this stage of life. If she's asking about, she's at the retirement age, Lisa is, that tax planning becomes very important.
15: Very important.
18: Very important, because you can make some mistakes that are pretty costly. I can remember, again, one of the guys that we were talking with said, I just need help not only see your eyes, but thinking through this with me from a tax planning perspective.
15: Tax planning and just general distribution planning. Yeah. You know, where's that money going to come from that I'm going to need to live on every month? Having somebody to help guide you through those withdrawals can be a huge benefit to moving that into an IRA account.
18: So let me ask you this. I guess I'm thinking through this process. When we look at it and we're talking to, say, 10, 15, 20 people, okay, and we're asking them, all right, what do you do? So I'm just saying Lisa's probably out there doing the same thing. What do you do? You know, she's walking down the hall and saying, hey, I want to move. I've got them on retire. What do you do? So what are some of the things that the retirees actually do? What do you see most of the time,
15: well,
18: Scott?
15: A lot of people do consolidate it into an IRA, but again, that's only after, you know, considering your personal situation and what makes sense. There are many instances where leaving it in the 401k might be beneficial. You know, we talked about the 55 and possibly a you know, expenses can be lower inside of a 401k. That shouldn't be the only deciding factor, but that is something to think through. But I would also add that many 401k plans that I've seen, and this is all plan specific, a lot of them have very limited ways you can withdraw the money out of there. I was dealing with one recently that after retirement, they only allow lump sum withdrawal. So they would not set up monthly, you know, payments. They wouldn't allow you to pull out, you know, just a little at a time. It was lump sum or roll it over, pretty much were your two options. So you do have to look at the plan to see if it even allows you to pull like a monthly income out of it. And that's where, again, consolidating that all into an IRA can be beneficial, and having somebody help you with those withdrawals, because it's a lot different. You know, investing when you're getting to the phase where you're pulling money out, that is much different than the accumulation phase, and it has to be managed a lot more carefully.
18: When you talk about careful management, you know, you mentioned QCD. Explain that to everybody, because a QCD is something that's a lot of times we see that as part of a person's retirement plan.
15: Well, let me throw a couple of, you know, let's throw some more in there. Say okay. RMD, QCD, you know, so
18: qualified charitable distribution,
15: right?
18: You know,
15: and required minimum distribution. So when you do currently at 73, when you get 73, you are required to pull a certain amount of money out of your 401k or IRA every year, wherever that money is located. And so a lot of people don't necessarily need all of that money. So what a lot of people will do is what Jim was talking about, a qualified charitable distribution, where, you know, out of my plan, I've got to pull $50,000 out of this year because the IRS says I have to, but I don't really need all that money. And I'm a regular giver to my church or other charities. Let's say, okay, let's do that in a more efficient way. We can take that money, you know, take that RMD, and you don't have to do all of it. You can just do a portion of it or do all of it, whichever you prefer, and give that straight to a 501c3 charity. It never hits your income. So instead of having to have that go into your income, and then if you're able to itemize, you can get a charitable deduction. This way, that money never hits your income. So you would have had $50,000 coming out as an RMD that would have all gone in and tacked onto your income for that year. But whatever portion of that you give to the charity, that does not hit your income. So that's a more efficient way to give away money, and something that is available from retirement accounts from the current tax laws.
18: So how would you summarize this question that Lisa has? I mean, Scott, I think you've done a great job answering the question. And if you've got a question for Scott, just simply call him, 901-757-5757. But Scott, how would you summarize your thoughts?
15: I think what I would say to Lisa, she really needs to sit down and look at, okay, what are her income needs? You know, what's going to be the investment strategy going forward? Do we have a tax plan? Are there any legal protection or family goal considerations? Because we always say the plan's the anchor, the investment portfolio, wherever that's located, whether it's a 401k or an IRA, that's just a tool to accomplish that plan. So I would start with, okay, what am I trying to accomplish? What do I need? And then look at the pros and cons of that and say, which one of these makes the most sense for me?
18: No, that's a great answer. Great answer. 901-757-5757. Scott Jordan, don't hesitate to pick up the phone and give him a call. Thank you, Scott.
15: Always great to be here, Jim.
18: All right. Now, we're going to find out what's going on in the market and what's happening and all the things. And we're going to talk about interest rates. We're going to talk about Kevin Warsh You know, what else do you think we're going to talk about? You know, I mean, this guy's...
15: Let's throw Scott Bessent in there, too.
18: Oh, Scott Bessent in here, too. All right.
15: Daniel's
18: Brown.
15: Rubbing his forehead like, what are you guys doing?
18: Daniel Brown is here with us, and you know Daniel. He heads up our investment committee and does a fabulous job and always brings us a lot of information. So I guess, you know, Daniel, tell me, I mean, where are we headed? I mean, I want to understand. Higher interest rates? Yes, no?
19: Maybe.
15: Yeah. That's very political answer.
18: Very correct.
15: Yeah. It could happen.
19: Well, if we were to look at the beginning of 2026, there are a lot of investors that thought for a while that we were going to head simply towards lower interest rates over the long run. But now the market's kind of shifted its focus on the possibility of higher rates. And the reason is because that narrative has shifted because of concerns about persistent inflation, higher energy prices, and now, as of last week, Federal Reserve policy.
18: Yeah.
19: Thank you, Kevin Warsh.
18: Well, I'm not sure it was policy, but it was definitely left you
19: rhetoric.
18: Hanging. It was
19: a solid rhetoric right
18: yes,
19: there.
18: Yes, sir.
19: So now investors are placing significantly more emphasis on the possibility of higher interest rates. And so what we saw was that the probability of a rate hike in September actually increased from where it was earlier this year.
18: Yeah, there's usually a percentage. I know that it went over 50% with that
19: about
18: comment.
19: About 55%.
18: 55, that's what I thought, 55%. So what's changed the market's expectations? What's going on, Daniel, from your chair where you're doing this all the time?
19: Well, let's go ahead. Just 1 week ago, Kevin Warsh at Jackson Hole. So Jackson Hole, for a lot of people that don't understand what's going on there, is just there's a lot of central bank members, a lot of economists that go there.
18: It's
19: and
18: a great place to go. I've been there a couple of times.
19: I'd rather watch paint dry. Well, Jackson Hole's great.
18: Great.
19: But would you want to go to the economic
18: If I'd want to go to the economic. But I've been to where they meet, and it's a really nice place to meet. So great place.
15: I actually probably would like to go.
18: Well, I would like to sit back here and just listen to them. Go ahead, Daniel.
19: Well, yeah. So Kevin Warsh gave his speech. And he delivered it in more of a hawkish tone than normal.
18: Yep.
19: And he emphasized that inflation is still a concern and that policymakers cannot assume that inflation, the problem itself, has been completely solved. So what happened right after that? Well, markets responded by increasing the probability of a rate hike. Treasury yields moved higher with the 10-year hitting close to 4.75%.
18: That was almost immediately.
19: Yeah, yep. Exactly. So rhetoric again. And add all of this in to the addition of rising oil prices and renewed geopolitical tensions, and the market's not having it. They're not appreciating anything.
18: Yeah.
19: So the result now is that the market does have to reconsider that assumption that they had earlier this year, and that interest rates could possibly move higher, and what would that do to the market?
18: So, all right, that's my question, I guess. What makes the Fed's decision that they've done so difficult? What do you see it's going to do to the market? I mean, we get this question. We got it yesterday.
15: Yep.
18: And, again, we tell everybody, you know, we're not going to try to predict. I want to hear your information because you do a lot of research. It's important. But predicting the market, if you try to do that, once every so moon, you know, sometimes you're going to be right. And by the way, if you are right, you can write a book, and you know, there you're published a book and everything, and everybody thinks you're. Then you miss it, and the book quits selling, and so you've got a real problem. But the point is, you can never be right 100% of the time. But what makes, in this case, you think the decision that they kind of floated out across the board difficult?
19: And I'll tie that in with the kind of the prediction aspect because this Federal Reserve has said that they no longer want to give forward guidance to make it more difficult on the market to go ahead and price in future events. For a while, we had forward guidance all the time, so the market go in there and price it in. But if something didn't happen, we got a lot of volatility because the market was like, well, hold on, you told me this was going to happen. So the Federal Reserve is going to kind of keep their hands under their lap for a little bit. The Fed essentially has to balance two competing economic risks. There's inflation that's elevated and a labor market that's starting to show a little bit of weakness. Higher interest rates can help control the inflation by slowing borrowing, spending, etc. But keeping rates higher for longer can also put additional pressure on businesses, consumers, and employment. But if we flip it, cutting rates too aggressively could allow for inflation to remain elevated, if not increase, and then keeping it low too long can allow an exponential move in interest rates, something like we saw in 2020. So this creates that difficult environment where the Fed has to determine which risk is a greater threat to the economy at the time.
18: You know, Scott, too, and he said that so well and explained it extremely well. And I think sometimes that's what we listen to that. We make our opinions. But at the same time, it could change tomorrow.
15: It can. You know, you and I, we typically, we hadn't done that in a while. We used to look at the top 50 economists and where what all they were predicting. They were about 50-50 on the direction of interest rates, right. Not the amount, just the direction. And so you go, well, these are top guys. They can't even agree on, which
18: guys.
15: Way we're going,
18: exactly.
15: Much less how much or how little. So, yeah, it's very, very hard to predict. I mean, like Daniel said earlier this year, everybody was predicting rate decreases. Now they've flipped. So we'll see.
18: Well, I think it's important for us to think through that process. And you're exactly right. We used to watch that economic, you know, group and pay a lot of attention to them to the point we realize that, you know, well, they're doing the best they can. Yep. And these are the smart guys.
15: They're smart.
18: You know, and they're just not able to, you know, because it's gotten more difficult to predict. What causes that? And you only got a few minutes here, a few seconds, but just doing your thoughts, you know, Daniel, what do you think causes that?
19: Well, I think one, if we were to look at who Kevin Warsh is, he doesn't like to be interacting with the market that much.
18: Boy, you got that right.
19: So that makes it difficult for him because he can't just go ahead and say one thing or another because, like he said, he wants to keep his hands off the market. The market should be able to price it on their own. So add that with inflation and then weakening labor. Now you have two directions that you could go, but you don't necessarily want to go to either one because not one essentially can put that or can fix the economy right at one time.
18: Boy, that is, you nailed it. We'll come back in just a minute because what I want to talk about is what would higher interest rates mean to stocks and bonds? That's what I think. Everybody's interested in that, want to know more about it. So stay with us. If you just tuned in, of course, I'm talking right now with Daniel Brown. We are going through what's happening in the market and some things we need to be planning for and how to do that. And stay with us. So, because coming up, we got Daniel Irwin, Better Business Bureau. It's Scam School time. I'm Jim Shoemaker. This is Talk Money.
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18: Welcome back. I'm talking with Daniel Brown. We're talking about really what's going on in the economy, higher interest rates, understanding the Fed, inflation, and what does it mean to investors? And my question right now to Daniel is, Daniel, what would higher interest rates, if that occurs as we see it, and if he does it in September, mean for the remaining of the year to stocks and bonds? Now, that's a loaded question.
19: Everything's going to zero, Jim. Pull your money.
18: Okay. All right. What do you think?
19: Well, higher interest rates generally just create a more challenging environment for equity valuations. But I kind of want to throw this and look back at quarter one and quarter two, where companies, even though we've had higher rates for longer, 86% of companies in the S&P 500 beat their earnings expectations. So just because we maybe see a slight increase in rates does not necessarily mean that the stock market's just going to fall, right? The market itself and companies have proven that they can hold up in a challenging environment. But if we were to think of it from the more theoretical standpoint, when treasury yields rise, investors then have a more attractive alternative to stocks for lower risk, particularly for income-oriented investors as well. And then these higher borrowing costs through rates can also increase expenses for businesses and consumers themselves.
18: So when you think through that, then what would, I guess I'm thinking if you look at it overall, what do you see happening if that does occur when it comes to the higher rates and, you know, bonds and investments? How does the adjustment take place from your chair, what you have to do from our investments, and how does that affect the investor, the person actually investing in a fund or stock or whatever?
19: So this is where it gets difficult, because we've seen several times where people would expect, you know, 25 basis point hike and we get a 50 or 75. Right. And that's where it can scare the market and you might see a sharp decline in the market. However, if rates do rise because the economy is still strong but inflation is in that manageable area, like I said, quarter one, quarter two, corporate earnings can continue to support stocks. So you may see a slight rotation out of some areas, maybe your higher growth. But for companies that have solid cash flow and solid earnings and a lot of cash on hand, they could be stable.
18: You know, and that's something, Scott, we've actually talked about a lot. They're just, those companies are here today. We're seeing, you know, solid companies do well.
3: Yeah, the fundamentals of the companies are strong today. That's why you've seen, you know, I don't want to get too technical, but you've seen credit spreads stay historically tight. We haven't seen those widen out. Now, we've seen some volatility in rates, of course, but the credit spreads have stayed relatively tight. And, you know, rising rates are not good for existing bondholders, but they do make more attractive starting yields for people going into bonds. So it's a double-edged sword, but it's good for some. Good. And it gets the rates up and the income up.
18: All right, Daniel, does this potential rate hike mean a recession's coming? I mean, that's, you know, we've been talking about recession for 5 years. It's gone from a big R recession to a little R recession. So is it a little R recession or is it a big R recession?
19: Time out. I don't think it means recession in general at all.
18: Okay.
19: I think rates can rise without the economy entering a recession, particularly if the economic growth and corporate earnings remain healthy. I think the more important issue here is how restrictive monetary policy can become and how long it can remain that restrictive for the overall economy.
18: Well, so that's a great answer, though.
19: If higher rates significantly reduce consumer spending, business investment, and employment, yeah, there's a risk of an economic slowdown. But on the other hand, if inflation cools while economic growth remains relatively strong, the economy can potentially handle those higher rates like we've seen without a major downturn.
18: Okay, so now you kind of mentioned it with your statement there, but I was going to ask you, what are you thinking through as far as what should investors be looking for? What's their takeaway with what you're saying?
19: Well, if I want to give kind of like the church answer here, your plan and your investment portfolio should be built for either outcome. Longevity of your portfolio should already be there. But for the market side of things, I think the market shifted from asking when the Fed will cut rates to asking could they possibly raise rates. So inflation, employment, oil prices, those are all interconnected. But I don't think a single 25 basis point rate hike would necessarily be the biggest concern for investors at the time based on what we've seen with earnings and corporate fundamentals. The more important question is whether the potential hike represents an isolated adjustment for inflation or is the beginning of an even higher for longer interest rate.
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18: Okay, drum roll. Ready? Noah? Yeah, can we get a drum roll? All right, there you go.
15: We need some music for Daniel. You know, some intro music.
18: I've already got my counseling session coming up after this program. It's always the same.
5: Got your appointment
18: Daniel
5: ready?
18: Irwin is a dear friend, does a great job for us, has been on the program for many years with us. Daniel Irwin, the Director of Business Relations, Better Business Bureau of the Mid-South. And Daniel, welcome to the program.
5: Thanks for having me, Jim. I appreciate it.
18: Yeah, it is a pleasure, sir, because what you do, and you have made me almost not quite an expert, but paranoid.
15: I'm going to say paranoid.
5: Jaded.
18: But, you know, no, I'm dead serious. I'm being very, very serious about that. You bring so much knowledge and so much information to us to help us understand that when you talk about scam, when I called it scam school years ago, I mean, literally, we need to be going to scam school because it's something like this going on all the time.
5: Right, and it's always something, and it's constant, right?
18: Yeah.
5: It's crime.
18: Yeah.
5: And, you know, crime's a part of the world, and scam is really no different.
18: And you talk about this, that if somebody walked up to me in the parking lot out here and stuck a gun in my face and said, I'm going to rob you of your money, I would report that, you know, to the police and get all make noise and all kind of stuff like that. But if I get scammed, sometimes a lot of people just kind of stick it under the closet and, you know, in the closet or underneath the desk and say, I didn't do that, you know.
5: Right. Well, because of the shame factor,
18: yeah.
5: Right? And because, you know, unfortunately, like we've talked about before, scams are the crime that we tend to blame the victim, you know, and not the perpetrator
18: and
5: because
18: yet
5: of a misconception of it.
18: You've seen this over and over. This, you know, there is no precise way to say you are susceptible because you are certain age,
5: right.
18: You know, certain economics, whatever, certain education. No, it's everybody. Can
5: everybody, because it's not about intelligence. It's about emotion. And
18: yeah.
5: When your emotions get involved, right, even someone who's very smart can get emotionally involved in a scam or in a you know, a scam attempt.
18: Yeah.
5: So, again, it's not about intelligence. Once you're emotionally involved, you can't see the red flags.
18: That's a great, great point, emotionally involved. So let's talk about this. You mentioned something, and we're talking about homeowners that have got to have somebody do something from the storm damage.
5: Right.
18: That we had in the storm a couple of weeks ago. They've got somebody come in and trim a tree, replace a roof, or patch a roof, or
5: right.
18: Something.
5: Yeah, so we've just had a storm, and I think this is a really good time to think about, you know, home improvement and contractors and hiring someone, maybe not for after a storm, but just for even a simple remodeling project. But I think it's a good time to remind people you shouldn't wait till there's a problem to know who you might hire, right? You don't want to wait till there's a storm to have to kind of try to find a roofer. Know who you might have in mind. Same thing with a plumbing or an electrical emergency. Don't wait till your power's out or, you know, you have an electrical emergency to know an electrician or who you might call,
18: you know?
5: So just a little preparation will go a long way. And then also know the difference where you live and the different types of licensing, because licensing can be so confusing, especially in Tennessee, where it can vary county to county. Now, in Shelby County, which is where I think probably the bulk of people, you know, are going to be, jobs under $3,000 don't require a license. And, you know, so that's you typically your handyman, you know, that kind of thing.
18: Patching a roof, something,
5: you know,
18: like that. Yeah.
5: Minor repairs. Jobs $3,000 to $25,000 require something called a home improvement license. Okay. Now, anything over $25,000 requires what's called a general contractor's license. Now, home improvement licensing is very important because it protects you as a homeowner or as a renter, because licensed contractors, they meet state requirements and they have to be bonded and insured. So, you know, you have a lot of, protection using a licensed contractor for whatever situation you're trying to deal with. The other thing that to keep in mind, especially when it comes to storm damage, and I think there's a misconception, because a lot of times you may ask someone, are you licensed? And they may say, yeah. Well, they may have a business license. They may know that you're asking whether they have a contractor's license, but, you know, technically they answered the question, yeah, I have a license.
18: But ask them to show it to you.
5: Right. Yeah. Ask for the license number. You can go to the state of Tennessee, or you can call them, or you can call the Better Business Bureau, and we can actually verify whether they have a license. Now, tree trimmers, that's something that's on everybody's mind right now, because we've just had a storm. I think there's a misconception out there that, you know, there's not a state competency license for tree trimming. Now, there are arborists and that kind of thing, but when it comes to just lopping a limb off of a tree, there's no technical license in the state of Tennessee. A lot of them have a home improvement license, but you just need to be very careful. You need to, at the very least, to make sure that anybody that is trimming a tree has insurance. And if any contractor or tree trimmer or service professional won't show you proof of insurance, that's a major red flag. Most reputable contractors and tree trimmers and people in that industry, just like you have to keep a copy of your car insurance in your car or on your person, most of them will also keep a copy of their liability insurance. And a major red flag is if they don't want to prove to you, you know, that they're insured.
18: You know, that's a great point. And I appreciate what you said, because so many people don't do this, but that it hit me kind of a real nerve. I was working with my wife on something with a computer, and I'm by far not a computer expert, and she knows that, but I'm maybe a notch ahead of her on some things. And we were doing that back and forth. And, you know, we talked about, you know, I wish you would write it down exactly what you're doing. And that made me realize when you just said she needs the list, and we have this. The list of all of our sub people, contractors, right, or handymen that would come out and do something for, and so that we've gone through that vetting of those people and we know them. But, you know, so many people don't do that. That's a tremendous thing to think about. Just have it so everybody, you know, the family knows where it is.
5: Right. And the problem is, you know, a lot of times, remember, reputable contractors.

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1: You know, a lot of times it's at a too good to be true price. Now, not all storm chasers are scammers. A lot of them just come from out of state after a storm to try to pick up work. The problem is they may or may not be licensed in this state. So if something goes wrong, you don't have any recourse. But also, they may never come back after they've taken your money. Or if something goes wrong, you can't get in contact with them.
2: Yeah, I've had that happen to a friend.
1: Right. So that's why you should always be really careful when you're paying money up front. A lot of times these storm chasers or people will give you a discount if you pay cash. That should probably be a red flag. I always recommend, especially with repairs in the thousands of dollars, always use a credit card if possible, because if you pay that money up front and they don't show up, you've got recourse immediately. You can contact your credit card company, file a dispute, right? But, you know, one of the main things we see with contractor home improvement scams is, you know, you pay cash up front and then you never see them again and they never do the work.
2: That's what happened to my friend. And that literally, it was a larger amount than he said I never would have thought. That happened. So I want to move from the storm problem, because that is such a big problem right now. But there's another one that we've seen kind of creep up, and man, it's got a lot of teeth to it. That's the tariff. You mentioned that to me, the tariff refund scam.
1: Yeah, we have seen some really aggressive tariff scams over the last couple months. And because tariffs have been back in the news, we all know scammers, they follow headlines just like everybody else. And what makes this confusing is there was some recent court rulings that require the government to refund some of the tariffs, the tariff money. But what is confusing is how that is happening. Typically right now, most of that's going to businesses and not to consumers. But what we are seeing is people are being contacted, sometimes via text, email, phone call, or even social media message, claiming you're entitled to a tariff refund or some type of government payment, to give you some relief during, you know, with this tariff stuff. And those just aren't true. But they want you to click on a link. They want you to pay some money to get your government check, you know, that kind of thing. We're seeing that left and right. And unfortunately, we're actually seeing some consumers fall for this. So it is a problem. And just know right now there isn't any type of program like that out there. But if someone tells you about it, or you see something on social media about some type of refund check that consumers get, just make sure you're vetting the source of that information. You need to go to, you know, USA.gov or a government agency's website to get your official information about any type of refund.
2: Well, Daniel, I guess I'm thinking this. Why could this specifically be so convincing right now? What makes it so, you know, like in your face mindset?
1: Well, because real tariff refunds are happening and billions of dollars are being returned to the public. But again, those refunds generally involve importers and businesses that actually paid the affected tariffs.
2: So does it mean that when I get the call, it's like it makes me feel like I'm...
1: Yeah. Well, so there's a lot of misinformation about there.
2: Okay. I'm a little confused. But I'm not, because I think if it happens, I'm really, it goes back to your thought about the emotional side.
1: Right. So just keep in mind, let's just say that you're the average person. You watch the news every now and then, but you're on your social media and you're seeing things about refunds, but you don't really know what's going on. And then out of the blue, you know that things cost more. Out of the blue, you get an email or a text message or a phone call from someone that claims to be with a government agency, and they say, hey, you're eligible for a refund check. Remember the COVID checks? Well, we're sending one out to the public. You know, I just want to make sure that you're eligible. What's your social security number real quick? Let me check. You know, now most people probably would be skeptical, but some people wouldn't be.
2: Well, of course not. You know? I mean, it sounds like I'm possibly, you know, correct. It could have happened to me.
1: Yeah. Right. Or it could be something that you see on social media and you click on a link. It could be one of a thousand things. Now, again, like most scams, it's not necessarily always about getting your money. Sometimes it's about getting your personal information. Now, yes, they want you to pay, you know, $200 to get your refund check, and you need to pay with an Apple gift card or Bitcoin, right?
2: That
1: they want
2: your
1: money.
2: Attention, doesn't it?
1: It does. But they really want your social security number.
2: I got you.
1: They want your personal information, because, like you know, Jim, they take that information, they sell it to other scammers, and then they just open up accounts in your name.
2: That's right. That's such a big game.
1: Big business.
2: All right. We've talked about storms and the storm chasing and all that stuff like that.

0: that. We talked about the idea behind tariffs. Now, you, this one blows me away. Scammed once? Watch out for the a recovery scam. Now, I
1: yeah.
0: You know, this is amazing the way they're thinking, and yet I can understand the emotional side of it.
1: So this one is really sad, Jim. And what we unfortunately see is an entire industry around scam victims. Now, sometimes scam victims are contacted out of the blue from either scammers, or we'll just call them shoddy businesses that claim that they can get their money back from a scam. And that's generally not the case. Most of the time, it's another scammer. And you may ask, well, how would a scammer know that I've lost money to a scam? Well, a lot of times it's the same scammer. They're just taking another bite at the apple. But they actually, a lot of people, when they're scammed, unfortunately, they don't report it to us or they don't report it to the police. But a lot of times they may go on social media and complain about it or talk about it. Well, scammers are savvy. They sift through social media content and they find you that, you know, you may complain about being scammed or something. Or maybe you said your mom was scammed or something, right? So they sift through social media. Also, you know, it sounds bad, but there are sucker lists out there. When you have fallen for a scam, your name goes on a list. Those scammers sell those lists to other scammers, and that's why you're contacted more if you've fallen for a scam before.
0: You know, what you're saying is, I mean, it's almost like you're a victim, and therefore this is a huge industry. I mean,
1: right.
0: You talked about last year, I think it was $8 billion industry.
1: Right.
0: This is not part-time. This is full.
1: This is full-time. And to make things more confusing is there are firms out there, and it's very expensive. But, you know, a scam, the amount of money lost is relative to you, right? $6,000 to a common person is a lot of money. But in the grand scheme of things, it's, you know, you've got people that lose hundreds of thousands
0: of
1: dollars.
0: Right.
1: There are actual firms out there that can do they can do tracing of payments and that kind of thing. And sometimes they might be able to recover money, but that's for people that lost tens of thousands of dollars, not, you know, single digits, you know, because again, that kind of thing, they can't guarantee they can do it, but that takes a lot of time and it's very, very expensive. So if you've lost a couple $100,000 in an investment scam, it's very possible that you might be able to find a firm that can maybe trace some of that and maybe recover an amount of that. But it's also not guaranteed.
0: I think it's important. Max, you got a question?
2: I kind of want to see a little bit of light of hope here. If someone's social security number is compromised by a scammer, what sort of hope do they have of cauterizing the wound? Like, can they, like, get a new social security number?
1: No, now that's a really good question. You can't necessarily get a new social security number, but you can take some immediate steps. The very first step you need to take is you need to contact the credit bureaus, and you need to put a freeze, at the very least, an alert or a freeze on your credit report, right? That means that no one can open up anything in your name. And then you need to pull your report and you need to kind of start working that list. Anything that's on your credit report that's been opened inaccurately, you need to take immediate action and dispute. The Federal Trade Commission has a wonderful site. It's called identitytheft.gov. It is a comprehensive step-by-step guide of exactly what to do based on your situation. Again, it's identitytheft.gov. This is administered through the Federal Trade Commission. You can not only report the identity theft there, but it'll give you a quick guide of what to do.
0: Great answer, Daniel. Thank you so much. If you want to talk to Daniel, that number is 901-759-1300. Thank you, Daniel.
1: Thanks, Jim.
0: Next week, my guest will be Katie Abar, Home and Auto. She'll be talking about some things going on with the home and auto insurance business. Scott Jordan answering your questions. And Rob Clement, how to spot elder abuse. That's Saturday morning at 8 a.m. and Sunday again at 9 a.m. I want to thank my producer, Maximilian, guest and content coordination, Francis Fortner, production and marketing assistant, Samantha Orcutt, and compliance officer, Tommy Armstrong. Thanks so much for listening. 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I'm Jim Shoemaker. 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
6: 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I'm Joe Thorderson, here with my buddy Brandon Olmsted and our pal Max over there behind the glass. And boy, I'm getting nostalgic talking about... 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
13: Takes place in that same universe.
6: Yeah.
13: And they've been really good to do that with the Scream films, because when Creed did their, they did a song called What If, which was used in, I want to say, Scream 3. And the whole point of that is they broke it onto the Sunset Studios set where the Stab movies are made, and them and their girlfriends are like, basically, we're in places we're not supposed to be, and then they start getting picked off by Ghostface. I mean,
6: okay,
13: but that's the kind of that's the kind of videos we used to get back in the 80s.
6: Yeah.
13: Alice Cooper's Man Behind the Mask, which is in Friday the 13th Part 6, Jason Lives, is clips from the movie, but it's also Alice Cooper in a hockey mask, like singing in front of a full movie, audience.
6: Well, and of course, back then we only had MTV. We didn't have YouTube or Spotify or any of these other ways to enjoy it. So everything was special. When a movie came out, it was special. Yeah. When a music video came out, it was special.
13: Right.
6: And maybe that's part of it too. I got a question though.
13: Okay.
6: Okay. Because I there's no universal law on this. I'm not a huge fan of Guardians of the Galaxy. I'm just being honest. Okay.
13: We know.
6: And Max, I totally agree with you about a lot of the soundtrack of that. But here's the difference. Okay, so we're talking about soundtracks that were created originally for a movie and then spilled over into music world. Well, there's also one, in my opinion, I would say this movie is actually almost a masterpiece, and it doesn't have any original music, which is Napoleon Dynamite. And all of the songs work perfectly, and actually those are all just songs that are inserted. Okay.
13: I mean, I'm not. Well, here's the thing. Like, I'm not saying that every soundtrack that's manufactured for a movie from already curated music is going to be bad.
6: Yeah.
13: But it takes a very special, musical editor for a film.
6: Yeah.
13: To find the right song to fit, and whoever was the music supervisor for that movie just knocked it out of the park.
6: Okay, but I have to wonder, okay, because my daughter, that's one of her favorite movies is Napoleon Dynamite.
13: You know, well, I don't have any doubt in that.
6: Well, here's the thing, Max, you're younger than me. Brandon, you're even younger than me. So when I hear the song, like at the end of the movie, the big song when they're playing with the tether ball at the end, whatever that song is, Well, I have.
13: I've seen that movie twice in my life.
6: Okay. Well, I have
13: can't remember.
6: Memories of that song. That song might make me nostalgic for high school. Well, Max, you didn't. You know, so you. We all are bringing our own
13: experiences
6: to that or something like. I don't know. Do you think of that movie, Max? Because I'm curious. Do you think of that movie with any nostalgia about the music, or is it mostly just the movie itself?
2: Like the experience of watching it at a younger time is what gets it for me, rather than the music that was in it. Because like I remember that we would repeat certain scenes on loop and everything before we had like YouTube. It's like I want to see Rex Kwando do this again. I want to see. You know, like I want to see the scene where he's going through the grocery store and he says, "Napoleon, we can't get the fun pack." It's like I remember the lines, not necessarily the soundtrack.
6: Or when he misses the jump on a sidewalk,
2: or when he throws a steak at him like a football.
6: Yeah,
2: Uncle Rico, that is.
13: The number of times, you know, just randomly friends of ours would go, "Your mom goes to college."
6: Okay, but so that's another example, I guess. You know, but. Okay, Brandon, then there's, what do we say about this? Purple Rain, a great movie, but one of the best records ever recorded. Well,
13: Purple Rain is a musical.
6: Okay, what do you mean by that?
13: All right, a musical is
6: it kind of is, but...
13: A musical is any film that revolves around its soundtrack, whether they are singing it as if it is their normal talking, or if the whole production is about the music.
2: Like Les Miserables.
6: Well,
2: with Purple Rain and everything. Yeah.
6: But Purple Rain, it's totally organic. They're on stage performing because that's what he is. He's a musician.
13: Right. Here's my caveat. If Morris Day and the Time show up, your movie immediately becomes a musical anyway.
6: I don't get it.
13: Jay and Silent Bob Strike Back is a musical because Morris Day and the Time show up and they perform. It's my own thing about Morris Day and the Time. But no, it's Streets of Fire, which also has like a musical competition.
6: Yeah,
13: which a lot of the movie revolves around. These are musicals, but they're not musicals in the classical sense. It is technically a musical.
6: Okay, all right, it works. Whatever you want to say, man, it's one of the best movies. You know
13: that means we need to talk about musicals.
6: All right, well, let's do that when we come back here on Geek Tank Radio.
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15: Some miracles happen instantly. Other miracles are slow brewed over time. But God works in both ways and every way in between, bringing his divine intervention. And Christian author and journalist Daniel Fazina has been documenting them for the world to know that there is a God who loves and cares for us.
16: Sometimes God takes an appointed time, an appointed moment, to intervene in your life, and that's what he did with me in 2001.
15: Fazina is the self-proclaimed miracle collector. His series of books on divine intervention documents scores of times God has come into someone's life to instantly heal, transform, or even bring back to life. His own healing from chronic back pain in his teens and later in his 20s from a life-threatening tumor made him a man passionate to show how God is making his presence known.
16: I have atheists, agnostics, Hindus, Muslims, Jews. They're all experiencing God's intervention in some way, but the unifying factor in all of them is Jesus, the Messiah.
15: For Fox on Faith, Lauren Green, Fox News.
17: I'm Ashley Dvorkin with the Fox Celebrity Profile with Will Forte and Alana Condor of the live-action mixed with animation movie Coyote vs. Acme, with Wile E. Coyote taking on Acme in court after years of faulty gadgets trying to catch the Roadrunner. Both shared the greatest part of working with their cartoon co-stars.
18: I have to say, the greatest part for me was when our puppet master was able to be in scenes with us and puppet his various characters. Then they would take the puppet away and then it would just be, you know, a tennis ball. But I really, really loved working with the puppets because they were so hyper realistic and they were so beautifully, beautifully designed and crafted. And that was my first time in my career that I've been able to work in that kind of medium.
19: Animated characters never had bad breath.
18: They never had bad breath.
19: And neither did Lana.
18: Sure. Yeah. Sure. I'm eating all the habaneros and the chilies.
17: Coyote versus Acme is in theaters now. Ashley Dvorkin, Fox News.
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21: Twitter is back, sort of, but not really. It's pretty well understood that X, the social media platform now owned and further developed by Elon Musk, was once called Twitter, and from that old version of the platform, we renamed our postings of our simple thoughts as tweets. It helped that it had a little bird icon as its logo. But there's a new thing called Twitter.now, and it's created by a company called Operation Bluebird, headed up by Stephen Coates, one of the old Twitter's former lawyers. Elon Musk and X tried suing them last year, but it appears X gave up their trademarks on the old names. Coates says in a LinkedIn post they're not looking to recreate the old network like Blue Sky tried doing, but is testing out new methods for monitoring and ranking user postings without using concealed algorithms. Oh, and if you want to get in on it, it costs $20 to join the platform tests. With Fox on Tech, I'm Evan Brown, Fox News.
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0: Now, it's time to celebrate race fans. 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
23: The Washington, D.C. area, but it had, I think it was 2.4 million viewers on Fox or something. I mean, it was a big amount of activity following the IndyCar series at the Freedom 250.
28: Yeah, they actually averaged, the report was, they averaged over 3.2 million spectators on Fox Sports, and it was the most for any non-Indy 500 race since the circuit, you know, formed the series back in 2008. So that was a pretty big deal.
23: Wow.
28: They made a lot of TV money on that deal.
23: Yeah.
28: Last weekend. It drew, like I said, drew 215,000 people. Tickets, the general admission tickets were actually free.
23: Really?
28: And it drew 215,000 people over the two-day event. Fans bought nearly $1 million worth of merchandise alone up there for the IndyCar series. So they were raving about that. And, kind of a funny story about that is, they originally, were hesitant about having the race up there. It was going to cost, $35 million. They originally called this, kind of a one and done by Bud Dinker, who's the head of IndyCar up there in Washington, D.C. He called this a one and done because of the price that it was going to cost, $35 million to host the event. But D.C. Mayor Muriel Bowser is kind of turning the other cheek about that because, the event was so successful. They're looking to have it, for many more years in a row.
23: Oh, well, Tommy Rowe, I don't know what they're complaining about. The Democrats are the ones that are complaining about that, but that whole deal was funded by the Penske and by IndyCar, so it didn't cost the city or this, Washington, D.C., it didn't cost him anything because that whole deal was funded by Roger Penske.
28: Yeah, that was the whole initial, kind of blowback about the race, right? Was it was going to be funded by taxpayer money and right. All of that nonsense, but... as we learned, last week, Roger Penske came in and funded basically the entire thing. It, cost about $35 million to put on the event. Penske, kind of brought out the checkbook and said, what
23: Penske,
28: do you need?
23: The Penske Corporation is actually, Roger's, who gets all the credit, but the Penske Corporation is who funded that deal. And I think he, even though that was funded by a privately funded deal, they still were, those guys were still squalling.
28: Yeah, it was 147 laps around a 1.7 mile, street circuit. They raced around the National Mall and the Capitol. I mean, that probably, the scenery alone for those drivers was probably just pretty cool.
23: Yeah. And I don't know if you noticed or not, but Kyle, the guy that won that thing, he dominated that race.
28: Yeah.
23: I want to say if it were, let's just say it was 175 laps or whatever it was. He led like 135 of the 175 laps. So, he dominated that race.
28: Yeah, I think really the only times he lost the lead was maybe when he had to make a pit stop or something like that. But, yeah, Kyle Kirkwood, he's out of Jupiter, Florida, driving for at the Andretti Racing Team. And that's
23: Michael
28: a big name.
23: Andretti.
28: That's a big name in IndyCar racing in itself. And took him to victory in the nation's capital last weekend up at D.C.
23: Yeah, and they had Honda Power is what kind of, the power plant that those guys used in the Michael Andretti racing, that IndyCar deal. Hey, that's an awesome thing for that to happen in the Capitol, and especially on the 250th anniversary of our country here, 2026. It's and of course with the President of the United States throwing the green flag, I don't think how they could say that he did that wrong.
28: Yeah, they needed over 1,350 permits just to host that event.
23: And, really.
28: I think the Democrats up there in D.C. kind of made it a little hard for him to get through all those permits.
23: No, they did not. I can't believe you'd say that. Point your finger like that.
28: Trump came in with an executive order kind of and just making it a little bit easier so they could host the event.
23: No. Are you serious? They had to get an executive order to keep the Democrats from trying to, flounder that thing?
28: Getting as much money as they can from all these permits that they had to file, to host the event, so... $35 million to host the race, but D.C. wants it again.
23: Hey, I don't blame them with all that activity and all that attention that they've gotten. There is no telling the amount of revenue that brought into the capital of the United States of America with all those people. And, you got to spend money. They have to go to the restaurants. They have to buy, have to buy all the stuff that you got to buy when you're a tourist.
28: Could you imagine what Allen would do if 215,000 people just showed up at Riverside one night?
2: No. He'd probably get in his truck and leave.
23: No, he wouldn't.
2: No, I'm just kidding.
23: He wouldn't do that.
28: I think he would probably retire.
2: Hey, what, guys? Yeah. That was something positive that happened.
23: I agree.
2: Like, we hear so much negativity about Washington, D.C. and how everything up there is a mess.
23: Yeah.
2: So at least we got something positive to talk about up there.
23: Yeah. Instead of it being the Myrtle Capital of the United States of America, which it used to be,
2: right,
23: with the mayor Marion Barry up there.
2: Right.
23: That got reelected after serving prison.
2: Definitely got a positive spin on it. So
23: yeah.
28: And it's good to see politicians getting behind motorsports. You see a lot of politicians trying to, shut it down, whether it be noise ordinance or trying to get a new neighborhood put around a racetrack or something like that.
2: Because they got people putting money in their pockets.
23: No. Can't believe it. You'd think that.
2: Well, I'm just saying that's how that works out.
23: Yeah. I think
28: you got to make your money somewhere.
23: That's what they say. That's what they say. So,
2: but yes, I do agree with you, Tom Rowe. It's good to see politicians be on our side because we as motorsports geeks or whatever you want to call us, motorsports enthusiasts, I mean, we got to have racetracks to go race.
28: Absolutely.
2: If we don't have a racetrack, we got nowhere to go race.
23: Hey, you know what? We vote.
2: I know.
23: Yeah, we vote. So,
2: yeah, don't forget about that in midterms.
23: Yeah, don't forget about that, big boys, because we dang sure vote and we stick together.
2: Yep.
28: Well, hey, this is a racing show. Let's get back to
23: it. I hear you. I hear you. All right, what do you got, Tom? What else you got?
28: Well, I was just going to mention, you know, last weekend, you know, I was on the road with the Hunt Front Super Dirt Series. Going to mention the results of that last week. Got to visit Tazewell Speedway for the first time over in Tazewell, Tennessee. And you ever seen that was best bank track I think I've ever seen in my life. It was, you know, pretty much steep banked all the way around. Jimmy Owen set quick time with a 10.98 and qualifying.
23: Gosh, 10.98.
28: It was about a tenth off the track record. It had been held for about 20 years by Scott Bloomquist. It was actually won by Salem, Alabama's Dalton Cook, but it was not without controversy.
23: Let's hear it.
28: In the initial interview, they interviewed Cook after qualifying, and he was kind of hard about the series because the series initially was supposed to be a Sugar Creek over at Blue Ridge, Georgia, and they changed the racetrack last minute to Tazewell. And he was pretty
23: hard.
28: They
23: changed the name?
28: They changed the location.
23: The location?
28: From where they were going to be at. And instead of Sugar Creek Raceway, we went to Tazewell Speedway. And he was kind of hard on the series because Tazewell is known for its speeds around the racetrack. And he was, you know, kind of, you know, telling the, in the interview, you know, the track was too fast and they shouldn't be racing there in the first place. But all he did after that was just going and win the main event. Just kind of,
23: So what kind of talking was he doing after he won? I guess he changed his tune, didn't he?
28: He was trying to back away from it just a little bit and, you know, let the fans know he wasn't, you know, trying to be too hard on the racetrack, but just also critical at the same time of the series for swapping tracks at the last minute, you know, when he's second in the championship standings and wasn't expected to be there in the first place.
23: So, that was what his gripe was?
28: That's what his gripe was. Yeah. It was, you know, just, you know, too fast of a track, too hard on equipment, but apparently not that night for him. Dalton Cook out of Salem, Alabama. The next night, we went over to Smoky Mountain Speedway in Maryville, Tennessee for King of the Mountain. You guys had King of the Ditch here. We had King of the Mountain over there. It was a Hall of Fame classic. Paid $12,000 to win. And it was a Hall of Fame podium. It went 50 laps caution-free.
23: No kidding.
28: In that main event. It was pretty spectacular.
23: So what were you doing? You were just talking.
28: Just talking the entire time for 50 laps. And it was Mike Marler picking up the win over Dale Jimmy Owens. And you round out that Hall of Fame podium. I want to give another shout-out tonight. The Queens Royals up there at Farmington Speedway. Brad Bowden's won three times up there this season. He's the points leader. They're racing for $15,000 in the 410 Sprint Cars, and he's only got three races left to try to hold on to that championship, so wishing him the best up there in Missouri tonight.
23: You know who I'm pulling for, don't you? Brad Bowden. I call him Bad Brad. All right, looks like the caution flag's flying here on the Real Deal Race Report. When we come back, we're going to get drag racing news from Rick Taylor. Plus, a little later in the studio is going to be a guy that milked cows on Church Road. Now he is a dirt late model racer, or was, and his name is Eddie Wood. So stick around the Real Deal Racing Report.

0: 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All right, we got drag racing news from Mr. Rick Taylor here, so take it away, Rick Taylor.
1: All right, guys. Last weekend was a pretty cool little deal down in Steele, Alabama. Alabama International Dragway.
0: Have you been there, Rick?
1: I have not ever been there. I do want to go there one day.
0: I don't know. I can't remember.
1: They say it's a really, really nice track. Scott Tidwell is racing is down there close by, and I think he's helped those guys get that place in shape. They say the racetrack surface is really awesome, and the pits are coming around where they've got those pretty nice, too. You get the big rigs in and out. So they had the 2026 American Rigging and Mechanical Services Drag Coverage Night of Fire presented by Scott Tidwell Racing last weekend down there. They raced Pro Mods, Outlaw Pro Mods, and Paul Gargas is the one that ended up getting it done in his Scott Tidwell 1969 Camaro. He qualified number one, and he got the win also.
0: How quick do those Outlaw Pro Mods go in the eighth mile?
1: 360.
0: God, that's unbelievable.
1: Yeah.
0: Yep. So Outlaw Pro Mod does not, I mean, those guys don't go across scales.
1: There's no rules on them.
0: There's no rules. I mean, is there no, that can they have whatever
1: the
0: they want?
1: The field was 360 to 376.
0: God, that's unbelievable.
1: Yeah.
0: So when you say no rules, do they have?
1: I mean, I don't, there's no weight rules.
0: I don't think there's a weight rule.
1: I think there's like a rule, like maybe, I'm not really sure.
0: One enhance, well, like they can have a turbo, they can have a blower, they can have a pro charge, they can have nitrous, but they can't have a combination.
1: I don't think so.
0: I don't think so either.
1: Yeah.
0: But do they need it?
1: No, not going
0: 360.
1: 360? That's rolling.
0: Gosh, dog.
1: Especially in the eighth mile. I mean, yeah. you got to have some room to get that stop.
0: I'm thinking you do.
1: Yeah.
0: And good brakes.
1: Yeah. So they also run Nitrous Pro Mod down there. Kyle Meganson, he won down there doing that. So, I mean, those cars are just about as fast. They run 370s.
0: God, that's unbelievable.
1: They also ran 530 class. Taylor Jones won that. 6-0 index was Connor Boyd. Dakota McSweeney and 7-0, and Brandon Taylor, no relation to me, but a guy from Alabama, he won the bracket race down there. So pretty cool to see one of the bracket racers from Alabama to win in Alabama. That was pretty neat. He won the King of Alabama for the bracket race down there. At that.
0: Was he in a dragster?
1: No, he's got an Achieva, believe
0: no.
1: it or not. A back half Achieva.
0: No,
1: that he's been working on for a long, long time.
0: That's so cool. He's got that baby rolling, too.
1: Yeah, it's, I mean, you can't see this, but I'm looking at aerial pictures, and it's a packed house with big rigs, lots of spectators. It's probably the biggest race held in the state of Alabama.
0: A promoter's dream come true to have something like that happen. Yeah. And
1: Scott,
0: no rain.
1: Scott Tidwell, he had some help from Hardy Chevrolet, Greg Posey, Lowry, and Stevens and Son Locksmith. That was the on American Rigging and Mechanical Service was the title sponsor to it. So,
0: all right, Rick Taylor, who is Scott?
1: Scott Tidwell is a guy that owns several businesses, but he's big into the pro mod racing scene. He's got several cars, and they rent them out to people.
0: He rents a team out.
1: Yeah, well, the cars.
0: Yeah.
1: You can just show up at some of those pro mod events they race, like down in South Georgia. He'll show up and have 5, 6, 7, 8 cars, and obviously you got to prearrange it. But
0: sure.
1: You can get a ride.
0: Yeah.
1: If you don't want to put the outlay to have all the rigs and all this stuff, I'm pretty sure he can hook you up.
0: Which is kind of a common deal in drag racing. I mean,
1: it has become more common lately. Yeah.
0: It's not something that, you know, it's not a dime a dozen deal. I mean, no. not only
1: Pro Stock, it does the same thing.
0: Pro Stock does the same thing. But not only do they have to, you know, the owner has to, you know, you can't just walk in and say, here's my money, and I want to drive your race car.
1: No.
0: I mean, you got to be proven.
1: Yeah, you can't just turn somebody loose in a
0: Pro Mod
1: $300,000 car.
0: Yeah,
1: without knowing who they are.
0: Yeah,
1: if they can drive, if they can pay for it, if they're there.
0: Yeah.
1: I guess I don't know how that works out. But
0: now, Rick Taylor, when somebody does something like that rents a ride, do they do they buy insurance for that car?
1: I would think they would.
0: I would think that they have to buy insurance. They have to have coverage of insurance in case that they.
1: Larice Insurance, a little plug for them. They do own track coverage.
0: Yeah.
1: So.
0: I think
1: if I was a car owner leasing cars out, I would require that.
0: I guarantee it. Yeah.
1: Or they wouldn't race.
0: Period.
1: Yeah.
0: Yeah. Which is kind of, for our listeners who don't know, that's not an uncommon occurrence for these people that have got these, you know, these really nice race cars to have them insured. I mean,
1: the insurance has been around for a while, but I will say the own track insurance has not been around. That's a thing Larice started.
0: Yeah.
1: It's expensive. I ain't gonna lie. It's really expensive. But
0: now when you say on track insurance, you're talking about if something happens on the racetrack, car gets upside down on the track, the insurance.
1: Somebody runs into you, run over something.
0: Yeah. But
1: what have you?
0: But that's a different deal from what you have been involved with.
1: Yes. I've been involved in is I've had insurance on my cars for a long time.
0: Now hold on. Tell everybody what happened to you.
1: So I had two different events happen in the same year. Was at Montgomery, Alabama. Coming back from a run, I was coming down the return road. It was dark, but there's lights down there where I was at. It was lit up. My car had lights on, and a guy in a golf cart come out of nowhere and hit me on the right side. Like, hit me hard. Like, right. Hard enough it knocked the car over. Stop, get out. And, of course, you know, typical deal. I'm going to say that. Guy was intoxicated.
0: No.
1: Had a whole bunch of folks on the golf cart with him. I'm sure people fell off the golf cart. Sure. I didn't see all that because I was in the car and wasn't expecting somebody to blindside me. But ended up doing about $9,000 worth of damage to the car, and he disappeared. Like, I couldn't find him.
0: Sure.
1: I was by myself, and I had to take the car back to the pits. The time I got on my golf cart, they were gone.
0: Right.
1: I have Hagerty Insurance, and they've been really good to me. They insure the car at your house, while it's in the trailer, while it's at the track, coming from and to the racetrack, but they do not, once you enter the racetrack itself, it is not insured.
0: You're talking about once you get into staging lanes or past the staging lanes?
1: No, when you get on the track. In the staging lanes, it's covered.
0: Okay, yeah.
1: Until you cross the water box, it's insured, but once you do that, it's considered in competition.
0: Unless you've got an insurance policy to cover that. Yeah.
1: But the particular insurance policy I have is not like that. So get the car fixed, a few weeks later, go to up in Kentucky to race, and almost the same thing. Not almost the same thing. I got hit again on the right side, but a guy pretty much hit me head on.
0: In a race car. He was in a race car. Yeah.
1: Yeah. He was going the wrong direction on the road. I actually stopped, moved out of the way, and he still hit me. That did $25,000 worth of damage.
0: Gosh, dog. So I remember when all that happened to you. It just freaked me out.
1: It just made me want to throw up.
0: Sure.
1: I just got the car fixed, so. I ended up getting rid of that car, and the car was, it just was bad timing for me, but that car is really good. The gentleman that's got it now, I believe he lives in Kentucky, races at Bowling Green all the time. It still turns on the wind lights, so nice car. This weekend, they're having a race down at Buy One, Get One at Holly Springs.
0: I love Holly Springs.
1: So they're racing today. Gates open at 4, time trials at 5. September the 11th, I believe it is, they're going to start their little series. They've got a 3-day series coming up. They're going to be racing for $7,500 guaranteed to win. It's going to be a really good deal. Then they're also going to pay a bonus to the people that $1,000 bonus to the points winner. September the 11th through 13th, October 23rd through 25th, and November 13th through the 15th, the 3 dates.
0: So they've got three different 3-day races coming up.
1: It's Saturday and Sunday, both weekends, and they're both guaranteed, it says.
0: And what will they do test and tune on Fridays there?
1: In September, they're going to do a test and tune and have a golf cart race. In October, they're going to have a 64-car shootout on Friday night. And then back in November, they're going to do test and tune another golf cart race on that Friday night.
0: That's at Holly Springs Motorsports, old number 7 and what we used to call 078.
1: Yep. It'll be an awesome time. Come down and see us.
0: All right. Looks like the caution flag's flying here on the Real Deal Race Report. We want to thank Rick Taylor for giving us drag race news. When we come back, we're going to be in the studio with a guy that used to milk cows on Church Road and then became a dirt track late model racer, and his name is Eddie Woods. So stick around to the Real Deal Race Report.

0: 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Hey, tonight at the Atoka Raceway Park is the part of the Grooving Series, which means groove tires only. They've got Juice Box Racing, which is absolutely my favorite. The kids under 5 years old. It's a dirt track racing facility that's been doing racing for 30 years at Atoka Raceway Park. The gates open at 3:30, hot laps at 5:30, races to follow, and it is a family affair. Also, at Crowley's Ridge Speedway outside of Paragould, Arkansas, that's Crowley's Ridge, C-R-O-W-L-E-Y-S. Rick Taylor, in case you're wondering. You've been there. You love it, though, John.
1: It was cool.
0: Trent Francis, that's in Trent Francis' backyard. They're celebrating 40 years of racing in 2026. He only has 2 weekends of racing left to go in the 2026 season. And Saturday night, August 29th, is going to be the A to Z, which is a printing company over there, A to Z Ridge Runners. Glenn Francis Cup race is tonight, August 29th. Is that right?
1: That's right.
0: It's August 29th, isn't it?
1: As far as I know.
0: All right. And that's the last race for 2026. Hey, if it's not August 29th, somebody send a text message in. We love it when people send text messages in to correct us, don't we, Rick?
1: Yes.
0: I love it. All right. Like I said, they've got one more race after the race. The A to Z Ridge Runners Glenn Francis Cup is going to be Saturday, September 15th. Will be the Labor Day Classic, including a one-lap event. Rick Taylor, you're going to love this. That's going to include the cruiser class. It's going to be four of the cruisers, and they're going to have a one-lap race that's in reverse.
1: Oh, Lordy.
0: At Crowley's Ridge. Can you see that at Crowley's Ridge? I can see them up on the wall now.
1: Yeah.
0: All right. That's going to be four laps for one lap in reverse at Crowley's Ridge Raceway. Also, we've already talked about it at Holly Springs Motorsports. They're having the BOGO bracket race tonight. Buy one, get one free. Gates open at 4, time trials at 5, $10 for spectators. Also, the Batesville Motor Speedway going on right now. Is the fourth annual Arkansas Factory Stock Shootout. $5,000 to win in factory stock. That's huge. Last night was qualifying races for the Arkansas Factory Stock Race. Tonight will be the B-Mains and the 50-lap main event for $5,000 to win. The Arkansas Factory Stock Shootout champion will be crowned. So, for information about that, go to BatesvilleMotorspeedway.com or go to Batesville Motor Speedway on Facebook. Also tonight at Riverside Speedway, where they've been racing since 1949, it is a $1,000 to win GNS Electric Services modified race. Also, Rick's Crane Services Wing Sprint Cars, that's going to have Sammy Swindell racing there tonight. And I hear that Keith Ainsworth is going to call Sammy Swindell out for a $1,000 to win bet. I don't know who's going to pay the money, but somebody's betting $1,000, they said on the radio yesterday. They're also going to have Riverside Late Models, Black Oak Gen 600s, and Deal Brother Trailer Stock Cars, and, of course, the foot race at Riverside Speedway. So check it out, Riverside Speedway, where they've been racing since 1949. You've been there, hadn't you, Rick Taylor?
1: I have.
0: All right, we're in the studio now with a gentleman that I've been talking about for a week about what he did on Church Road and where he lived and all that stuff, and he became a dirt late model racer. And as I do every week, when I have somebody in the studio, I'm not going to change things today. So I'm going to ask Eddie Woods, who is Eddie Woods? And so that's what I want to know. Who is Eddie Woods?
2: Yeah, I'm a late model driver, but I did start out milking cows on Church Road.
0: Yeah, right. I know exactly where it was.
2: Yeah.
0: Right down, right up the road from where I was.
2: Yeah, it was the days, and I was glad to move on and get into late model.
0: I bet.
2: But, yeah, I started running.
0: Hold on. Let's talk about that. The Woods family are a huge family tree. And I rode the school bus with your cousins, Dudley and Danny Woods. Danny Woods, who actually works for Rick's Powder Coating now.
2: Yeah.
0: And your dad's brother was Dudley Sr. And your dad was, a blue collar worker that worked for
2: truck driver,
0: but he milked cows on Church Road.
2: Well, and it was actually my granddaddy. I lived with him a good while too.
0: Is that right?
2: But my daddy did milk cows when he was young.
0: Was your dad a Woods?
2: Yeah.
0: So it was Dudley Senior and your dad's father was your grandfather.
2: Right.
0: On Church Road.
2: Yep.
0: That's crazy. Now we look back. When you were living on Church Road, I was living on Starlandy Road. That was just one. I guess just south of you, and everything was gravel. You know, we lived on gravel roads. We had party line telephones. You know, it was the country.
2: Yeah, it was the country.
0: All right, let's talk about Eddie Woods.
2: Yeah, started welding for a living years ago, and then
0: you're talking about when you got out of high school.
2: Yeah. Yeah, when I left school, I started driving a truck for Oxy Acetylene first. Then I started welding after that, and that finished my career out in welding.
0: Really?
2: Yeah, I was a boilermaker for years and retired from the Boilermakers Union.
0: Is that right? So, you told me earlier that you worked on President's Island at more than one place.
2: Oh, yeah.
0: Let's talk about
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0: How in the world did a guy get into dirt track racing?
2: Well, I went a lot back. My mom married a guy that used to race Riverside.
0: What was his name?
2: Jimmy Tackett.
0: Okay.
2: And he was back to the fairground days with Hooker. And,
0: really?
2: Yeah. Yeah. And he raced there for a good while. So back when I was young, I would go over there and watch with him, you know.
0: That was when you couldn't get into pits unless you were over 18 years old.
2: That's right.
0: And no women in the pits.
2: Nope.
0: Yeah. I know that you can, I know as a kid, because I felt the same way when I'd get to go to Riverside, is you couldn't wait till you got old enough to go down in the infield and to go to the pits.
2: Well, yeah, that and the same thing as I started out in stock car racing, I couldn't wait to get in a late model where I could get in the infield.
0: Hey, because the stock cars didn't, they pitted outside too.
2: Yep. Late miles and sprint cars.
0: Yeah, in the infield.
2: Yeah.
0: Wow, that's crazy. Now the people would never understand that. And now they don't park in the infield anymore anyway.
2: No.
0: So it really doesn't matter.
2: And the trailers got so big, it was probably a good thing, too.
0: Yeah. When the tractor trailers started coming in and these big enclosed trailers where the spectators couldn't see the race cars.
2: Yeah, now you can really see the track really good. I do like that.
0: I do like that, too. I was a little... To me, it was part of the show to see the people in the infield, because as a spectator, when you're sitting in the grandstands, you know, you could see Eddie Woods walking around, or you could see somebody that, you know, that was in the infield, and that was part of the show.
2: Right, yeah. You could see them buckle in and get ready to go.
0: Plus, the people had to bring their own push vehicles, and they'd push, you know, you'd back your sprint car up to the push truck in the infield, and when it was time for you guys to go out, they'd just push the cars out, and they'd crank them right then. I mean, it was a different show back in those days.
2: Yeah, it was.
0: All right, looks like the caution flag. No, the white flag's flying here on the Real Deal Racing Report. We're going to have one more lap to go with Eddie Woods, so stick around to the Real Deal Racing Report.

0: right, we're in the studio with a guy that used to milk cows on Church Road and then became a dirt, became a dirt late model racer, but you didn't start in dirt late model. So talk about that, Eddie Woods.
1: Yeah, I started in stock cars probably in 1988, and I run them for about 6 years or so there, and finally got the most improved driver, so I figured I was doing something right. And then I had the opportunity. Jamie Dacus was selling his Super Street back then, because he had moved up to late model.
0: Number 15?
1: Yeah, and he had asked me to, if I wanted to drive his Super Street. And I said, well, that's a no-brainer, you know. So I went out there, and he was a lot smaller than me.
0: Yes,
1: so,
0: he was. Still so, is.
1: Yeah. So I had to move all the seats and everything, and I went out to Riverside that night and started the second row outside in the feature, and Eddie Ray Alexander started on the inside pole. Well, I worked my way up and was running right behind Eddie Ray Alexander that had won a lot of races, you know.
0: Yeah, so, a bunch. Number F80.
1: So about two laps to go, he pushed out the turn, and I could have probably drove under him, but I let out of the car because I didn't want to wreck the car, you
0: sure.
1: know.
0: So, yeah.
1: And when I come in, Tommy Dacus, he got all over me. He said, you could have won that race, you know, because Eddie Ray don't make many mistakes
0: right.
1: back when he was
0: no,
1: racing.
0: No,
1: you know,
0: didn't.
1: So,
0: no.
1: So that was my start in the first real good race car, I think, you know, and I could tell the world the difference. So I drove that 1 year and had a lot of problems in it after I bought the car from Jamie. And Bud Ward was selling a late model. So I found out about it, so I went and talked to him. And the next year, I got out of the street, Super Street, and got in the late model.
0: So did you buy the 55 car from Bud Ward?
1: Yes, I did.
0: Wow, that was a winner too.
1: Yep. And I'm sure a lot of people was intimidated, wouldn't buy that car because he had, you know, you got a lot of big shoes to fill.
0: Yes,
1: so,
0: sir.
1: So I wasn't really intimidated about it. So I just went and got it because I wanted to run a late model.
0: Sure.
1: And it was a good deal, and I knew it was a good car, a winning car. So it was in 96 I drove it the first year. And I done pretty good, and it finished fifth in points and got rookie of the year. And I drove that car again in 97 and got most improved driver. And then I sold it and bought a GRT from Jerry Dunaway, which is a car that I still have.
0: Really?
1: It's a 95 GRT. Well, the first night I got in that car, I knew that it was a big difference in the four-bar cars in the model league. So, I was running second behind Terry Poole the very first night in the car, and the right front broke on me and folded up. So I was done for that night. So I go back the next week and I win the feature.
0: Really?
1: My first feature.
0: Oh, that was awesome. That's awesome.
1: And my third year in late model. So in 98, I went on and won a lot of features, more than anybody, you know. And I probably should have won the points, but I had them too many breaks, DNFs, and finished second to Terry Poole. And then I went back in 99, and I won the points. I didn't have as many DNFs.
0: That was a big accomplishment for you, wasn't
1: it? Oh, that was a real big accomplishment.
0: Yeah.
1: Yeah. And I was kind of burnt out in 2000 when 2000 season come around a little bit because I put so much into winning that and with the great drivers that was at Riverside. So so I missed a couple, two or three races in 2000, but I still won a couple of features. But Rudy Bobo was the man to beat. He won lot of races that year. Then nobody else win too many. So I went on to helping my wife with the mini stocks there and missed a few times when racing in late models, blow the motor. Couldn't get a motor back going quick enough too. And then I got hurt in 2002.
0: At work?
1: At work. And that was a pretty serious accident. And I've had 7 ear surgeries since then. And I had a lot of them during the time that I was still racing. And in 2005, I got a new motor from Jimmy Holland. So I go back, and I'm doing really good. And my daughter, Rachel Moore, was racing. And me and her run the features three times together on Saturday night at Riverside. That was a big deal for me.
0: I can imagine. All right, now look, let's change the subject here.
1: Okay.
0: Let's talk about your family. And you're talking about Rachel Moore. So who is Rachel Moore?
1: She is married to Chris Moore, which was a goodwill man himself.
0: Number 17.
1: Yeah. And
0: Tom Moore's son.
1: Tom Moore's son.
0: Lives on Star Landing Road.
1: Yep. And he got her, and well, she was into racing too, and then he got her a modified, and she run modified for

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1: At the read.
2: Yeah.
1: But he's just like everybody else. The motors get him too, you know, the financial part of
2: sure.
1: it. But and my wife also drove. She drove too.
2: Yeah, I heard that she drove a mini stock.
1: Yep, and I built every one of them.
2: Is that right? and she got the job done too.
1: Yeah, she won several races.
2: Yeah,
1: she won several.
2: Her name's Martha Woods, isn't it?
1: Yep. Yeah. Martha Woods. She won several.
2: Yeah, she's gonna be in the studio with us next week.
1: Oh, well,
2: I'm really excited about that.
1: Yeah, she'd probably look better on the mic than I am.
2: I hear you. All right, we got a couple of minutes here. Who? Of all the people that you've been racing around and that's helped you in your career, give us name some people.
1: Well, I have to always thank O.H. Hendricks and Tommy Dacus and Ed and Jamie, and they always helped me a lot.
2: Yeah, they're great guys, too.
1: Actually, they taught me a lot about racing and that I didn't know, you know. They was always willing to help.
2: Tommy, those guys are great people anyway. They've got a big racing background and they love it.
1: Yeah, they do. And I had I guess he called me his second dad, Teddy Pickett. He always was my pit crew.
2: Is he still around?
1: Oh, yeah, yeah. He raced some, too. I built him a mini stock, and he had stock cars, and he raced a good bit. But he was my pit crew guy for sure.
2: That's cool. All right, anybody else you want to thank?
1: Nah, I guess just the family and friends and all the fans over the years.
2: All right, I got one question. You raced against your wife Martha in a mini stock class.
1: Yep.
2: So who won? Who beat who?
1: Well, she's got several pictures where she was ahead. So I have to say she outrun me a lot. But I'd always tell everybody she's got the better car and motor. She better win.
2: That's exactly right. All right, the checkered flag's flying here on the Real Deal Race Report. I want to thank Tommy Rowe Jr. for bringing us the Chase and the Checker segment. I want to thank Rick Taylor for giving us our drag racing report. And I really want to thank the guy that used to milk cows on Church Road, right up the road from where I was raised. And his name is Eddie Woods, for coming in the Real Deal Race Report. 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Also on Facebook, make sure to like our page. 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

0: Welcome, everyone. We are the Geek Patrol, and our microphones don't have a stun setting. I'm Joe Thorderson, here with my buddy Brandon Olmstead and our pal Max over there behind the glass. And today, we're going to talk about movie soundtracks. Well, Brandon's going to lay out the premise for this, which okay. I hope the show's going to be long enough. But, hey, Brandon, we were all talking about this off the air. And before we jump into that, we have a little unfinished business from our discussion last week.
1: We do.
0: About which Muppets we would want to take a road trip with and which Muppets we would not want to take a road trip with. And we omitted one. We did
1: a disservice.
0: Okay.
1: To Count Von Count. Because he very
0: Wait, well, is that what he's called?
1: That is his name.
0: The Count. I always just call him the Count.
1: You know, his full name is Count Von Count.
0: Okay. All right. But what is it about the Count? Because, I mean, I don't want that guy on a road trip with me.
2: I want him on my road trip.
0: Okay. Well, what's your logic here, Max?
2: Well, it's because he has aerial capabilities.
1: That is true.
0: Okay, what do you mean by that? What do you mean?
2: He's a vampire. He's got access to bats.
1: He's got dominion over bats.
0: Yeah, but that's not going to help. You want to fly with a bunch of bats pulling you or something?
1: I mean,
0: I don't get your logic.
2: It stands to reason that vampires can fly.
1: And let's just admit it. If you are stuck in traffic, you don't care how you get out of that traffic. It could be, you know, a magical portal, bats, you know, a dragon throw you halfway across the country. As long as you land soft, you don't care how you get out of that traffic. So, yeah, if you've got the Count, you got the bats.
2: Not only that, but I also have the opportunity for immortality if he bites me.
0: Okay, Maxie, I think you...
1: No. First of all...
0: You're violating the premise here. This is a road trip.
1: Hold on. This doesn't work that way. Okay. If a Muppet vampire

0: bites you, it's not about the immortality because you're going to turn to felt. You'll last as long as the felt does.
1: That's okay. Interesting. So I have to rely upon the care of the puppeteer.
0: Right.
2: Okay. I don't know, man. The premise which we should adhere to was taking a road trip. You're sitting in a car with this person, and who do you want to be with? That guy would drive me nuts with all that counting. Would he be counting every mile? Would he be counting every you know, I don't know what?
0: He would be counting everything.
1: Is the count just a metaphor for OCD?
0: Yes.
2: That's what I think. So, yeah. I mean, you do learn math, I guess.
1: You learn addition. You don't learn subtraction. Remember, the count is existential. He doesn't like to subtract.
0: No, you use Cookie Monster to learn subtract. I had 12 cookies. Now I have 0 cookies.
2: Okay.
1: You clearly don't learn division from Cookie Monster because he doesn't share.
0: That's true.
2: Well, I think this is...
0: That's why they felt we had to have Elmo.
2: We probably need to, you know, we probably need to just devote an entire episode to this question because it seems like,
0: I think we need a series of Muppet, you know, shorts.
2: Okay. But let's switch gears. Brandon, this could be interesting. We are here on 98.1 The Max, and you wanted to talk about movie soundtracks, which I'm all over that one, man.
0: So, it is the 40th anniversary of the Transformers, the movie. Now, one of the coolest things about that movie is the fact that it had an amazing soundtrack.
2: Did it?
0: It did.
2: It's an animated?
0: It is an animated film. It's got a lot of pseudo-rock songs on it. And when I say pseudo, I mean it is 80s hair metal. but it also has Weird Al's Dare to Be Stupid.
2: Right.
0: And, you know, so my question is, what happened to soundtracks these days? Because they're re-releasing a reformatted edition because right now they're doing the Transformers, the movie, the apology tour about them, you know, because they killed Optimus Prime and they're trying to tell us, we're sorry. Here, watch the same movie where he died. Anyway, they put out the album and you can get it on vinyl in different colors depending on where you order it from. There's one place that actually sells it on cassette, which was the highest selling way that album was done. But it got me thinking about movie soundtracks that affected me as a kid back in the 80s and how today you go get a soundtrack from a movie you liked. Every one of those songs has been out for 2 to 3 years. It's just being licensed from the label. There's nothing usually done specifically for that movie.
2: Right.
0: But I remember back in the 80s, it's like things like Top Gun, Breakfast Club. Those soundtracks was curated with the movie in mind. Now I get a song, from the latest Fast and Furious movie, but it's a song that's been in 14 car commercials, 3 TV shows, 8 trailers, and everybody's TikTok for over 2 months.
2: Right. Okay. So that's the question because, go ahead, Max.
1: I have an answer to that.
2: Okay.
1: The answer to that question is when film became a transaction rather than an experience.
2: Oh, what do you mean by that? Because I think you and I are thinking on parallel routes.
0: I love that thought process.
2: What do you mean?
1: Well, I think we all live in an era of oversaturation with regards to stuff like Marvel that just needs to go away. It feels more like a transaction or a movie designed by committee rather than like an experience that was fully thought out and eventually came to screen.
0: No, I can 100% agree with that.
2: Huh. Okay, because I wasn't thinking of that.
0: But what's funny is that, you know, we're still talking about a transactional, effort, but the idea of an experience as opposed to just content.
2: Right.
0: Yeah.
2: Max, you probably get tired of hearing about this, but, you know, I'm always just talking about how great the 80s were and how great it was to be growing up in that era, but... The truth is, there were a lot of things in terms of entertainment and music and movies that just were better than today. And I mean, it might be the simple fact of the era that it was in terms of, okay, MTV just launched and we had all these new things happening. A new, you know, music changed in a good way, I think. You know, it gave us the new wave and everything like that. And maybe it was just a sign of that, but I don't know, because this stuff carried on into the 90s and even into some later things. But I like what you said about it being a transaction because it sure feels like that a lot of times.
0: Yeah.
2: it's a marketing ploy, or no, it's a way no, to
0: it's very much a cash grab across the board. Like you mentioned with Marvel,
2: right?
0: There's a cookie cutter formula to almost every Marvel film.
2: Right, the purity is gone. So hey, but okay, so we're going to continue to talk about movie soundtracks and the impact they have when we come back here on Geek Tank Radio.
3: The Geek Patrol is back.
2: And welcome back to Geek Tank Radio, everybody. I'm Joe Thorderson, here with my buddy Brandon Olmsted and our pal Max over there behind the glass. And today, we're talking about movie soundtracks. I don't know, are we getting a little history lesson here too, Brandon?
0: No.
2: Although, our history tends to go back maybe as far back as the 80s, but
0: like, let's face it, that's our point of reference. 83 is usually so. This, you know, I mean, I miss the days of Alan where we could go back to the 1880s, but we're not doing that today.
2: Yeah. Well, Max, you said something kind of interesting before the break that kind of set off a train of thought with me that I wanted to run by you, because we're noticing, we're sort of observing that movie soundtracks, not all movie soundtracks, but in general, are a little different. I remember the 80s. And Max, you've watched 80s movies, so you know this as well. But Brandon, okay, perfect example, Top Gun. You mentioned Top Gun a couple of times.
0: One
2: okay.
0: of my favorite movies of all time.
2: Yeah, I mean, it's a fun movie. It's like everybody, it's just a kind of a feel-good movie.
0: Yeah.
2: Okay, well, a couple of the songs from that are, you have Highway to the Danger Zone by Kenny Loggins, but you also had Take My Breath Away by Berlin.
0: Right.
2: Okay, well, here's the difference, because Max, you said something about the word, like it's today, some movies feel very transactional. Like they just, it's like, okay, we're making this content, give us the money, and now go away and get on with your, you know.
0: The Disney way.
2: Top Gun and movies like that, and The Breakfast Club, and especially like the Dead Poets Society, these movies affected me as a human being. They changed my life, honestly.
0: Do you want to know why?
2: What's that?
0: Those movies have heart.
2: Bingo. There you go. Here's my question, though. Okay, so we're talking about the difference between taking a song that originates. Okay, so Berlin, they write Take My Breath Away. It's not like they never perform it again. This becomes part of their repertoire.
0: Yeah.
2: It goes up on an album. But it started with the movie. The movie is your first exposure to that song. So I guess what I was thinking about is, okay, if a movie's, if you have a soundtrack that starts in a movie, you associate that with the movie,
0: right,
2: and it affects your perception of the movie.
0: Yeah.
2: If you take something outside, if you have a song that's been around for 50, you know, for 30 years,
0: yeah,
2: and you stick it in something, you're bringing that experience in with that, and it sort of pollutes it in a way.
1: Guardians of the Galaxy.
2: Yeah, you know what I mean?
0: Right, but right.
2: So it's like,
0: it now is using the song to invoke the feelings you had of a better time in a modern movie. You know, it's hearkening back to your childhood so that you can feel bonded to this film.
2: But all of, okay, you just mentioned Guardians of the Galaxy.
0: Yeah.
2: Max, there's some songs in that film I absolutely hate. I'm like, why are they even putting this song in? It's some stupid soft rock 70s song.
1: And
2: right. So I'm automatically getting a negative thing in
1: and then
2: that
1: you
2: experience.
1: Have
2: an, it's like,
1: but it's a realistic portrayal of that era of the time. And then you have movies where the movie's terrible, but the saving grace is the soundtrack. Like that song by Seal with Batman Forever.
2: That's true. That's a great song.
0: It is a really good song. And it's not the only really good song on that soundtrack. But we can all say that as much as we've seen it, Batman Forever just fails to hit the mark.
2: Yeah.
0: I know. Send the hate mail my way. It's not anybody else's fault but mine.
2: Everybody hates that movie, Brent.
0: Strangely enough, not.
2: Okay.
0: You know, they don't like that portrayal of Batman, but there's certain things about elements about that movie that people go, man, when, you know, and it's weird things like the neon. And I mean,
2: yeah.
0: I hate Jim Carrey's Riddler.
2: Yeah.
0: I am a fan of the more calculated Enigma as opposed to
2: just the goofy.
0: Yeah. I never liked Frank Gorshin's portrayal of the Riddler, and that's all that Jim Carrey is a bad impression of Frank Gorshin. And I'm not just talking about the Riddler. I'm talking about pretty much everything Jim Carrey did.
2: Okay, but getting back to music,
0: yeah.
2: Here's my thing, though. Okay, so Brandon, most people, okay, it's that's another thing that's a little different. Back in the 80s, Okay, everybody saw The Breakfast Club. I don't care if you were 15 or if you were 50 years old. Everybody saw it. Everybody saw Top Gun. Everybody saw, you know, I don't know, Amadeus, things like that. Okay, well, you have this music that's right out of the box. Everybody is learning about it from the same point of view, you know, in terms of the same origin point and everything. So to me, that creates a communal shared experience, which we always talk about on this show.
0: Yeah.
2: Maybe that's the element that's different too.
1: Well, it's because you have a thing like streaming where things are ready whenever you want to, rather than TV where it's like you had to tune in at this time collectively with the world at large in order to view this one thing. And so what we might need is the freshness of spontaneity.
2: Yeah, or like you said, or okay, if Top Gun comes out, if you didn't see it that summer, you're missing it until it comes out on video. But that back then, that was 6 to 9 months before it came out on video. So, yeah, everybody collectively is seeing Top Gun at the same time or The Breakfast Club.
0: And what's really weird is that sometimes before you ever get a chance to see that movie, you know, the DJ is going to tell you it's like coming up, you know, from the new, you know, motion picture featuring Tom Cruise, Top Gun. Here's Kenny Loggins with Playing with the Boys.
2: Right.
0: You know, these are things that, you know, that it was like a full fledged propaganda machine. If you in terms of how many people are in on making sure you heard this music.
2: Yeah.
0: Because it's like nowadays, you don't even, in a lot of modern stations, you don't even have DJs half the time anymore. It's an AI voice that, you know, tells you what station you're on, and then it kicks off whatever is spinning on the, hits this week, flow.
2: It's interesting, too, because now that you're saying that, I remember specifically with things like The Breakfast Club, and it's not just them. There's a lot of movies that came out in the 80s that had original music that were actually really...
1: T2 Judgment Day.
2: You
1: Can Be Mine.
2: Is that the 80s or 90s? I think it was like 91. It was still
0: within the era of 80s
1: adjacent.
2: Yeah. So when you watch the trailer for You Could Be Mine when you watch the music video, it's like a trailer and a music video, and it's a cool it's a cool combination that I really miss. I don't know that we have so much of that anymore.
0: I've seen something recently, and I'll hit on it when we come back.
2: Okay, maybe it's just that was the sweet spot, and maybe there's a way to get back to this blending music, the music soundtracks, and the music videos. And we'll talk about that when we come back here on Geek Tank Radio.
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15: Whether you're a baby boomer or a millennial, it doesn't seem to matter. 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Scott Jordan's here as always to answer your questions. We got a question from Lisa and Mike. Two questions, that is, from Lisa. One from Lisa, one from Mike. And also Daniel Brown is here giving us an update on the market and looking back at 2026 so far, especially August, and what are we expecting for the rest of the year. And as always, in the third part of the program, first of the month, we take it and go to Scum School. We've got Daniel Orwell here with us, and we're going to be talking about hiring a handyman and some things you need to be looking for and being careful with, and it's just also about storm damage. So that's today's program. Great program. I'm looking forward to talking with all of these people. So let's start with Scott. Now, Scott, you've got two questions, and the first one that we'll just talk about, Mike sent you a question. It just simply says, if I start drawing my Social Security, says he's 62, how much income or how much can I earn in income from employment? Now, that's a quick question, an easy question, hard, quick question, not that long of a question as compared to Lisa's. But
16: it's a very good question.
15: Very good question.
16: And Mike, here, you know, for the listeners out there, what Mike's talking about is, you know, your full retirement age, depending on anybody born after 1960, that's 67 now. For Social Security, if you were born earlier than that, it could be 66 in a few months. But what Mike is talking about, if you start your Social Security early, because you can start your Social Security payments as early as age 62, but if you do that, there is a limit to how much you can make from earned income if you're taking it early. So that number in 2026 is $24,480. So if you turn your Social Security on early, let's say you hit 62 and you're ready to go ahead and do it, but you're still working and you make over that amount, that $24,480, they're going to deduct $1 of your Social Security benefits for every $2 you make over that amount. You do end up getting that back over time. They will level that back into your checks, but there is that immediate reduction of that benefit amount if you're under your full retirement age.
15: You know, that was a question that came out of the show that we do live over Wednesday, and we had talked about Social Security because I was reading a recent survey by Social Security Advisors found that nearly 3 out of 4 clients that they interviewed said that they were considering claiming Social Security early because they fear really the future benefit cuts. And that's kind of
16: that
15: what Mike, we're hearing it a lot. And I mean, they're talking about the fact Kurt Sarnowski, we were talking with him a couple of weeks ago, and he said, you know, that the people are looking at this thing going down to 32%. So you're only going to get it after retirement at 78%. That's if nothing happens between now and then. And the trustees don't make some changes. Congress don't make some changes. I think it's important for people to understand, though, that the benefit continues to come in and meeting that 78 requirement just simply because, not requirement, that 78% payment, simply because we're taking in payroll tax. Revenue's coming in for that.
16: Yeah, and that's where the, you know, the headlines in the news can be a little startling when they say that, you know, the trust fund's going broke by 2032 or 2034, depending on which number you look at. And that kind of startles people. But Kurt always points that out. Anywhere from 78 to about 82% of it is funded through payroll tax.
15: Exactly.
16: And that would keep coming in. And, you know, we fully expect that Congress and the government, when their backs are against the wall, they will get together on this and come up with some solutions.
15: Yeah, that's the key right there. And I guess what we want to make sure everybody understands, and I really appreciate Mike sending us the question, because we really want everybody to understand planning should always be your precedent when it comes to how to do this. You do that from a standpoint and not get caught up in the fear.
16: It is a big decision. If you run the numbers on it, you'll see just how big of a decision that it is, and you don't make it lightly, because after a certain point, it's an irreversible decision. So you want to really sit down and run the numbers on that. And it may make sense to take it early. In certain situations, it does, but you really have to look at that and consider longevity, especially for couples. You want to make a well-informed decision on your Social Security, because it's a big part of your retirement.
15: Well, that leads us to Lisa's question, because Lisa ties right into retirement. Seems like a lot of people asking a lot about retirement, and that's kind of good. She says, when I retire, what should I do with my 401k? Leave it there, roll it over, or take it out? Those are the three basic options.
16: Yeah, those are the three basic options. There's a fourth, too, I'll go into, but the short answer, Lisa, is this is another thing that needs to be thought through carefully. It's not a, hey, here's what you always do type situation. You always want to look at your own individual situation, sit down and do some planning. Another big decision. A lot of times when you roll that money out of a plan, that is an irreversible decision. So you really want to think through it. So, I don't know exactly what you should do, Lisa, because I don't know your situation, but let's talk through those options and when some of those might make sense over others. So the first option is I'm just going to leave it in the current 401k plan. Now, one thing I want to add to Lisa, or anybody that's listening out there in this situation, is you don't have to make this decision day one as you retire. You know, typically with most plans, depending on your balance and how the plan is organized, you should be able to leave it in there, and you're going to have either way some time to make this decision. So you don't have to, you know, jump right on it and do something right off. But let's talk about leaving it in the plan. So why would somebody want to do that? Well, sometimes 401k plans can offer a very low cost option because of their size. They tend to get better share classes potentially in the investments. There's always going to be a cost in there somewhere, whether you're using extremely low cost investments or more actively managed investments, whether that's in a 401k or an IRA. But you do want to compare those two and look at what makes the most sense. One factor that could weigh in for certain people, 401ks have very strong creditor protection. Those are creditor protected at the federal level. In Tennessee, when you get down to the IRA, it's a little more state specific. In Tennessee, IRAs have pretty strong protection too, but those 401k plans are protected at the federal level. And so you really want to make sure that you're thinking through that. And, you know, leaving it in the plan also keeps it tax deferred. Now, you have some other options to continue that tax deferral, but that's one thing you want to consider as well.
15: What about some of the potential disadvantages? Because everybody thinks, I mean, those were great from that standpoint.
16: Yep.
15: But what I can remember one of our clients coming in and saying, I just need to look you in the eye.
16: Yeah,
15: you know,
16: right.
15: That personal advice.
16: That's one of the biggest advantages sometimes, is you're working with a planner or advisor that's helping you through everything, and they're going to manage that money for you. Typically with a 401k, you're not going to get a lot of advice on there. A lot of times you'll have a, you know, maybe an 800 number or something you can call to get general educational advice, but they typically can't tell you exactly what you should do or do any, you know, specific planning for you unless that's available through the plan. So having somebody to work with you is one of the things to consider if you're talking about leaving it there. And you think about it, a lot of times people have several old 401ks. They've changed jobs a couple of times. They're kind of scattered around with different companies. There's not really a coordinated strategy around those. That can be a disadvantage of leaving it in the plan. So again, it's just a situation that you really want to think through and weigh the pros and cons of that. Now, I will say this, and this is a big one that some people don't know. Let's say you're retiring early. You're 55. You haven't quite hit the 59 and a half mark where you can take money out of retirement accounts penalty free. There is a rule in the tax code that if you leave your current employer and that money stays in that 401k plan, you can pull money out as early as age 55 without that 10% penalty. So that's one of those situations where you'd really want to, you know, weigh that out and say, hey, it may make sense to keep it there because I can avoid that penalty at least till I get to 59 and a half and then make its decisions there. And it's not an all or none. You know, you can leave some there for that purpose and move it. But that is one reason that I always like to bring up if you are retiring early, that it could make sense to leave it where it is.
15: If you just tuned in, we're talking with Scott Jordan. We're answering the question from Lisa, says, when I retire, what should I do with my 401k? Leave it there, roll it over, or take it out? And I think, you know, you've answered the first question. Obviously, you can leave it there. But now, directly rolling it over to the 401k, from a 401k to an IRA, there's some things you've got to, you know, think about there. I mean, some advantages, some not so, some disadvantages.
16: Right. So, you know, we've talked about leaving it in the plan. So let's talk about why you might want to roll it over into an IRA. Some of the advantages of doing that, we already talked about maybe getting investment advice from a professional. You have a lot more investment choices. Typically with a 401k, you're limited to the platform that the company has set up for you. Which is not always a bad thing, but I'm just, you know, when you're in an IRA, you get a lot more flexibility, a lot more access to different types of investments. You have a little better control over, you know, withdrawals, you know, consolidating for your retirement income, possibly taxes, and, you know, risk and rebalancing, managing all that a little better through an IRA, especially if you're working with a professional on that. So that's where it can make a lot of sense to move that money into a, you know, maybe even you're combining several 401ks into one IRA account to coordinate all that. Another thing when you're thinking of distributions is that out of an IRA, you can do what's called a qualified charitable distribution. Those are not allowed coming out of a 401k under current tax law. That may change in the future, but currently you have to be in an IRA to be able to do that. And that's just where you can simply, you know, take money that you're not needing out of the IRA and gift it to a charity without having to realize any taxes on that.
15: Well, mentioning taxes, because at this point, you really have to start thinking at this stage of life, if she's asking about, if she's at the retirement age, Lisa is, that tax planning becomes very important.
16: Very important.
15: Important, because you can make some mistakes that are pretty costly. I can remember, again, one of the guys that we were talking with said, I just need help, not only see your eyes, but thinking through this with me from a tax planning perspective.
16: Tax planning and just general distribution planning.
15: Yeah.
16: You know, where's that money going to come from that I'm going to need to live on every month? Having somebody to help guide you through those withdrawals can be a huge benefit to moving that into an IRA account.
15: So let me ask you this. I guess I'm thinking through this process. When we look at it and we're talking to, say, 10, 15, 20 people, okay, and we're asking them, all right, what do you do? So I'm just saying, Lisa's probably out there doing the same thing. What do you do? You know, she's walking down the hall and saying, hey, I want to move. I've got them on retire. What do you do? So what are some of the things that the retirees actually do? What do you see most of the time,
16: well,
15: Scott?
16: A lot of people do consolidate it into an IRA, but again, that's only after, you know, considering your personal situation and what makes sense. There are many instances where leaving it in the 401k might be beneficial. You know, we talked about the 55 and possibly a you know, expenses can be lower inside of a 401k. That shouldn't be the only deciding factor, but that is something to think through. But I would also add that many 401k plans that I've seen, and this is all plan specific. A lot of them have very limited ways you can withdraw the money out of there. I was dealing with one recently that they only, after retirement, they only allow lump sum withdrawal. So they would not set up monthly, you know, payments. They wouldn't allow you to pull out, you know, just a little at a time. It was lump sum or roll it over, pretty much were your two options. So you do have to look at the plan to see if it even allows you to pull like a monthly income out of it. And that's where, again, putting that into consolidating that all into an IRA can be beneficial, and having somebody help you with those withdrawals, because it's a lot different. You know, investing when you're getting to the phase where you're pulling money out, that is much different than the accumulation phase, and it has to be managed a lot more carefully.
15: When you talk about careful management, you know, you mentioned QCD. Explain that to everybody, because a QCD is something that's, a lot of times we see that as part of a person's retirement plan.
16: Well, let me throw a couple of, you know, let's throw some more in there. Say okay. RMD, QCD, you know, so
15: qualified charitable distribution,
16: right?
15: You know,
16: and required minimum distribution. So when you do currently at 73, when you get 73, you are required to pull a certain amount of money out of your 401k or IRA every year, wherever that money is located. And so a lot of people don't necessarily need all of that money. So what a lot of people will do is what Jim was talking about, a qualified charitable distribution, where, you know, out of my plan, I've got to pull $50,000 out of this year because the IRS says I have to, but I don't really need all that money. And I, you know, I'm a regular giver to my church or other charities. Let's say, okay, let's do that in a more efficient way. We can take that money, you know, take that RMD, and you don't have to do all of it. You can just do a portion of it or do all of it, whichever you prefer, and give that straight to a 501c3 charity. It never hits your income. So instead of having to have that go into your income, and then if you're able to itemize, you can get a charitable deduction. This way, that money never hits your income. So you would have had $50,000 coming out as an RMD that would have all gone in and tacked onto your income for that year. But whatever portion of that you give to the charity, that does not hit your income. So that's a more efficient way to give away money, and something that is available from retirement accounts from the current tax laws.
15: So how would you summarize this question that Lisa has? I mean, Scott, I think you've done a great job answering the question. And if you've got a question for Scott, just simply call him, 901-757-5757. But Scott, how would you summarize your thoughts?
16: I think what I would say to Lisa is she really needs to sit down and look at, okay, what are her income needs? You know, what's going to be the investment strategy going forward? Do we have a tax plan? Are there any legal protection or family goal considerations? Because we always say the plan's the anchor, the investment portfolio, wherever that's located, whether it's a 401k or an IRA, that's just a tool to accomplish that plan. So I would start with, okay, what am I trying to accomplish? What do I need? And then look at the pros and cons of that and say, which one of these makes the most sense for me?
15: No, that's a great answer. Great answer. 901-757-5757. Scott Jordan, don't hesitate to pick up the phone and give him a call. Thank you, Scott.
16: Always great to be here, Jim.
15: All right. Now, we're going to find out what's going on in the market and what's happening and all the things. And we're going to talk about interest rates. We're going to talk about Kevin Warsh. You know, what else do you think we're going to talk about? You know, I mean, this guy's...
16: Let's throw Scott Besson in there, too.
15: Oh, Scott Besson in here, too. All right. Daniel's
16: Brown. Rubbing his forehead like, what are you guys doing?
15: Daniel Brown is here with us. And you know Daniel. He heads up our investment committee and does a fabulous job and always brings us a lot of information. So I guess, you know, Daniel, tell me, I mean, where are we headed? I mean, I want to understand. Higher interest rates? Yes? No?
12: Maybe.
16: That's very political answer.
15: Yeah, correct. Political
16: it could
15: answer.
16: Happen.
12: Well, if we were to look at the beginning of 2026, there are a lot of investors that thought for a while that we were going to head simply towards lower interest rates over the long run. But now the market's kind of shifted its focus on the possibility of higher rates. And the reason is because that narrative has shifted because of concerns about persistent inflation, higher energy prices, and now, as of last week, Federal Reserve policy.
15: Yeah.
12: Thank you, Kevin Warsh.
15: Well, I'm not sure it was policy, but it was definitely left you
12: rhetoric.
15: Hanging. It was
12: a solid rhetoric right
15: yes,
12: there.
15: Yes, sir.
12: So now investors are placing significantly more emphasis on the possibility of higher interest rates. And so what we saw was that the probability of a rate hike in September actually increased from where it was earlier this year.
15: Yeah, there's usually a percentage. I know that it went over 50% with that
12: comment. 55%.
15: 55, that's what I thought, 55%. So What's changed the market's expectations? What's going on, Daniel, from your chair where you're doing this all the time?
12: Well, let's go ahead. Just 1 week ago, Kevin Warsh at Jackson Hole. So Jackson Hole, for a lot of people that don't understand what's going on there, is just there's a lot of central bank members, a lot of economists that go there.
15: It's a great place to go. I've been there a couple of times.
12: I'd rather watch paint dry. Well, Jackson Hole's great.
15: Great.
12: But would you want to go to the economic forum?
15: Well, I don't know if I'd want to go to the economic, but I've been to where they meet, and it's a really nice place to meet. So great place.
16: I actually probably would like to go.
15: Well, I would like to sit back here and just listen to them. Go ahead, Daniel.
12: Well, yeah, so Kevin Warsh gave his speech, and he delivered it in more of a hawkish tone than normal.
15: Yep.
12: And he emphasized that inflation is still a concern and that policymakers cannot assume that inflation, the problem itself, has been completely solved. So what happened right after that? Well, markets responded by increasing the probability of a rate hike. Treasury yields moved higher with the 10-year hitting close to 4.75%.
15: That was almost immediately.
12: Yeah, yep. Exactly. So rhetoric again. Add all of this in to the addition of rising oil prices and renewed geopolitical tensions, and the market's not having it. They're not appreciating anything.
15: Yeah.
12: So the result now is that the market does have to reconsider that assumption that they had earlier this year, and that interest rates could possibly move higher, and what would that do to the market?
15: So, all right, that's my question, I guess. What makes the Fed's decision that they've done so difficult? What do you see it's going to do to the market? I mean, we get this question. We got it yesterday.
16: Yep.
15: And, again, we tell everybody, you know, we...
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16: Predicting they were about 50-50 on the direction of interest rates, right? Not the amount, just the direction. And so you go, well, these are top guys. They can't even agree on,
15: these are the
16: on
15: big
16: which
15: guys.
16: Way we're going. I
15: mean, exactly.
16: Much less how much or how little. So, yeah, it's very, very hard to predict. I mean, like Daniel said earlier this year, everybody was predicting rate decreases. Now they've flipped. So we'll see.
15: Well, I think it's important for us to think through that process. And you're exactly right. We used to watch that economic, you know, group and pay a lot of attention to them to the point we realize that, you know, well, they're doing the best they can. Yep. And these are the smart guys.
16: They're smart.
15: You know, and they're just not able to, you know, because it's gotten more difficult to predict. What causes that? And you only got a few minutes here, a few seconds, but just doing your thoughts, you know, Daniel, what do you think causes that?
12: Well, I think one, if we were to look at who Kevin Warsh is, he doesn't like to be interacting with the market that much.
15: Boy, you got that right.
12: So that makes it difficult for him because he can't just go ahead and say one thing or another because, like he said, he wants to keep his hands off the market. The market should be able to price it in on their own. So add that with inflation and then weakening labor. Now you have two directions that you could go, but you don't necessarily want to go to either one because not one essentially can put that or can fix the economy right at one time.
15: Boy, that is, you nailed it. We'll come back in just a minute because what I want to talk about is what would higher interest rates mean to stocks and bonds? That's what I think everybody's interested in, that want to know more about it. So stay with us. If you just tuned in, of course, I'm talking right now with Daniel Brown. We are going through what's happening in the market and some things we need to be planning for and how to do that, and stay with us. So, because coming up, we got Daniel Irwin, Better Business Bureau. It's Scam School time. I'm Jim Shoemaker. This is Talk Money.
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15: Welcome back. I'm talking with Daniel Brown. We're talking about really what's going on in the economy, higher interest rates, understanding the Fed, inflation, and what does it mean to investors? And my question right now to Daniel is, Daniel, what would higher interest rates, if that occurs as we see it, and if he does it in September, mean for the remaining of the year to stocks and bonds? Now, that's a loaded question.
12: Everything's going to zero, Jim. Pull your money.
15: Okay. All right. What do you think?
12: Well, higher interest rates generally just create a more challenging environment for equity valuations. But I kind of want to throw this and look back at quarter one and quarter two, where companies, even though we've had higher rates for longer, 86% of companies in the S&P 500 beat their earnings expectations. So just because we maybe see a slight increase in rates does not necessarily mean that the stock market's just going to fall, right? The market itself and companies have proven that they can hold up in a challenging environment. But if we were to think of it from the more theoretical standpoint, when treasury yields rise, investors then have a more attractive alternative to stocks for lower risk, particularly for income-oriented investors as well. And then these higher borrowing costs through rates can also increase expenses for businesses and consumers themselves.
15: So when you think through that, then what would, I guess I'm thinking if you look at it overall, what do you see happening if that does occur when it comes to the higher rates and, you know, bonds and investments? How does the adjustment take place from your chair, what you have to do from our investments, and how does that affect the investor, the person actually investing in a fund or a stock or whatever?
12: So this is where it gets difficult, because we've seen several times where people would expect, you know, 25 basis point hike and we get a 50 or 75.
15: Right.
12: And that's where it can scare the market and you might see a sharp decline in the market. However, if rates do rise because the economy is still strong but inflation is in that manageable area, like I said, quarter one, quarter two, corporate earnings can continue to support stocks. So you may see a slight rotation out of some areas, maybe your higher growth. But for companies that have solid cash flow and solid earnings and a lot of cash on hand, they could be stable.
15: You know, and that's something, Scott, we've actually talked about a lot. They're just, those companies are here today. We're seeing, you know, solid companies do well.
16: Yeah, the fundamentals of the companies are strong today. That's why you've seen, you know, I don't want to get too technical, but you've seen credit spreads stay historically tight. We haven't seen those widen out. Now, we've seen some volatility in rates, of course, but the credit spreads have stayed relatively tight. And, you know, rising rates are not good for existing bondholders, but they do make more attractive starting yields for people going into bonds. So it's a double-edged sword, but it's good for some, good. And it gets the rates up and the income up.
15: All right. Daniel, does this potential rate hike mean a recession's coming? I mean, that's, you know, we've been talking about recession for 5 years. It's gone from a big R recession to a little R recession. So is it a little R recession or is it a big R recession?
12: Well, timeout, I don't think it means recession in general at all.
15: Okay.
12: I think rates can rise without the economy entering a recession, particularly if the economic growth and corporate earnings remain healthy. I think the more important issue here is how restrictive monetary policy can become and how long it can remain that restrictive for the overall economy.
15: Well,
12: so
15: that's a great answer, though.
12: If higher rates significantly reduce consumer spending, business investment, and employment, yeah, there's a risk of an economic slowdown. But on the other hand, if inflation cools while economic growth remains relatively strong, the economy can potentially handle those higher rates like we've seen without a major downturn.
15: Okay, so now you kind of mentioned it with your statement there, but I was going to ask you, what are you thinking through as far as what should investors be looking for? What's their takeaway with what you're saying?
12: Well, if I want to give kind of like the church answer here, your plan and your investment portfolio should be built for either outcome. Longevity of your portfolio should already be there. But for the market side of things, I think the market shifted from asking when the Fed will cut rates to asking could they possibly raise rates. So inflation, employment, oil prices, those are all interconnected. But I don't think a single 25 basis point rate hike would necessarily be the biggest concern for investors at the time based on what we've seen with earnings and corporate fundamentals. The more important question is whether the potential hike represents an isolated adjustment for inflation or is the beginning of an even higher for longer interest rate environment.
15: Well, I think that makes a lot of sense. And I think that's a great way of explaining that. Scott, when we get the question of what it means, how do we couch what he's saying into that to the client saying, okay, here's what you've got to pay attention to. What should they be looking at?
16: Well, I think it's natural to pay attention to it, and you can't hardly avoid it with all the headlines. I think I saw one, you know, what did they say? Global rate spike around the globe, you know, and I'm like, well, come on now.
15: Well, it's not quite that way, much, yeah.
16: But, you know, Daniel's comment is spot on. You know, when you design a portfolio for the long term, you've got to make it resilient enough to handle different cycles because we're going to go through many, you know, low rate cycles, high rate cycles, you know, downturns in the market, upswings in the market.
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0: Carmona. We'll do some tests with him. He's dealing with an ankle. And then I know...
1: From the stats to the stars. On Titans Radio's Locker Room Report. The Titans that made it happen. As we listen live to your Titans from the podium.
0: Carmona, we'll do some tests with him. He's dealing with an ankle. And then I know Taj came out of the game and reported something, but he finished. So that's it, injury-wise.
2: Do you want to see Cam not throw that and at least, like, take a shot at the end zone running on that
0: left? Yeah. You know, like, he's out in the open field. Just be smarter with the football. We've got two timeouts left. It's first and goal in the eight. We're going to score. You don't need to force it in that situation. And, unfortunately, it happened.
3: Understanding it's a learning process for the young guys on the team. I mean, you guys have to start performing at a certain point. Is there any consideration maybe sitting him down for a little while?
0: No.
4: Robert, you've been so efficient, you know, the streak of interception free. What do you think happened in that moment?
0: You know what, we'll sit down and evaluate it. We'll get a chance to talk to him, you know, either pressing, trying to make a play. There's a lot of things that go into that, but it's unfortunate for it to happen because I did think that the offense was playing really well in the second half. Got into the red zone three times, and unfortunately we failed to score in two of them, which is killer.
5: First half, 54 yards, one first down, 9:49 of possession. You could have bought yourself a lot if you played better offense in the first. It's been a trend throughout. What's going on?
0: It wasn't good enough. And again, we'll get to the tape, but... definitely need to start off better.
6: What did you tell Cam? Have you had a chance to talk to him?
0: Same thing I told the team. You know, like it's, we did a lot of good things. And for Cam, just keep your head up, keep going. You know, last week we had the game in our hands, lost it from a defensive standpoint. This week, from an offensive standpoint, couldn't quite finish on either side of the ball. And, you know, eventually, if we keep putting ourselves in these positions, we'll find a way to win.
5: How much percentage of chance you give Sly on the 59-yarder to make that decision with the risk of the field position?
0: Yeah, I'll always go back. You know, you're not wrong there, Paul. But, you know, it's points we're at a premium, trying to find a way to get every point we can. I know Sly has the distance. He was just a little bit off. The distance from there wasn't an issue. Felt good about the wind. Just missed it.
7: Mindset of the team at
0: 0-3 now. The message doesn't change. You know, you got to show up to work. You got to find a way to get better. You got to attack every moment with every fiber in your body. When Sunday approaches, you got to play with the same mentality with elite effort, elite strain. And like I told the guys, your only chance to win in this league is to approach every week with elite process and then show up on Sunday and play with elite effort and strain. That's your only chance. And and like I said, eventually this team's going to figure out how to win these moments.
2: This is the third week in a row. There was a long drive early in the third quarter. I think today was 8 minutes. What is happening? Like, what happened today? They just went shoot. They ran the ball.
0: Yeah.
2: They threw it. They mixed it up pretty well. So.
0: Yeah, there was. They did a good job. I know... Jameis on a pass, he got out. You know, good moment for Anthony to learn with regard to quarterback playing the NFL. He just needs to get frontal and Jameis will slide. But they did a good job, but I thought it was elite perseverance inside the goal line, first and goal for them, and we ended up holding them to a field goal, which was good. Kept the score manageable, and but yeah, it could be better for sure.
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1: 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I'm Will Boldig reminding you the Titans have back-to-back road games, and next Sunday it's M&T Bank Stadium to take on the Baltimore Ravens. 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Taylor Zarzer and Ramon Foster have the call next Sunday on Titans Radio from Baltimore. 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
3: Listen up. This is not really a real organization, yep. And I'm content if you guys act in your self-interest, as every nation should, and that's what we're doing now. Yeah. And it was like, I know for the people in that room, it was an earthquake.
4: Oh, yeah.
3: You know, and it was much needed and very well delivered.
4: Yeah, all those globalist dirtbags who came here for the free diplomatic parking passes and the food.
3: Private jets, by the way, they lecture all of us on climate change.
4: Greta Thunberg and they yell
3: carbon
4: at you.
3: Carbon emissions and the like.
4: It's my favorite. Yeah. He actually brought that up today because he was talking about the AI doomers. And he was like, you guys said we were going to die 12 years ago.
3: Super intelligence.
4: I love it. That's dumb. He is obsessed with renaming things.
3: He's good at it.
4: I know.
3: See, he talked about an AI czar.
4: But SI, super intelligence, yes. Is Sports Illustrated. A lot of people know SI is Sports
3: That's
4: Illustrated.
3: That's also my hooker name. My not hooker name.
4: I thought you were going to say it was AI, Allen Iverson, who was the basketball player. You know what I'm saying? Caroline Sunshine is here, folks, and she's covering a lot. She's covering a lot of ground. Are you getting asked a lot about the White House gig?
3: But no.
4: Really?
3: By you?
4: What do
3: you
4: want to?
3: I don't know anything.
4: Somebody was in my feed today, and they were like, Sunshine, maybe we should give it to Caroline Sunshine. I was like, man. I don't know. I know Caroline Sunshine. I don't think it's a good idea. I'm kidding.
3: She was never a hooker.
4: I was like, hell no.
3: Yeah, I can't let this hooker pick.
4: Like, what do you know about Caroline Sunshine?
3: I've killed a bit now.
4: I'm like, have you seen Pretty Woman? No, I'm kidding. It's not true. But who the hell knows? I think it's an honor just to be nominated. The fact that anyone was even in my thread and was like, Caroline Sunshine could do that job. Oh, my God. I don't know what Caroline Sunshine's doing. She's hanging out in New York for UN week, having fun.
3: Working hard.
4: Yeah, I mean, this is what... one room at a time. But I think what honestly is happening, because we are about to get into the stretch run to the midterms and everything like that, I think we're going to have a more focused conversation than the one the nation's having right now. Mm. You know, the summer was kind of like socialists were running and a lot of Democrats trying to distance themselves from them and then do the Big Ten thing.
3: Yeah.
4: But then Obama kind of sent out that memo last week that was like, just say AI is going to kill us all. So we have a cohesive message.
3: Yeah.
4: And I think in terms of the concise nature of a political stretch run, I think it's going to come into focus more. Like, I think this time next week, we're probably not talking as much about AI or whatever. I think the Iran thing has to wrap soon.
3: Yeah.
4: Maybe it'll help politically.
3: Well, and I was thinking about too how sometimes you can be a victim of your own success in life, and good news doesn't sell.
4: No, not at all.
3: And I've seen like the messaging with Republicans on it's common sense versus crazy, and I totally agree with that. But I almost think you have to remind people how bad it was, because I think they've forgotten. Yeah. What I mean by that is people aren't turning on the TV anymore and seeing thousands of illegals coming over the border, because that's not happening anymore.
4: Yeah, yeah.
3: I mean, it's been closed, shut.
4: People kind of forget.
3: Zero.
4: That. Yeah.
3: And so that good news doesn't sell. You can't put images up on the TV of like, hi, look at your sealed shut border. That just doesn't sell. Mm-hmm. Same thing with like, you know.
4: So you're saying let a few people in. I'm kidding.
3: Yeah. No.
4: Open it up.
3: For a stunt, just like, no. No, but I'm saying you got to remind people like midterms are about turning out your base. And I just don't think good news sells. I think it's like the tabloids where you gotta make

0: a little more dramatic and remind everybody, like, this is what it was.
1: Yeah.
0: And this is what it'll go right back to.
1: Yeah.
0: So you tracking?
1: I'll turn this bus around.
0: Yeah.
1: He's got to get on the road.
0: Yeah. Wasn't there a Kamala bus thing? Didn't she have something?
1: Do you remember that?
0: There was some bus thing. There was some AI quote she had, too. She was like, AI, it's, first of all, it's two letters.
1: I know. We played that on my show. She's like, it's artificial intelligence.
0: Yeah.
1: It is so funny. My favorite thing about the Kamala campaign, because it sounds like we're not getting a second one, and it's making me nostalgic.
0: We should be so lucky.
1: I loved when they were doing, like, the Zooms for Kamala, like the white dude for Kamala Zoom and stuff.
0: Yes.
1: And every celebrity for Kamala Zoom, because COVID was obviously over by 4 years. But they
0: not in their minds.
1: I know. It was like half that and half nobody really liked her enough to go out in person and campaign.
0: Definitely.
1: They're like, I'll do it via Zoom. If I can do it in sweatpants, I'll endorse you. But if I've got to show up, I'm not showing up.
0: My favorite was the fake phone call.
1: Oh, my God. The phone.
0: The phone where it's
1: you could
0: not
1: see that it wasn't
0: on.
1: Connected to anybody. Kamala was playing Crossy Road on her
0: all
1: phone.
0: All time. That was
1: that Frogger? What's going
0: chess.
1: On here?
0: That was a good one. Really good one.
1: Caroline Sunshine. I could stay in chat all day, but there's a car service taking you to a brownstone on the east side.
0: Yeah, I got work.
1: I don't know what that's about. The great Caroline Sunshine.
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11: 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Ali swings with the right. 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
12: Everybody just gathered around, organized. 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And they chased the kids over the hill. The cops were boxed in. There was kids all around them. All of a sudden, cops got trigger happy and shot kids.
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0: Sunshine sticking around. Apparently the John canceled. I don't know what happened.
1: I said I usually work evenings, so I'm free during
0: the day. Yeah. If you see her out during the day, it's like a possum. That's not good. What's even happening over here? But she was sticking around. We were just talking about all things entertainment and showbiz. You said off the air, you love Macklemore. You endorse everything he says. Walk us through that. Take us inside your process.
1: What a setup.
0: Some guy who doesn't get sarcasm is like, I can't believe he booked a girl who liked Macklemore. Fox was a bunch of rhinos. I'm going to go watch Newsmax with 13 other people. I've had it. It's all so dumb. But the Macklemore thing I just love because there's a lot of people grandstanding. There's never been like more overconfident, stupid people than we have right now.
1: Yeah, that's true. This is that age.
0: The dumbest people have the most confidence.
1: Don't
0: right
1: they
0: now.
1: Always say, what is it? An idiot in motion will go faster than a genius at rest.
0: Yep.
1: Right?
0: Yeah.
1: there's a lot of that.
0: Which reminds me, we've got to go to break. We're back in motion.
1: I got to get back to it.
0: The great Caroline Sunshine. Watch her all over the Fox News channel and any channel. Lucky enough to have her. We miss you already, pal.
1: Thank you.
0: See you, buddy.
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7: The district attorney's office and I personally and the Los Angeles Police Department are all exceedingly happy with this verdict. We expected the verdict, but until that clerk reads the verdict, you never know.
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0: The nor'easter still causing problems. I'm Carmen Roberts, Fox News. The monster storm is affecting millions of Americans from New Jersey shore up to Massachusetts and Rhode Island. Fox's Brandi Campbell is at Boston Harbor.
1: This nor'easter is finally weakening, but we're still feeling the impacts. We're here in Hall, Mass. Some of the coastal communities seeing significant coastal flooding over the last few days. With rain still on the forecast for a couple days, we do have a level 2 out of 4 flash flood risk in place through Monday for parts of the Northeast. We've also had damaging winds, one of the highest gusts reported in Surf City, New Jersey, at 74 miles per hour. Wind taking down power lines, contributing to nearly 100,000 customers currently out of power and travel issues. Right now in Boston, incoming flights are delayed 4 hours on average due to the wind.
0: And with more on the storm's forecast, here's Fox Weather's Haley Meyer.
2: The worst of it is behind us, but we do still have another high tide cycle to be worried about and some lingering impacts through potentially as far as Tuesday. Our center of circulation somewhere around the Atlantic City area continuing to push further off toward the west, some level of a pseudo landfall with this extra tropical cyclone. Eventually, though, that center will begin to move further up to the north, and that will mark the end of our first early season nor'easter. The main story, though, moving forward is going to be still gusty winds, not as powerful as 70 plus miles per hour.
0: After rejecting Iran's plan to reopen the Strait of Hormuz, President Trump told Axios that talks will restart next week. Iranian Foreign Minister Abbas Araghchi tells NBC's Meet the Press.
3: We trust ourselves. We are ready for diplomacy. We are ready for war at the same time. They had tested us in both cases. They tested us in their aggression twice, and they are welcome if they want to test us once again.
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6: That heat's going to be out there for one more day.
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0: British police arrest 5 men they say were planning a terrorist attack on a military base used by the U.S. Fox's Stephanie Bennett has more from London.
8: British counterterrorism police are now leading this investigation alongside local and also military assets in the area. Gloucestershire police say they received a call for 3 suspicious vehicles traveling towards the base. Armed officers responded before they reached it and arrested 5 men on suspicion of committing offenses under the Explosives Act. 85 homes were evacuated while the Army's bomb disposal team examined those vehicles with a robot at times. At last check, all 85 homes, people still cannot return back.
0: Democrats continue to condemn President Trump's military actions. Senator Mark Kelly tells ABC's This Week.
9: The president would love to do is get back to where he was before he started this thing. The Iranians weren't racing to get a nuclear weapon. The straits were open. And we didn't have over 20 dead service members and 800 injured. This thing has been a disaster, and it's been a mistake, and it's because of the failed leadership of this president.
0: And it is Fat Bear Week.
10: Fat Bear Week is underway at Alaska's Katmai National Park, where 16 brown bears started out in a March Madness-style bracket. Fans vote online for the bear they think has done the best job packing on pounds before winter hibernation. Defending champ Chunk is back after being estimated at roughly 1,200 pounds last year, and more than 1.7 million votes were cast during the 2025 competition. The final Fat Four face off Monday with a championship Tuesday. And while the competition is fun, there's a serious purpose behind it, raising awareness about the bears, their habitat, and the conservation of the ecosystem they depend on. CJ Papa, Fox News.
0: And I'm Carmen Roberts, and this is Fox News.
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12: You're probably like most of us. 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Unexpected circumstances can be stressful enough without added worry of quickly locating those documents. 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
1: Oh, you're damn right it is, and we are fired up for a big hour of Fox Across America with your radio buddy, Jimmy Failla. We've got Diamond Dave Landau coming by, comedy's sexiest man. Bruce Blakeman, who is the Republican nominee for governor here in the great state of New York. He's really got his work cut out for him. I love Blakeman. I love his policies. But I'm torn because I have a lot of relatives who work for U-Haul, and they are raking it in under Democrat leadership. There's big money to be made right now with everybody fleeing these liberal policies. I'm here. I'm under contract. I do radio and TV. I won't be going anywhere with any luck. So if you want to call in and keep me company, 888-788-9910 is the phone number. Of course, a big topic of conversation today is President Trump sitting down with Xi Jinping at the White House, the world's two biggest superpowers, discussing AI, tariffs, their economic issues, and of course, the, you know, litany of other things. And we also have Benjamin Netanyahu speaking at the UN. That's a big deal because that means every jackass protester in Manhattan is going to be out in the streets today honking and screaming ill-informed takes like genocide. And of course, we've got some midterms to get to because yesterday, the issue of healthcare was brought to the forefront of the conversation by a comic I admire greatly, Bill Burr. And we will get into some of his dopey comments around Luigi Mangione and the killing of United Healthcare CEO Brian Thompson. But regardless of whether you agree or disagree with any of these takes, it doesn't matter. Okay, I am a grown man who plays video games. I am not here to run your life. I'm not here to tell you how to vote. I am just a good old-fashioned talk show host. Brian Brenberg famously said, I am not an activist. I am an inactivist, if we are going to be clear.
2: You're killing yourself the way you eat. You're a fat f***. Look at you.
1: No, whoa. I'm not going to take that drop. I'm down 18 pounds since Labor Day. 18 pounds. That's how fat I got, though. If you eat yogurt and a salad for a week, you lose a lot of weight because it's not supposed to be on your body. But as I sit here right now on the radio talking to you, I am only 240 pounds.
3: Don't call him a fat pig.
1: There's nothing worse than losing 20 pounds and looking like a guy who needs to lose 30 pounds.
3: Sir, please do not call him a fat pig.
1: Fine. Okay, but let's get to this since I brought up my well-being and this, the shape I'm in. Because the big talk on the Democratic side of the aisle is healthcare. There's a big push for them. Groceries are too expensive. Gas is too high. Never mind that gas was higher under them. Never mind that groceries were higher under them. They're not the party in power. So if you're the Republicans, you are the party in power. You're going to bear the brunt of the polls for everything people are unhappy about. And you're not going to win at the midterms by going, see, it was higher under Democrats. Yeah, great. But you were brought into lower prices. And prices are still going up at a slower rate than they did under Democrats. But are the prices actually going down under Trump? They're not. They're continuing to go up at a slower rate. But again, that is not an overture to people who are struggling financially. If you say to them, well, prices are going up, but they're not going up as fast, congratulations. You've just thrown a drowning man a sofa. Okay. But one of the focal points for the Democrats is healthcare. I want to hear this Bill Burr clip really quick. It's him talking to Rolling Stone magazine. Bill Burr's had a phenomenal career. He's a really great comic. Like when they were giving out HBO specials in the early aughts and guys were getting them like Patrice O'Neill and Bill Burr and DC Benny, you know, guys that were really big players on the New York City club scene. I considered him as good as anybody that was doing comedy in that window of time. And he's, you know, pretty good now. But he married a woke liberal woman who I really do believe has kind of broken his compass. His comedy instincts seem a little off because he's rallying to a lot of the wrong causes. A good example here is him talking about the death of United Healthcare CEO Brian Thompson and saying that all of these CEOs shouldn't have been getting more security in the aftermath of the Luigi Mangione murder. They should have been thinking about how their actions affect the world. Which really is the equivalent of saying, look at what she was wearing, Your Honor. She wanted to get raped. I mean, it really is that dopey of a take. But the reason it's specifically stupid is because Bill Burr, representing the liberal side of this argument, fails to acknowledge or incorporate the reality that the liberals are entirely 100% responsible for your health care costs because they were the ones who passed the bill with zero Republican support.
4: He knows what he's talking about.
1: At least one of us does. Here it is, clip 7.
5: This is an American company. What's going on here? And they all seem to function like the CIA, which is really sort of like indicative of that you're kind of doing something wrong. I mean, if you look at all of this stuff, like the response to the Luigi thing was not to be like, well, hey, maybe we need to look at what we're doing. If what we're doing makes some crazy person do this, their response was to take their faces off of the internet and get security. It's like, you don't think you need to examine? You know what I mean? It's like, you're not the president. You're just the CEO of a business.
1: Yes, but you're a human being that doesn't want to get shot. And when one side of the aisle is normalizing the idea of shooting CEOs if you don't like something. Okay, and mind you, this was not done by a guy who was economically strapped by anything United Healthcare was doing. Luigi Mangione's family, one of the richest families in America, he didn't even have a claim denied. He just had a bad back and he was crazy and decided to become a martyr and kill a United Healthcare CEO. And he's rewarded with thousands of girls sitting outside the courtroom saying they want to marry the guy. I mean, think about that for a second.
6: What the hell is the world coming to?
1: I don't know. But Bill Burr, when he says, well, you know, these CEOs, think about what you're doing. If people are shooting you, maybe doing a bad job. Okay, well, if they're doing a bad job, that means Barack Obama passed the worst health care bill in the history of the world. Okay.
7: I don't see you doing any better in the booty department.
1: That should be the real referendum, as the Democrats push health care in the midterms. Well, health care is too expensive. Okay, great. You're in charge of it. So if you're here to tell us health care is too expensive and we're all living under the system you put in place, in theory, that would disqualify you from playing a role in shaping the future of healthcare in this country. Obamacare is such a disaster. The prices are so high that Democrats are okay with you killing the CEO of a healthcare company. That is an admission of failure by them. Okay, there's no way around that. But somebody like Bill Burr, who's just trying to gravitate towards where he thinks the cool part of the zeitgeist happens to be, it's no different than Macklemore taking the side of, you know, Hamas. Macklemore's biggest song is about gay marriage. It's called Same Love. Macklemore just announced he's going on a Free Palestine tour in Dublin, Paris, and London. But you know why he's not going into actual Gaza to do any of this stuff? Because they would kill him for singing about gay marriage.
8: I think he's got a point.
1: The point is, there is a level of success that removes celebrities like Macklemore or Bill Burr from the day-to-day investment in these conversations. And they oftentimes wade into them with massive blind spots that would otherwise tell them they sound like an idiot to people who've been following this story. Like when you hear the gay marriage guy is on the side of Palestine who kills gay people, you go, oh, this guy's dumb. He doesn't fully understand the issue. But that doesn't mean anything. He's got the relevance now. He's going to go on tour. He thinks he's going to be like a revolutionary, like I'm a Colin Kaepernick. I'm sticking up for the man. Okay, but you're wrong. Okay, it's the same thing with Bill Burr. I think that's so badass. You're cool with a healthcare CEO getting killed. Okay, but the party you support is the reason people are shooting at healthcare CEOs. So maybe you ought to examine your party, you know, instead of what's left of your joke book. But the problem is he did marry a woke woman on the left.
9: Everything woke turns to
1: and their emotions are their facts. That's where the genocide claim comes from. Yesterday, this is an interesting clip I'll play for you, okay? Nobody listening to the show, I would say maybe 1% of you like Jessica Tarlov. A lot of people hate Tarlov. I love her personally, as does everybody here at Fox. Whoever you tell me your favorite Fox personality is has a genuinely good relationship with Jessica Tarlov. They hang out off the air. We all do. We're all friends here. Okay, and the reason you hate her is we let her espouse liberal views that you vehemently disagree with. We do that because Fox is actually participating in this thing called America, where the country was not built on agreement. It was built on respectful, healthy disagreement. Okay, you didn't have to co-sign every word out of a person's mouth to value them in society. That's why the Constitution is written up the way it is. We understand there are going to be divergent viewpoints. And the way you make sure one side doesn't force its ideology down the throat of everybody else who doesn't agree with it is by enforcing a series of checks and balances that exist in our Constitution. Okay, so we're happy to bring Jessica Charloff on and represent the liberal worldview. And no matter how unpopular it is, at least you're having a conversation that's mindful of where the other side stands. Okay, but the reason I bring Jessica up is in this case, you're probably going to love what she did. She hosts a podcast with Scott Galloway. And they had Abdul Al-Sayed on yesterday. And on the podcast, there's not a lot of Charloff talking in this exchange, but on the podcast, Scott Galloway asks Al-Sayed, Abdul Al-Sayed, if he even understands what a genocide is. Because every single person on the left that's calling Hamas a genocide is absolutely positively wrong about what they're saying. It's not a genocide. The population has gone up in Gaza. Since this conflict began, a genocide is a systematic targeting of a specific race or religion that you want to wipe off the face of the earth, which is why things like the Holocaust saw 6 million fewer Jews. You know, where things like Armenia, things that went on in Rwanda, saw 80% and 90% decreases in specific populations because they were targeted and horrifically wiped out. Okay, in Gaza, it's not 60, it's not 80, it's not 90. It's 3% of military-aged men who are members of a terror group that have been killed. And what's interesting is when they tell you it's a genocide and all these 16,000 Palestinian children have died, do you know what they consider a child in those statistics? Anyone fighting in the military for Hamas.
8: Correctamundo.
1: So it's very misleading. But they're trying to weaponize sentiment by creating a moral equivalence between Israel and Hamas. Sure, Hamas killed 2,000 people, but Israel went way too far in fighting back. And who makes those rules? It's a war. Somebody paraglides into a rave during a religious holiday and kills 2,000 Israelis. You tell me what their response is supposed to. Are they allowed to just kill 2,000? Are they allowed to wipe out the entire group and the upper brain trust that made it possible? I'd like to think yes, that was our aim after 9/11. For killing the same amount of people in a much larger country, America, than Israel. But here is Scott Galloway, to his credit, to Jessica Charloff's credit, asking Abdul Al-Sayed if he even understands what a genocide is, seeing as he uses the word so much. Clip three.
10: As a Jew, I find it entirely unfair and not accurate to describe what's happening in Israel as a genocide. My understanding of the definition of a genocide is the purposeful extermination of a people based on their religion, their ethnicity, or their nationality. Going from 15 million to 9 million in Europe of Jews was a genocide, 40%. Wiping out 70% of the Tutsi population, that was a genocide. A third of the Cambodian population, that was a genocide. 3% of the Gazan population has been killed. And typically a genocide doesn't involve shipping in polio vaccines or 2,500 calories a day or dropping leaflets or leaving voicemails telling civilians to vacate an area where they have been purposely embedded in military targets. Do you understand why Jews such as myself find your description of what's happening in Israel and in Gaza as a genocide as disqualifying?
1: Give him credit. That's Jessica Charloff's podcast. Here's Abdul Al-Sayed trying to clarify. Clip four.
11: So I understand why that you would make the argument, but let me just also push back. When people use dehumanizing language against a people, when they bomb their hospitals and their schools, when they attempt to displace them from where they are with the argument that, well, you know, they're all Arabs. These other people speak the same language. They might as well just be shipped over there. That seems to me to be deliberate targeting. So, you know, I would ask you, do you understand why somebody who's been thinking about this question, looking at it, connecting the dots between the language that is used and the outcomes that were created, would then label it that way?
1: So that's Abdul Al-Sayed saying, yeah, but you guys use bad language to talk about militants in Hamas. So to hear Abdul Al-Sayed say it, okay, people getting killed intentionally by Hamas, who doesn't recognize the right of Jewish people to exist, and from the river to the sea means we will wipe them off the face of the earth, okay? Hamas is literally trying to commit a genocide. And in the process, they're getting their asses handed to them by Israel. But people like McLemore can't tell the difference. And they think they're on the right side of the issue, no differently than Bill Burr thought he was on the right side of the United Healthcare issue. Okay, but a lot of people are waking up to the reality that your emotions are not your facts. No matter how much digital dopamine you get off those likes that they give you on Twitter for saying the stupid stuff.
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0: They're playing Duran Duran on Fox Across America. That's how you know things are getting serious. Bruce Blakeman, he is the Republican nominee for governor here in the great state of New York. He's going to be joining us in the very next segment. He's trying to close the gap on Kathy Hochul. Currently has a single-digit lead over Blakeman. Biggest problem we have in New York, a lot of you are dealing with this on the West Coast. If you're going to come see me in Santa Rosa October 24th, you'll probably hear this in conversation. The heavy concentration of liberals in urban areas, you know, really do cost states their entire reputation in the world. Because everybody thinks California is nuts. But the truth is, if you drive California, it's aesthetically the nicest state in the country. It's gorgeous. You can ski and surf within an hour of each other. It's bananas. It's so nice. Drive the 399 past Mammoth. Go to Lake Tahoe. Or heaven forbid you get on the PCH and drive the Pacific Coast Highway down the Big Sur or something. Like, it'll actually change your life to go over the Bixby Bridge. You'd be like, my God, what is this? Okay, that being said, everybody thinks California is a bunch of moonbats because it's run by a bunch of moonbats who preside in places like San Diego, Los Angeles, and San Francisco. And that does most of the heavy lifting in a statewide race, and it outshines the Orange Counties of the world, where there are actual sane, rational people who just work hard and pay taxes and enjoy a middle-class lifestyle like you and me. New York has the same problem. It's the city and four of the five boroughs. Okay, you go into Brooklyn, you go into Queens, yeah, everybody's pretty damn liberal. You go out to Staten Island, it's the opposite. Okay, Staten Island voted for Trump. I believe he got 127% of the vote. Okay, they're pretty conservative. And they hate Mom Donnie and all the other garbage happening here in the city. But the reality is, okay, for a guy like Bruce Blakeman to win a statewide race against Kathy Hochul, he has to overcome that heavy concentration of liberals here in the city, the ones who voted for Mom Donnie. Okay, he does that by scoring bigger points upstate in a lot of those towns, you know, like Utica, where we're being heard on WIBX right now. Okay, and he scores those points by prioritizing New Yorkers over foreigners who are getting shielded by sanctuary status, over people in this country illegally that are getting stipends under the current government, free housing, free health care. Imagine a guy running for office that wants to prioritize the people in his state instead of the people coming here illegally. My goodness.
1: I'm Lauren Roberts. I've faced my own battle with prostate cancer. And this weekend, I invite you to join us at the Blue Hope Walk for Prostate Cancer Awareness.
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3: Kathleen Maloney. British police arrest five men suspected of terrorist activities near an air base used by U.S. forces. President Trump reacting.
4: The arrest in the U.K. was fantastic. Working with Britain, it was an amazing job. We had them under investigation. They were looking to do big damage to our fort.
3: Authorities say the British Army bomb squad was called in to examine three different vans. The eastern seaboard still in the throes of a vicious nor'easter that's causing damage and disruptions.
5: Dozens of people have evacuated from their homes due to flooding, and dozens more were rescued from cars and flooded roadways.
3: New Jersey Governor Mikey Sherrill, a fallen tree caused one death in New York City. 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

0: Well, this is a big damn deal. Because joining us now on the show is the current county executive of Nassau County here on Long Island, where I reside. But with any luck, the future governor of the great state of New York, His Excellency Bruce Blakeman, returns to the show against his better judgment. Hey, man.
1: Hey, it's great to be back. Thank you for having me.
0: But is it, though? I feel like if I listen closely, you're firing a publicist in the background right now.
1: Well, listen, you're known for giving good headache. What can I tell you?
0: That's enough out of you. Well, listen, you're speaking to a lot of people, obviously, on WOR right now down here in the city, but even upstate in places like Utica on WIBX or WBEN in Buffalo, they are enwrapped in this race, okay? And I want you to understand this. Of all the people I talk to in a given week, whether it's a ball player or it's someone in the president's cabinet, there is nothing people are more passionate about than turning New York around. Do you have anything optimistic to share with these people? And don't be too self-conscious, because my listeners have been drinking for about 2 hours by now.
1: Well, listen, first of all, the polling is excellent.
0: Yep.
1: Don't believe the university polls. Those are all woke polls.
0: Yep.
1: But our polling is excellent. We're in the margin of error, which means basically we're in a virtual dead heat. People say, Bruce, how can you win in a blue state? And my reply is, how can I lose when Kathy Hochul has a 58% unapproval rating, 58%. And people don't like her because we're the highest tax state in America. Our electric bills are 70% higher than the national average. And she is the most pro-criminal governor in the United States of America. So the fact is, every day, another Democrat comes up to me and says, Bruce, I'm a lifelong Democrat. I've never voted Republican in my life. I'm voting for you this year. I'm voting Republican this year. My party has gone insane. So that's where the difference is going to be.
0: Yep, 100%. We're talking to Bruce Blakeman. You know, I'm torn because obviously I have great conversations with you. But on the Hochul side, I have a lot of cousins that work for U-Haul, and they're making a lot of money off this governor right now. Raking it in. It used to be my TV buddies who bought the round of drinks. Now it's my U-Haul buddies that have all the cash because everybody's going to friggin' Florida. So you understand my predicament.
1: No, listen, they're going to make a lot more money because they're going to come back.
0: True that. There you go.
1: They'll have to come back. And let me tell you something. I was with Ron DeSantis a couple of months ago. And we were at a dinner together, sitting next to each other. He said, Bruce, you know, I have mixed feelings about your race. I really want you to win because I love New York, but I'm the beneficiary of Kathy Hochul's terrible management of that state. So I said, listen, I know how you feel, Governor, because when I go down to Boca Raton to visit my son and I go to a restaurant, there's more New Yorkers there than there are Floridians. So that's part of the problem. Yeah. We are number 50 in economic outlook. This state is in a death spiral. I want to pull us out of that death spiral. I want to make people happy again, put more money in people's pockets, let them make the decisions on how they want to spend their money, not Kathy Hochul and Zohran Mamdani.
0: Yeah, imagine that. Let me ask you this. As it pertains to the data centers, she doesn't really seem to be, you know, in the market for anything that might actually improve upstate New York. Where do you weigh in on stuff like that?
1: So local officials in upstate New York have concerns about data centers.
0: Fair.
1: But that's no reason to ban them.
0: Yeah.
1: You got to figure it out. And Kathy Hochul says she needs time to figure it out. What have you been doing as governor for the last 4 years? Okay.
0: Yeah.
1: And you know what? I figured it out because I got the data developers together and I got the local government people together. And I said to the local government official, what are your concerns? What are you worried about? They said water supply. Okay, I went back to the data centers. How are you going to solve the water supply issue? They said, Bruce, we'll put in recirculation systems so we don't tax the water supply system of any community we're in. What are the other concerns of the local government? Utility prices. They're afraid that the utility costs will go up because these need a lot of energy.
0: Mm-hmm.
1: The data developer center said, we'll generate our own energy and we'll develop 120% of what we need. The other 20% we'll give back to the host community and lower their utility bills. So that's a win for them. And then, of course, property tax stability. And the data development centers have told me we will guarantee property tax stability so people's property taxes don't go up in the host community. So the fact is, by just sitting down with both sides and working it out, it can be a win-win.
0: Yeah.
1: Kathy Hochul just banned the number one business in the world. This is the emerging business in the world. Mm-hmm. And instead of trying to figure out how to make it work and create jobs, create prosperity, she just says no, because she's been sleeping on the job for the last 4 years. She doesn't know what she's doing. She's the worst governor in America.
0: A lot of people feel that way. We're talking to Bruce Blakeman. He's your Republican nominee for governor here in the great state of New York. New York's in a rebuild right now. It's like a sports franchise. We've won a lot of championships. You know, now we need a new GM to come in and turn over the roster, so to speak. And there is a lot of optimism. I saw the same poll you did within the margin of error, which I think a lot of people like. And I think the reality is a lot of these polls also just really can't account for what that sentiment is upstate, because they talk to a lot of heavily liberal concentrations like New York City, you know, and New York definitely does not share the values of Utica. Like when you look at a mayor like Mamdani, there's nobody in Utica going, man, I wish somebody would show up and give away free stuff. Okay, they know you've got to work, and they don't want the tax debt that comes from the free stuff.
1: Yeah, well, listen, you're absolutely right. But remember this, Zohran Mamdani only got 51% of the vote in New York.
0: Mm-hmm.
1: That means 49% of the people voted against him.
0: Yeah.
1: So we also think there are a tremendous amount of people in New York City who are fed up with Zohran Mamdani and the far-left wing of the Democrat Socialists that are anti-Semitic, anti-Christian, and anti-American, and anti-business.
0: You know, it's a great point you make. I saw this commercial, okay, of you the other day, and it was an opposition commercial, and they were trying to call you like Trump's favorite governor or MAGA governor. I don't think that's an insult, and I don't think the average person does either, because Trump, for whatever people's feelings are about him, you can't deny the fact that he is literally putting the country first in a way that nobody has in a long time.
1: Well, listen, I have a lot of people that support me, mm-hmm. that don't support President Trump.
0: Fair.
1: And then I've got a hell of a lot of people who like the fact that I'm willing to put New Yorkers first. We are spending $8 billion under Kathy Hochul on illegal migrants who claim asylum. They get free food, free housing, free transportation, and a free cell phone. They get more than New Yorkers get.
0: Yeah.
1: If you're working in New York right now, and God forbid you lost your job, you'd get less benefits than someone from a foreign country who came to New York and claims asylum. That's not right. That's wrong.
0: Yeah.
1: It's bizarre. So I'm going to put New Yorkers first. We're going to take that money, cut taxes, cut utility bills, invest in our infrastructure, invest in our schools, invest in our hospitals, and make New Yorkers happy again, because they're miserable under Kathy Hochul.
0: No, I agree. 1,000%. I mean, it's funny because even at the taxi level, obviously, I spent a lot of time driving a cab. My actual cab driving constituents hate her because of the congestion tax. Okay, I mean, what a railroad that was. Because first and foremost, what the Democrats who run New York did is they caused the congestion. They got rid of all the vehicle lanes, turned them into bike lanes, bus lanes, pedestrian malls. And now we're all sitting in traffic and they're charging us extra for the privilege. So you pay the freaking toll to get in, and then there's an additional $9 punch in the nuts just because. So if you were the governor of New York, okay, would you take a look at that congestion tax and possibly repeal it?
1: I would try very hard to repeal it, because it's nothing more than a tax on the middle class. Think about it. Your taxpayer dollars paid for that public road.
0: Yeah.
1: And now they're charging you an additional tax for the privilege of driving for a road that you already paid for.
0: Yep.
1: And by the way, if you're living up in Utica, Syracuse, Rome, Buffalo, Rochester, any place in upstate New York, out on Long Island, in Queens, in Brooklyn, in the Bronx, any of the five boroughs, Hudson Valley, let me tell you something. Their goal is to put congestion pricing everywhere. If you're in Brooklyn, they're going to put it on Flatbush Avenue. If you're in Queens, they're going to put it on Queens Boulevard.
0: Yep.
1: So I'm telling you right now, this is their design to tax everybody for the privilege of driving because they want to get rid of cars.
0: Yeah.
1: Which, good luck with that.
0: I know. They want everybody on mass transit. This is the problem. They keep doing this to me in the city. They're like, we want everybody to take the subway. I'm like, yeah, well, the problem is half the people on the subway don't have pants on right now. Okay? So how about we clean up the subway?

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1: The middle of the ocean produces very little energy. And you know what? We are sitting on one of the largest natural gas reserves in the world in New York. And Kathy Hochul says no. Yeah. No extraction of that natural gas, even though it would drive down utility costs materially, create jobs, create economic activity, create prosperity. And she says no, just so she can tell her lefty friends that she's all green. While a Democrat right over the border, governor of Pennsylvania, Josh Shapiro, he's laughing because he's extracting that natural gas from the same reserve. They're driving around in brand new Cadillac Escalades in Pennsylvania, and their utility costs are more than half of what they are in New York. So shame on Kathy Hochul.
2: Yep. No, it is a racket. And it's like the common thread here in every issue we talk about is that the middle class is not even making the medal podium under Kathy Hochul. They're not a top three priority. Okay, you're middle class right now in New York. You're lucky to crack the top 10. But since we're talking about the standings, your Bills are 2-0. Are you feeling good?
1: I'm feeling real good about the Bills. I'm a little disappointed in the Jets.
2: Well,
1: I thought that was the game they could win.
2: Yeah.
1: Although, you know,
2: that was a tough team.
1: But,
2: yeah. If you've watched the Jets longer, nobody who's been watching the Jets their whole life was surprised by the outcome, though. You know.
1: And you know, well, I know. And listen, and the Giant game, you know, last year we lost Cam Scadaboo. Now we've lost Jackson Dart. I was really looking forward to seeing the two of them playing together because they're both excellent offensive weapons. So that's a big blow to the Giants. So our only hope this year in New York are the Bills, I think.
2: Yeah, no, we're all in on the Bills and that fancy new stadium. If it's a now or never. And don't forget, last time when the Yankees opened their new stadium, they won a championship that year. So there's some good momentum that comes with a new stadium, some fresh beer taps. I think things are looking up in Buffalo. You definitely did good.
1: And a new governor.
2: How about let's go? Let's go. We love all of this. We'll be in touch about some TV. Hopefully we can fit that into your schedule.
1: Because I
2: have a good racket. I have a good game I want to play with you on TV where my staff has worked out some alternative ways to run the state of New York. And since you are Bruce Blakeman, we want to call the segment Pump the Blakes. And you can tell us if it's a good idea or you want to step on the Blakes because we're crazy. I do believe it'll make broadcast history. So we'll flash the bat signal off the air, okay?
1: Excellent. We love that. Thank you so much. It's always a pleasure being with you.
2: You too.
1: May God bless you and everybody that's listening. Thank you.
2: You're the best. We'll see you soon. The great Bruce Blakeman, within the margin of error against Kathy Hochul. And the thing we love about Bruce Blakeman, because he was the county executive here in Nassau County where I grew up, is... You look at Nassau County. If you wanted to do the stats on this, it has the lowest crime rates in the country. The man prioritizes quality of life. Quality of life means a lot of things. But first and foremost, it means not letting criminals and sanctuary migrant, you know, South American street gangs run your cities. It means not kicking you in the nuts every time you start your car with a stupid congestion fee. It means not getting in the way of fracking, which is the most abundant resource we have upstate. And oh, yeah, I understand you read some negative things about data centers, most of which is funded by a Chinese influence campaign because they don't want us winning the AI race. But the reality of the data centers for a lot of these towns are going to become those factories that left, where they lower your property taxes, they revitalize downtowns, and yes, they come with additional jobs and revenue for the region. Okay, they matter, and they're not going anywhere. Like, it is a statement of fact that they will be opening all over the country. If they don't wind up opening near you, it's because one of the left-wing climate ideologues won the argument and convinced you they were going to kill everybody, and in the process, they will have just killed your economy. And they're doing so in the name of some green energy agenda that's not real. Every single country in Europe that was trying to go green and use renewables is now building coal plants left and right. If you don't believe me, ask Germany. Now imagine that Germany that's doing emergency builds on coal plants is in a tenth the size of America.
3: We cannot run the greatest economy by putting fairy dust and unicorn urine in our cars.
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1: Jimmy Fallon doing the damn thing. Dave Landau coming by in the next hour. Been booking a lot of comedians lately. Everybody's like, what's going on, Jimmy? To bring in the serious people. Okay, there are none. Do you follow the news? Macklemore is going on a tour called Free Palestine. Do you know what he's not touring near? Palestine, Gaza, that whole part of the world. Why? Because they don't align with the values that he raps about. It's the dumbest time there's ever been to be alive. His biggest song is about gay marriage. He's going on a tour in support of people who don't support gay marriage.
2: What the hell were you thinking?
1: Dude, if you go sing Same Love in Gaza, you get thrown off a building and lit on fire. And you understand he's doing this as a middle finger to America, the one place that shares the values that he raps about. That's what I mean. We're being plagued by overconfident, stupid people who think they're on the right side of everything because their confirmation bias, their phone algorithm continues to feed them, has convinced them they know what they're talking about. Remember this. Self-awareness. Put it somewhere in the back of your brain. Your phone wants you to feel right about everything because the better you feel looking at your phone, the more advertising they can sell you.
2: Money, money, money, money, money, money, money.
1: Your phone is not there to make sure the Republicans beat the Democrats or good wins over bad or you win the girl and get the job. Your phone is there so someone can sell advertising.
3: We're paying in cash.
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9: A nor'easter continues to pummel the East Coast. I'm Kathleen Maloney, Fox News. But the storm appears to be weakening. Fox Weather's Mike Seidel with more.
10: There's still a coastal flood advisory up for the Jersey Shore. High tide this evening and tomorrow morning. Water may be about a foot above where it should be, normally dry ground. So just one more day of coastal flooding on the Jersey Shore. Airports have been hit pretty hard. About 90 cancellations at Newark, LaGuardia, and Kennedy. But get this, about 1,100 flight delays. That includes almost two-thirds of all flights at LaGuardia are delayed today.
9: The storm is gearing up for one last parting shot tonight.
0: We're still looking at winds upwards of about 36 miles per hour, pushing on to shore, especially for the Boston area. But these smaller shifts in wind direction will make a big difference in terms of tidal flooding, and if tidal flooding is a bigger deal moving forward. One more high tide cycle taking you into this evening and going into early tomorrow. A little bit of moderate precip on the back end side of this. Then we'll have a warm up throughout midweek. Big concern here. Cancellations, over 400 delays, 2,000. But we'll see, again, some marginal improvements coming forward here within the next 24 hours.
9: 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Powerful waves from the East Coast storm have uncovered a shipwreck from Nantucket's past.
3: The powerful nor'easter pulled sand from Nantucket's south shore, re-exposing a 19th century shipwreck. The wreck, believed to be the Warren Sawyer, a three-masted cargo schooner that ran aground near Myokomet Beach in 1884. The vessel was carrying cotton and scrap iron when gale-force winds forced it off course, crashing it into Nantucket. The ship was torn apart by waves, but its remains were uncovered before, back in 2022. This weekend's storm brought part of its frame back into view. In New York, Roxanne Evans, Fox News.
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9: UK police arrested five men near an airbase used by the United States, suspected of preparing for a terrorist attack. Police say three suspicious trucks appeared to be heading toward the Royal Air Force Fairford base early Sunday. Authorities are investigating an Iran link as one possibility. There are conflicting reports about whether talks between the U.S. and Iran will get serious again.
23: President Trump expects mediators to engage in more talks this week with Iran. But according to Iran's foreign minister, Abbas Araghchi, he says that a lot of contradictory statements have been made by President Trump lately. And he's still waiting on a formal response from mediators regarding the latest ceasefire proposal. Iran has proposed reopening the Strait of Hormuz in 7 days if the U.S. agrees to end its military blockade, releases frozen Iranian assets, and waives Iranian oil sanctions. It's a very similar proposal to the previous memorandum of understanding that was torn up after Iran started firing on ships again in the Strait of Hormuz. What's different right now is the economic pressure being applied to Tehran, as well as the U.S. midterm elections that are coming up.
9: Fox's Jeff Paul. Two Ole Miss students found dead. Police found kratom at both scenes.
24: Officials say the toxicology reports for 18-year-old Aiden Hamilton and 20-year-old Robert Strang could be ready as early as the start of this upcoming school week. But investigators are still not confirming whether the drug was a factor in either of these deaths. Kratom is not FDA approved and illegal in many states, but it has been banned in Oxford for years. On Friday, Oxford police revealed two people were arrested during an investigation into a nearby tobacco store where members of the county's narcotics unit reportedly found more than 500 units of kratom.
9: And that is Fox's Natalie Chuck reporting in Oxford, Mississippi. I'm Kathleen Maloney. This is Fox News.
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25: 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And if you have minor children, It can name a guardian for those children. 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As a financial professional, I do not provide specific tax and legal advice, but I know this information is important for you in a financial plan.
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17: Welcome to the Jason in the House podcast. Really looking forward to this because joining me in studio, we're going to be chatting with Trace Gallagher. You know Trace. Trace has been on Fox News forever, but he's also the host of the Fox News at Night. He's got a new book out. It's called Turns Out They Were Right All Along. Turns out they were right all along. Trace Gallagher's led a real interesting life. We had him on the podcast years ago. I was really surprised. And if you haven't heard it, you'll be like, wait, what? And then if you have heard it, you'll be like, all right, I got to hear more of this because he's just one of those guys that's perpetually happy. He's incredibly talented, and he also he knows his stuff, and he's so good, particularly with breaking news. He's like the go-to person at Fox. So think about all the resources, all the positive things with Fox going on, and he's like the go-to guy when in there's breaking news. So turns out they were right all along. We're going to be chatting with Trace Gallagher about him and his new book, and really looking forward to that. All right. Time to bring on the stupid because you know what? There's always somebody doing something stupid somewhere. All right, let's start with Macklemore. Macklemore, talented artist. People want to listen to him. Maybe they want to listen to his political rants. But he kind of pushed himself out of a job recently because he decided that he was going to chant, you know, Free Palestine at a concert in a venue with Ed Sheeran. Now, the NFL owners, where they were scheduled to do a whole series of concerts, kind of pushed back, led by Robert Kraft, who owns the New England Patriots, saying, you continue to do that, we're not going to have you in your venues. Now, there's a lot of people that say, oh, it's not right, you shouldn't be able to do it. Yeah, he is right. People come to be entertained. They're coming to a football game, or they're coming to hear some talented singers like Ed Sheeran or Macklemore. But what they don't come for is a political stance that's going to cause consternation because it is a deeply divided discussion. There are arguments on both sides. I get that. But now a city in Michigan has decided, okay, we're going to have host a concert for you. Okay, yeah, that's great. Then you know what you're getting. You're getting a pro-Palestine concert by Macklemore. That's fine. Had no problem with that. Go ahead and do that for free. But if you want the big dollar, big ticket items with Ed Sheeran in the football stadiums with the NFL, good on the NFL for saying, you know what? Just not a place for political statements. You can love the country, the United States. You can love the red, white, and blue. That's what America's about. That's what that NFL logo looks like. But you're just not going to use our venue to take a stance that is anti-Israel. It's just not the place, nor is it the venue. And if you can't figure that out, then you're in the category of being in the stupid. That's my take on it. All right, now it's time to bring on, you know what, one of my favorites. He's going to sit down with us here in a moment, but let's bring in Trace Gallagher. Trace, good to see you in person.
18: Great to see you in person as well, Jason. Thank you for having me on.
17: Oh, thanks. Congratulations on the book. We talked months ago that you were putting this together.
18: Yeah.
17: Because you got a lot of great stories. I mean, turns out they were right all along. Life lessons I learned.
18: Eventually.
17: And sometimes it takes a little while, right?
18: You know, it really is. It's true. You kind of get this wisdom in the most, unexpected places, right? You don't get it from, there was in the book, we talk about the great basketball coach, John Wooden. And maybe I told you the story, but it was, it was funny because when I was a kid,
17: he's a legend.
18: legend, right? So when I was a kid, when I was, you know, 14, 15 years old, mid late 70s, you know, the whole idea was when you were in a small school, you played three sports. So I played football and baseball growing up, never played basketball, got to a small high school, and they said, we need you to play basketball. I was crappy at basketball. So I thought if I could go to the John Wooden camp back in Southern California, I mean, come on, he just won 10 NC2A championships in 12 years. That's the legend. How good would I be?
1: You know, he wasn't going to make you taller.
18: No, he wasn't. But you thought, you know, all you need is a little bit of the Wizard of Westwood's wisdom, man, and you were going to be golden.
1: The wooden magic. I mean, yeah, those are the days. That was.
18: But it was $500 bucks. I mean, the camp was $500 and back
1: still
18: in those days,
1: lot.
18: That was money.
1: Yeah.
18: It was real money. And my dad's like, it's a lot of money. So I worked. I you know, raised half the money. He gave me the other half and went to the wooden camp. And we were there for 5 minutes and out walks John Wooden. Every kid in the place just wow. You know, and then he gets on the microphone and he says, boys, I want you to sit down and I want you to take off your shoes and socks. You should have two pairs of socks. He goes, I want you to take the first pair of socks and put them on inside out. And then you take the next pair and put them on the right way. And then you tie your shoes up nice and tight. And if you do that, you won't get blisters. You cannot play good basketball with blisters. And he turned and walked off stage. We never saw him again.
1: Oh, yeah, that was it. That was the entire
18: $500
1: camp. But it's true.
18: But it is true. It is true, yeah.
1: There's a lot of deep-seated meaning in that,
18: right?
1: It's more than just how to avoid a blister. It's like...
18: Right.
1: You know, and they didn't make shoes the way they make shoes nowadays.
18: Because everyone wore the Converse. Remember, you had the old Converse.
1: No padding.
18: No, it was it. That's all you wrapped up, your Converse and stuff. But I still wear two pairs of socks to play racquetball.
1: Do you?
18: Because, you know, the whole thing is, it's John Wooden was all about fundamentals.
1: Right.
18: It wasn't the X's and O's. It wasn't this. John Wooden would always say, do what I say, and you're going to win. And he was. He was a teacher at heart. He was a great basketball player himself. Still holds the free throw and record in professional basketball. So, you know, Wooden was just always a teacher. And he would always say, listen, get the fundamentals, the Wooden pyramid of success,
1: right.
18: You know, the Wooden's points for this is how you want to live your life. He was just a great teacher and a great mentor, and he was a great coach. Everybody knows that. But it was all about the fundamentals of life, and that's kind of what the book is. It's just fundamentals. It's wisdom you get in unexpected places that you may or may not accept, but sometimes it comes back around at you, and you're like, that was actually pretty good advice.
1: I still remember this Bill Walton story about him walking into the arena there, and he walks in, he's by himself, but then John Wooden's down there, like, he's shooting shots himself. And as he walks down there, he looks at Bill Walton, and Bill Walton says, I need to get a haircut, huh? And he just kind of, the coach just nods his head. And so he got up, got back on his bike, went out and got a haircut, because he knew that if he wasn't being the player, because Bill Walton was kind of, you know, out there, if you will. And but he knew that the coach was not going to stand for that.
18: Yeah.
1: And
18: yeah.
1: I think that, do you think that's part of what's lacking today in today's society? Because the idea of discipline, the idea of fundamentals, is that one of the lessons that you learned? I mean,
18: I think it is.
1: How do you apply it? Not to be too altruistic and say, oh, you know, it's how we solve the world, but...
18: I think it is. You know, the great education secretary, Bill Bennett, who was the nation's first drug czar, had told me, and he said, you know, Trace, it is great to win the fight, but it's most important to show up for the fight. Because if you show up for the fight, you're telling your opponent that you're willing to stand there face-to-face, toe-to-toe, and go through some uncomfortable consequences. Even if you win, you're likely going to get a little bit of a butt kicking. So even if you come out on top and you win the fight, which is great, you showed up for the fight. And that guy knows you're going to show up for the next fight. So that's the whole thing. He says the idea of this is that showing up is 99% of the game. And now we have a society where a lot of kids don't show up. You know, a lot of people, young people, you know, they want 32-hour work weeks. They just don't want to really do the work. They don't want to put in the effort. Yeah, I talk to young kids who want to be broadcasters. They don't want to be a correspondent. They want to be an anchor, right? They want to be an anchor, and you're like, you know, you need, John Wooden, you need the fundamentals. You need to learn your craft. You need to go out. You need to travel the world. And then when you come back, you have a little bit of perspective and context about what you're telling people out there.
4: More Jason in the House next.

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12: It's Jason in the house. It's amazing to me how some of the smallest things in my life had the biggest impact, because I didn't go into it thinking, oh, this is going to change the world. Oh, this is going to change the trajectory of my life.
13: Yeah.
12: But the fact that I just showed up, and the story I usually tell, and I won't wax on about it because I want to hear your stories, but was I was a junior in high school and I was on the soccer team, and the vice principal of our school said, hey, we need a place kicker on our team. And I thought, maybe I could do that. And I showed up. Guess what? I was the only one that showed up.
13: Really?
12: And so I became the starting kicker on my team. And imagine the surprise of my parents, you know, because I'm as skinny as can be. And next thing you know, I'm on the football team. Don't even know how to put on my pads.
13: Right.
12: Changed my life because I ended up getting a college scholarship and, you know, being a two-year starter at a Division I program at BYU. But if I didn't show up.
13: Right.
12: And I probably would have failed if there was any other competition. But it's amazing how those little things just changed the trajectory of my life.
13: How big was the adjustment going from soccer to football? Was it, entirely? I mean, no. The same style of kicking, but you're kicking a different thing. So it was pretty much the same.
12: You know, I could kick. And but remember, this is like the 1980s.
13: Yeah.
12: Not every team the way they do now. Nobody specialized. It was usually some linebacker or some, you know, offensive lineman who had a big, you know, big set of quads who would just get up there and whack it.
13: Right.
12: The idea that a soccer player could go find a home there. But it's that point. It's this kind of, it was this encouragement that my parents put into me early on in life, which is, why not you? Why not try it?
13: Right. It's important. And
12: did your parents do that to you?
13: There's a great story in this book about my mom, and my mom's nickname was Big Red. And she was called Big Red because she carried a little extra weight her whole life. She had this big personality.
12: And she have red hair?
13: She had red hair.
12: My mom had red hair.
13: Yeah. So my mom had, you know, back in those days, a lot of women had red hair. My mom was a brunette, naturally, but Lucille Ball. Women had red hair.
12: Yeah.
13: So, you know, I was at Pop Warner, went out for Pop Warner, and it was 8, 9, and 10-year-olds. And me and a buddy of mine, still one of my best buddies to this day, were the only 2 8-year-olds to make this team. But it was all calisthenics. It was all just running, and it was hitting and tackling. And you're like, where's the football? We didn't even have footballs in the practice. And I'm like, what's going on here?
12: Is it even a ball?
13: Awful. Yeah, it was like, oh, my God, what is going on? So I'm 8 years old, and we make this team. And, you know, it's like, oh, yeah, it was great to make the team. But 2 weeks later, we're still just doing jumping jacks and running laps and hitting and learning how to tackle and block, right? So I'm sitting on my mom's avocado green chair right before practice in my full pads, because everybody in those days had avocado green chair. And I said, listen, she goes, you're gonna be late for practice. Practice is in 20 minutes. You better get going. And I said, I don't want to go. I want to quit. And she's like, okay, go quit. And I said, no, I want you to call the coach and tell him. She's like, I'm not going. She just yells for my sister. She's like, she yells, man, take your brother to practice. He's gonna quit. And, you know, the whole way to drive over there, I'm thinking, okay, I'm going to get my courage up. I'm going to do this thing. And I walk onto the field, and I'm 40 yards from my coach. And he looks at me, and he blows the whistle 3 times. He's like, Gallagher, you're late. Give me 5 laps. And you give 5. And so I'm 8 years old. I'm crying like, oh, I'm going to quit when I get back around, right?
12: Yeah.
13: Coach, they're not going to let me quit. He looks at me. He gets 40 yards away from me, and he goes, now get over there. Get in formation. You're with the running backs. They had footballs. You know, you show up, they had footballs, and you think my mom knew and the coach knew they weren't letting me quit. She knew I wasn't going to get with 50 feet of that coach, and he was going to be screaming at me to get in formation. And that's the whole thing. Parents are great because, you know, that was I played football through college. So I started at 8 years old. I played all the way through college. You know, I was a quarterback. I was a decent quarterback. I wasn't a Division I quarterback, but I was a decent quarterback. And, you know, you talk about working through adversity, where the first 2 passes I ever threw in college both got picked off. And I literally was shaking, you know?
12: Right.
13: I was shaking, and I'm like, and I look up in the stands, and my dad's there, and he's like, he just shrugged. Listen, get over it. It'll be fine. It's going to be fine. So you talk about your parents and thing, and, you know, I could go and be 3 for 4 in baseball and hit a home run, and my dad's sitting there like, great. It was good. Good game. Great. Yeah. Right? You're going to have bat. And then you strike out 4 times, like, you'll get more swings. It's going to be fine. Right. You, and you then you kind of realize, yeah, there's going to be another, you're going to get another at bat, you're going to get more swings, you're going to get more practices, you're going to get all that stuff due time.
12: Yeah, I think that's one of the lessons growing up, that it's okay to fail. You know, the greatest hitters in baseball, if you're hitting 300, which means 700, you're actually missing, striking out, not getting on base. I mean,
13: it's Hall of Fame stuff.
12: It's Hall of Fame stuff. And so, but there has to be a combination, right, of confidence, but at the same time, this acceptance that I'm going to be okay.
13: Right. Right. And that's, and it kind of goes back to the whole fighting thing where, you know, sometimes you have to fight for yourself. Sometimes you have to, you know, you have to have confidence. You have to be able to say, hey, you know, I think I can do this. I think I'm worth this. You know, my second television job was in Boise, Idaho, right?
12: Yeah.
13: And Boise, because that's the locals call it Boise. You know that.
12: Yeah.
13: But, you know, you get there, and I was there for about a year. And in that year, I mean, they were paying me nothing. I was paying like $16,000. And then my truck got repossessed. And then my wages were being garnished because I couldn't afford it. I mean, I was destitute. I was riding the bus to work and getting off a couple of stops early so that I could just walk up to work so nobody saw me get off the bus. And then I started doing the weekend anchor job, and they were flying guys in, you know, auditioning for the weekend anchor job. Oh, and a buddy of mine that I worked with at the previous market was offered the job, and the job paid $24,000. And he looks at me, he's like, I'm not coming to Boise, Idaho for $24,000. Are they crazy? And I'm thinking, $24,000?
12: That's a raise.
13: That's $8,000 more than I'm making right now.
12: 50% more than
13: he is. Right. I'm like, are you kidding me? I'd be rich with $24,000. So the guy, the news director finally comes in. He turns the job down. He says, you're the weekend anchor. Pays $21,000. And I said, it pays $24,000. It pays $24,000 because I'm not paying you $24,000. And I said, well, then I'm out. And I was. I called Southwest Airlines. I mean, literally, I was there almost a year. And it's in the book. And I said, I was done. I mean, I had no money. I had a dog up there, and I would go to Albertsons, you know, because Albertsons, you could buy 3 loaves of day-old bread for a buck. And I was, you know, mixing in dog food. I had zero money, and I was given this TV thing, you know, the old college try, and I was done. And I knew what the job paid, and I told them, I said, no, I'm not doing it. I'm out. And then a woman who's on our show a lot now, her name is Dee Sarton. Maybe you know, heard of Dee. She was the queen of Idaho. She was the main anchor back then. And Dee walks into the news director's office, and she says, your weekend anchor is about to walk out the door. He's not coming back. And he's like, what do you mean? He goes, no, he's out. He's leaving.
12: He was serious.
13: I was done. I gave it. I tried, right?
12: Right?
13: And they were not paying me what the job paid.
12: Right.
13: And our ratings were good. Everything was set. And he said, okay. So he walked in the general manager's office, and he said, that, you know, this kid's leaving. And the general manager's like, give him the $3,000. He's good. The ratings are fine. Give him the... So he gave him the $3,000, and I stayed, and that was the end. But at some point, you have to make a stand. At some point, you're like, listen, this is not fair. I've been doing this job for a couple of months. I've been doing a good job. You keep bringing people in. You know, clearly, I'm not your first choice, but you keep bringing people in, including a guy that, you know...

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1: Fox News, I'm Carmen Roberts. The nor'easter that's been pounding the East Coast for 3 days is easing, but not going away until at least Monday afternoon. Fox Weather's Bob Van Dilling is in New Jersey.
2: It's turned from a wind-driven cauldron to just a carpet of rain. That's what we're going to be dealing with in the northern part of the Jersey Shore. Eventually, it's going to slide off the coast again and then pull up towards Nantucket by tomorrow evening. It means a constant inflow of wind, so we still have the coastal flood advisories.
1: And British police arrested five men they say were planning a terrorist attack on a UK base that was used by the U.S. in the war against Iran. President Trump reacted to the news after landing in Chicago today for a PGA event.
3: They were looking to do big damage to our fort, and working with the British worked out great.
1: America's list.
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0: This is Jason in the house.
1: I remember when I first started at Fox, they had me come in and talk to a group of like interns. And I told them, I said, look, you're going to do the work before you actually get paid for the work. Like, you're going to make a minimum type of salary, but you got to demonstrate that you can do this, and then your wages will catch up with you afterwards.
2: Yeah.
1: And that's a hard thing for people, because social media today, I mean, you and I, when we were growing up, I mean, mobile phones, computers, are you kidding me? Nobody had that.
2: No.
1: Like, you had to memorize telephone numbers, and you had to go knock on people's doors if you wanted to see if, you know, your friend Jeff wanted to play, you know? And so it was just so different, but there wasn't this expectation, this immediate gratification that social media brings today. And I worry that this younger generation does not know how to work. They don't know how to put in the foundation. And consequently, to the title of your book here, they don't necessarily have those experiences. Like, one of your chapters is be coachable. Like, if you don't have a mentor and you're not getting a job, then how are you going to be coachable?
2: Yeah. I mean, I've said many times, you show me a coachable kid and I'll show you an employable adult. I mean, that's kind of the way it is. And that's what everybody that I know, every kid that I know that was a good athlete, that was actually coachable, that actually worked and worked and worked, became very successful. I mean, all these guys that I played athletics with, you look at them and they're doing just fine.
1: Yeah.
2: I mean, I'm wondering, for a guy like you, when you finally get to Capitol Hill, you walk on the first time, is it one of those things? Is it like, you know, going and playing high school football for the first time, or is it intimidating for you when you get there and you think, okay, well, these are some heavy hitters up here? Is it, or you just, do you figure, you know what, so you got to go in there and fight for yourself?
1: It's funny that you brought that up, because one of the things that I found on Capitol Hill is it is the closest thing that I had ever experienced to being on a football team, which I really loved. Like, I loved the game itself, but I really liked the camaraderie and the hanging out with the guys.
2: Right.
1: And the fun that happens. And you go through difficult things and you're all, you can barely breathe, and you're watching a guy puke because you've been doing these, you know, running so hard. And, but you go through all that with somebody, and then you have these experiences together. Congress was a lot like that. You know, I was watching guys puke, but that's because they were drinking too much alcohol. You know, other than that, there were a lot of similarities. I say that in jest. Somebody's going to ask me, who was it? I just kind of using this for illustrative purposes. But what you find, John Boehner, who was then our leader.
2: Sure.
1: Some people like him, some people don't. I thought he was, as a leader for a new member of Congress, he was exceptional. He was really good, because he sat us down and he said, listen, you get a really cool business card.
2: Yeah.
1: It'll open any door you want. Anybody you want to talk to, they will talk to you. So use that. And it really dawned on me, like, okay, wow.
2: Right.
1: But then the other thing that he taught us is, don't assume somebody else is doing it. If you want to spend time with it, even though maybe you're on the Homeland Security Committee and you want to work on something that's in the Financial Services Committee, you can still do it.
2: Yeah.
1: But you got to figure out how not to be a jerk.
2: Yeah.
1: Don't be that guy.
2: Right.
1: And so that's kind of one of those lessons that you kind of learn that.
2: Yeah.
1: And then when you step over the line and you're kind of that jerk, you think, eh.
2: No, I totally get it. Totally get it. You know, and you're right. There's just situations you get into where, you know, you want to be bold, but you also need to be, you know, kind. You also need to be acceptable, and you need to be.
1: You want to be one of the people that everybody wants to hang out with.
2: Right.
1: I mean, it's human nature. You don't want to go hang out with some jerk who's like.
2: No.
1: One of your chapters here, it's called We Won in the Dirt Before We Won Under the Lights. I think I know what that means, but what's in this chapter?
2: You know, it's basically what they're saying is, what this is kind of the back to the Pop Warner thing I was telling you, is because, you know, you have to do the dirty work before you get the light, before you get any kind of attention on you, before you get to go as a quarterback. When I was playing college quarterback, before you actually get to go on Saturday night, and you go under center for the first thing, and the lights are on, and the stands are packed. Right. You know, there's a lot of blood and dirt and a lot of things that you have to go through to get to that point. It's great. It's great to sit in the anchor chair, as you know, Jason. It's great, and you sit there and you're kind of running the show. But you know, you also have to go around the world several times before you actually get in the anchor chair and know what you're doing. So it's the same thing. I mean, everybody looks at Patrick Mahomes or Tom Brady or these guys, and they're exceptional, right? But you look back on what they did to get there, and you think, man, would you do it? I mean, you know, a lot of people say, hey, would you do it again? Would you go back again, and would you run for Congress? Would you do all the things that you did? And some of the times you think, yeah, I would. But boy, it was, you know, I didn't realize how hard it was going to be. And as Tom Brady says, hard things are good. You know, football is, he loves it because it's hard. It's hard to do. It's hard to get hit. It hurts when you get hit, but it also feels good when you get hit, you know? And people don't realize that when you're playing football and you hit somebody else, you know, as bad as it sounds, kind of feels good. Feels like, you know what? I just accomplished something. And so when you get hurt, you're like, oh. But when you get, when you hit somebody else in it, you know, and you do it properly, it's, there's a good feeling. There's a feeling of accomplishment.
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27: 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When I got to Congress, there were people in Utah said, "Oh, that's awesome. I want to do that." And sometimes I, you know, and they said, "How is it that you did it?"

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1: You know, he kind of stood up. I've been successful. And I said, because you're not willing to do what it takes in order to run.
2: That's exactly right. I mean, it's exactly right. I mean, it's the whole thing where I've told this story 1,000 times. It's not in the book, but you know, when I was working in Boise, right? I come down and visit my buddies in San Diego, and you know, I had to get on the train. I had to get on the train and go back, and it was 4 o'clock on a Saturday afternoon. They're all sitting on the beach, throwing on football, and they're drinking beer and they're doing thing. And I'm getting on a train to go back to Boise, Idaho. It's hard to get on that damn train. I mean, it is, you're sitting there like, I don't really want to get on the train. I want to stay here in San Diego where it's 72 and sunny and sit here and throw the football around a little bit. But you get on the train because you know you've got obligations. You get on the train. And you're glad years later that you got on the train.
1: Well, and that's where I think it's so important for young people that they get a mentor along the way.
2: Yeah.
1: Because I think it's human nature. As you kind of turn the corner and become a teenager, you kind of stop listening to your parents.
2: Right.
1: And it's amazing how much more credence you'll give to somebody who you barely know or know a little bit. Hopefully they're a good family friend and a good person.
2: Right.
1: But people run into trouble because they start listening and they go off on a divergent trail that's maybe not the best path. But hopefully you're listening and getting with somebody who's been down that path before. Explain to me this. In Chapter 7, it's called Speed is Your Friend.
2: Yeah.
1: What does that mean?
2: Well, I water skied professionally
1: as
2: a young man.
1: You're like the only professional water skier.
2: I know. So I know a lot of them, but but nobody else knows
1: a lot of them.
2: Are
1: there like 12 of them?
2: There's probably that many. I mean, it wasn't really a well-populated sport.
1: No, but I can picture it.
2: Yeah.
1: Going to SeaWorld and seeing the show.
2: Sure.
1: Yeah.
2: Sure.
1: But
2: yeah, so that's what I did. And the, you know, speed is your friend because when you're barefooting, you need to be going 40 miles an hour. So you need that speed. You need the water to be hard. So speed is your friend. When you're jumping, you need the speed to be able to get up, get some air time, and be able to do the tricks that you're doing. That's just the whole thing. So speed is your friend. As much as you think, oh, yeah, I hate the speed, you have to have some speed because you need that speed, right? And so that's kind of the book. It's talking about, you know, $25 a week. You can learn if you do front flips, $25 a week. Back flips, $25 a week. Back barefooting, $25 a week.
1: Yeah.
2: So the base pay is like 200, 250, and then you can make, you know, $300-$400 a week. And back in the 80s, that's real money. That's good money to bring home, and you're having fun, and, you know, you're in the shows, and it's great. It really was. It was fantastic. So to learn these things, you kill yourself. I mean, you literally go out there. I was learning front flips, and the skis are 6 feet long. You go on the ramp, and you're going 35 miles an hour, and you underturn it, and the skis will slap you in the butt. And then you do, you know, you miss like 100 of those things before you make one. And by day 3, you're pretty bruised in the backside, right? By day 4, it looks, you know, it looks kind of bluish. And by day 7, it's like eggplant purple, right? And you're walking around the locker room and your buddies are like, what is going on? And you keep putting more padding. You take ski vest padding out and you keep putting it on in the wetsuit, right? So now you've got this big, in the book it says downright Kardashian. You look when you're skiing around, you're looking downright Kardashian, and you finally ski away with the front flip and you're like, oh my God, it's this victorious feeling. But it's amazing how many times, and you don't realize the pain that you're like, I can take. I mean, you pad me up, keep giving me padding, and we'll keep throwing these front flips.
1: Yeah, I guess the more I think about it, the water skiing's a little more physical sport than...
2: I had scars all over my face. I mean, I caught skis, and, you know, you do things and stuff, and a handle would get popped, and then I had stitches in my face 9 or 10 times. If I'd known I was going in television, then I wouldn't, you know, I would have had a plastic surgeon do it up because they always say, hey, do you want us to bring somebody
1: looks,
2: in?
1: I'm like, sitting right here with you. I can't tell.
2: But when I met my wife, when our blind date, which is also in the book, this horrible blind date, she's looking at me and we're in the movies and she's looking at my face like, what is going on with you've got scars all over your face. Are you some kind of hatchet? What is the deal with you? And I told her the story. I said, you know, I would always go in and they'd stitch you up and you'd get out because your buddies are like, come on, let's go, we gotta go. And you'd go and you'd do your thing. And you get the stitches out 10 days later and off you went. And it happened a lot when you're water skiing, so I had a lot of scars. They've gone away over
1: the
2: years.
1: That's interesting.
2: But you have a lot of scars and

0: your face, and you know you're this blind date from hell is
1: turned out all right.
0: Turned out good. I was, you know, that's the whole story. Her name is Tracy. My name is Tracy.
1: Right.
0: As a child, and it took me a long time to get to Trace because they just kept calling me Tracy. I'm like, can you? So her name is Tracy, and then we go on this blind date. It's terrible. And I said to my buddy, Colin Cowherd, who fixed us up, who's the sports broadcaster, Colin, I said, you're never going to see that girl again. And the next day, her friend called me and said, she had so much fun. And I thought, well, I'm really skeptical now. Because that was a terrible date. But, yeah, we literally, we moved across country together 2 months later.
1: Wow.
0: Because I was working on it, and I was offered a couple of jobs. Uh-huh. And I told her, I said, and she's like, let's go.
1: That's awesome.
0: Yeah,
1: it's good. You never kind of, yeah, there are a lot of lessons in that as well. I do need to ask you here, Trace. So you are exceptional when it comes to breaking news. And look, you were on a podcast before. If people want to listen to that previous podcast, it's really interesting talking through your life and whatnot. But what some people are good at broadcasting, some people are good at the news, but very few have the skill set and the approach that you do on breaking news.
0: Yeah.
1: Where you don't get to read a packet of information. You don't get to go surf the internet and make sure that you get everybody's input. What is it that you're doing? Why is that so innate to you that others, it's just not as natural? You're just so good at it.
0: Yeah, I mean, and
1: then there are horrific situations, right? They're not, right. You're not breaking into regular programming unless, you know, people are dying,
0: right.
1: Things are blowing up.
0: Right.
1: I mean, it's bad, right?
0: But remember, I've been here for 30 years. And so, and in local news, I did a lot of the same stuff, breaking news.
1: Yeah, but there's other people that have done it for a long time that could not do what you do.
0: But I will say this, is that we got a tremendous amount of practice. I mean, we would do car chases, Jason, for hours.
1: Oh, I wish there was just a car chase channel. There probably is. I would watch that all day.
0: Me and Shepard Smith would do car chases for hours.
1: Oh, I love that.
0: And
1: I absolutely love it.
0: And you had to fill this time, and you had nothing to say. And so you learned, in breaking news, you learned to have a kind of a checklist. You say, so, you know, Shepard would do, as we call it, he would do the play-by-play.
1: Right.
0: He would do the car chase, and I would do the color commentary. So, you know, like a football game.
1: Right.
0: He's telling you what's going to happen. Here's the inside. Here's the background. Here's where we are. Here's where they're going. You're kind of zoomed on these two cars, but keep in mind, you're on the 405 freeway in Los Angeles, where you've got these exits, and you've got traffic, and you've got this, and you've got all this. So you have to kind of learn this, whether it's a school shooting, whether it's a car chase, whether it's, as we did one time, there was a goat stuck on the side of a cliff in San Diego, and we were on the air for 4 hours waiting for this goat to come and be rescued, and the ratings were skyrocketing.
1: Oh, I would have watched that all day.
0: They would just say, tee, tee, and people were like, oh, my God, and then they went, and the goat would slip, and we go, and it would literally, they'd kind of zoom in, and they went, and they finally pulled the goat off the side
1: of the cliff.
0: The
1: goat was okay, right?
0: The goat was okay. The goat was fine. And we got more, and there was a horse. It was flooding, and there was a horse stuck in the floods. And
1: oh,
0: we sat there, and I was actually on the scene watching this, narrating this whole horse, trying to get this horse out of the water so it wouldn't drown. And we were on this horse for an hour and 45 minutes. And the ratings were like, ding, ding, ding, ding. People love the story, right? And so you learn to be a good storyteller because you can't talk about the pictures. They see what's happening. You have to talk about the around the edges of what's happening in breaking news, right? You have to fill in for people what they can't see, what they're in. There's a school shooting. What you don't know is that this has been protocol for many years where you go in and you are checking in closets. You're checking every nook and cranny. You're checking these things which have become protocol because that's just the way it is.
1: Yeah, and how it changed after Columbine and yada-da-da.
0: Everything changes. Yeah. Everything changes, and they're constantly changing. And when we were doing the shooting down in Texas, and they weren't going in to school, and people were like, oh, now you go in. They go in, right? They change. So all these things change, and we know that. And so we're telling people kind of, here's the new rules and how this is going to work, and this is where we're going, and this is here, and these cops are doing this. And when you see this posture over here, it means this. And when you see people flying and you see cops, it means this. And so you can go through your whole checklist, and you can go for hours because you've done it so many times that you get in kind of a rhythm, and there you go. I mean, that's kind of the concept, which I tell young people all the time. If you want to go into news, cover breaking news, go out in the field and go to places and know what you're talking about, because nobody's going to believe you. You're 25 years old. Nobody believes you anyway, but they're certainly not going to believe you when you sit on an anchor desk trying to tell them something that you have no idea what's going on.
1: You've learned a few lessons along the way. So this book just came out. Turns out they were right all along. There's got to be some great stories. I look forward to reading it. And
0: thank you.
1: Congratulations on the book.
0: Thanks, Jason. Grace Gallen. I appreciate it.
1: I'd really appreciate it if you could rate this podcast. That's always good for us. We'd appreciate that. Just takes a click or two. And then you can subscribe. So you get it in your box just once a week. It's really not, we don't bug you. Just once a week, it'll show up. 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Like it, of course. I hope you did. You stayed to the end to hear this, so I think you did. And then subscribe to it and join us again next week or look through the library. We've got nearly 300 different interviews out there. I'm Jason Chaffetz. This has been Jason in the House.
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10: The nor'easter's not leaving yet. I'm Carmen Roberts, Fox News. A massive storm hammering the East Coast for 3 days is still pushing towards land centered over New Jersey. Fox Weather's Bob Van Dillen has more from Manasquan, New Jersey.
11: It means flooding concerns. It also means coastal flooding concerns and, of course, the beach erosion. That's the main deal that we're going to be going on forward for the next 24 hours. Then whose problem is it? Right up towards Nantucket, looking at the east coast of New England. That's who's going to get smashed next, and that's going to be Monday evening through Tuesday before finally this nor'easter just gets the heck out of here.
10: Well, the storms caused massive coastal flooding, beach erosion, knocked out power, disrupted travel, and downed trees, with one killing a man in Brooklyn, New York. And with more on the forecast, here's Fox's Weather's Jane Menar.
12: The wind has relaxed some, but that rain is building in, especially for New Jersey and New York City. Our nor'easter has some spread, stretching all the way across the interior northeast up into New England, cloud cover through much of the interior. But steadier rain is now beginning to really settle in, especially for the North Jersey coastline up into New York. This is probably going to be the most impactful batch of rain that we've seen so far this entire event, but overall winds starting to back off.
10: President Trump told reporters he rejected Iran's plan to reopen the Strait of Hormuz, but Iran's Foreign Minister Abbas Araghchi said they're still waiting for an official response, and he told NBC's Meet the Press, Iran's ready for war if that's what it takes.
4: We trust ourselves. We are ready for diplomacy. We are ready for war at the same time. They had tested us in both cases. They tested us in their aggression twice, and they are welcome if they want to test us once again.
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10: Pope Leo spent a third day in France as he looks to restore public trust in the church.
15: Pope Leo XIV presides over Mass in Lourdes, a pilgrimage site to millions of Catholics, as he also meets with several abuse victims as the church continues to deal with its darkest failure. Pope Leo prayed at the Grotto of Our Lady of Lourdes, where more than a century and a half ago, the church says an apparition of the Virgin Mary appeared to a young girl named Bernadette. But it's emotional and psychological wounds that are forefront today, as the Pope was expected to meet with seven clergy abuse victims. The Pope also met with the sick as he continues to stress the sanctity of life from conception to natural death. Then he wraps up his four-day visit in the northeast city of Metz, where his pilgrimage will take on a more political focus. In Lourdes, France, Lauren Green, Fox News.
10: An American family visiting Athens, Greece, was killed when a building collapsed Friday just before they were set to leave the city. The four tourists were staying in the two-story building when it buckled in what officials suspect was a gas leak. Two other people died, an elderly British man and his Greek wife, and three others were injured in that dawn explosion. The Trump administration is about to reset fuel efficiency rules for automakers.
16: It's a major rollback of federal fuel economy standards for new cars and light trucks, giving automakers freedom to build more gas-powered vehicles. President Trump broke the news Saturday on Truth Social with a formal announcement due on Monday. The Biden White House had mandated a 50.4 miles per gallon standard by 2031. A proposal issued this past December would have lowered that requirement to an average of 34.5 miles per gallon for cars and light trucks by 2031. Paul Stevens, Fox News.
10: And Detroit police say three people are dead, four injured after an argument led to gunfire at an after-hours club. All seven are believed to be in their 20s and 30s. I'm Carmen Roberts. This is Fox News.
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19: Welcome to New York. I'm Brett Baer. We're coming to you tonight from the residence of the Iranian ambassador to the United Nations. In just a few moments, I'll speak exclusively to the Iranian President Masoud Pezeshkian about a host of topics, including what he thinks it'll take to bring the war to an end. But first, another world leader is visiting President Trump at the White House, Chinese President Xi Jinping. Senior White House officials expect tangible takeaways from this summit. White House correspondent Aisha Hazmi has a complete wrap-up of the state visit from the North Lawn. Good evening, Aisha.
20: Right, good evening to you. President Trump says his meeting with President Xi was pretty great. And for his part, President Xi came bearing gifts. He handed out 100,000 student visas and also two pandas. Despite this relationship between the two leaders, there are members of the president's own party that want less charm and more candor from him.
21: Tonight, protesters gather outside the White House chanting, "Take down CCP." But inside, President Trump will wine and dine China's President Xi Jinping during a high-stakes state visit.
22: Trump literally rolling out the carpet.
21: Democrats, unsurprisingly, are dumping on the trip.
23: These foreign leaders are taking the United States to the cleaners as we speak.
21: But even some Republicans want Trump to drop the velvet glove and use the iron fist with the longtime adversary.
24: There's been many reports that China has provided intelligence, whether it's to Russia or Iran, for targets in both Ukraine and the Middle East against us. And hopefully President Trump can talk to President Xi and make sure that they cut that out.
21: One of the biggest issues is Iran. China is the largest buyer of Iranian oil.
25: I think the president should make clear that we know that China is collaborating with the Iranian regime, and we're prepared to take some sort of action.
21: Another issue is artificial intelligence. It's unclear if Trump will press Xi on Chinese hackers stealing data from U.S. AI developers. But Fox is told the two leaders are expected to announce an agreement to create a Cold War era direct hotline in case AI ever goes rogue.
26: That's fine. But I think we want our companies to continue to innovate and to lead.
20: And tonight's state dinner is just about to get underway. Brett, it's tough to tell you and to show you how these events and meeting with President Xi went today. And that is because, once again, there was no pool coverage of the White House events for today. That's because while a federal judge did rule that the White House must return those press badges to those outlets that they had initially banned, it is still unclear if all of the pool members will be allowed to operate as normal. Brett.
19: Aisha Hazmi, live from the North Lawn. Aisha, thank you. Now to the Iranian president. Mr. President, thank you for the time.
27: We'll check out.
28: Thank you.
19: On Tuesday, President Trump told the UN that he's weighing whether to annihilate Iran or to make a grand bargain. On Wednesday, you stood at that same podium and said the United States were terrorists. But at the same time, your team, through mediators, was negotiating with Steve Witkoff and Jared Kushner. So is Iran choosing war or a deal?
28: We did not choose war. The war was imposed on us. We do not seek war. Rather, whenever they attack us, we are forced to defend ourselves. We never started a war, but if they wish to keep fighting with us, we will respond strongly. Resolutely. And today the pressures that they keep imposing on us is so as to force us to surrender outside of the legal framework of international law, which is impossible.
19: Did anything change in the negotiations with Witkoff and Kushner this week?
28: That which is discussed and negotiated is within the framework of international law and what would be rightfully ours under international law. We never sought anything more. In result of that, based on that foundation, we're seeking an agreement if the counterpart agrees to it.
19: The governments
0: your government's conditions have been to lift the blockade, to lift the sanctions, to release frozen assets, to have Iran and Oman control the shipping lanes. That's what Iran has said that it wants. But what's Iran going to give?
28: We have no problems. We did reach an agreement with your president, which was signed. That agreement was signed, and based on that, we are willing and still wish to move forward. And the framework was agreed upon. We had not closed the Strait of Hormuz. It was open without any legal justification or framework. They attacked us. They assassinated and martyred our esteemed supreme leader. Our scientists, our military commanders and government officials.
0: I want to talk about that MOU in a second, but specifically, will Iran stop firing on commercial ships no matter what flag it is?
28: We have not attacked. The problem is that when a strait, those who have been responsible for a lifetime for that strait, they are forbidden from moving their vessels through that waterway, then of course we will not recognize that right for other vessels. Now America is forbidding our transit through that waterway. For what reason? Based on what foundation? Isn't navigation supposed to be free?
0: Will you give up the 60% enriched uranium?
28: Yes. Within the framework of international law, based on the non-proliferation treaty, whatever we are supposed to adhere to, we will.
0: Will you stop arming Hezbollah and the Houthis as part of a deal? Will you tell the Houthis to stop attacking Saudi Arabia?
28: The Houthis are responsible for their own actions. They don't take directions from us. As those who are resisting in the region based on the situations that have been imposed on them, we have contacts with them. There is no systematic relationship. Hezbollah, in reality, as those who resist, we feel that there is, in reality, a sort of common framework.
0: With all due respect, Mr. President, there's a long tie between Iran funding the Hezbollah and also funding the Houthis, and there is intelligence in many intelligence agencies that suggests those messages come directly from Iran. You're disputing all of that?
28: Vis-a-vis the war and conflict, to the extent that I'm aware of, as since the time I took over official responsibilities, there has been no such contact directing them to engage from a humanitarian standpoint and human rights standpoint.
0: You talked about the June negotiated effort that you and President Trump signed, the Islamabad Memorandum, the so-called MOU. A few weeks later, the Revolutionary Guard forces fired on three ships and set a Qatari gas tanker on fire. The deal collapsed. It's reported that you called the IRGC commander, General Vahidi, and he said he did not authorize those attacks. If that's true, who gave the order for those attacks?
28: You see, the problems, the difficulties that exist in the region is a lack of coordination, a lack of coordination between the United States and those who are in the region, specifically in Iran, and wish to move forward within the framework of that agreement as it has been brought into the agreement. In the implementation of that agreement, there have been misunderstandings.
0: But it happened in April, too, sir. Your foreign minister said the strait was completely open. The next day, the Revolutionary Guard attack ships. Twice your diplomats made a promise, and the next day the Revolutionary Guard broke it within a day. Now just go back to January. Your government said that you ordered no force against the protesters in the streets. Thousands ended up being killed. In March 7th, you said this about your military firing on neighboring countries.
1: The champions that are sacrificing their lives to defend our territorial integrity fired at will because their commanders were absent and did whatever was necessary.
0: Then you apologized personally to Iran's neighbors for those attacks. Then back in July, commanders attacked ships without your knowledge. So, Mr. President, there's three times that you gave a specific order and someone overrode you. So who is in control of Iran?
28: You see,
2: Iran,
28: that which occurred in Iran, and the, your president announces that 70,000 people have been killed. We made public the national identification numbers and the birth certificates of 3,015 people. If there's any additional information, such as 40,000 individuals, 70,000, someone should furnish proof. So it's not true. Of these 3,000 some odd people who lost their precious lives, about 500 of them consisted of the security and police forces. Your own president announced that they armed and equipped instigators. And this was supposed to lead to a coup, not in support of street protests, or peaceful protests. And those in the armed forces and security forces who lost their lives is unprecedented. Why? Because the firepower from the rioters was the new element introduced in this. 3,000 plus people, regular citizens and individuals lost their lives. It has been proven, shown in photos and clips, and it was quite unfortunate. And that's why we apologize due to the lackluster management of the events. It should have been managed better to allow someone to weaponize a demonstration in the streets. That's unacceptable.
0: Don't go anywhere. More of this interview coming right up.
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0: We now return to the Bret Baier Show. You're talking about the January attacks, and you said your people were ashamed before the people, was the quote. You did publish the 3,000 number. A human rights group said it was 6,221, with 17,000 more deaths under review. Time magazine had a report that a hospital list of 30,000 deaths January 8th and 9th alone, but more than 41,000 were arrested, and now the numbers are well more than that. On reported, understanding what you reported publicly. Mr. President, that's the January incident. You're a heart surgeon. How many Iranians did Iran security forces kill?
27: You see, it's not very difficult. You can send people there in order to ascertain the truth. What such and such journal reports outside of the country is contrary to the accurate recollection of events. When they say 10,000, 17,000, why don't they furnish at least two national identification numbers?
0: Back to the first part about the Revolutionary Guard initiating attacks after you signed a deal, the MOU, two other specific times. If you sign a deal, who guarantees the Revolutionary Guard is going to obey it?
27: We were supposed to put a team, according to this MOU, in order to coordinate any misunderstandings or correct lack of coordination. We never had the chance to establish and set up this team. This is not only from us. The same holds true for the American forces that are present in the region and open fire at will on any location when they wish. In order to prevent such events from taking place, two groups must be identified and have open channels of communication so as to be able to prevent such instances from occurring. Not only reacting
0: But why should President Trump negotiate with you and not with IRGC Commander General Vahidi?
28: The problem that we face is that there is a deep mistrust that has formed between us. The reason for it is that prior in the JCPOA, we did reach an agreement under the JCPOA that your president tore that up. If we are unable to trust one another within the framework of the dialogue, how can we hope that these issues will ever be resolvable?
0: But as I just said, the Revolutionary Guard fired on the ships after the MOU and the days after. You said the Supreme Leader decides. He's the ultimate decider. Then did the Supreme Leader approve destroying your own deal?
28: We would never attack our own population. You know the things
6: you did.
28: Who conducted terrorist actions against us? Who hit our schools?
0: In January 8th and 9th, you definitely had security forces that killed Iranian citizens.
28: Mr. Trump himself announced that we had equipped and armed these people in order to bring down the Iranian government. Netanyahu's people announced that from Kurdistan and Baluchistan province, forces would be penetrating the major metropolitan centers in order to bring down the government. They thought that it would be a three-day affair, that the government would fall. It remained steadfast, became more cohesive, became more united. Even those who stood against the Iranian government opposed us for a number of reasons. Now they are supporting Iran.
0: When is the last time you saw the Supreme Leader in person? Is he healthy? Is he able to govern?
28: Precisely, I don't remember the dates, about a month and a half ago. We met in about 7 hours.
0: You saw him in person a month ago?
28: Yes, 7 hours, as I said earlier. We conducted talks.
0: Is he healthy? Is he able to govern?
28: Very much so, completely. The implementation of the policies is in the hands of the administration and the government, but the consultations and the directions come from there.
0: Why haven't we seen a video of the Supreme Leader addressing the Iranian people, addressing this war, even addressing President Trump?
28: Well, this is a process that was created in our society, which is the lack of security that was created by the action of foreigners, but the action of aggressors. The American president announced that we are terrorists, but in reality, everyone can easily distinguish that we've been the victim and the targets of terrorism. And then they say, no, we didn't. They deny the obvious truth, but yet they accuse us of such actions. We wish to live in the region with peace.
0: Will you rule out executing protesters if they take to the streets?
28: Whomever wishes to protest is fully entitled to do so. We sat and had a dialogue with many of these protesters. Now, weaponizing protests, that's a whole different affair. Illegal everywhere. A lot of people have issues. They want to challenge policies or implementations of policies. We sit and discuss and reach a mutually agreeable conclusion. We answer to the people, but not with a weapon.
0: Mr. President, stand by if you would. More with the Iranian president from New York after this.

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1: American playwright Tennessee Williams, who grew up in the Deep South, died in 1983. He won the Pulitzer Prize for drama for A Streetcar Named Desire in 1948 and Cat on a Hot Tin Roof in 1955. Here, Tennessee Williams explains where he gets the inspiration for his character development.
2: I've always been more interested in my own kind of people, you know, people that have problems.
3: Kathleen Maloney. President Trump says he's not inclined to accept Iran's latest ceasefire proposal.
4: Iran has proposed reopening the Strait of Hormuz in 7 days if the U.S. agrees to end its military blockade, releases frozen Iranian assets, and waives Iranian oil sanctions.
3: Fox's Jeff Paul. This proposal is similar to a previous one. The president feels the U.S. currently has an economic advantage over Iran. It's unclear when mediators might meet again. The Eastern Seaboard's still in the throes of a vicious nor'easter that's causing damage and disruptions.
5: Dozens of people have evacuated from their homes due to flooding, and dozens more were rescued from cars and flooded roadways.
3: New Jersey Governor Mikey Sherrill, a fallen tree caused one death in New York City. 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
15: Welcome back to New York, the residence of the ambassador from Iran to the United Nations. We're back with the president of Iran. Mr. President, the Chinese President Xi is at the White House. There is a Wall Street Journal report that Iran obtained high-resolution satellite images of the U.S. base in Jordan from Chinese entities before the July 17th missile strike. Three American soldiers were killed there. So did Chinese satellite images help kill American soldiers at the hands of Iran?
16: We do not seek to kill Americans. As shown by actions, demonstrable actions, America has sought to kill Iranians. Why do...
15: But they were killed there. Did you know satellite
16: images? Not at all. Number one, I'm specifically unaware of these reported purported images that you talk about. Now, what militaries do with one another between two countries, it is their own business within their own guidelines. Now, if the Chinese wish to do that, if they could move heaven and earth, they would free some of the funds in order to pay for the goods that we have sold to them. But politically, China, in reality, is much more on the side that we must move forward with dialogue and negotiations.
15: Well, China buys most of your oil. Still, is Beijing paying for this war?
16: One of the problems that we face is that our money in China is blocked. The fact that you touched upon earlier, the accusations that we supply so-and-so with fundings, we can't even get our own money out of a country to which we have supplied goods, let alone using those funds to pay someone else in another corner of the world. So the framing of this, as is reported in society, is incorrect because they want to use it as a tool in order to justify aggression.
15: Mr. President, you said that you don't know sometimes when the military acts. And you've said that they've acted without your order. You've said that you don't know anything about the Chinese satellite images being used by the military to target the U.S. bases. Do you know what your military is going to do tomorrow or the next day?
16: What we know is that if we're attacked, we must defend ourselves.
15: You told the U.N. Iran will keep its nuclear program. The IAEA says you have 440 kilograms of 60% enriched uranium, enough to make at least 10 bombs. The IAEA says it's not verified that for more than a year. Where is that uranium?
16: On this side, America keeps saying we obliterated everything. It's either correct or it's incorrect. Which one? The second thing to focus on is that we have never sought nuclear weapons. What we wish to adhere to is the framework of the non-proliferation treaty.
15: Why do you need 60% enriched uranium?
16: We had conducted negotiations and were willing to thin out the material to a great extent, to dilute it. If we wanted to reach a weaponization of that material, we would have done it. Now, moving material... Now, look, we were supposed to reach an agreement. We did reach an agreement. If they're willing to reach an agreement... Let's put it on the table with under the auspices of the IAEA so as to allow inspectors
15: to be allowed back in, yes or no?
16: They were in the country. Why did they leave?
15: This is 2025.
16: Well, you see, according to the NPT legal framework, no power has the right to conduct a military operation and target a facility under the auspices of the IAEA, under the NPT. From there, the Secretary General of the IAEA never condemned the United States of America. Why is it that when a point that is actively under the control and inspections of the IAEA, why is it going to be subject to a military attack?
15: Do you want a nuclear bomb or not?
16: Not at all. Our martyred, esteemed Supreme Leader, he had announced several times that from a religious decree, it is unholy, it is illegal, religiously illegal to have weapons of mass destruction.
15: Deep under a mountain. Why do you do that if you don't want to hide it?
17: No.
16: We said we're willing to dilute them. It's not a big deal. We are willing to submit ourselves to verification, sir. The problem is that America, instead of conducting dialogue, they descend into the arena by bombing us first, by blocking every pathway. We are ready. This is not the way to conduct yourself on the world stage. They can have free access to see whatever we have, but not to put us under such pressure, under blockades, deny us access to communications.
15: You can see a way out. You can see a way that this gets resolved diplomatically.
16: Yes, yes. We were ready. I keep saying, as I just said to you a moment ago, they wish to resolve questions instead of through negotiations by making us the target of missiles and bombs. This process, why is it that we're no longer following this process and conducting further negotiations? The process that exists needed a time frame, a limited time frame, mind you, again, 60 days. If within those 60 days we would not have been able to reach an agreement, everyone could have said, well, we haven't been able to reach an agreement. Why is it that within 2 weeks after the signing of an agreement, they chose to blow it up?
15: Because the IRGC blew up some tankers. It changed the dynamic. Let me move on. I just have a couple other questions. One, in March, you warned that without a ceasefire, the Iranian economy could collapse. That was back in March. It could collapse within 3 weeks to a month. You warned, without a ceasefire, the economy could collapse within 3 weeks to a month. That was 6 months ago. Your own statistics agency says the Iranian economy shrank 10%. Inflation is skyrocketing. The rial has lost more than half of its value in a year. Oil loadings fell from 2 million barrels a day to about 250,000 barrels. So in that environment, how long can Iran last?
16: This is something that has been the doing of the United States. We will keep resisting. We will find ways, and the life of our country will continue. We will remain. And Trump kept saying, I want to bring a gift to the people of Iran, but the gift that they brought us were guided missiles, heavy weapons, and destruction. What they truly wish to do is to instigate incidents in the country that paves the way for the downfall of the system, of the society, of the government.
15: So were you wrong in March about the time frame, or is the economy collapsing now?
16: We will keep resisting until the very end. Yes, we do have economic issues, certainly, but in order to remain, we will go through any hardship and endure. If America thinks that they can keep sanctioning us,
15: how much are your decisions affected by the U.S. midterm elections?
16: We have nothing to do, nor do we consider any type of American elections. If the current American government, within international legal frameworks, wishes to reach an agreement, fine. If not, before the elections or after the elections, what difference does it make for us?
15: Do you think that the war can come to an end before the end of the year?
16: We do not wish to fight at all, but we will stand resolutely to defend ourselves. We never sought war. We do not seek war. I deeply believe that humans should not cause the death of another human. We are supposed to be the chosen beings of creation. When we can resolve issues through dialogue, we shouldn't resort to killing one another. But with the instigations conducted by Israel, they have imposed this war on us. But we do not wish to continue. It's America that must choose whether it wants to end this or not.
15: Mr. President, we thank you for your time, for taking tough but hopefully fair questions. Thank you. That's it for me from New York. On the other side of a quick break, I'll send it back to John Roberts for the rest of the news and the panel's analysis. Good night from New York.
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14: The president is in a tough position. He has to be diplomatic, and she is a despicable human being.
15: I hope that the moment of cooperation comes out of the meeting. It depends on the president's mood.
16: We've been ripped off by China for a long time on trade deals. I think the president is working to rebalance that.
17: China is eating our lunch. We need to adopt a much tougher line.
18: I'll be anxious to see what are the things the president gives up when he goes into this kind of summit in such a weakened hand.
19: Doesn't bother me if the president wants to buy him dinner. I just want
20: I'm John Roberts in Washington, picking it up for Brett from here. President Trump gives Xi Jinping a warm welcome to the White House, but not everyone shares his enthusiasm. Let's bring in our panel, Matthew Continetti, scholar at the American Enterprise Institute and Wall Street Journal opinion columnist, Fox News senior political analyst Juan Williams, and Annie Linsky, White House reporter for the Wall Street Journal. Annie, let's start with you. The president's form of diplomacy seems to follow that of Michael Corleone. Keep your friends safe, but your enemies closer.
21: Yes. Well, look, there's a lot of pomp, there's a lot of ceremony, there's touring of buildings, of gardens, of special places, but not a lot of announcements and not a lot of sort of concrete things that we're expecting out of this.
20: Yeah, there were some deliverables, including this agreement to establish a direct artificial intelligence hotline, larger trade purchases, China extending the pause on rare earth export restrictions and additional tariff exemptions. Enough for you, Juan?
22: No, I mean, I think Annie got it right. There's a lot of display and splendor and extravagance and red carpets. But, you know, John, I am just struck by the idea that China really wants to replace the United States as the world's number one superpower.
20: Oh, yeah.
22: I think they are our adversary. I just don't think, it's not saying that there's no reason to talk. Yes, I think you can talk. But why would you roll out the red carpet for people who you don't believe are good faith actors? And I think that's what it comes down to. We talk

0: about, you know, the limited results that we saw, the big result would be to say, hey, listen, stop helping the Iranians. Stop helping the Russians. You know, let's do something seriously about Taiwan. Instead, you know, I think they got some pandas for the Atlanta Zoo.
1: I mean, obviously, Matthew, the president wants to have a convivial atmosphere so that he can chat with Xi Jinping. But do you think behind closed doors there were some tough conversations?
2: Well, I think with President Trump, actions always speak louder than words. And so they're having this very ceremonial visit. President Trump believes in personal diplomacy, and they have to take a step back. What's happened? This administration removed the Chinese from the Panama Canal. Mm-hmm. They removed the government in Venezuela, which was pro-China. They just secured a deal with Greenland that will prevent China from establishing a foothold there. And our current AI policy, which this new announcement seems to ratify for the time being, advantages the United States. So I think this visit is perfectly pleasant. Maybe you have the strategic stability as a result, but the actions here, I think, are helping the United States position vis-a-vis China, not weakening it.
1: We talked to a lot of AI experts, Andy, who said that they had hoped that during the summit, President Trump and Xi Jinping would mutually agree to put the brakes on AI. But here's what the president wrote on Truth Social. Big day with President Xi of China. Superintelligence will be a big topic of discussion, but I want to leave it exactly where it is. That's China's position. Also, our guardrail is the DOJ. Is that enough?
3: Yeah, I mean, our reporting at the Journal has been that, you know, in private conversations, the president has been quite proud of the U.S. AI industry and has been really eager to make sure that AI companies have the resources and the regulations that are in place, which are properly in place, so that they can compete. What the president's really concerned about is putting some sort of stop on the U.S. industry that allows China to get ahead. So that this is not necessarily a politically popular view right now. The president is getting a lot of flack, a lot of grief for that position in the polls when you talk to people across the country. But that's how, what he's been saying publicly and privately.
1: Brett Baer interviewed Mr. Pezeshkian, the president of Iran, I think more of a figurehead than any, actually somebody who's got his fingers on the lever of power. But Brett asked him about the connection between Iran and China. Here's what he said.
4: China buys most of your oil still. Is Beijing paying for this war?
5: One of the problems that we face is that our money in China is blocked. We can't even get our own money out of a country to which we have supplied goods, let alone using those funds to pay someone else in another corner of the world. So the framing of this, as is reported in society, is incorrect.
1: There was also a huge duck when Brett asked him about using Chinese technology, satellite technology, to target Americans.
0: Yeah, so I think that what we saw from Mr. Pezeshkian, did I pronounce that correctly?
1: Pezeshkian.
0: I think he was vacuous. I think, you know, a lot of the answers were amorphous or indirect. We should acknowledge, since we are at war with them, that he was, you know, good to sit down with Brett Baer and to take the questions. Brett didn't give him any easy softball questions. Brett went at him, and the guy was there. But he didn't answer anything. He couldn't even say whether or not he had seen the leader. To me, this is...
1: Well, he did. He said he spent 7 hours with him.
0: Yeah. No, how many weeks ago?
1: Yeah. I don't remember exactly what it was.
0: But the thing is, we're in a moment where, imagine if President Trump sat down with Brett Baer of Iran. I mean, I don't imagine that he would be delivering details either. But what did seem to me to be the case is that right now, President Trump is threatening to annihilate them. And the question is whether or not a military solution would lead to any resolution. And what he was very clear on, if he was clear on anything, was that the Iranian regime and the military are not giving up.
1: Yeah, well, I'm sure that President Trump's not going to annihilate the entire country and population of Iran. He might go after the regime.
2: I think that my takeaway from the interview is our diplomats and our envoys are talking to the wrong people. The people in charge of Iran are the people with the guns. And that's the IRGC, and those are the generals. And until they change their position, until they stop attacking ships in the Strait of Hormuz, this conflict will continue. But I also got the sense from the Iranian president that this current policy of the economic blockade is working and is putting great pressure on the regime.
1: Just got a short time left. I just wanted to also address Netanyahu's speech to the UN General Assembly, because he tied that together with Iran. Listen to what he said.
6: If there are any other moral cowards who haven't yet left this hall, please do so now. devastating Iran's nuclear facilities was hard. But for me, it was one of the easiest decisions.
1: Andy, why don't you finish this off here? Your thoughts on the speech?
3: I think he was full of headlines and sort of the kind of gimmicky moment that that makes a good story. So as a reporter, I appreciate it.
1: Okay, still 30 seconds. Go ahead, Juan.
0: Well, I just think, you know, when we heard from the Iranian president there that he was attacked, that's true. But Iran poses a threat, not only to the Middle East, but to global peace.
2: Two leaders spoke with moral clarity to the UN, President Trump and Prime Minister Netanyahu.
1: All right, well, we'll see what the outfall from all of this is. Thanks for joining us, Ben. Appreciate it.
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15: The president says no. I'm Kathleen Maloney, Fox News. President Trump reveals he rejected the Iranian ceasefire proposal. Fox's Alexandria Hoff at the White House.
16: The Iranian side argues that the request and the latest proposal were included in the previous memorandum of understanding, just broken down in stages over 7 days. The MOU had fallen apart back in July due to vague language on Iran's nuclear future and disagreements over shipping lanes. The country's foreign minister, though, he was asked about trust between the two nations. Here's what he had say.
17: Well, we trust ourselves. We are ready for diplomacy. We are ready for war at the same time.
16: Well, Axios is reporting that negotiations are set for once again to take place this week.
15: The president is standing by his assertion that Iran must not have a nuclear weapon. He also promised lower gas prices after the midterm elections. UK police arrested 5 men near an airbase used by the U.S., suspected of preparing a terrorist act. Police say 3 suspicious trucks appeared to be heading toward the Royal Air Force Fairford base early Sunday. Authorities are investigating an Iran link as a possibility. 2 Ole Miss students found dead. Police found kratom at both scenes.
18: Officials say the toxicology reports for 18-year-old Aiden Hamilton and 20-year-old Robert Strang could be ready as early as the start of this upcoming school week. But investigators are still not confirming whether the drug was a factor in either of these deaths. Kratom is not FDA approved and illegal in many states, but it has been banned in Oxford for years. On Friday, Oxford police revealed 2 people were arrested during an investigation into a nearby tobacco store where members of the county's narcotics unit reportedly found more than 500 units of kratom.
15: Fox's Natalie Chuck.